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1: This is the Middle East Report, your connection to truthful reporting on Israel and the Middle East. I'm John Riley. 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He also produces the Watchman newscast. We talked about a lot of things, including spiritual hunger that's happening there in the land of Israel.
2: God has given me this platform, John. I think for such a time as this, it goes without saying, kind of enhance what I'm doing. As you mentioned, the nightly show on TBN, Stackelbag Tonight, that's every weeknight in prime time. And we're hitting big Middle East focus, of course. We hit all issues on that show, but the YouTube channel, which you mentioned, has over 1.1 million subscribers now. Hard to believe, but that is every day hitting it on YouTube, Middle East, Israel, from a prophetic perspective, how it affects everyone, no matter where we live. Then the podcast and speaking around the country. So keeping busy. This is a time, you know, Jesus said, go and make disciples of all nations. So we're going to put the pedal to the metal, strike while the iron's hot in these prophetic times. No time to waste. I think time is short. When people think of Israel, I think they believe it's a state of constant war. I've been to Israel over 30 times. Oh my gosh, you go to Israel? I do. And to just reassure everyone and to encourage everyone, the people of Israel are resilient. They're optimistic despite all the madness and what they're facing. A war on seven fronts these past 2+ years. They're prevailing, number one, in that war with God's help. So God's hand is on the land and the people of Israel, number one. Poll after poll shows that Israelis are among the happiest in the world, happiest people in the world. How? Because it's God's land. They're eternal optimists. They are resilient like no other people. Historically, the Jewish people, the most persecuted people in the history of the planet, no one more resilient. So that's all encouraging. Number two, their enemies are being weakened. But number three, and most importantly, the God of Israel, the God of Abraham, Isaac, and Jacob, still sits on the throne. He's got a great plan for his people. John, I truly believe he's going to pour out his spirit on Israel. After October 7th, again, to encourage everyone, there's a hunger in Israel for spiritual things. They're seeking. What's it all about? The God of Israel. What about Yeshua? Who is this Yeshua? And there's questions being asked. There's a spiritual hunger. God has brought Israelis to their knees in prayer, and they're seeking God. How can you explain this? What's happened? And how do we get through this? So, folks, pray for the people of Israel. Pray for a great revival in Israel, no doubt, because God is truly moving there right now. And another thought, pray for the people of Iran. John, I'll close with this. A reminder that Iran is a Bible land. Look, that was ancient Persia. We're talking Esther, Mordecai, Cyrus, Darius, Ezra, Nehemiah from our Bible. That was in modern-day Iran, ancient Persia. God is not done with that nation. I love the Persian people, the Iranian people. And if they can shake off the yoke of this tyrannical regime, I think God's going to pour his spirit out on that nation as well. You could have millions of Iranian evangelists. It's the fastest-growing church in the world, largely underground. Exclusively underground, really, because of the persecution there. But you can't stop the gospel. Even in Iran, in China, North Korea, God's word will get out and the gospel will advance.
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7: Has there been a fire that the Lord has taken you through? And you're better on the other side than you were before, at least in some ways. We want your phone calls today at 866-348-7884. 866-34-TRUTH. I've got a Charles in the house, a Charles Myers, who was literally in a fire or an explosion. It was August of last year. Is that right, Charles?
8: That's correct. August 20th of 2025.
7: Oh my gosh. And speaking to the mic, but the, I've got the gentleman right here and I was asking him some questions before the show started. But one of the first things that I asked him is, cause you're burned pretty much. What percentage of your body has burns on it right now?
8: 47% of my body was burned. So if you think about it, 47% being burned, the other 47% was used for grafting. So that's 94% of my body has been altered in some way.
7: Oh my gosh. And one of the first questions that I asked you is because you were healthy, you were doing things with the church. I mean, you were actually walking with the Lord before this ever happened. And I asked you, I said, were you angry at God? Did you shake your fist at God? Or did you say, why did this happen to me? I didn't do anything wrong. I mean, what happened?
8: Yeah. So just laying in the hospital room, having my face completely wrapped up. My hands wrapped up where I was completely like isolated a little bit from the world, not being able to get on social media. I had lots of times to be quiet, and I like to call it the secret place. And so I was just like in the secret place with the Lord and just talking with him. And, you know, I was just like, God, I don't know why this happened, but for the rest of my life, I'm going to use this story for your glory. If that means talking in front of one person or talking on a stage in front of 100,000 people. Here I am, Lord. Just send me wherever you want me to go.
7: Here you, and you said before this happened, you were really kind of a behind the scenes kind of guy. You weren't a speaker, right?
8: No, absolutely not. I was an elementary and middle school teacher prior to going to work full time at the church. So I had some experience, obviously, in talking in front of, you know, children and middle school kids. But I wasn't really someone that was going to stand on a stage and talk. Over the last 2-3 years, the Lord has kind of given me a few opportunities to speak. I've spoken on Sunday morning 2 other times. And then I had spoke to our youth group a few times. But I wasn't someone who was really looking for it. And I remember every time I would go to speak, I would have those deep butterflies. I would be sick to my stomach. I'd be up at like 2 a.m., you know, looking at the clock, waiting to get up there to speak, you know, later on. So, yeah.
7: So you've been through the fire, literally. And the Bible says is anybody who desires to live a godly life, it says that you will suffer persecution. And so this wasn't like somebody was, you know, putting a gun to your head because you were a Christian or anything like that. But we all go through tough times. And I think sometimes, and I've seen this, not as much as I used to, but I used to see people say, well, if you're having a tough time in your life, it must mean that you were sinning or that you were doing something wrong. And, you know, you weren't out in the streets. You weren't on drugs. You weren't doing anything like that at all. But I'm reminded of the book of Job. Job has all of these bad things happen to him. And his wife and his friends and everybody else are saying all these things about, I think one time his wife actually says, curse God and die. And it says, but Job said unto her, thou speakest as one of the foolish women speaketh. What shall we receive good at the hand of God, and shall we not receive evil? And all this did not Job sin with his lips. And so you've been able to keep, I guess, a positive attitude even through these tough times. And so, I mean, what does that look like for you? Do you have a good prayer life? Or, I mean, how do you do this?
8: So, honestly, I think that just knowing that God is good, he's omnipresent, omnipotent, you know, he does not bring on bad things. Could he have stopped this accident from occurring? Absolutely. I believe in 100% of my heart that he could have caused it not to occur. But I also truly believe that he brings all things to the good for those who believe in him. And I believe 100% in God. I have for a long time. I've had just these overwhelming feelings and emotions. I hear God speak, and I know that might sound weird, but like over the last probably 20 years of my life, I know when the Lord's speaking to me because there's this like feeling inside my body. It's like almost overwhelming, almost like I have like this shaking almost inside my body that mm-hmm. This has to occur. And I know that it is from him every time that I have this feeling. It actually happened right after I got out of the hospital and back to the church for a little while.
7: Mm-hmm.
8: One Sunday, I was standing with my wife in worship, and I felt the Lord tell me that I was supposed to get up and speak. And I'm the tech guy. Like, I was thinking about, that doesn't make sense. And B, we have five microphones, and three of them are with the singers right now. One of them, the pastor is currently wearing, and the fifth one is in the back, not being utilized. And also, I know my pastor doesn't like to give out a live mic because there's been a few times where people have gone away. And so I was like, God, this doesn't make sense, isn't from you. And like, I just kept having this like overwhelming feeling, like, you've got to speak. And the next thing I know, our pastor is like, I feel like somebody's got something to say in the room today. And when I say it never happens, it never happens. And he literally opened the floor for anyone to speak. And I was like, God, you're amazing that you opened the door for me to speak when that never happens in our room. So.
7: Yeah, and the Bible says in John 10:27-28, he says that my sheep hear my voice and I know them and they follow me. And he says, I give unto them eternal life and they shall never perish. Neither shall any man pluck them out of my hand. But the first thing it says there, Charles, is that my sheep hear my voice. And so, yes, we can hear directly from God. Now, have you ever heard an audible voice, or is it just the still small voice?
8: I don't know that I've ever heard an audible voice. When I first came to the Lord, I was like 10 years old, and I was outside playing basketball, just shooting basketball, and all of a sudden, I felt like I heard this voice, but it wasn't like an audible voice. So I guess it was more of an internal, but it was different than the other times I felt the Lord talking to me, mm-hmm. but because I didn't have this like overwhelming, shaking like sensation inside my body.
7: Mm-hmm. And did you, you know, so this is what I was curious about. So when you were going over there that day to do your normal day, was there any kind of a feeling that you got before you got there? Or?
8: Yeah. So, I talk about it every time I've got an opportunity to speak. So when we go through life, when we have a job, it becomes mundane, you know, like if you do the same thing over and over again, it becomes a little mundane. And that day, there was like a level of joy in the air. We had four people going with us. When lots of times we would do events, just like one of us or two of us, but there was four of us on the truck. I had three of my best employees with me. They were absolutely like top notch. We were going to serve over 1,000 people probably that day. So we were getting ready to rock and roll, and they just, we were like happy. We were creating some reels and stuff behind the scenes because we were going to share later on about mm-hmm. like our amazing day of serving all these people. And so we had, you know, done some pre like before hitting the road. And then once we got there and set up, and there's some video footage of us like laughing and cutting up, and the two ladies that were on the truck with me, like hugging each other. I mean, it sounds kind of cheesy in hindsight, but like it was just this amazing joy in the air that we don't always have. So,
7: yeah. And so when we get back, we're going to talk about what he's been doing since then and the doors that God has been opening. If you have a question or a comment for Charles, 866-34-TRUTH, 866-348-7884. We'll be right back.
9: Rotary dial phones. cassette tapes, fax machines. It's fair to say that all of these are almost obsolete. But what about Christianity?
10: There are a growing number of people who boldly and quite unashamedly assert that the teaching of Jesus Christ and that of his apostles given 2,000 years ago is not relevant to present day conditions, that such teaching is out of date and that we should ignore it.
9: Billy Graham knew that simply isn't true.
10: His teaching is not only relevant to today's conditions, but is absolutely the only possible ultimate solution. 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
9: Would you like to know how Jesus Christ can affect your life today? We can help. 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We're the Billy Graham Evangelistic Association.
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5: Hi, I'm Johnny Erickson Tata. And often I run into young people who want to do big things for God. They're looking for the big impact, the next life-changing, heart-gripping, soul-stirring ministry that'll rock their world and everyone else's. I don't blame them. It's exciting to want to pursue a big vision. But I like what Oswald Chambers once said. The greatest hindrance in spiritual life is that we look for big things to do. But Jesus took a towel and began to wash the disciples' feet. Wow. You know, sometimes it is the menial service, the lowly and tedious task that honor the Lord the most. Routine acts of service force us to live in the domain of drudgery by the power of God. And those lowly acts of service foster a lot of humility. That's good news for anyone, young or old, who wants to do something great for God. Because great sometimes means doing something very ordinary in a significant way.
6: All right, guys, we are back. We've got Charles Myers, and we were talking before. Charles, it was pretty tough. I mean, you know, having to go through this, but, you know, did you just grow up in a Christian home, or what? I mean,
7: yeah. So I mean, from the very beginning of life, my parents had me at church. I went to a Southern Baptist church growing up until fourth grade, and then we moved to another Southern Baptist church because we just found, like, thought that it was going to be a better situation for us, which in the long run, like, I can kind of see God's fingerprints there, because that's actually where I met maybe my greatest mentor ever, was at that Baptist church. And he came, like, when I was almost, like, in my 20s or early 20s, and he just showed me, like, a different side of Jesus. And not the...
6: Now, what do you mean by that, a different side?
7: So like, not the religious side. He showed me, like, what a relationship looked like. Uh-huh. He showed me that you didn't have to show up in your shirt and tie and your coat, and, like, you didn't have to stand and read hymns. Like, there was, like, a cooler, I guess, version of Jesus than what I grew up with.
6: Well, yeah, and I think the Bible says in the Old Testament, it says that man looks at the outward appearance, but God searches the heart. And I know that's kind of how it was for me growing up as well. I'll be 45 soon. And I know you just said you were 40. I couldn't believe it. I thought you were in your early 20s. But and I'm not saying that to be nice. I was like, what? But at the same time, it's like, for a time, it was like, okay, you dress up, you look good. And it's like, as long as you look good, it didn't matter what was going on behind closed doors. You know, you look good, and that's what mattered. But I guess you can see, since you've had this accident, since you've been burned, over, you know, 47% of your body is now burned, and another 47% of your body was used to use skin grafts. Now you've seen, hey, I can't go off of my appearance. No offense. I mean, you know, but I'm not, you know, you don't look the same as you did before. And so now I guess it is really more of a, it has to be more of a heart issue with you.
7: Absolutely. And I want to give you a quote real quick. This man, his name is John O'Leary. And John O'Leary was burned at 9 years old, over 99% of his body. And he's an adult man now. He released a book called On Fire. A movie came out back in the fall with the same title. But he was standing in front of the mirror. He was shaving, and his son was like next to him, practicing shaving as well. And his son came over and started, like, rubbing his scars. And in that moment, he said, this came to him. It says, "The scars remain, yes, but they were there because the wounds had healed. They were evidence of a miracle. Covering them up denied others the chance to see them." And like when he gave us that book right after our accident, he sent us books, they're signed copies. I was kind of like, you know, how dare him send us this? And I put it away, and I was getting ready to speak at a large gathering, and I pulled that book off the shelf the week I was getting ready to speak, and like that quote came up in the first 30 pages, and I was just like, man, that like rocked my world. That like, even though these scars I have now, but the scars are because the wounds healed. Like, I mean, I have images of how graphic the situation was.
6: Mm-hmm.
7: And like, now that I see them, I mean, are they tight? Are they itchy sometimes? All that, yes. But at the end of the day, they're healed, and anyone that wants to see them can see them. And which, I mean, kind of goes along with this past week. I was working out in the gym, and I usually am a really early summer, hitting the gym like 4:30 in the morning.
6: Mm-hmm.
7: But for some reason, I went at like 2:00 in the afternoon this week, and it was all because this gentleman came up to me. And I don't have this happen regularly, but this guy came up, and he was like, he like tapped me on the shoulder, and he was like, I just want to like give you praise that you're in here working out after this, your accident. Or because you have these scars, and I was like, yeah, I was, you know, I just don't have a quit in me. I from the very beginning, it was already decided that I was getting back to it. And he then went on to share with me about his 2-year-old son fell in a fire, and like his hands were burned tremendously, and like he knows what the process looks like, and so. You know, at the end of the day, my wounds have healed, but my scars are still present for anyone to see.
6: Yeah, there were actually people who had, I think, a near-death experience or whatever, and they were able to see Jesus in heaven. They didn't see his face, but they saw the scars mm-hmm. that he had on his hands yeah. or on his wrist or wherever it was. And it was like, well, you know, he's Jesus. He could have just covered it up or whatever.
7: Right.
6: But I guess in a sense, it's a reminder to him,
7: yeah.
6: a reminder to us of what Jesus Christ went through for us.
7: Yeah, I mean, and he showed Thomas, you know, like went. Thomas like doubted that it was him until he saw his scars. So.
6: Yeah, there was a man in Reidsville that I met years ago. And as I was telling you before, I sell insurance, and I started talking to this man, and he said, Mike, he said, I had something very, very rare. He said, and it was some disorder or whatever. He said, but my spine felt like it was on fire. Mm. And he said that at that moment when I was in the hospital, he said, I asked the Lord, Lord, why is this happening to me? And he said immediately he heard the voice of the Lord, and it spoke back to him. And he said, what about the cross? And he said, after that, he said, I never complained again.
7: Right. Wow.
6: Yeah. And there was another, there was a story that I heard about it was about a mother who had these really ugly hands, that her hands were burned. And so whenever she would go out with her daughter, that she would go out and that her daughter would say, why do you wear these gloves over your hands? And you've got these ugly hands and this and that and the other. And then finally one day her daughter actually came up to her and she asked her, she said, Mom, she said, how did you get these scars on your hands? What actually happened? And she said, well, I was never going to tell you. She said, but when you were a very young girl, you had gone over to the stove and you were about to burn yourself. And she said, at the last minute, I had to go over there and I had to move you out of the way and move that pan or whatever it was off the stove. And because of that, I've got these hands that are deformed and these hands that are ugly.

0: do you think Paul's thorn in his side was?
1: There are, well, it's funny you say that. There are a lot of people who say that it was actually his eyesight. I don't know that that's the case. It doesn't actually say it was a physical ailment.
2: Yeah.
1: So the recent thing that I've heard, and this is what I think it may be, is other people. Other people who actually came against him, and I guess the person wouldn't leave him alone or whatever, but what do you think?
0: So my thoughts are when his last stoning was of Stephen, right? Uh-huh. At Saul. I feel like that when he, God met him on the Damascus Road, I feel like that was his thorn in his side, was the fact that he took Stephen's life. Mm-hmm. And that was the thing that always bothered him, even though he had taken all the other lives before, but that last life that he took is what was his thorn.
1: So he had shame in a sense.
0: Yeah.
1: And I don't know if this ever happened with you or not. I know it happens with me sometimes. Sometimes I think back in my life and I go, why did I do that? Why would I do that? And I start to blame myself, but then I start to remind myself who I am in Jesus Christ. Have you ever had times where maybe you second guessed yourself or you said, hey, I shouldn't have gone in that day, or you blamed yourself for anything, or no?
0: So the night before the accident, we were actually at a back-to-school event at Lefford High School, and the generator kept on kicking off. And the guy who was running the event, I was like, you know, do this. And we have a CEO of the company. She's like the chief person in charge, and we were almost decided that we weren't going to take that truck. We were going to take our smaller coffee truck.
1: We'll be right back.
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9: This is Focus on the Family Minute with Pastor Jeff Dillon.
7: Right. And so, we need both. But I think that, you know, the ability to serve people is where walls really start to break down. When we moved into our neighborhood, again, more older people there initially when we moved in, and a couple ladies stopped me on the street. I introduced myself and they said, oh, fantastic. He's tall. That's really going to come in handy.
8: So light bulbs.
7: Light bulb changer, yeah. You know, batteries on the smoke detectors. That's my job. And so, but you know, just a practical way has allowed me to be in people's homes, get to know people, hear their stories because I'm just tall, you know? So how has God gifted you and how can you use those practical things to serve people
10: and show them love?
9: hear more about

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1: All right, guys, we are back. A man was burned in the fire, but the Lord took him through it, and he is there. And you said there was something that was kind of strange about this, Charles. You said that when it was it a propane fire? Or?
2: So that's the only thing it could have been is propane, because we did have propane on the truck. It was previously a food truck that served people that were unprivileged, and then it would turn around and it would serve people that were privileged, and then we would use those net profits to go and feed people that were not. And it was kind of like the Tom's model, buy one, get one. That was kind of how it started. Mm-hmm. And so, like, it served as a food truck like that. It was like we had burgers and chips or nachos and bologna sandwiches and all kinds of good things.
1: I'm getting hungry, man.
2: Yeah, yeah. And then so we, in the meantime, while that was running, we opened a coffee shop inside of our church with the same idea that those net profits were going to go to feeding people. So we decided after about 3 years in of the coffee shop, we were going to go all in on coffee. And so we had everything removed from the truck, like the fryers and the flat top, but we left the oven on there in case we ever wanted to bake on there, mm-hmm. like our pastries. And so we used it mainly, we would bake in our kitchen at the church, and then we would take it with us, and we would just keep our pastries warm by having the convection oven on at a very low setting. And so, but we don't know exactly what happened. We just know that a very small noise, and then it grew and grew and grew until it hit like a fever pitch, and it exploded.
1: But you said something before the break, and you didn't get to finish. You said, were you supposed to take another truck that day, or what happened?
2: So the night before the event, we were at Ledford High School, and the generator wasn't working correctly on the big truck, and so we were going to take it. We have a smaller truck as well. And we just knew that, like, that smaller truck couldn't handle that volume that was going to be that day. I mean, we could handle, like, you know, a few walk-ups with that small truck, but not, like, serving, like, 1,000 people. And so, like, at the very last minute, like, we didn't have any more problems with the big truck that night. And so we decided to take it with us. But the biggest thing, or most regrettable decision I made was bringing one of our younger employees with us that day. And she's 24 now. I guess she was 23 when the accident occurred. But just, she hasn't had the experiences that the other three of us had, like where we had all been married. We all had kids. I mean, she has a boyfriend, but not had the experiences of getting married and having children like everybody else. And I mean, her hair caught on fire and all kinds of stuff. So,
1: yeah. So, but there was nothing you could have done about that. And but you never got angry at God. You never questioned. You said you went through some depression, or you had anxiety, I guess, in college, but you haven't had depression since this happened?
2: No. So I never wanted to be on medication. They did put me back on medication while I was in the hospital. They told me I didn't really have a choice. So they put me on it, and I told them, you know, hey, I'm going to come off this as soon as possible. And so I did have to – I was medicated for about the first 6 months after the accident, but I did work my way off of it. And honestly, one of the biggest things that I will tell anybody is having a workout routine where you work out and get your body moving – and can help greatly with depression.
1: Yeah, Philippians, I think it's Philippians 4, it
2: four,
1: says
2: six,
1: that,
2: yeah.
1: Yeah, 4, 6, it says that bodily exercise does profit some. But spiritual exercise is much more important. And you said you're married and you have two kids, two young daughters. How old are your daughters?
2: So I have an 8-year-old and a 5-year-old, and both of them will be in school next year at Midway Elementary School.
1: Yeah, so you've got an 8-year-old, a 5-year-old. Michael's 9. My other son, Christian, will be 8. And we've got almost a 4-year-old. Mm-hmm. How have they handled this?
2: So we actually kept it from them to begin with. My wife told the girls that Daddy was an accident. He's in the hospital, but he's going to be okay. And time went on. About 2 weeks in, finally, my oldest daughter wanted to come see me. My youngest did not for a little bit longer. She took right to me. I mean, I have pictures of her holding a bottle for me, me drinking out of it, and laying in the hospital bed. And I mean, she really never asked questions or anything like that. It was just like she knew that I was hurt, but she took care of me like she does all the other people in her life. That's how God made her. God made her to be a helper, and that's what she does. My younger daughter, it took about a month before she would come up to see me, and she was mostly worried about me getting blood on her favorite bunny.
1: That's all of our worries.
2: Yeah.
1: You know?
2: But she did eventually. But I mean, honestly, neither one of them were ever truly scared of me, even with me having scarring on my face and being wrapped up and whatnot.
1: Yeah. And you said your wife has been supportive.
2: Oh, my wife's been super supportive. I mean, I told you, like, in between commercials, just like what she was going through. So back last summer, we had a water leak at our house, and we had to completely move everything out except for our girls' rooms. And so that was going on. We were actually moved out of the house when the accident occurred. Her brother was diagnosed with cancer and was going through inpatient treatment at the time. She was getting ready to start a school year. And also, not to mention, she has two little girls that depended on her. So she had a lot going on, but she would literally take off on Friday afternoon. She would leave. She's a teacher. She would leave the school. She would come up to the hospital. She would sleep in the room with me during the weekend. And Sunday afternoon, she would leave and go back to being mom and teacher on Monday. And that's what she did. But then after I got out of the hospital, she took the next like 70 days off. She used FMLA, and she became my in-home nurse. Was amazing. Just she wrapped my body up and would lotion it up and take care of my wounds. I mean, just absolute woman.
1: Yeah, and you would have done the same for her.
2: I would have tried. It probably wouldn't have been as neat, but I would have tried.
1: Now, you said the biggest problem was that you were the cook of the house. Is that right?
2: Yeah. So my wife has had a few staple dishes that she was really good at, and that's the things that she stuck to. But for the most part, I cooked every night for the first 11 years of our marriage.
1: Yeah. And then so she had to do that. But what is the biggest lesson that you've learned from this spiritually?
2: So there's two takeaways. One, adversity is coming. And what I mean by that is everybody in life is you're going to face something. It could be very small. It could be very big. And like each one of us could handle it differently. But we all have something that's going to come against us. And mine may be really large and may be the biggest that I ever face. But, you know, anybody that's listening to my voice, I'm sure that you have faced something. And I'm sure that you may have faced something in your life. It might have been really big or it might have been really small, but you face things.
1: Well, one of the things that I saw, and I don't know if you saw this as well, but I was a Christian guy, I went through a divorce. Mm. And then I went through another divorce again, and I wasn't the one who chose it. And I remember Charles Stanley. Do you know who he is?
2: Yes, sir.
1: He said that when he went through this divorce, he said he wouldn't have done it again in a million years for anything. He said, but because of his experience, he was able to show compassion to other people, and he was able to understand what they were going through. Do you feel like you've seen the compassion in yourself now?
2: Yeah, absolutely. And because, I mean, I truly feel like, you know, the adversity that came against me is the same that, you know, I can connect with you. Being divorced, you know, I can connect the hurt that you felt just like I've been hurt. And the second thing that I've learned is how important community is. What I mean by that is like having people that are willing to come alongside you and walk the journey with you. There's scripture out of Exodus. It's about Moses. The Israelites are getting ready to fight against the Amalek. And the story says that Moses goes up to the top of the mountain, and when Moses has his arms up, the Israelites are prevailing. And when his arms fall, the Amaleks start prevailing. And so to prevent them from winning, Aaron and Hur come along and they hold his arms up. So that scripture goes to show me how important it is to have community, of having people that are willing to hold your arms up when you can't hold them up yourself. And I've seen that in like my small group. I led a group of men on Monday mornings. We would do a workout and a Bible study. And like when I say that, like they were literally a phone call away, they were a phone call away. And other people, the community came and showed out for me and my coworkers, from fundraising for us to bringing meals to making a basket for my daughters to let them go to the Children's Museum in High Point. You know, all kinds of things just to show love and compassion for me and my family.
1: Yeah, you know, it says in Hebrews 10:25, it says, do not forsake the gathering of yourselves as some of them have done, especially as you see the day approaching. And the more that I spend time with other Bible-believing Christians, the more I spend time with Spirit-filled Christians who love God and who have a desire to get closer to God, the closer I get to them. Now, I've got a friend of mine named Christy, and she said, Mike, she said, you also have to be careful on the other side. You also have to be careful not to spend too much time with people who are lukewarm or people who don't love the Lord at all. And she said, because it's easier to put out a fire than it is to build a fire. Mm. And so if you're around people who are bringing you down, or they're depressed, or they, you know what I mean? All of that. So for me now, it's like I wake up in the morning and I spend time listening to some YouTube channel, and I think it's called Above Inspiration or Above Inspirations. And it's like I hear some positive reinforcement, but not just positive as the world goes. It's speaking to me scripture, speaking to me the word of God. And I say, you know what? I am more than a conqueror through Jesus Christ. I can do all things through Christ, through Jesus Christ, our Savior. So, you know, I do that. And when I start to speak it out loud, it's like something happens, something changes in the atmosphere. The Bible even says that death and life is in the power of the tongue. And it says that those who love it will eat the fruit thereof. Do you have to sometimes encourage yourself?
2: Yeah, so I do.
1: And we're going to a break. When we get back from the break, you're going to tell us how you encourage yourself. And if you have a call or if you have a question, 866-34-TRUTH. We've got Charles Myers, and he is from Hope City Church over in Wahlberg. We'll be right back.
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4: In Nehemiah chapter 4, Nehemiah challenges the people in three areas. 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Prayer is powerful because God is powerful. He's there. He's one prayer away. Then to work. That's right. Work as hard as you can for the glory of God, to please God, and then to fight. They worked with a trowel or a tool in one hand and a sword in the other, and they were fighting, ready to be attacked at any time, but the work didn't stop. One pastor said it this way: the Christian life isn't a cruise ship, it's a battleship. 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Until Christ returns, let's get ready and let's tell everyone about his goodness and his grace.
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6: Right. And yeah. And so, yeah, we need both. But I think that, you know, the ability to serve people is where walls really start to break down. When we moved into our neighborhood, again, more older people there initially when we moved in, and a couple ladies stopped me on the street. I introduced myself. And they said, oh, fantastic, he's tall. That's really going to come in handy.
7: So light bulbs.
6: I'm a light bulb changer, yeah. You know, batteries on the smoke detectors. That's my job. And so, but, you know, just a practical way has allowed me to be in people's homes, get to know people, hear their stories, because I'm just tall. You know? So how has God gifted you, and how can you use those practical things to serve people and show them love?
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1: All right, guys, we are back with the last segment. We have a gentleman who was burned in the fire, Charles Myers. But I was curious about one other thing. I know we were talking about something else, but how have your parents handled this?
2: So my mom was an absolute rock star. My mom's almost 74 years old, and she spent every hour at the hospital with me when my wife wasn't there. So my mom stayed with me Monday through Friday as a retired person. She could do that. But she stayed and she slept on an air mattress in the room with me just because she was willing to. And I mean, honestly, it was much easier like in the hospital having someone in the room with me that I could ask for things than it was to like press a button and call for a nurse. I mean, it was hard for me to use my hands anyways to call for a nurse, but it was just nice to have someone that cared and loved me that was in the room with me. My dad, on the other hand, my dad went through a major accident 12 years ago. And so ever since then, he hasn't been exactly who he was beforehand, but he did come up to the hospital a lot of nights and saw me.
1: Yeah, was it tough for your mom to see you like this? Or?
2: Oh, absolutely. But it gave her a purpose by us having her there.
1: Yeah.
2: And I think it gave her some comfort knowing that, you know, seeing me progress along until I was released from the hospital.
1: Yeah, one of the things that I think of is, and I think it's in the Old Testament, maybe Numbers 21, where the people of God were complaining and they were bellyaching and this and that and the other. And then the Lord sent venomous snakes to bite them. And they started to cry out to the Lord. And they said, Lord, you know, save us or whatever. And as you all know, Moses put up a bronze snake or a copper snake. And anybody who looked to the snake, anybody who looked to the bronze snake would live. But at the same time, I realized that complaining and bellyaching, I think sometimes we think it's not a big deal to God, but I realize it is a big deal to God. And so if anybody can go through what you've gone through and you're not complaining about it, it's like they really don't have an excuse.
2: Yeah. So I told one of my bosses one time, she was like, you know, how are you handling this so well? And I was like, you know, what good is it for you or anyone else that I'm talking to for me to talk about my problems? I was like, you know, I have a certain like inner circle of people that I'm willing to share. Oh, like this is a hard day. Like my hands are tied or my arms are tied or I'm itching, but like, it doesn't do you any good for me to tell you those problems. It's good for the people that really care about me and are really in my inner circle so that they know, like, maybe he's going to have to go be alone for a little while, or he's going to miss this dinner date or something like that. But it does no good to hear my issues. And I mean, I feel like that's where we are a lot with the Christian world, is we see so many people just complaining when at the end of the day, like, God's good and like there's nothing really to complain about. I mean, if you are still here and you're still breathing, like, and you have community, I really don't see the point of people of complaining.
1: Yeah, and not only that, but what I realize when I want to start complaining is that there have been over 100,000 Nigerian Christians who have been murdered by Muslims over there, and they're taking their lives. There have been many Christians who have been killed over in Iran just by naming the name of Christ. And so if you go to persecution.com, one of the things that tells me is this, is that, you know, there are people out there, Charles, who have it a lot worse than I do. And so, you know, the opposite of complaining is being grateful. The opposite of complaining is gratitude. And I know some people who actually will go out and they'll make a gratitude list where they'll sit there and they'll write down and they'll speak out what they're grateful for. Now, I don't know what you do in the morning, but when I wake up, I say, thank you, Lord, for another day, number one. Number two, I say, this is the day that the Lord has made. We will rejoice and be glad in it. And I listen to praise music. And I not only listen to it, Charles, but I sing praise music. Yep. Because I've seen that it's really, really hard for me, maybe impossible, for me to be praising the Lord and at the same time be depressed.
2: Right. And I agree with you. And I do some of the very similar things. And I even know, you know, someone who is a very famous podcaster. He talks about wrestling. But he does the same thing. He makes verbalizes every morning things that he's grateful for. And at the end of every episode, he actually asks the person that's speaking on that show, what are three things you're grateful for? And I think that's awesome that even the secular world, they can have gratitude for something, even though they don't know where the gratefulness heart comes from, which comes from Jesus.
1: Mm-hmm.
2: So for me, I do have a grateful heart when I wake up. And I recently, talking about praise music, there was Red Rocks just came out with a new album, and it was before the actual album came out. There was a song on it, and it just literally rocked me as I was working out one morning. Literally, I'm sitting there at a machine weeping because of how it spoke to me and what I have gone through.
1: Yeah. And so, you know, it's like when we start to, you know, they did a study, and I think I talked about this on the show last week. I heard a pastor talking about this, but one of the things that he was saying was this. He said that there were people who were sitting in a room together, and he said that they were World War II veterans, and they were, Vietnam veterans. This was like 40, 50 years ago. And he said that what they did is they had a psychologist or the leader of the group say, I want you to think about the worst experience that you ever had. And they said that they would start to think about it. And they said when they were done, they would check their blood pressure, they would check their stress levels. And surprisingly, just when they thought about it, nothing changed. They weren't any worse off than they were before. But then what they did was they said, we want you to talk about how bad those experiences were in Vietnam or in World War II or whatever it was through people in the Holocaust. And they said that when they started to speak it out, when they started to verbalize it, they said then they checked their stress and their blood pressure and things got really bad for them. And so sometimes I realize it's not just the fact that we have to, yes, we got to listen to God. We have to think good thoughts. But there's times where the enemy's talking in my ear, Charles, and I've got to speak the word of God. And I say out loud, I say, I am more than a conqueror through Jesus Christ. Or I say what you were saying before in Romans 8:28. It says, for we know that all things work together for good to those who love God and for them who are called according to his purpose. Does that mean even being burned all over your body?
2: Yeah, I think so. And I think that, you know, no matter the experience that you go through, you know, as long as you don't lose faith and lose hope that better days are ahead, I truly believe that you're going to be able to walk through the fire and come out unburned. And I know that's
1: no pun intended.
2: Yeah, no pun intended. But I mean, you know, I can honestly say that, you know, I've walked through it. And I have been burned, but, you know, through it, I've actually grown in my faith. And when I do share about it, like when I'm sharing about it today, like I don't, there's not this like angst that comes across my body. It actually loses its power over me a little by me speaking truth to people out in the radio world or in front of you live. I will say that as I drove over here, it was one of the first times I've drove by the LJVM Coliseum since the accident.
1: Uh-huh.
2: And there was something that kind of came over me, like I was kind of like looking as high as I could to see, like, can I see the spot where my friends like rolled off the truck and when just like all the chaos occurred at. And I mean, I just like there was a part of me that was like, you know, you should turn in there and let it lose its power over you as well. And I didn't, but on the way home, I might do that.
1: You might do that. And sometimes, you know, one of the things that I've heard is that, and this is what Jesus said. He said, if you forgive other people when they sin against you, he says that your heavenly Father will forgive you. However, he says, if you do not forgive other people when they sin against you, then your heavenly Father will not forgive you. And so one of the things that I'm reminded is there's been people who have had accidents like this, or there have been people who have gone through terrible things and they're angry at God. And I realize being angry at God, that's not going to do you any good at all.
2: No, it's just going to make you more of a miserable person, honestly. And I mean, you know, you already have enough things that are going on with your body when you go through this. So like being angry at God, like, it's only going to make things worse, and probably honestly, it's going to make your body feel even worse. That because you have this build up tension inside of your body.
1: Yeah, and I heard a story this morning about a guy who, he said there were two men who were out in the forest and they heard a grizzly bear coming. And they said that one of the men got down and he started to tie his tennis shoes and he was about to go for a run. And the other guy said to him, he's like, "What are you doing?" He said, "You're not going to outrun that bear." And the guy said, "Yeah, I know I'm not going to outrun that bear." He said, "I just have to outrun you. So the bear is going to get you and not me." And I think sometimes what we do is we say, you know what? My sin may be bad, but at least I'm not as bad as somebody else. At least I'm not a murderer. At least I've never killed anybody. I've never shot anybody. I've never done anything really bad, but Jesus put it like this. He said there were two men who went up to the church one Sunday, and he said one of the men said, "Lord, I thank you. I'm not like that other man. I'm a pretty good guy." But the second guy, he said, "God, have mercy on me, a sinner." And he says that everybody who exalts themselves will be humbled, and everybody who humbles themselves will be exalted. And so, Charles, I want to thank you for coming on today. I know this has certainly humbled you. My show, If Not for God with Mike Zwick, will be on tomorrow at 12 o'clock noon on the Truth Network. And I really want you guys to think about, what are you grateful for? Things could be a lot worse. And you've just listened to a guy for an hour who has said, you know what? I don't care what happens to me. I am going to praise the Lord no matter what. Thanks again for coming on.
2: Of course. Thanks, Mike.
1: Yep.
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14: It's Crazy Money Day. Hi, I'm Chuck Bentley with My Money Life from Crown. In Mark chapter 14, we see a powerful picture of worship. Jesus was in Bethany reclining at a table in the home of Simon the leper when Mary approached him. She came with an alabaster jar of very expensive perfume. She broke it and poured the contents on his head. It was incredibly valuable, something that could have been sold for a large sum of money. Those around her didn't understand. Some even criticized her, calling it wasteful. But Jesus saw it differently. He called it beautiful. You see, true worship is about sacrifice. Romans 12:1 tells us to offer our lives as living sacrifices. And sometimes that means giving our very best, even when it costs us something very significant. Mary's act wasn't logical. It wasn't efficient. But it was deeply personal. It was an expression of love that said, "Jesus, you're worth more than anything I have." She risked being misunderstood, even ridiculed. But her devotion to Christ outweighed her fear. Jesus responded by saying that her story would be remembered wherever the gospel is preached. It's a reminder that our actions, especially our acts of worship and generosity, have a lasting impact. In Matthew 25, Jesus says that what we do for others, we do for Him. If we truly recognize who Christ is and all He's done, giving Him our best is not a loss. It's our expression of worship because He is worth it all. Now, I'm excited to invite you to join us in Knoxville, Tennessee, September the 10th through the 12th. We want to celebrate all that God has done through Crown over the last 50 years. Learn more at crown.org/50years.
12: Did you call political parties a scam? Hi, this is Dave Zanotti. Yes, I did. What right do you have to say that? Great question. Let's talk about it today on the Public Square. Well, we all have the same right in America. We have the God-given right of conscience, and we have the God-given right of speech and liberty. And fortunately, our Constitution works to protect those rights, not to grant them, but to protect them. So yes, even though I'm on the radio, I cannot be censored for an opinion. We all are on the radio. You are too every day. But we're not supposed to be. So is my opinion just an opinion? Well, maybe. There are other people who have the exact opposite opinion. They say we're a two-party system no matter what. Get in line or get out. Get in line or you're a part of the problem. I would contend just the opposite is true. That people who basically are working in the thought that we are simply a two-party system, that mentality is the problem. It disenfranchises people from becoming free agents, from accepting personal responsibility from their government, and for voting and participating in civil government as a matter of mission, not a matter of power. Because political parties are designed to control power. And for the pragmatists who claim to be Christian, who say, get over yourself, principle doesn't matter, I would ask you this. What does the Bible say about political parties? What does the Bible say about factions and people who sow discord and people who only gather for the purpose of controlling power? What does the Bible say? What does the book of Proverbs say about that? What does the Old Testament say about that? What do the Ten Commandments say about that? What does the Apostle Paul say about that? What does Jesus say about that? Is that why all of those truth tellers came? Is that what the message of the created order is? Is that what America is? I don't think so. I think it's a myth of convenience. What do you think? Visit us anytime at thepublicsquare.com. I'm Dave Zanotti. Thanks for listening.
15: Ladies and gentlemen, about a century ago, an Oxford anthropologist by the name of J.D. Unwin did research on 86 civilizations and found that one thing consistently led to their downfall. And we're going to talk about that today and what we can do about it with my guest, the great Seth Gruber, who is coming to us right now from an unknown location that he can't tell us about. Seth, from the White Rose Resistance, you are in an undisclosed location right now, and you have some tremendous insights to share with us because you have a new movie coming out, and you have a conference that's going to happen in Denver in a couple of weeks, and we want to tell everybody about all those things, including what the anthropologist J.D. Unwin found. Let's start right there. I know you can't disclose where you are, but tell us what the anthropologist J.D. Unwin discovered about a century ago, about civilizations.
16: Yeah, amen. We're in a season of The Last Stand, Frank, and what I mean is for the West, okay? Now, listen, regardless of your eschatology, we as brothers and sisters in Christ, we need to be able to say together, Christ is on the throne. He's ruling and reigning right now. He's putting his enemies under his feet right now. And we're welcomed into what, Frank? Extending his dominion, his authority to all of the shadow lands. Yes, that's a reference to The Lion King, the best Disney movie ever. And if you disagree, you're not a Christian. Just kidding. But we should be able to say that as Christians, regardless of our theological disputes. Okay. Amen. He wins. We all win. Okay. But for the sake of my children, for the sake of the babies, for the sake of the family, I think it's a good thing to try to save Western civilization, which, by the way, yes. Frank, let me say this. You know what we used to call Western civilization? Christendom. We used to call it Christendom, baby. We only started calling it Western civilization when the lesbians, tenured professors at American universities for the last 60 years, didn't want to use the term Christendom. They didn't like that. The cultural we could do a whole show on that later, Frank, but just the cultural Marxists, the second wave feminists who are usually bald and ugly, they didn't want to use the phrase Christendom because it has the word Christ in it. And so now we use the phrase Western civilization. Anyways, that's interesting. But I think it's a good thing to try to save the West. But it's not red meat for the base. It's not hyperbolic. I'm not embellishing when I say, Frank, we're in a season of the last stand for the West, for liberty, for freedom, for the family as we know it, for the fruit of biblical faith that has built our civilization. And so this Oxford anthropologist in 1934, Frank, this is one of the ways that I'm going to prove my statement that we're in a last stand moment. His name's J.D. Unwin, and he writes this book in 1934 called Sex and Culture. And it's for those on YouTube, it's about this big. It's very thick. It's boring. It's not like a fun novel. It's like a study with his research methods, his conclusions. Okay. And he looks at 86 civilizations over 5,000 years. And he asks the question, what makes civilizations thrive and survive, right? And what leads to civilizational suicide, basically, is his question. And he's been completely buried, Frank, by the liberal academic left, because his findings are they're a total indictment on liberalism and the false promises of the sexual revolution. In fact, I went viral explaining what I'm about to explain to your listeners right now on our friends over at the Cross Politic podcast up in Moscow, Idaho at AmFest. And they cut a reel of me explaining this. I think it went over 2 million on Instagram. And I got a meta fact check on it, Frank, saying there is no proof that adopting total sexual freedom destroys your civilization. And so he's been completely buried by the liberal academic left. And he looks at 86 civilizations over 5,000 years and finds a 100% correlation, meaning there was not an exception to this rule in 5,000 years of recorded human history, that when a civilization adopted total sexual freedom. So that's the phrase he uses. That's not Seth, Frank. That's what total sexual freedom. Then roughly in 100 years, they're done.
15: Okay.
16: They're done. They're screwed. They're taken over by another civilization with greater social energy. And he said that the civilizations that displayed the strongest social energy had two things. It was the powerful coupling of prenuptial chastity with absolute monogamy. So let me translate that. Don't have sex before you get married. And once you get married, only have sex with your spouse and then spit out a bunch of little dragon slayers. Okay, well, that sounds like Genesis 1 to me, Frank. That just sounds like what we were told to do. But then he says that once a civilization adopts total sexual freedom and they codify it, which I found was an interesting finding of his book, Frank, it's not just like cultural changes. It's not just like, will and grace and Friends are changing Hollywood and they're changing the culture because now the people who watch the shows, they think that the gay people are really cool and totally fine for the country. It's not just cultural changes. J.D. Unwin says historically it was the codification legally of total sexual freedom. And once that happened, you had about 90 to 100 years before you were replaced by another civilization with greater social energy. So I want to ask this question, Frank. When did America embrace total sexual freedom? I think that's an interesting question. If his findings are true, and they are, there's no exception to the rule. I think it was 1973, okay? And like when I ask most Christians, Frank, I'll say, like, when do you think America embraced total sexual freedom? They usually say sometime in the 60s, which makes sense, right? The Flower Children. Woodstock was 69, I think. Yeah, it was 69. And the hippies. I think it was 73, and I have three reasons for that. Roe versus Wade. Abortion, baby killing through all 9 months of pregnancy funded by the taxpayer for any reason or no reason at all. And people forget the significance of that because, yes, every civilization in the history of our recorded species exercised human sacrifice in some form or another. So, like, you could say that the willful killing of one's own progeny is the defining vice of human history. Actually, you could say that, Frank. So in one sense, it shouldn't surprise us, but it should surprise us in another sense because America, Frank, is the most powerful child of the Reformation, baby. This country was built by Protestant pastors who were so engaged in the political and cultural life that this guy named King George, when he realized he was going to lose the war, he blamed it on what he called the Black Robed Regiment. Mm-hmm. Okay, so we should be surprised by that. That it, at 250 years young, 1973, at 197 years young, we codified baby killing through point of birth. That is significant. And so do you have total sexual freedom, Frank, if you have to take responsibility for your sexual choices? No. No, you're only totally sexually free when you can murder the product of that sexual freedom stuff you were doing. So yeah, that's one reason. You want to say something?
15: Oh, I was just going to say, my question for people that support abortion is this. When is it ever a good idea to try and solve any problem you have by killing your own children? Is it ever?
16: Right.
15: Is it solving a problem you think you have? Does that justify the killing of your own children? I don't understand why people think it's a good idea.
16: But it is common. It's not normal, but it is common.
15: Yes.
16: The belief that your life will be blessed in exchange for a dead kid is very common. Very common. But as Christians, we understand, wait a second, that's demonic. And later in the show, Frank, I want to get into like how the pro-life movement began at the cross of the Lord Jesus and not in 1973. Okay.
15: Yes.
16: And so we'll get into that because it's I think some of this stuff your listeners may not have heard before, although they're a very highly educated audience, unlike a lot of podcasts. Go ahead.
15: You got reason one. Go to reason two because we're coming up toward a break.
16: Number two, Frank, what else happened in 73? Just so you don't think I'm just the pro-life thinker. It wasn't just Roe v. Wade. What else happened? The Endangered Species Act, bro.
15: Where the same year. Did that come down then?
16: Okay. 73, Frank. Mm-hmm. The same year we declared open season on preborn humans. We gave more legal protections to sea turtles and porpoises. By the way, fulfilling my favorite dead papist's line, G.K. Chesterton's prophetic warning, when he said, wherever there is animal worship, there will be human sacrifice.
15: Mm.
16: Okay, so, and what else happened in 73? The removal of the obscenity laws by the Supreme Court of the United States of America, Frank, thereby giving legal, widespread dissemination of porneia. In 73, legal distribution of porn. Hold on. Here we are at the break. Old Testament Christian who doesn't listen to Andy Stanley. Those three things sound a lot like Moloch, Baal, and Ashtoreth, a demonic trinity in 1973.
15: And there's one other thing that happened in 73 we can add to that. I'll mention it right after the break. If you're looking for a soft soap approach, you're not going to find it on this show. This is Blowtorch Truth on I Don't Have Enough Faith to Be an Atheist, back after the break.
17: I'm Ruth Kramer with Mission Network News. Israel and Lebanon are still pursuing talks to end the conflict. But yesterday, Hezbollah rejected a U.S.-backed ceasefire framework. Meanwhile, fighting continues along Lebanon's southern border. For many Lebanese families, it means more confusion and displacement. Nuna with Triumph for Mercy Lebanon says they're helping those displaced.
18: Somebody called me with 55 families arriving yesterday. These are a Christian village that have to move. They stayed as much as they could in the south to protect their village, to protect their homes. But at the end of the day, they had to move out.
17: The ministry also prays with displaced families and encourages them in Christ.
18: We pray a lot for those people and that God will find a solution, that God will hasten the time.
17: Join us in praying with them for peace.
19: And back in March, Keys for Kids Ministries needed help raising funds to send 500 storytellers to Albania. Keys for Kids' Greg Yoder says,
20: God just blessed. He used people to come forward and not only hit the goal, we went past it, which we needed.
19: The Lord had a plan for these storytellers. First, a short-term missions team from West Michigan went to Albania in May to distribute them.
20: They actually beat the team that was heading there, but Customs said, no, now you're going to have to pay a tariff. And it was not cheap. It was in the thousands of dollars.
19: Thankfully,
20: God saw fit to raise more than enough money. And so we actually had money in the bank to pay the tariff to get them out of customs so that they could be used.
19: More than 30 children have come to Jesus through the storytellers so far. Find your place in the story at missionnews.org. 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I'm Ruth Kramer.
21: Paul says to Timothy in the second letter he wrote, the last letter he wrote to anyone was 2 Timothy, where Paul says, in these last days, people are not going to put up with sound doctrine. They're just going to gather around them teachers who tell them what their itching ears want to hear. You're not going to hear maybe what you want to hear on this podcast, because we have Blowtorch Truth today with my friend Seth Gruber. He has some resources coming out that are outstanding that we're going to tell you about as we progress. But just before the break, Seth was making the case why 1973, legally, we crossed a line where we began to actually advance through the law. And the law is a great teacher. It tends to teach people right from wrong. Even when you have bad laws put in place, they teach people bad ideas are good, and that's a problem. Seth, go through the three reasons why you think 1973 was a turning point, again, briefly, and then we'll add a fourth. Go ahead.
16: Briefly, baby. I'm very good at brief, as you know, Frank. J.D. Unwin, 1934, Sex and Culture, 86 civilizations over 5,000 years. No exception to this rule. The rule being, once a civilization adopts and, what's this, codifies total sexual freedom, within 90 to 100 years, they're done and they're replaced by another civilization who still has great social energy. What social energy? The coupling of prenuptial chastity with absolute monogamy, meaning there are eternal laws written into the universe and the way that it operates. And whether you believe in the lawmaker, the big banger, the breather, whatever, however you believe this happened, whether you believe that there was a divine intelligence that created all of this, when you violate his laws, there are consequences to that, not just personally, but socially and civilizationally as well. And so in 1973, I think America began its 90 to 100 year slide down to civilizational replacement, because in 73, we codified baby killing, we codified animal worship, and we codified weird sex stuff, porneia. There's actually a fourth, which is also quite fascinating. The American Psychiatric Association, APA, in December of 73, removed homosexuality from the DSM, meaning it's not a disorder. It's totally fine if you want to sodomize other men. There's nothing wrong with that. It's also nothing like, unhealthy about that for you, and it's totally normal. And so as Christians who actually believe in the full counsel of God, we should recognize that as a partnership with the demonic trinity. Hold on, baby killing, Baal. Hold on, baby killing, Moloch. Hold on, animal worship, Baal. Hold on, weird sex stuff, Asherah and Ishtar. Mm-hmm. That's right. Those three gods, when God's people were worshiping and participating in that, God's like, he's like Pilate. He's like, I'm going to wash my hands of you. What does Psalm 106 say? You've sacrificed your sons and daughters to demons. The land is desecrated with blood. And so I give you over to be ruled by those who hate you. That's why I think America began its 100-year decline to civilizational replacement in 73, which means we could be entering the third and final chapter. It's a last stand moment for the West.
21: And we say that history repeats itself. When we say that, we mean that human nature tends to lead us in similar directions. So past events, like J.D. Unwin finding that 86 civilizations crumble when they give up on a chaste sexual ethic between a man and a woman inside of marriage. They crumble within 100 years, 100% of the time. And Seth, it doesn't seem to me that's just a correlation. That also appears to be causation. Would you agree with that and why?
16: Yeah, absolutely. I mean, so this is why knowing our history is so important, Frank. And this is why I love that you have folks like Bill Federer on the show, who's a dear friend. Chesterton said, the disadvantage of men not knowing the past is that they don't know the present. History is a hill or high point of vantage from which alone a man sees the town in which he lives and the age in which he's living. In other words, unless you're willing to climb that hill of history, you don't have the clarity. You don't have a visibility for what happens when civilizations codify, celebrate, and tolerate the kinds of things that we're doing right now. That's how wicked human nature is. I mean, this, like, is the Christian, why do we even have to explain this? Like, go read Romans 8. Like, this is really basic. Like, and the longer you tolerate and celebrate these kind of perversions, the more that God gives you over to a reprobate mind. To actually think that this stuff is liberating. It's freedom. And it's not. It's slavery. This is Augustine's line from the City of God, libido dominandi. Think about that phrase, libido dominandi, the lust to dominate. But today we see the strategy of sexual liberation, Frank, used as a political tool. Right? Just give them bread and circuses. Give them orgasms without responsibility. Give them OnlyFans. Give them porn. Give them abortion. And then those people who enthrall to those passions and desires can no longer govern themselves, are unable to govern the civilization that gave them the freedom to practice such degeneracy in the first place. And so sexual sin, more than other sins, does turn you into a navel-gazing narcissist who only looks to satisfy your belly. This is what C.S. Lewis talked about, Frank, right? In The Abolition of Man, the head rules the belly through the chest, which means the intellect rules the appetite through, and what's the chest? Through virtue, honor, morality, a moral compass. So his whole idea in what, chapter one, I think, yeah, of Abolition of Man? Yeah, chapter one, is what are men without chests? That the head rules the belly with nothing to temper it in between. Men without chests is now the intellect can govern the raw appetite with nothing to mediate it. And yeah, humans are pretty good at coming up with justifications for our sinful urges. But sex has always been the most powerful tool to create a navel-gazing, self-sensate public who only looks to their own urges. So they'll give their liberty and their freedoms away for OnlyFans and abortions without thinking about it. It's Romans 8.
21: And Romans 1.
16: And yes, Romans 1. Sorry, Romans 1. Yes.
21: In your movie called The Last Stand, which premieres at a conference in Denver
16: that you're on speaking
21: the 5th. Yeah. Yeah, the 5th and the 6th of June coming up. We'll tell you more about that. We'll put all the links in the show notes. I got a preview of that great film. And your mentor, a lot of people don't know this man, Dr. George Grant.
16: Yes.
21: Said this that I want you to comment on. It seems almost counterintuitive, but he said this in the film. He said, how is it? Well, he said, when we free ourselves from Christianity, we have freed ourselves from freedom.
16: Yes.
21: How is that true? And what does that mean?
16: Yeah, that's a line from Chesterton. Frank, that my mentor cites in the film. Chesterton says, we have lost our national instincts because we have lost the idea of that Christendom from which the nations came. In freeing ourselves from Christianity, we have only freed ourselves from freedom. What does that mean? It means that all of the virtues that we take for granted in the West right now are a product of Christianity. Okay. The nations that were built. So after the fall of Rome, okay, after the age of antiquity, Rome embraces Christianity, I believe, in like 398 or something like that. I'm 1 or 2 years off potentially. Christendom then goes global. It goes all around the world and it begins to turn nations. I like to say, Frank, right side up. Of course, the tyrants of that age in the early church, you remember in Acts, they accused the disciples of what, turning the world upside down. Mm-hmm. But really, they were turning the world right side up. And we could talk about some pro-life heroes from that age. But these kinds of ideas, so like let's throw out a few that we're seeing become quite normal again right now in the West. Sexualizing kids. people obsessed with the sexual and gender identity of minors. How about this? Surgically mutilating little minors. That's not new. That's not new at all, Frank. Killing babies, killing infants, killing toddlers, treating your wife as property, and just as an outlet for your orgasm, but not as your marital partner, treating women as lesser than persons. All of these things are super common. Again, not normal, but common. The kind of paganism the early church was birthed into in the patristic age leading up to Rome embracing the teaching of Christ is hard for the evangelicals in America, Frank, to wrap their mind around. Not only were they pro-abortion and pro-infanticide, they were pro-pedophilia. It was very common for children to serve in brothels. I'm talking about brothels full of minors, guys, where you go and have sex with kids. To be a young boy in ancient Rome basically meant to be sexually abused by older men. That was kind of the guarantee. Who got rid of that stuff? What began to change the consciousness of what we now call Western civilization, where we say, hey, women have dignity. They're the weaker vessel in terms of like muscle mass, but they are equal in dignity and value.

0: mechanism. Watch this. When children are treated like trash or sexually abused, and number two, when it's dangerous to be a female. Hmm. When it's dangerous to be a female or a child, you're going back to paganism. Those are the virtues of the ancient world, Frank. And Christians got rid of that. Not Enlightenment thinkers. This was not the fruit of Voltaire and Candide and Rousseau's, okay? This is the fruit of Christendom. And so the first early Christians gave us not just the adoption movement, they gave us the pro-life movement. In the late second century, there was this guy named Callistus, Frank. He was a Christian slave who had, he was sentenced to hard labor in the mines of Sardinia for financial misconduct. And a generous benefactor paid for his release. The church made him a deacon, and they assigned him to run a ministry on the Appian Way. Guys, go to Acts 28. Paul refers to those of Appia in Acts 28. It was the main way in and out of Rome. The Apostle Paul walked on those steps in the proclamation of the gospel. And there was a cemetery. It was the first piece of real estate the church owned. I'm talking late second century. And the Callistus is running the cemetery, and it's a place of haven and refuge for the poor, the despised, and the neglected. But his positioning on the Appian Way, I'm talking like 2 miles outside of downtown Rome, Frank, brings him into conflict with something called infanticide walls, where you could leave infants to die. And so he mobilized the church for pro-life sidewalk counseling to watch babies be abandoned, rescue them, place them in a Christian home, and raise them in the fear and admonition of the Lord. That's the beginning of pro-life sidewalk counseling.
1: Ladies and gentlemen, welcome to Blowtorch Truth. This episode is obviously PG-13, but you need to know about it. I'm talking to Seth Gruber. I'm Frank Turek. We're back after the break. Don't go anywhere.
2: This is the Middle East Report, your connection to truthful reporting on Israel and the Middle East. I'm John Riley. 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Our guest today is Eric Stackelbag, host of the weeknight program Stackelbag Tonight on the Trinity Broadcasting Network. He also produces the Watchman newscast. We talked about a lot of things, including spiritual hunger that's happening there in the land of Israel.
3: God has given me this platform, John. I think for such a time as this, it goes without saying, kind of enhance what I'm doing. As you mentioned, the nightly show on TBN, Stackelbag Tonight, that's every weeknight in prime time. And we're hitting big Middle East focus, of course. We hit all issues on that show, but the YouTube channel, which you mentioned, has over 1.1 million subscribers now. Hard to believe, but that is every day hitting it on YouTube, Middle East, Israel, from a prophetic perspective, how it affects everyone, no matter where we live. Then the podcast and speaking around the country. So keeping busy. This is a time, you know, Jesus said, go and make disciples of all nations. So we're going to put the pedal to the metal, strike while the iron's hot in these prophetic times. No time to waste. I think time is short. When people think of Israel, I think they believe it's a state of constant war. I've been to Israel over 30 times. Oh my gosh, you go to Israel? I do. And to just reassure everyone and to encourage everyone, the people of Israel are resilient. They're optimistic despite all the madness and what they're facing. A war on seven fronts these past 2+ years. They're prevailing, number one, in that war with God's help. So God's hand is on the land and the people of Israel, number one. Poll after poll shows that Israelis are among the happiest in the world, happiest people in the world. How? Because it's God's land. They're eternal optimists. They are resilient like no other people. Historically, the Jewish people, the most persecuted people in the history of the planet, no one more resilient. So that's all encouraging. Number two, their enemies are being weakened. But number three, and most importantly, the God of Israel, the God of Abraham, Isaac, and Jacob, still sits on the throne. He's got a great plan for his people. John, I truly believe he's going to pour out his spirit on Israel. After October 7th, again, to encourage everyone, there's a hunger in Israel for spiritual things. They're seeking. What's it all about? The God of Israel. What about Yeshua? Who is this Yeshua? And there's questions being asked. There's a spiritual hunger. God has brought Israelis to their knees in prayer, and they're seeking God. How can you explain this? What's happened? And how do we get through this? So, folks, pray for the people of Israel. Pray for a great revival in Israel, no doubt, because God is truly moving there right now. And another thought, pray for the people of Iran. John, I'll close with this. A reminder that Iran is a Bible land. Look, that was ancient Persia. We're talking Esther, Mordecai, Cyrus, Darius, Ezra, Nehemiah from our Bible. That was in modern-day Iran, ancient Persia. God is not done with that nation.

0: nation. I love the Persian people, the Iranian people, and if they can shake off the yoke of this tyrannical regime, I think God's going to pour a spirit out on that nation as well. You could have millions of Iranian evangelists. It's the fastest growing church in the world, largely underground, exclusively underground, really, because of the persecution there. But you can't stop the gospel. Even in Iran, in China, North Korea, God's word will get out and the gospel will advance.
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2: 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That's The Middle East Report. I'm John Riley.
3: Ladies and gentlemen, over the centuries, Christians have done actually great things in their culture. In their culture, politically. In fact, if you don't think Christians have been involved, you don't realize that over the past 2,000 years, here's some of the accomplishments that Christians have been able to do culturally and politically. They've gotten rid of slavery, gladiatorial combat, death games, temple prostitution, kidnapped brides, wives as property, infanticide, child labor, child marriage, child sexual abuse, child prostitution, class distinctions, and in some states in America, we've been able to get rid of abortion. And so Christians, it's only in the modern times that Christians start thinking, no, we can't get involved in any of this. Are only atheists qualified to run the country? Where do we come up with this idea? Well, my guest today is Seth Gruber, who has a book, a movie, a conference, and you can actually bring him to your church to see the movie. And I want to show just a short clip, the trailer of the movie called The Last Stand. Before I do, Seth, set this up for me. What is The Last Stand film about, and what are we going to see here in the trailer?
4: It's the glorious and forgotten and long neglected heritage of Christian resistance against all the same evils that we're facing today. And the Christian heroes and warriors whose names we've sometimes forgotten, more of which are in the book than the film, because I couldn't make a 4-hour documentary, who pushed out the darkness and they laid the foundations for renewal and reformation. They were building for a day they'd never see. They were planting seeds to grow oak trees, the shade of which they'd never sit under. We are the beneficiaries of Christendom. And if we want to give God a reason to show America mercy, we need to live and fight with the kind of courage and fervor and testicular fortitude that the warriors who've gone before us have. We're telling that story in the Last Stand film and book.
3: As Western civilization just seems to go toward hospice, many Christians are just congratulating themselves about how winsome they are.
4: That's
3: and they're
4: exactly
3: not really doing anything about it. Well, let's take a look at the trailer. Here it is. It's about 2 minutes.
5: For centuries, the church shaped the West. Then came the Enlightenment, and with it, a wave of destruction. But they didn't just reject God. They set fire to anything that reminded them of him.
6: We're facing a real crisis. I don't want my grandchildren to have to be the pioneers of a new civilization.
7: When scripture says that there's nothing new under the sun, we're getting insights into the fact that things are spiritually consistent.
5: The bloodiest century in history was not an accident. It was a choice. And today in the 21st century, we are making similar choices that could lead to something equally deadly. The question is, will we be faithful and will we stand now?
8: We can look back at the Christians and the scholars and the philosophers who fought for goodness and righteousness centuries ago, millennia ago, and we can see, okay, how did they answer the questions that we are grappling with?
5: We're telling the stories that American Christians have forgotten about the heroes of the faith and the church fathers who stood against a culture of death.
9: ideology shapes culture. This ideological culture is what we all move in. You're not even aware of it most of the time.
7: No matter how many times we lose for what we're standing for that is right, we keep standing to the death because it is right. The truth is worthy of our own blood.
6: We are at a moment in our time where we still have an opportunity to turn things around.
10: This is our battlefield. This is our last state.
3: Ladies and gentlemen, 86 times out of 86 opportunities, a country that codified sexual deviance was destroyed within 100 years. We've done that. 1973 is probably the best date to mark the beginning of that. If we become 87 out of 87, it'll happen maybe within our lifetimes, certainly within the lifetimes of our children and grandchildren. That's why this new film and new book by the same name, The Last Stand, written by my friend Seth Gruber, who's my guest today, says we have one last opportunity to turn this around for the good of our generations that come beyond us, and of course, for God's kingdom. So Seth, we're going to get into some solutions as to what we can do, but comment on why you decided that you needed to write a book and do a movie on this. What really propelled you to say, I recognize that this is our last opportunity to save Western civilization?
11: So Frank, I made a film in 2024. You had me on at the time. We even brought you to a screening. It's called The 1916 Project. Yep. You can stream it on Daily Wire. If you're an ally of the White Rose Resistance at $35 a month or more, you can watch it on our app. It's also a book. But the number one response I got to my last film, the Hidden History of Planned Parenthood, Frank, the number one response we've done over 1,000 screenings in churches. The number one response was, Seth, I've never heard any of this before. Mm-hmm. How do I not know this? And I was just uncovering evil in the 20th century, Brother Frank. And I realized that the church is suffering from amnesia. We have forgotten what we were supposed to remember. And so I realized that forgetfulness is much larger than merely the 20th century. Most evangelicals today, Frank, and I count myself an evangelical, don't even know the names of some of the warriors and heroes of church history who faced the same stinking manifestations of evil. Why? Because what we were talking about earlier, Frank, human nature hasn't changed. And we need their legacy, their example, their heroism, their courage. And it reminded me of a scene from The Silver Chair, Frank, the penultimate Narnia book, where Jill Pole is standing on Aslan's mountain, and Aslan has already blown Eustace Clarence Scrub, and he almost deserved it, insider joke, to Narnia. And he tells Jill, I have a mission for you to free a prince, to break a spell, and to free a land. And to help you on this mission, Aslan tells Jill Pole, Frank, Aslan says, here are some signs. They're guideposts to guide you along the way. Make sure you're on the right path and fulfilling the mission I've given you. And he tells Jill, remember the signs. Say them to yourselves when you wake in the morning and when you lay down at night and when you wake in the middle of the night and whatever strange things may happen to you, let nothing turn your mind from following the signs. Remember the signs. Believe the signs. Nothing else matters. Okay. Well, guess what? Shocker, Frank. Jill forgets to repeat the signs. She misses some of them, and it's her forgetfulness that gets her and her friends into much trouble. We've done the same thing in the American church. We've forgotten the signs, those markers, those signposts from history that tell us if we're on the right or the wrong path. I think you could say, Frank, that remembrance and forgetfulness are the measuring rods of faithfulness throughout the Bible. And they reveal that there are only two kinds of people in this world, effectual doers and forgetful hearers. Okay. And so when we realize that none of these things are new,
4: that they have been faced by all of our Christian forefathers before us. That means that there's a blueprint, bro, that's been drawn up ages ago, millennia ago, that give us the signposts, the way on how to deal with these things. I remember my mentor, Pastor George Grant, Frank. He has this incredible scene in his book, The Third Time Around, and he talks about the importance of remembrance, right? And I thought I wanted to share this with you guys because I think it's really significant. When Moses stood before Israel at the end of his life, Frank, he did not motivate them with slogans or moral lectures. He reminded them of what God had done in history, Deuteronomy 32, 1 through 43. He reminded them of their duty to remember. When David celebrated deliverance from his enemies, he did not appeal to nostalgia or sentiment. He recited the mighty acts of the Lord in history. He reminded them of their duty to remember. When Solomon dedicated the temple, he did not impress the people with rhetoric or strategy. He rehearsed God's faithfulness in history. He reminded them of their duty to remember. When Nehemiah gathered the families of Jerusalem after rebuilding the walls, he did not overwhelm them with theatrics. He retold the covenant story throughout history. He reminded them of their duty to remember. When Stephen stood before an enraged council that would soon stone him, he did not defend himself. He remembered publicly and boldly the works of God across generations. He reminded them of their duty to remember. Again and again, Frank, again and again, Scripture teaches the same lesson. Remembrance and forgetfulness have always been the measuring rods of faithfulness throughout the Bible. But we don't just have a hall of faith in Scripture, Frank. We have a hall of faith in history, whose names are Christian forefathers. We need to honor, to remember, and to draw up their blueprint for the day that God has placed us in.
12: And we are here for such a time as this, a quote from Esther, but also Paul says in Acts chapter 17, when he's before the Athenians, he says to them, "From one man, God made all the nations that they should inhabit the whole earth, and he marked out for them their appointed times in history and the boundaries of their lands. God did this so that they would seek him and perhaps reach out for him and find him." Amen. Though this God is not far from any one of us. God has appointed us when we are living and where we are living. What is our responsibility now as Christians, as the West stands on the precipice of destruction? What are we supposed to do, and how are we supposed to do it? And we'll take this conversation into the next segment because we got about a minute before the break. But take us at least partially there, Seth Gruber. Go.
4: Oh, Frank, there's so many ways to answer that glorious question you just asked. I'll just hone in on a guy named Athanasius. Athanasius contra mundum. Athanasius against the world. From Alexandria.
12: Athanasius against the world, yes.
4: That's right. Alexandria in the 370s,
12: AD.
4: Walks his church out of the sanctuary, outside to the infanticide walls, outside of all Roman cities where you could leave. They were the local abortion mills. He preaches a message on the incarnation, Frank. He wrote a book on the incarnation at 15 years old, by the way, that the word became flesh, the logos. And then he starts tearing down the infanticide walls before his entire congregation. This story deserves to be told.
12: And we'll say more about it right after the break. You're listening to I Don't Have Enough Faith to Be an Atheist on the American Family Radio Network and other stations around the country. My guest, Seth Gruber of the White Rose Resistance. I'm Frank Turk of crossexamined.org. That's crossexamined with a D on the end of it. We have a lot more Blowtorch Truth right after the break. Don't go anywhere.
13: Welcome to the Mercy Minute with Mercy Ship CEO, Dr. Michelle White.
14: Marty was doing research for a book he was writing when he stumbled on Sister Claire's story. Sister Claire was a Northern Irish nun who began her day by writing God a blank check, saying, "You can break my plans." That faithfulness moved something in Marty, so one day he began praying something similar. "Lord, I'm writing you a blank check. You can ask me to do anything, go anywhere." Days later, while praying quietly in a chapel, two words rose in his heart: Mercy Ships. Marty didn't know exactly what lay ahead, but he knew he had surrendered his plans to God. A few months later, he stepped on board one of our hospital ships, ready to serve in any capacity he could. As Isaiah chapter 6 verse 8 says, "Here I am, Lord, send me." Today, we can all trust God with our plans and step into the work he's calling us to, whatever that may be.
13: Go to mercyships.org.
12: Ladies and gentlemen, I've been talking to my friend Seth Gruber about The Last Stand. We're going to get back to that in just a second. But I want to mention that last week I was privileged to be on a semi-private tour with the Speaker of the House of the Capitol, and we just released a day or two ago the video from that tour that Speaker Mike Johnson gave us. It's the podcast, the midweek podcast. You need to check that out because very rarely do you get the Speaker of the House to be your tour guide. And secondly, it's shocking how much we don't know about our own history in America, yet the Speaker of the House knows it. And he gives us some great history and also some fun stories on this tour. You don't want to miss it. Check out the last podcast we just did. It's with Speaker Mike Johnson. It's good to see it on YouTube because it's all video. It was just a fabulous event. I learned a lot just being there. And it's quite embarrassing that I didn't know some of this stuff. And most Americans don't know much of this either. And we don't know much about church history either. And that's one of the reasons my friend Seth Gruber has put together this brand new book, this brand new film called The Last Stand. We are within probably about 50 years of maybe our country being destroyed from within due to the research that J.D. Unwin did. 86 different civilizations have fallen when they began to codify sexual deviance as a good thing. And part of what The Last Stand is about is pointing that out and what we can do about it. Now, before the break, Seth, you were talking about Athanasius, the great early church father. Complete that story, and then we're going to talk about what people can actually do to save civilization.
11: Athanasius is such a fascinating figure, Frank. Some people have called him like the pillar of the church, almost single-handedly responsible for preserving Christian doctrine with the rising waves of heresy at the time, Arianism, all that stuff. Of course, he helped draft the Nicene Creed, the simplest profession of the Christian faith. He wrote a book called On the Incarnation at 15 years old, which is still a staple of any solid theological classical Christian education today at 15 years old. And so Athanasius is just this like just stinging critique on the American evangelical cultural engagement mindset, Frank, of like, I don't do politics, I just do Jesus. Like this whole, it's almost Gnostic in a way. We can do a whole episode on that. It's like this sort of like, the Jesus who, abandoned heaven for the good of earth would have us abandon earth for the sake of heaven. It's this weird kind of thing of like, I just do like metaphysical spiritual transformation, but we don't really do anything in the cultural and political realm where God's put us. It's very weird. And Athanasius in Alexandria, he marches his congregation outside of the sanctuary, outside of Alexandria. And this is according to oral tradition, by the way, Frank, because of the library, the burning of the library at Alexandria is probably the greatest loss in Christendom that we've ever had. So we don't know a lot of things that we don't know because of the burning of the library at Alexandria, but oral tradition gets passed down. So according to accounts, he preaches a message on the incarnation. The word became flesh, which is fascinating. The logos, the logic of the universe, who when he opens his mouth, the Milky Way comes out. That's a lot of logos, Frank. The logos becomes flesh. And now in Christianity, the logos is not a concept. It's a person. It's Christ. But that was the concept ancient Romans valued the most, Frank. When you study ancient Roman history, political history, it's fascinating. Logos is what they cared the most about. And they thought only the freeborn male had the most logos. They didn't think women or slaves or toddlers or babies or unborn children had logos. So therefore, they didn't think they were persons. So Christian, listen to my voice right now and cross-examined. How scandalous do you think John chapter 1 was to the ancient world? That the logos. Here's the concept that ancient Romans care the most about, and they use that concept to dehumanize women and children. Now it's a person, and he becomes a fetus. Holy moly, maybe that means children, and the lesser and the smaller actually have dignity. And so he preaches the logos incarnation message. He turns around outside of an infanticide wall, Frank, and he starts ripping it down with his hands in front of his congregation. The senior pastor literally tearing down the high places, Frank, like literally tearing down the high places. And he turns over. His hands are all bloody. They're caked in blood, Frank, right? He's just torn down the local abortion mill. Sorry, infanticide wall, Freudian slip. And he looks at his congregation and he says, this blood for their blood. A few years later, emperors Valentinian and Theodosius, who heard about this act, issued edicts. For the first time in human history,
4: giving infants and babies legal protection and demanding that parents take care of their children.
12: This is about what year is this, Seth? Because are you talking about the Athanasius of the Council of Nicaea in 325?
4: Yes. Same guy. Yes. Yes. Okay. This is like 360s, 370s.
12: Oh, he must be very old at this point.
4: Yeah. In the 370s, Emperors Valentinian and Theodosius issue edicts banning infanticide and giving legal protections to infants, to babies, Frank, for the first time in human history because of an iconoclastic, bold church that wasn't tolerating baby killing. And it was the St. Basil of Caesarea did the same stinking thing, Frank. He took his church out after Vespers one evening outside of the city and tore down the infanticide walls with their bare hands. I mean, we don't know these stories. And this laid the groundwork. These patristics developed the moral framework that would guide the West for the next 1600 years of Christians saying, we do not tolerate the murder of babies. These are children created in the image of God. They're in a uterus, the same location that the incarnation happened in. Jesus doesn't become fully God and fully human at the moment of birth. He becomes fully God and fully human at the moment of conception. This is a gospel issue.
12: Seth, we're running out of time, but we have to get this in. I need you to say this because this is an amazing point and it's gone viral on the internet. You got to say it in about a minute and a half. This is my body. Explain.
4: Abortion is the sacrament of Satan. Not because I say so, but because the Satanic Temple files lawsuits against red states arguing for religious liberty to kill children because they say abortion is one of their sacraments. And it should not surprise us as those who follow the risen King, Frank, that the spirit of the age and his acolytes in the culture of death who cannot create, Satan can't create, he can only mock, pervert, and invert that which has already been made and declared good. It should not surprise us that the spirit of the age downloaded the one phrase to the defenders and cheerleaders of abortion, the one phrase to articulate the defense of abortion. This is my body. The one phrase quoting our Savior instituting the Last Supper and the First Communion. This is my body. When you hear a feminist say, this is my body. Brothers and sisters, as a Christian who reads the Word of God, when you hear that phrase, you should hear the rest of the sentence. Broken for you. Take and eat in remembrance of me, for I will not eat of this bread or drink of this vine until I drink it anew with you in my Father's kingdom. Abortion is the sacrament of Satan. Peter Kreef said, abortion is the demonic parody of the Eucharist. And that's why it uses the same holy, holy words. This is my body, but with the opposite blasphemous meaning. So abortion says, this is my body. I break you, baby, for me. But Christ says, no, this is my body. And I break it for you. And so guess what joke I get from abortion trolls, cheerleader folks the most in my private inbox and on my comments, Frank? Guess what joke I've been getting from the cheerleaders of abortion for the last 10 years? Guess what joke, Frank? Yeah, it's a joke about eating fetuses, eating fetuses. Why does that not surprise me, Frank? Because if their first phrase is, this is my body, quoting Jesus to defend abortion, then what is the rest of the sentence? Take and eat.
12: All right, Seth, we're running out of time. That's such an amazing insight. But we need to help people forward so they can help follow God by loving God and loving one another by getting involved to protect innocent people from evil. So tell us first about the website they can go to, how they can get the book, how they can come to the conference, and how they can actually have this film at their church for free. Go.
4: Amen. We provided a lot for Christians. June 5th and 6th. June 5th and 6th. Come hear Frank Turek on June 5th in Denver at Brave Church for my festival, the White Rose Resistance, our big annual event, the Last Stand Festival. 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The day after, any church in America or any Christian school
11: 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Ali Beth Stuckey, Steve Dace, Frank Turek, Joshua Hames, Dr. George Gruber, Grant, Victor Abby Marks. Johnson, Victor yes. Marks, Seth Gruber, yes. Worship Good. With Shane and Shane. And then it's also a book. And because I have so much to say and there's so much more history that I can't put into a 90-minute film, Frank, the book is called The Last Stand, Christ or Chaos, The War for the West, which you very kindly endorsed. You can get that at the whiterose.life website, but it will be available on Amazon and major book sellers and starting June 6th.
12: If they want to bring the film to the church, where do they go?
11: So, pastor, associate pastor, youth pastor, Christian educator, we do not charge for this. 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I'll be doing several big churches this summer as part of the launch for this. Dr. George Grant, who is my mentor, I consider him the smartest man in Christendom alive in the West today. He's like one of the ancients who came to us in a DeLorean. He is the producer on this film for the White Rose Resistance. 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
12: Thank you, Seth. Amazing. Check it out. Great stuff, ladies and gentlemen. And in the coming week, I'm going to be in... Where am I going to be? I'm going to be in Denver. I'm going to be in Sarasota, Florida. It's all on our website. Check it out. We'll see you there. God bless.
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16: It's Crazy Money Day. Hi, I'm Chuck Bentley with My Money Life from Crown. In Mark chapter 14, we see a powerful picture of worship. Jesus was in Bethany reclining at a table in the home of Simon the leper when Mary approached him. She came with an alabaster jar of very expensive perfume. She broke it and poured the contents on his head. It was incredibly valuable, something that could have been sold for a large sum of money. Those around her didn't understand. Some even criticized her, calling it wasteful. But Jesus saw it differently. He called it beautiful. You see, true worship is about sacrifice. Romans 12:1 tells us to offer our lives as living sacrifices. And sometimes that means giving our very best, even when it costs us something very significant. Mary's act wasn't logical. It wasn't efficient. But it was deeply personal. It was an expression of love that said, Jesus, you're worth more than anything I have. She risked being misunderstood, even ridiculed, but her devotion to Christ outweighed her fear. Jesus responded by saying that her story...
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19: 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So you can get this show, At the Core, wherever you listen to podcasts. The show is hosted each week by myself and Rick Green. Once again, it's good to be with you today on this edition. Well, before we jump into the content, some of the stories we want to cover for today's program here on American Family Radio, I wanted to remind our audience of a couple of events that are on the books for this year, along with some projects that we're working on. The AFA at the ARC trip, by the way, is three-fourths of the way full. And we're going to be going to the ARC Encounter and the Creation Museum in October 29th and 30th of this year. We're going to be in the Cincinnati area visiting the ARC Encounter and the Creation Museum. We'll also have a time of fellowship. We'll have some panels, some speakers back at the conference center at the hotel there. But we would love to have you join us. And once again, it's three-fourths of the way full, so we have limited seating left. So if you do want to join us, we would love to have you. You can visit afa.net/events, afa.net/events, to come with us to the ARC Encounter and the Creation Museum in late October of this year, October 29th and 30th, coming up in the fall. Also, we're taking trips to Boston in 2026 this year in mid to late September. It's the 21st through the 26th. We're going to be in Boston leading a spiritual heritage tour with historians Stephen McDowell and Tim Barton. We're going to be together there with them in Boston. That trip is over halfway full. So if you want to join us in Boston, go ahead and go to tours.afa.net to check that out, tours.afa.net. Lastly, on the event side of things, our trips to Italy and Greece that we just announced in recent weeks, those trips are going to take place in March of 2027. We're going to be going to, my brother and I are going to be leading a trip to Greece, touring the footsteps of Paul. And then the week after that, my parents are going to be taking a group to Italy to look at all of the history in Italy and the places where the Christian sites that are not only part of Scripture, but also part of the early church and Christian history and heritage there in Italy. So we're looking forward to that as well. Those trips are back-to-back in March of 2027. So if you're interested in that, go over to tours.afa.net. You can look at the dates, the itinerary, the pricing, everything. We've even got an entire FAQ section for those who are maybe new to traveling or at least new to these trips. You can read all the information and the frequently asked questions there at tours.afa.net. And then lastly, as far as the announcements go, June, we are focusing here at American Family Radio on our Ten Commandments project, our Ten Commandments challenge. This is, all the information is over at afr.net, but this Ten Commandments speech challenge we have each year during the summer, it is for ages 7 to 17, and they are invited to write and present via audio and video a 3 to 5 minute speech on the topic, why are the Ten Commandments important? And so all of this information is over at afr.net, and we will obviously pick a winner at the end of this challenge in June. And so go over to afr.net if you have a young person in your home or in your vicinity that is age 7 to 17 and wants to participate in this Ten Commandments speech challenge. You can go over to afr.net to find out more information. Well, in California, there's some very interesting developments on the electoral front and on the voting front coming up, taking place now during the primary season, but also coming up in November during the general election. Just to give you a little bit of backgrounder here, the governor's race in California is basically there's three top candidates left in the election, or at least these are the top candidates as far as polling goes. Steve Hilton is, according to the latest polling information, is actually the Republican candidate. He's actually leading in this California governor's race. Steve Hilton, of course, if you've watched Fox News, you've seen Steve Hilton on there. He's the Republican. He's leading with about 27 to 28% of the voters, according to polling. Xavier Becerra, the Democrat, one of the Democrats, he's getting about 25 to 26% of the vote. Becerra was the former California Attorney General. Also, he was head of HHS under President Biden. And then lastly, the kind of the third ranking candidate in this election is Tom Steyer, Democrat. He's polling about 19 to 20%. He ran for president in 2020, obviously didn't get much traction. But nonetheless, those are the top three candidates. But just to see a Republican in California, and once again, Steve Hilton, the Republican, may not win, may not get close to winning. I don't know. We'll just have to see. But the fact that he's leading in this election right now with these top three candidates is quite interesting. And then when you look at Los Angeles mayor race, once again, in California as well, this race is very, very interesting. A lot of the media is following it. Karen Bass there is the incumbent mayor. She's an unmitigated disaster, of course, hardcore left-wing Democrat. And Karen Bass is leading the polling with about 35% of the vote, according to polling. But then Spencer Pratt, this guy is a reality TV star. He's the Republican candidate, and he is campaigning hard against Karen Bass and her failed leadership on topics like homelessness, crime, and this wildfire recovery that has been completely botched by Karen Bass and the leadership in LA and California. There's hundreds of homes, including Spencer Pratt's home, this Republican candidate, that have yet to be rebuilt in the Los Angeles area from the wildfires that were well over a year ago. And so you have a viable Republican candidate in both the LA mayor's race and the California governor's race there. So what this is indicative of, and once again, I don't know if these candidates will win at the end of the day in November. I'm not even sure if they'll get close to winning, relatively speaking. But the fact of the matter is, and this is undeniable, and that is there's a large segment of the American populace, I would say a majority of the American populace that are at least showing up to vote, that are dissatisfied with traditional Democrat leadership. They are dissatisfied with Democrat mayors, Democrat governors, and they're just frustrated with the failed leadership. And this is when you look at the Democrats' record over the last, let's just look at recent history. And when I say recent, I'm talking 50 to 70 years. I'm not trying to go back too early, you know, to the early 1900s. But let's just look at the 50 to 70 year time frame, because that's the history that I'm most familiar with when it comes to failed Democrat leadership. And you look at the cities where Democrats have absolutely dominated leadership positions: Detroit, Chicago, New York City, with the exception of Giuliani,
0: Los Angeles, San Francisco. These are Denver, Colorado. These are deep blue Democrat strongholds and have been for decades. Some of them have been for a century. Deep blue Democrat strongholds. And the Democrats have failed these cities. And that's not just a political talking point brought to you by conservatives or the Republican Party. It's in the data. When you look at the research and look at the data when it comes to crime, when it comes to economics, whether it's unemployment, high taxes, infrastructure, business development, education, test scores, all of these top categories where you look at a municipality, you look at a city, a county, even a state, and you gauge, like, are these folks doing well? Are they not doing well? What's the trend line? Democrats have destroyed many, many, many of America's inner cities. And there's a few major metropolitan areas that are thriving, but it's not because of the Democrats. It's actually in spite of them. You look at maybe like a Nashville or Dallas, areas like that, Jacksonville, Florida, that have at times had Democrat mayors, and some of them currently do. There's other things that are causing those cities to hang on, like a Republican governor or just the pure economics and business development side of things. Even looking at Atlanta, look, Atlanta's been deep blue for a long time. Fulton County's notoriously Democrat. That's where a lot of the scandals happened in 2020 during the election. And there's parts of Atlanta that have been trying to basically annex away from Atlanta proper because of the crime, because of the taxes, because of the homelessness. They want to basically create their own municipality, their own incorporation, so they can have their own fire department, police department, et cetera, which would be largely Republican where they're wanting to do this. And so, but the failed leadership of Democrats is a known thing. Anybody who cares to look into this, it is undeniable that the Democrats have utterly failed America's inner cities all around the country, place over place, city over city, that have been run fully by Democrats for decades. It has utterly been a failure, and that long rap sheet of failure, I think, is beginning to catch up with the Democrats, where voters are looking at this, even not ideologically conservative voters, but just self-interested voters that want to live in a safe city. They want low taxes. They want the streets to be clean. They want low crime. They're looking at this going, look, Democrats haven't worked for us. This hasn't worked for us. And if you're trying to pick the best example of what I'm talking about, of course, Los Angeles ranks like top five. Detroit, man, Detroit used to be booming. Obviously, vehicles, but a lot of manufacturing. Detroit used to be a major economic hub in Michigan. But Detroit's been falling apart for decades. Very sad. So that's an example as well. And that's probably to get to the point of the most glaring example of Democrat failed leadership. Detroit, Michigan is right on up there at the top. And as I talked about in recent weeks, New York City is on the decline. Of course, they've been struggling for a while. But with Mom Dami, folks, he is going to fast track the utter fall of New York City as we know it, between bankruptcy, virtual bankruptcy with the government there not having any more money. They're begging Albany, New York, to send them money. This is a problem. Democrats have a bad, bad history of destroying America's inner cities. America was...
1: I'm Ruth Kramer with Mission Network News. Israel and Lebanon are still pursuing talks to end the conflict.
2: But yesterday, Hezbollah rejected a U.S.-backed ceasefire framework. Meanwhile, fighting continues along Lebanon's southern border. For many Lebanese families, it means more confusion and displacement. Nuna with Triumph for Mercy Lebanon says they're helping those displaced.
5: Somebody called me with 55 families arriving yesterday. These are a Christian village that have to move. They stayed as much as they could in the south to protect their village, to protect their homes. But at the end of the day, they had to move out.
2: The ministry also prays with displaced families and encourages them in Christ.
5: We pray a lot for those people and that God will find a solution, that God will hasten the time.
2: Join us in praying with them for peace. And back in March, Keys for Kids Ministries needed help raising funds to send 500 storytellers to Albania. Keys for Kids' Greg Yoder says,
8: God just blessed. He used people to come forward and not only hit the goal, we went past it, which we needed.
2: The Lord had a plan for these storytellers. First, a short-term missions team from West Michigan went to Albania in May to distribute them.
8: They actually beat the team that was heading there, but customs said, no, now you're going to have to pay a tariff. And it was not cheap. It was in the thousands of dollars.
2: Thankfully,
8: God saw fit to raise more than enough money. And so we actually had money in the bank to pay the tariff to get them out of customs so that they could be used.
2: More than 30 children have come to Jesus through the storytellers so far. Find your place in the story at missionnews.org. 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I'm Ruth Kramer.
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0: Welcome back to this second segment of today's edition of At the Core here on American Family Radio. I'm Walker Wildman. 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Well, to continue our discussion about Democrats' failed leadership in America's inner cities, the voter registration for the Democrats this election cycle in places like Los Angeles County is just not looking good here. And there's a report here that I have on the drop in voter registrations for the Democrats, this virtual stagnation for Democrat voter registrations in places like Los Angeles County. So let's listen to this brief 30-second Fox News report on the L.A. voter registrations for this election cycle.
23: Here's what we do know. L.A. voter registration numbers are only moving in one direction, and it isn't towards Democrats. GOP registration's up 14% since 2022. Dems, less than 0.5%. Even Beverly Hills, the young voters who were supposed to be a lock, they're swinging to Republicans by double digits. Pratt's slashing message has landed everywhere, even in Hollywood. Half the city's ash, the other half's naked in the street.
0: There you have it. That's a Jesse Waters clip on these L.A. County registration reports. Just to give you these numbers that he's talking about here, he gave you kind of the percentages, but let me give you the hard numbers, the actual numbers. So this... this is a 15-day report from the California Secretary of State. So this is basically taking a snapshot of voter registrations this in May of this year, 2026. Voter registrations in Los Angeles County. And in Los Angeles County, the Republicans have added 137,000 voter registrations in LA County, and Democrats have added 10,000. 10,000. Now, there's about 78,000 that have no party preference on their registration, so you could call these independents. Most of these independents are probably actually going to lean Republican based on what's going on in L.A. County. But nonetheless, the Democrats, over a 15-day window, were only able to add 10,000 new voter registrations. Republicans added 140,000 voter registrations in L.A. County through a 15-day window. These are the type numbers we were seeing in 2024 in a lot of these states where Democrats were just not able to keep up with the voter registrations. And so we'll see where this goes. But Spencer Pratt, the Republican candidate in L.A., is really making a lot of headway and getting a lot of attention on his calling out of the Democrats' failed leadership. And anybody who the wildfires, I think the homelessness obviously has been a persistent problem, the crime for a long time. But what the failed leadership at the local and state level, some of this goes back to the governor's office, by the way. Gavin Newsom is not exonerated or relieved of his responsibilities on the wildfire response. So there's the wildfire response leading up to it, meaning the drying up and the draining of the reservoirs that were built to be used to fight wildfires. And the follow-up, the recovery has been a disaster. I mean, as I mentioned in the previous segment, you have homeowners that haven't even started rebuilding their houses over a year later from the wildfires. And this is all due to the regulation and the coding and all the red tape on the construction side of things, which is why the real estate is insanely unaffordable. And so you have a voter, like, just imagine being a voter that is a traditional Democrat. Maybe you're even a hardcore Democrat. And a wildfire ravages your community, and the Democrat mayor won't let you rebuild your house. And you're living in a tent, a camper, or a hotel room for the last 18 months, 24 months. Folks, those type of life-altering events will make you change your voting habits. I know we talk about how entrenched these Democrats are and how they'll vote for Mickey Mouse on the Democrat ticket if he were to be running. Well, things like not being able to rebuild your home, these are life-altering events that will make you rethink how you do everything, including how you vote. And that's probably a lot of what's happening there in Los Angeles County to explain this trend line of voter registrations favoring the Republican Party. Speaking of Democrats' failed leadership, the District of Columbia has been run by Democrat mayoral candidates, Democrat mayors, for a long time as well. That's another city I failed to mention. And a lot of these national sites, these national parks, these monuments, these fountains, these once again parks, have been let run down by both the federal government and the local government in Washington, D.C., to such an extent that there were dozens of water fountains or water features in D.C. proper that the local and federal government just let go to the wayside and let the fountains, they just shut them off. The water became stagnant. It basically became an eyesore. And then you had the mobs of 2020 and the Hamas sympathizing mobs over the last year or two that, you know, just did their graffiti and they just destroyed the property. Then you had the homeless encampments. But all in all, you had these parts of Washington, D.C. that were built and originally designed to be beautiful sites, beautiful parks for the public and for visitors coming into D.C. that had just gone downhill very, very rapidly. And was really an indication of the fall of our civilization as we know it. But President Trump has come in, and his Interior Department has been on a fast track to restore all of these major sites, all of these major monuments, in the Washington, D.C. area. And Secretary Burgum, the Secretary of the Interior, was on recently on CNN talking about the restoration of these sites. And the CNN host tried to, like, get him to explain and defend himself on the restoration of these projects. But he turned this question right back on the interviewer and really proved a point here. So let's listen to this.
6: The real scandal is not about that we're fixing up monuments or making America, this capital beautiful again. The scandal should be how in the world

properly restoring the very properties that they're supposed to oversee. And especially leading into America's 250th, which this is going to dovetail well into our other topic on this persistent shaming of America and persistent victimhood. But why would you be opposed to restoring America's parks and America's monuments and America's water features and our nation's capital? And the reflecting pool there by the Lincoln Memorials being currently restored. It's actually going to be done very soon. It's going to be beautiful, by the way, just in time for July 4th. But the Secretary of the Interior is making a valid point in that, number one, how did these monuments and parks get so dilapidated to begin with? And then secondly, why is it scandalous to restore them? And what this gets it down to is, and I want to go much deeper than just failed leadership, because I can just sit here and say, oh, it was the Democrats and it's failed leadership. Okay, yeah, we pretty much agree on that. What I want to connect this to is something much deeper. And that is the downfall of a civilization, but more importantly, the spiritual decline of a nation. And one thing you may not be taught, one thing you may not have heard before, but the good things about America were brought to you by Christianity. The good things about America were brought to you from Christians who wanted the best for their community, for their neighbors, for their loved ones, for their church members, for their nation. And what we've had is along a parallel track, you have the decline in religion, more specifically, the decline in biblical Christianity in America over the last, let's just say, 50 years, although we can connect it to much earlier than that. But over the last several decades, you've had this persistent decline in biblical Christianity and a biblical view and a biblical understanding of man and sin and the world. And you've also had this illiteracy in not just the scripture, but also America's founding, the Bill of Rights, why are we here, why did our founders, what were they motivated by? All of this is kind of a culmination of the decline of America that we've been witnessing over the last several decades, that we've at AFA have been explicitly fighting against and to reverse. And along that same track, what seemingly is unrelated, and that is the failed stewardship of America's land, the failed stewardship of America's monuments and America's parks, and in this instance, America's fountains in Washington, D.C., I want to help us understand that this is all related, all right? Because a biblical view of the world is one of stewardship and one of proper stewardship of all that God has entrusted to us as people that are created in His image. And when you reject a biblical worldview, along with it, and by the way, when you reject a biblical worldview, you're rejecting the authority of God, you're rejecting God Himself and all of His standards that He has set forth for mankind. And when you do that, inevitably, one of the areas that is also neglected is the topic of stewardship and the topic of excellence and the topic of order and proper care for God's creation and all that He has given mankind to steward. And thus we have the dilapidation of America's sites, America's monuments, and America's property in broad. And so when we're talking about, you know, failed Democrat leadership, or we're talking about Detroit in shambles, you know, over the last 70 years, and you've got

0: New York City going bankrupt, folks. This is much deeper. Ultimately, it is much deeper than just which political party is running the show, or whether the Democrat, whether the mayor is a Democrat or Republican. All of this downfall of America's civilization, which ultimately is what it is, the downfall of Western civilization, is all linked back to the decline in biblical Christianity in the West. And this is why we talk about, when we talk about how, you know, without Christianity, you don't have America, folks, that is not an exaggeration. And that is not a statement that is applicable to only parts of America. Folks, everything good about America, whether it be the Bill of Rights, whether it be religious freedom, whether it be economic prosperity, freedom of association, private property, all of these things that are seemingly just maybe political things or related to just a couple good ideas that some people had back in the 1700s. No. All that is good about America and all that has been good about America over the last 250 years is, I would almost guarantee you, in some way rooted in biblical Christianity and the worldview, the biblical worldview, that we are to be stewards of God's creation and we are to participate and foster an environment of human flourishing on this earth. And the monuments were built, were designed so that future Americans could look at them and remember our history, remember the stories, remember where we've come from, what we've been through, the lessons we've learned, how we've improved. And our leadership, through their rejection of God, through their rejection of biblical Christianity and proper stewardship of that which God has entrusted us, has allowed our parks, our monuments, our institutions, all to be neglected. And so when you see the restoration of America's parks, the restoration of these fountains in Washington, D.C., I just want you to understand that the way we got there was much deeper than just a bad mayor or a bad president. This was about much more than that.
1: I'm Ruth Kramer with Mission Network News. Israel and Lebanon are still pursuing talks to end the conflict. Yesterday, Hezbollah rejected a U.S.-backed ceasefire framework. Meanwhile, fighting continues along Lebanon's southern border. For many Lebanese families, it means more confusion and displacement. Nuna with Triumph at Mercy Lebanon says they're helping those displaced with aid, prayer, and biblical encouragement, including 55 Christian families from one village. Continue to pray for peace. And Keys for Kids Ministries exceeded its fundraising goal to send 500 storytellers to Albania. Believers didn't know that the Lord would use the extra money to get storytellers out of customs detainment in May, or that storytellers could benefit another short-term missions team doing orphan ministry in Albania. Hundreds of families are now listening to God's Word in Keys for Kids stories. More than 30 children have come to Jesus through the storytellers so far. Find your place in the story at missionnews.org. Mission Network News, service of One Way Ministries. I'm Ruth Kramer.
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0: Welcome back to The Core here on American Family Radio. Walker Wildman here with you. Well, as soon as I think I'm done talking about failed leadership in America, I just have more to talk about. So maybe we'll just make this a marathon show about how those who reject God, who reject His authority and reject His holy word, whether they know it or not, they are participating in the fall of Western civilization. Now, thankfully, There's always hope. With God, there's always hope. There's always hope of restoration, of revival, of a recommitment to God and His authority. And when you look at some of the trend lines in America, there are some, obviously there's some signs for hope, and the Lord can bring about, He can turn the dry bones into life, into flesh. And so there's always hope with the Lord, and I don't want to seem like I'm, you know, pessimistic about the future of America. I'm just telling you, when you look at how we've trended the last several decades, and the reason we have is because of a widespread rejection of God and His authority. But there are good people, good organizations that are working to reverse course on that. And this 250th anniversary of America is a prime opportunity to educate the populace on why America exists, what motivated our founding fathers, and how we can continue to be a beacon of hope and human flourishing here in America and around the world. The last clip that I'll play on the this Democrat failed leadership trend line that we've seen in recent decades, the last clip that I'll play on this topic today comes from a news anchor. Let's see. His name is Ali Velshi. I'm not a big fan. Don't watch him. So that's why people may know him. I don't. But he's a host on MS Now, which is, I think, the rebrand of MSNBC. But it's Ali Velshi, and he became a U.S. citizen in 2015. So he's not native born. And I've warned about the non-native borns, okay? I've warned about them. And I know that sound, people may flinch at that, but let me tell you why, and then we'll play this clip. Folks, there is something to be said about someone who is native born in a nation, all right? And the adoption and the assimilation that is natural and organic and built in to a native born person, okay? And so this is why this mass importation of foreigners who were not born here, which means their parents are not from here, that can be a serious problem, all right? Because you have a non-native adoption of values and ideals that someone born here is introduced to, obviously, at a very young age. Okay, that's the essence of it, all right? So when a culture imports millions of foreigners to naturalize them through the immigration process, the risk you run is importing a lot of people who weren't born in America, weren't introduced to her ideals, weren't educated on what it means to be an American and why America exists and why our founding fathers did what they did and what is the Bill of Rights and so on and so forth. So that's the risk you run. You immigrate people here that are in their 20s, 30s, 40s, who have already developed whatever worldview they got going on where they're from. Most of these are very anti-God. Some of them are built on false religions like Islam. You import them into America, that assimilation is very difficult and sometimes just doesn't work, okay? This is how you get deep Muslim strongholds in places like Minnesota, where you've got these large Somali populations and these large Muslim populations that just don't relate to, sympathize, or believe in biblical Christianity and the reasons and the way and the values that built America. So that's my brief rabbit trail on this non-natural immigration and citizenship that we have currently going on through by the millions, by the way. And so this gentleman, Ali Velshi, emigrated here and became a citizen in 2015. But listen to how he's talking about America's 250th. He's talking about July 4th, which is coming upon us very quickly. But listen to what he says about how he feels about celebrating America's 250th.
3: In 1 month, America will mark the 250th anniversary of its founding. Like previous anniversaries, there is a deep unease about this. I feel a deep unease about these celebrations to which I am invited to mark the 250th anniversary of our so-called democracy.
0: So let's break this down. Okay, let's break this down. So the essence of modern American Marxism and cultural leftism, which leads to civilization decline and destruction that we've been talking about for some time. The essence of this is to shame everything America. Okay, well, let's just say everything good about America. All right. To shame everything good about America and to constantly regurgitate old wounds, old sin in America. They love, absolutely, the left loves regurgitating the whole slavery history, okay, which did exist and is a shame and was wrong. And thankfully, Christians saw that it was wrong in America and abolished it. So if we want to talk about who got rid of slavery, who were your chief abolitionists, and who were your chief civil rights leaders, it was Christians. All right? So there's no valid bashing of Christianity going on here. All right? It's all disingenuous. Nonetheless, the reason that this is spotted as fraudulent, this shame in America, this, quote, unease about celebrating America, and it sounds so virtuous and humble when you listen to it just on the fly. But let me tell you why it's disingenuous and why ultimately it leads to the downfall of the West and the replacement with another religion beyond Christianity, and that's this religion of man. These leftists have no problem being prideful, okay? So this isn't the party and the ideology of just mass humility and just perpetual humility. This is the party of selfishness, of me, and the party of pride and the ideology of self. From this LGBTQ garbage that they've been pushing on us for so long, and the so-called Pride Month that they say is taking place now, to all the other deviancies that they have going on, the Democrats and the left have no problem being proud and being happy about things. They're just prideful and happy about all the wrong things. All right? And actually the things that God resents, that God hates, such as homosexual attempted redefinition of marriage, transgenderism, the mutilation of young kids in the name of gender ideology, the entire abortion propaganda and religion that it has become, it is just bragged about by the left. It's boasted about by the left. And then you have this earth worship, this unbiblical green tree hugging earth worship that you have going on through the anti-fossil fuel movement, the quote renewable energy movement, all of this that is in this, you know, you can't eat meat, you should eat bugs, like all of this stuff. You look at it all in its own silo, and you go, you know, you have a hard time developing opinion on it. But folks, when you put all this together, it is in essence an anti-God religion. I mean, the whole anti-fossil fuels movement, folks, is anti-God at its core, because God has given us natural resources to use for the advancement of mankind and human flourishing and to help our neighbors and love them as ourselves. And we've rejected that for solar panels and windmills that don't work, by the way, which toxic the planet, which provide toxins to the planet. And so when you really dig beyond the surface on all of these ideologies, on all of these bad ideas, it's all anti-God. And they have no problem being prideful in it. And so that's why when you had this show host saying, oh, I'm just uneasy about celebrating America's 250th, and he can probably regurgitate all the sins of the past that we ought to be ashamed about. But let me just tell you this, folks. You look at that, and it's false humility. And it's false guilt tripping, and it's all meant to help push this perpetual victimhood and this perpetual shaming of America. And the reason that's wrong is because it is failing to acknowledge not the sins of America. Every nation and every people have their problems and their sins, because we're all created man. Because Adam and Eve in the fall, we all have sin. So we can pick out any nation in human history and find the faults of the civilization. But let me just tell you this. America has provided so much hope, so much light, so much goodness to humanity over the last 250 years. It would be negligent for us to not acknowledge that. And it would be a shame and a reproach to generations past that gave blood, sweat, and tears and their lives for the freedom of Western civilization and the advancement of biblical Christianity on the world. It would be a shame for us to not acknowledge what people have sacrificed in generations past for the freedom in this country to have freedom of religion, freedom of speech, the entire Bill of Rights, Second Amendment, all of this that is aimed at protecting individual rights and advancing individual liberty, all so that our civilization can honor God and propagate the gospel of Jesus Christ throughout this world, this nation, and all around the world, which, by the way, go read the original charters of the majority of America's early colonies, pre-Declaration of Independence, and you have the propagation of the gospel of Jesus Christ as a primary motive, as a primary driver for these colonies. And so this is what we're here for. This is why our founders did what they did for religious freedom. And this perpetual victimhood is just too old. They've been playing this trick too long, and Americans ought to quit falling for it. And it's especially shameful for America's 250th. It's especially shameful for America's 250th that people in this country cannot put some differences aside to celebrate America's 250th and talk about the good that America has brought to the world over the last 250 years. Speaking of good brought to the world and good brought to America, there's this movement led by Republicans to lower taxes, and not only at the federal level, but also at the state level. And Governor DeSantis was actually talking recently about this ballot measure that's on the ballot this November to begin to phase out property taxes in the state of Florida. This is a very positive freedom development. Let's listen to clip one.
4: Homeowners need relief. And so it's my view that if you are a Florida resident and you have a homestead, we want that to be tax-free. And so that's our vision. That represents about 30% of the overall property tax revenue, because they still tax investment property, commercial property. And so this ballot measure will do an opening salvo of raising it, the exemption to 250, adjusted for inflation so they can't play games. That will be 60% of Florida homesteaders tax-free. Then as they raise it, the legislature will be able to raise that and have a process to do that. Once you get to 500,000 limit, that's 92% of homeowners, and then on and on it goes from there. But if we don't give homeowners relief, Maria, by 2032, they're going to be taking in $83 billion. So that would mean $32 billion in 2019. 13 years later, it goes to $83 billion. That is not sustainable. And so this is really a historic opportunity to have more money in people's pockets and to actually have their home be their private property that the government just can't use as a piggy bank.
0: Folks, elimination of property taxes is biblical because property, private property is a biblical concept brought to you by Scripture and God Himself. And so property taxes are antithetical to private property, and they need to be eliminated. And they're a burden for property owners all around this country. And it gives a government an open door into your property and to seize it at its will if you don't comply with their demands. And so this is a good development in Florida, and I hope we'll see this trend in other states. I would love to have my property taxes reduced or eliminated. We'll see you next time.
5: It's Crazy Money Day. Hi, I'm Chuck Bentley with My Money Life from Crown. In Mark chapter 14, we see a powerful picture of worship. Jesus was in Bethany reclining at a table in the home of Simon the leper when Mary approached him. She came with an alabaster jar of very expensive perfume. She broke it and poured the contents on his head. It was incredibly valuable, something that could have been sold for a large sum of money. Those around her didn't understand. Some even criticized her, calling it wasteful. But Jesus saw it differently. He called it beautiful. You see, true worship is about sacrifice. Romans 12:1 tells us to offer our lives as living sacrifices. And sometimes that means giving our very best, even when it costs us something very significant. Mary's act wasn't logical. It wasn't efficient. But it was deeply personal. It was an expression of love that said, Jesus, you're worth more than anything I have. She risked being misunderstood, even ridiculed, but her devotion to Christ outweighed her fear. Jesus responded by saying that her story would be remembered wherever the gospel is preached. It's a reminder that our actions, especially our acts of worship and generosity, have a lasting impact. In Matthew 25, Jesus says that what we do for others, we do for Him. If we truly recognize who Christ is and all He's done, giving Him our best is not a loss. It's our expression of worship because He is worth it all. Now, I'm excited to invite you to join us in Knoxville, Tennessee, September the 10th through the 12th. We want to celebrate all that God has done through Crown over the last 50 years. Learn more at crown.org/50 years.
6: Did you call political parties a scam? Hi, this is Dave Zanotti. Yes, I did. What right do you have to say that? Great question. Let's talk about it today on the Public Square. Well, we all have the same right in America. We have the God-given right of conscience, and we have the God-given right of speech and liberty. And fortunately, our Constitution works to protect those rights, not to grant them, but to protect them. So yes, even though I'm on the radio, I cannot be censored for an opinion. We all are on the radio. You are too every day, but we're not supposed to be. So is my opinion just an opinion? Well, maybe. There are other people who have the exact opposite opinion. They say we're a two-party system no matter what. Get in line or get out. Get in line or you're a part of the problem. I would contend just the opposite is true, that people who basically are working in the thought that we are simply a two-party system, that mentality is the problem. It disenfranchises people from becoming free agents, from accepting personal responsibility from their government, and for voting and participating in civil government as a matter of mission, not a matter of power. Because political parties are designed to control power. And for the pragmatists who claim to be Christian, who say, get over yourself, principle doesn't matter, I would ask you this. What does the Bible say about political parties? What does the Bible say about factions and people who sow discord and people who only gather for the purpose of controlling power? What does the Bible say? What does the book of Proverbs say about that? What does the Old Testament say about that? What do the Ten Commandments say about that? What does the Apostle Paul say about that? What does Jesus say about that? Is that why all of those truth tellers came? Is that what the message of the created order is? Is that what America is? I don't think so. I think it's a myth of convenience. What do you think? Visit us anytime at thepublicsquare.com. I'm Dave Zanotti. 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
8: That's where I think we need to go back to our political triage. 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You know, the iVoter guide that has been out that we've promoted, it shows who's, you know, given money to a campaign. 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But I think for as a Bible-believing Christian, I want to know where the candidates stand on issues that the Bible speaks directly to. Now, I believe, Tony, and I know you do too, that the Bible speaks to a whole host of issues. 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
10: 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In fact, they want the world to know that they have it all together. You and I know, however, that no one's perfect. 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
1: Hi, everybody. This is Jimmy DeYoung Jr. with Prophecy Today, where we examine current events in the light of God's prophetic word. In the future, everyone will go through a judgment, whether it be the judgment seat of Christ for Christians or for the lost, the great white throne judgment. Dr. Paul Weaver comes in one moment to give us more details on this story.
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1: Dr. Weaver, the judgment seat of Christ for Christians is such a motivating factor to live a godly life, isn't it?
3: Yeah, and I think it's great to be able to think through what Paul is using it by way of a referent. And the Corinthians, who he's writing to, 1 Corinthians, 2 Corinthians, Paul deals with the judgment seat of Christ. But the Corinthians would also remember when Paul was drugged before Gallio. If you go to Corinth today, you can find the judgment seat of Gallio, or the proconsular's judgment seat. And Acts 18, verses 12 to 16 record Paul being drugged before Gallio, the proconsular of Achaia. So Paul takes something they're familiar with, the judgment seat of Gallio, the bema of Gallio, to teach them something they're not familiar with, the judgment seat of Christ. So that's really helpful to realize that Paul stood before Gallio's bema seat. And Paul's going to tell us about a more important bema seat, and that's the judgment seat of Christ. And the judgment seat of Christ is mentioned in 1 Corinthians 3, 2 Corinthians 5, and Romans 14, I think, are the most important passages that relate to that. And Romans 14, 10, Paul says, "For we will all stand before the judgment seat of God." 2 Corinthians 5, 10, "Knowing the fear of the Lord, I persuade men, for we must all appear before the judgment seat of Christ." And so the judgment seat of Christ is for believers, not for unbelievers. The great white throne judgment is for unbelievers. So there is a day that we will stand before the throne of God, the judgment seat of God, and judgment seat of Christ, and give account of what we've done in this life. And 1 Corinthians 3 develops that even more in verses 11 to 14. Paul says that you can't build on any foundation other than that which is laid, Jesus Christ, that foundation. But then upon that, Paul uses the illustration of building gold, silver, precious stones, or with wood, hay, straw. And at the judgment seat of Christ, he mentions that if a man's works are useless, then they will be burned up and suffer loss. But he himself will be saved. And so this is not dealing with a loss of salvation. That's what the great white throne judgment is about, salvation. Those who are unbelievers who don't have salvation will be cast in the lake of fire. But this is about reward. 1 Corinthians 3, 11 to 14, that it's an evaluation, right? It's an evaluation of our deeds in this life. And we want to live in such a way that God rewards us. So it's motivational, knowing the fear of the Lord, Paul says. He says this is one of his main points of motivation, knowing that one day he'll stand before the Lord. So two different judgments, a judgment of works for reward. It's not something that we're fearful in this negative, dreaded event, but it's an event of reward where God wants to reward us for our faithfulness in this life. So our actions, whether good, will be rewarded, or if they're useless, that is, things that aren't of eternal value, they'll be burned up and we'll suffer loss, but not lose that salvation, yet we'll be saved as through fire.
1: Dr. Paul Weaver, Bible Theology Matters. By the way, I believe that the judgment seat of Christ is the first thing that happens after the rapture of the church.
2: 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Remember, the Lord Jesus is coming, and it could be today. So let's keep looking up until...
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5: The facts are absolutely shocking. A dual Iranian-U.S. millionaire has been arrested for delivering American tech to Tehran military. That's right. The federal government has arrested and is charging a millionaire with dual Iranian-U.S. citizenship for providing tech to the Islamic regime that could help its military in fighting against the United States. His name is Khamshid Ghami, a dual U.S. Iranian citizen who lives in a $35 million mansion. I'm looking at it right now. It's amazing. In Orange County, California, in one of the wealthiest areas in the country. He was arrested on federal criminal complaint charging him with selling computer technology to Iranian companies and Iranian government, including technology to help with Iran's military and nuclear program. The U.S. attorney that arrested him explains, the facts of the case we are announcing today are shocking. Ghami, the accused, did this while living and enjoying the freedoms our great country provided. Wow. And you know what? As I read that, it witnessed in my heart something very profound that is taking place in our country. In fact, it's all over the world, but especially in this country, the land of the free, that's increasingly becoming only the home of the brave. And you know what that is? The thought came to my mind, what this man really did was rape freedom. That's what he did. He raped freedom. He took that which was otherwise precious. He used it for his own self-aggrandizement. In other words, he inserted his own self-aggrandizement into the womb of American freedom for his own pleasure, and took away the virgin freedom of America. That's what he did. He raped freedom. But is this just an idle or unusual case? As I began to think about this, I realized this is something that is actually one of the most fundamental attacks on freedom and liberty in our country today. And it's not just a foreigner here, somebody who was a foreigner who came in and made use of American freedom and liberty and the blessings that come with it. No, it's happening all over the place. It's happening in businesses. It's happening in universities. It's happening in government. Yes, indeed, it's happening in God's house. The raping of freedom. So I welcome you to Viewpoint. I'm Chuck Crismeyer. It's conversation as always with ever-increasing conviction, talk that transforms, and I trust that today may be no exception. Now, there are going to be a lot of things that I'm going to share with you here that are very troubling. But the purpose for sharing these things with you is so that we get your attention, so that we can actually drive home the essence of the message that we're going to talk about here today on Viewpoint. So, we know that viewpoint determines destiny, so our viewpoint concerning this matter of the raping of freedom and what it includes, how it happens, is important. Now, somebody might say, well, I would say actually that nobody is actually deceived against their will, but rape is a different kind of deception, because rape is predicated on the idea that everyone is safe. So we'll talk about human beings. Every man, every woman is fundamentally safe in a free society, if the people in the free society are living freely according to the established standards of a free society. But when those established standards that create the trust necessary in that free society are broken, for one reason or another, then you can take advantage of that trust either in physically sexual ways, such as a man taking advantage of a woman against her will without her setting the stage for it, for his own pleasure, for his own self-aggrandizement, claiming that he has freedom or he has liberty. He's free to do what he wants. He's free to do what he wants. But the problem with freedom is that it implies that we're free to do what we ought, not what we want. That's the problem that we have in our thinking today. So if I'm free to do what I want, then the rape of a woman is okay. If I'm free to do what I want, a man raping another man is okay. If I'm free to do what I want, a woman who happens to be, shall we say, a coach in a high school or university is free to rape other women within her group in a spirit of lesbianism. She's free to do that and does it. Now, the interesting about this is that there are massive consequences that flow from this. For instance, today, Ohio State University has agreed to pay $100 million to 279 students who allege they were sexually abused, i.e. raped, ago by Dr. Richard Strauss, the school's former athletic team doctor. Now, they may not call it rape. Different forms of sexual abuse, unwelcomed, but done anyway, because of the authority and the place of trust that Dr. Richard Strauss had. Well, that's in addition to the university's $61 million already paid out to 317 people who said they were abused sexually by Strauss, the team doctor, from 1979 until he was fired in 1996. An independent report concluded that scores of Ohio State personnel knew of the complaints about Dr. Strauss' conduct as early as 1979, but failed for years to investigate or take meaningful action. Now, what happened here, it's not put in these terms, but what actually happened here is this trusted doctor, Richard Strauss, defrauded these students who trusted him as the official sports doctor for a huge university in our country, Ohio State University. They trusted him, and he abused the trust for his selfish purposes of self-aggrandizement and self-pleasure. To me, that's rape. He defrauded them of freedom. He abused and defiled freedom. And freedom, friends, is very precious. Very precious indeed. Just like virginity. We'll be right back.
6: Once upon a time, children could pray and read their Bibles in school. 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
5: We have heard the phrase, freedom isn't free. You got to pay the price. You got to sacrifice for your liberty. Well, that's true. But that means freedom is very precious. Freedom, though, can be abused. Just like sexuality can be abused. A virgin from God's viewpoint is very precious. So much so that the Apostle Paul said to the Corinthian church, I'm preparing you as a virgin for Christ. Because Christ is not going to marry and enter into final, dare we say, spiritual intercourse with people who do not come to him pure and holy. Because you see, salvation is a very, very precious thing, like freedom. In fact, we often call it freedom in Christ because he takes our burden, our sin upon himself, and now we're free. But the question is, what are we going to do with that freedom? Are we going to use that freedom for our own self-aggrandizement? Are we going to use it for our own self-pleasure, so to speak, like Dr. Strauss did with all of those students, hundreds and hundreds and hundreds of students at Ohio University? Is that what we're going to do? Is that what God has set us free to do? Is that what human freedom is about? Is that even what political freedom is about? The answer is absolutely not. So freedom is very precious, but in a sense, it's very private too. It's both public and private. It's public from the standpoint that everyone has a right to believe that we're living in a free society because our Constitution says so, our Bill of Rights says so. But if we don't live according to those standards and the laws that are written to enforce them, then we have put freedom at risk. And you don't put freedom at risk collectively. Generally, you put freedom at risk individually. So the majority of things that involve fraud involve individuals. Sometimes there's a group of individuals that will confederate and conspire together to accomplish something as a group, to defraud as a group. Some corporations will enter into fraudulent behavior to deprive others of their rightful expectations of freedom and truth and justice and righteousness by taking advantage of them for their own self-pleasure or purpose. We're going to take a look at a few other illustrations here concerning this matter of the raping of freedom by fraud. You see, fraud is like, shall we say, usually fraud is related to economic factors. So we'll call it economic rape of freedom. But actually, it's more than just economic. It's just in the economics of things that we find it most frequently talked about. But how about immigration? Everyone who applies for naturalization has to truthfully answer a series of questions to show that they have good moral character required to become a U.S. citizen. So here are a few of the questions. Have you ever committed a crime or offense for which you were not arrested? How many people are going to answer that question honestly? Have you ever involved in any way with forcing or trying to force someone to have any kind of sexual contact or sexual relations? How many people are going to answer that correctly if they haven't been convicted? Have you ever sold or smuggled controlled substances, illegal drugs, or narcotics? Now, these questions actually are designed to elicit the mind and heart of the willingness of a potential immigrant to defraud the country, to defraud the citizens of the country of their rightful expectation to live in freedom without any form of molestation, whether it's economic molestation, criminal molestation, or sexual molestation. So it affects the whole immigration issue. Fraudulently obtaining citizenship is a serious felony, punishable by up to 10 years in prison, and it results in automatic revocation of citizenship. Why is that? Because it's a defrauding, it's actually a raping of freedom. a defrauding of the underlying expectation of lawful freedom in the country. You don't want that kind of person in the country. You want people who are going to bring and contribute to and support the underlying foundations of true freedom. But illegal aliens and foreign fraudsters steal billions yearly. That came out from the White House just 2 days ago. Billions of dollars. Do they have commitment to freedom? No. They have a commitment to their own self-aggrandizement. In other words, freedom to them is the right to do what I want, not the privilege to do what I ought. Interesting, isn't it? So, financial fraud involves maybe Christian ministries, leaders, or themes in the United States primarily manifested through what is called affinity fraud and internal embezzlement. Research estimates that billions of dollars are lost globally to ecclesiastical crimes each year, fueled by high levels of trust and weak oversight within the religious communities. Okay, we're going to take a look at what that really means. What does that look like in America today? Because it's important, friends. If we want to cry for freedom, here on the edge of our 250th anniversary of the political birth of our country, which ostensibly is for the establishment of freedom and liberty for all, including all who would come to these shores to find that freedom, if we are compromising that freedom in open and notorious ways, even in God's own house, we got a problem, don't you think? In fact, we do. The problem is not diminishing, it's growing. And there's a reason for it. One of the reasons, I believe, has to do with our confusion about the name, the word liberty. You see, if you go to the Declaration of Independence, it talks about life, liberty, and the pursuit of happiness. So what people do, they think in their minds the way it is most common today to think about freedom. And that is, I can do what I want. I'm free to do what I want, whatever it takes to make me happy. Now, if you go to the television, your television, and you watch any number of what seem to be good, wholesome programs, maybe programs where people are meeting and thinking about getting married and so on, and they're questioning different things about getting married, and then somebody will come up, or maybe it's a parent who will say, I just want you to be happy. That's an illusion, friends. Because happiness is not the defining from God's viewpoint. Holiness is the defining point. Happiness is about my feelings at the moment. Happiness is about how I might feel in the next 10 years. But it has nothing to do with God's expectations or what should be our expectations. And quite frankly, it may have little to do with true freedom. It may compromise freedom. The pursuit of happiness by itself is dangerous. In fact, to be very honest with you, almost every ad on television and radio has at its root, here's what you have to be happy, to be fulfilled. It has nothing whatsoever to do with what you should do, what you ought to do, what you would do if you were truly a follower of Jesus Christ and walking in submission to his word and will in his ways and seeking first the kingdom of God and his righteousness. It has everything to do with seeking first your kingdom and your righteousness, or lack thereof, just your happiness. We have a lot of confusion, terrifying confusion. Now, there's a word that the Bible uses. We don't hear it used in common parlance these days. The word is licentiousness. It's a noun. Big word, licentiousness. It refers to a disregard for moral restraints, particularly those concerning sexual behavior, but it describes a kind of mind and heart set that's promiscuous, dissolute, maybe lawless, excessive, indulgent in freedom or pleasure. Indulgent in freedom or pleasure. Not real freedom, but the freedom to do what I want regardless of anybody else. In other words, that kind of freedom actually puts all freedom at risk. There is no freedom if every man does that which is right in his own eyes. Everybody is at risk to be raped. In some way or another, everybody is at risk to be raped. And that's why we have increasing laws in this country over the past 60 years because of the increasing vulnerability of our citizens to be raped. Whether economically, emotionally, sexually, the whole society is breaking down the understanding of true freedom and therefore creating an increasing vulnerability to be taken advantage of or raped. Now, interestingly, there are some other words, we call them synonyms, that are might be used to describe licentiousness. You might call it lewd or lascivious behavior or unchaste behavior, but it represents an abuse of liberty. It's a rejection of authority for my purposes. In other words, I can say I believe in law and I want other people to be lawful, but I don't want to be lawful. I want to do what I want to do because I want to do it. And

0: Libertinism. Oh, now what might that be? Libertinism. Have you ever heard of libertarians? Have you ever heard the term libertarian? There are many who claim to be conservatives who are actually libertarians. They'll even admit it. I'm not going to give you some of the names of the more prominent names in our country who are seen to be conservatives and or Christians, but claim to be libertarians. What is a libertarian? Put it very simply, it means as long as you don't do anything that intrudes upon me, I don't care. If it doesn't intrude upon me, I don't care. So if you want to go out and you want to commit, you want to be involved in sodomy, you want to be involved in lesbianism, transgenderism, bestiality, any of these kinds of things, then I don't care. It doesn't matter to me. That's the libertarian position. That's not the position of freedom. If it were, then why did George Washington drum out in the Continental Army instantly those who were seeming to even practice sodomy, homosexuality? He drummed them out of the army immediately. Why? Because they put everything at risk, including freedom itself. We've got a problem. And we're allowing a spirit of the raping of freedom in the name of libertarianism or licentiousness to sweep away the very foundations of freedom in our country and liberty in Christ.
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0: So good to have you join us here on Viewpoint today. I know we touch upon things that very few people will talk about, won't even think about, might even not dare talk about because it comes too close to home. But these are the areas, friends, that God is looking at. He's not looking at things from the standpoint of a Republican Party or the Democrat Party or Independent Party or any other party. He's looking at it purely from his standpoint of righteousness. And the ultimate, he's going to judge. In fact, Christ himself is going to be the judge because he alone was obedient even to the death on the cross. He didn't sucker for any of these kinds of disillusioning, raping, fraudulent, disobedient, lascivious, licentious behaviors. He sought first the kingdom of God and his righteousness. Wherefore, God gave him a name that was above every name, that in the name of Jesus, every knee should bow in heaven and earth, and that every tongue would confess that Jesus Christ is Lord. And thereby, he becomes the judge of the earth. That's what the psalmist said. We find that also true in Revelation 19, where he comes to judge the world in righteousness and the people with his truth and with the sword that comes out of his mouth. So what we're talking about here, you might think, well, this is just a matter of culture war things and we know all about that. No, we don't know all about it because we're not connecting it with God's viewpoint. There is an eternal consequence to these things.

0: It's not just a practical thing in our society, even though I'm showing clearly how this relates to what's happening in our society. But it has an eternal consequence. Not because of what somebody else did, but because of what you do, or what I do, or what we don't do. You see, if we participate in any way in the raping of freedom by fraud, fraudulently treating people, taking advantage of them when they trusted us for some reason or another, in business or in marriage, for instance. Do you know that one of the great areas of fraud right now has to do with marriage? It sure does. Try this one on for size. Not all marriages are made in heaven. Some, in fact, are illegal. Now, this is one viewpoint coming from ICE.gov. Marriage fraud is a federal crime and can have grave consequences. Marriage fraud is neither a trivial nor victimless crime. Marriage fraud poses a national security threat, damages the integrity of the United States, and endangers U.S. citizens who enter into these fake unions. U.S. government intelligence stated that some of the Al-Qaeda operatives married American women to obtain U.S. visas. Khalid Sheikh Mohammed, the principal architect of the 9/11 disaster Trade Center towers, believed it was a fantastic mechanism for operatives to acquire valid documents in the United States. So what is marriage fraud? Well, from this standpoint, as far as ICE is concerned, it's when a foreign national and a U.S. citizen get married, not to establish a life together, but as a means for the foreign national to remain in the United States indefinitely. The goal of a foreign national who commits marriage fraud is to become a lawful permanent resident and ultimately a U.S. citizen. Foreign nationals who marry U.S. citizens do not have to wait for a visa. Marriage fraud is one of the shortest pathways to U.S. citizenship, which can be granted after only 3 years of lawful permanent resident status. Obtaining that status, it allows freedom of movement within the United States and the unfettered ability to travel abroad and return freely. It authorizes employment and provides access to government buildings, bank accounts, and businesses. In other words, it is defrauding the people of the United States of the very freedom that they depend upon as secured by their Constitution and their government. This is the reason why ICE has to take these steps. It's not against individuals. It's against their practices of raping freedom. They're stealing the freedom and the right that the people have in the country to expect to be treated certain ways according to the standards of freedom. Now, speaking of marriage, this is going to catch some people by surprise. And I'm going to pick up on this in just a few moments, but I want to make available to you my book, Seduction of the Saints, How to Stay Pure in a World of Deception. You see, we're talking about a kind of deception that is very, very damaging. It's damaging to a whole society. It's damaging to families. When parents give the sense as parents that they can be trusted and their kids trust them, but the parents do not act according to that trust, they are defrauding their children of the reasonable expectation of being parented according to the standards of the Lord. That's the reason why God said, children, obey your parents in the Lord, for this is right. Why? Because the parents stand in loco parentis, or in the place of God with regard to the kids. And they are supposed to be trusted and trustworthy. And if they are not, they are in effect defrauding the kids of the very promise that God gives to the kids to be parented in his name. Am I making sense now? You see, we're getting closer and closer to home. Get a copy of the book, Seduction of the Saints, How to Stay Pure in a World of Deception. $15 will put the $18 book in your hands. It's on the website, saveus.org. Saveus.org. I do not think you're going to be disappointed when you get a hold of that book. I believe there's seven whole sections in there, different kinds of deception, different kinds of seduction. See, people are seduced oftentimes because of the trust that they reposed in somebody else. But then there's something inside a person with regard to the matter of seduction, as opposed to rape, that sets a person up to be seduced. With rape, it can be completely against your will, and usually is. But with seduction, it's not necessarily against your will at all, because there's something in our makeup as human beings that is ready and willing to be seduced under the right circumstances, that we feel are the right circumstances. Get the book, Seduction of the Saints, How to Stay Pure in a World of Deception. It's one of the most popular books that we've ever come out with, and people just see it as one of the most practical, applicational books for our lives. I don't think you'll be disappointed. 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Box 70879, Richmond, Virginia, 23255, writing a check at $6 for postage and handling. Look, what we're trying to do is prepare the way of the Lord for history's final hour. That's what we're doing. We're making specific applications here because this is not a program about information. Now, we're providing vast information here even today, perhaps much of which you have never heard, or certainly from that viewpoint. But that's not the point. The point is, it has to lead to change in our lives. That's called transformation. And in order for that to happen, there has to be specific application. Now, here's an application. And it has to do with the so-called exception clause that Jesus said in one place in the scripture only, in the book of Matthew, except for the cause of fornication. So Jesus said, whoever divorces their spouse causes them to commit adultery, and whoever marries the one, save for the cause of fornication, commits adultery. It's the only place where that save for the cause of fornication is put in there. It doesn't say for the cause of adultery. It says the cause of fornication. In other words, it's something that was discovered after you got married, that took place before you got married, that you had the right to believe had not taken place. So, we have a classic example of that in the book of Matthew, where the angel comes to Jesus, to Mary, and tells her that she's blessed among women, and she's going to have a child. And that child is going to, the Holy Spirit is going to overshadow her, and the child that will be born of her will be the seed of the Holy Spirit. So, the angel has to go to Joseph because now he is going to realize that Mary, his betrothed, is pregnant, and they haven't even come together yet. They've not had sex. They have a betrothal covenant, but they have not consummated that in the official marriage under Jewish law. So the angel goes to Joseph and says, don't be afraid to take unto you Mary your wife, for that which is conceived in her is of the Holy Spirit. Now, Joseph, as a strong Hebrew believer chosen of God, that was a tough thing for him to hear, because it was unlawful to have, you didn't want to go marrying somebody that had had sex before marriage because they weren't a virgin. And that meant that that person was liable to be stoned. It was a serious thing that Joseph was confronted with. Here's the issue. There was no premarital sex or fornication. None. That sets that situation aside and helps us to understand what Jesus was really talking about when he said, save for the cause of fornication. And I'll get to that in just a moment.
1: Have you ever considered what the early church was like? Many people are developing a heart longing for a greater fulfillment in our practices as Christians. A recent study showed 53,000 people a week are leaving the back door of America's churches in frustration. What is going on? Why has there not been even a 1% gain among followers of Christ in the last 25 years? Could it be that God is seeking to restore first century Christianity for the 21st century? Jesus said, I'll build my church. Is Christ by his Spirit stirring to prepare the church for the 21st century? The early church prayed together and broke bread from house to house. They were family, and it was said by all who observed, behold how they love one another. Incredible.
2: 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We can revive first century Christianity for the 21st century.
1: It's about people, not programs. It's about a body, not a building.
2: 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Click Sell Church.
0: Several years ago, in not so sexually pure France, a case arose before the courts. It involved a Muslim man. I don't know whether the woman was a Muslim or not. I think she was. So they got married, and the Muslim man discovered immediately after the marriage that his wife was not a virgin. Now, the facts were clear. There wasn't any argument about the facts, so don't try to argue the facts. The facts were clear. The woman was not a virgin. She had had sex before marriage and does not disclose it to her husband. Now, if she had disclosed it to her husband, that would have been one thing, but she did not. The man filed suit for nullifying the marriage. Not divorce, nullifying the marriage. Why? Because the woman had defrauded him of his reasonable expectation to be marrying a virgin. Are you listening? This is exactly the case that Jesus was talking about. If a man married a woman, he had the right to expect her to be a virgin unless she told him otherwise before they got married. If she did not, then he could put her away for the cause of fornication, not adultery, fornication, because it happened before marriage. He didn't have to put her away, but he could. Why? Because of fraud in the inducement. Do you know that in the laws of men in this country, that one of the several foundations for annulment is actually fraud in the inducement? Did you know that? It's true. Years ago, I had a case in California. Two professing Christians, they had been married 15 years. And the wife came to me and said, I don't understand it, Chuck. I just don't understand it. We have never consummated the marriage. And it's so troubling to me. I don't get it. It's like we're not even married. And she said, I've seen little things here and there that were troubling to me, and my husband locking himself in the bathroom for long periods of time and so on. But she said, one day I was walking down the street and I saw a woman walking toward me And then I realized it was my husband. So she confronted him about it. And indeed, he had been functioning as a transvestite for 15 years. And before they got married, that was also his proclivity, and he never disclosed it to his wife. This is the most unusual case I have ever come across. And you know what we did? We filed for annulment after 15 years. Unheard of. Now, this is not a Roman Catholic type of annulment thing where you try to pretend that you just didn't want to have a divorce. No. This was the clear expression, like what Jesus was talking about. This man had defrauded his wife-to-be by not disclosing to her. And now what is she to do? So I brought them together in the office. And I said, is this true, sir? He said, yes. I said, okay, here is what I recommend. You have no kids because you've never had sex together, ever, in 15 years. You've never consummated the marriage. He said, yes, never consummated it. Okay, so we have agreement there. The facts are clear. He has engaged in fraud in the inducement to marry this woman. So, is she to be bound by a divorce now? Because of that? No. So I said, the way to handle this, in my opinion, is the two of you will agree to the facts that you have set forth. We will prepare a declaration under penalty of perjury where you will admit these facts, which will give the foundation for a judge without contest to grant an annulment. And that's exactly what happened. After 15 years, friends. Why? Because of fraud in the inducement. Had nothing to do with adultery. This is where people are so confused. They think the exception clause is talking about an adulterous act after marriage. No, it is not. If there's an adulterous act after marriage, that is a fraud, a fraudulent act against the marriage. But it's not fraud in the inducement. And if it's a fraudulent act against the marriage, the Christian's number one response, according to Jesus and according to the entire scripture, is not divorce, but forgiveness. Period. It's very simple. Now you say, yes, but this has been a serious fraudulent breach of the marital relationship. No question about it. No question, no argument there at all. God wouldn't argue with it. Jesus didn't argue with it. Paul didn't argue with it. So, here's the upshot of it. The number one response is forgiveness. On the other hand, if there is no willingness to respond together in forgiveness and reconciliation, and to allow God to work in and through your lives to bring about restoration and healing, there could be a divorce. For hardness of heart, that's what Jesus said. That's the foundation for divorce, hardness of heart. So what is the result of that? The Apostle Paul makes it very clear in 1 Corinthians chapter 7, right at the beginning of the chapter. He said, if you're divorced, you remain single or be reconciled. That's it. You remain single or be reconciled. There's no prescription for remarriage. None. That's totally inconsistent with the whole Bible. Especially with the whole Christian view of the Bible. And then as if that were not enough, in 1 Corinthians chapter 7:39, he finishes the chapter by saying, if a man, if a woman or a woman is bound to her husband as long as he lives. Notice the word bound. In other words, the marriage bond is fixed. No matter what your feelings say, the marriage bond is fixed. You entered into a vow. Better it is that you not vow than you do not pay, because you're going to be held accountable for your vow. It's very clear in the scriptures. Jesus made it clear. So, Paul says, a woman is bound to her husband as long as he lives. That would be true for a husband bound to a wife. What's good for the goose is good for the gander, right? As long as they live. But if and only if they be dead, then and only then are they free to be married, and only in the Lord. It's very simple. But because we want to confuse the simplicity of the scripture and the importance of what God establishes for marriage in the context of a free society and freedom in Christ, we have distorted it and perverted it from pulpit to pulpit to pulpit to pulpit, and the people believe what they're being told, and they're not looking what God has to say. It's so simple, friends. So simple. If we engage in adultery, if you engage in fornication, pornography, friends, it is a kind of fraud on your marriage, because your spouse has the right to believe in the security or freedom of that marriage, and you're defiling it. You are defrauding your husband or defrauding your wife and defrauding your kids and even the body of Christ of the trust that they have put in you to protect freedom, both civil freedom, freedom from crime, and freedom in Christ in that home. You've defiled it. This is much more serious than anybody ever believes. It's not just about the grip that pornography gets on your mind and so on. It does, but it's much more than that. We need to look at things from God's viewpoint, not just our culture's viewpoint. And then we find all kinds of different fraud in the church. With a nudge from their pastor, the 25,000 members of the New Birth Missionary Baptist Church near Atlanta opened their hearts and their wallets to Ephraim Taylor. Why not? Because he had glittering credentials. So they trusted him, and he raped them economically. How about Sean Merriman, the Mormon Madoff, who scammed millions? He was head of the investment firm and a lay bishop in the Mormon church, and was persuaded friends, family, and church members to invest with him. It turned out to be a big scam. Took $21 million from him, and including his own mom. Getting people to part with their money requires trust. And you see, this matter of fraud is about trust. Trust is the very foundation of freedom, my friends. Freedom in Christ, freedom in the body of Christ, freedom in our country. And if we have any hope of restoring freedom and liberty and justice for all in this country from God's viewpoint, we've got to deal with this issue. Trust. 8 members of the House of Prayer Christian Churches group was indicted for fraud schemes in operation of a false prophet down there in Atlanta, Georgia. I'm looking at all that right now. The Economist, famous magazine on economics, has an article called Fleecing the Flock, the Big Business of Swindling People Who Trust You. Then, tracking $62 billion in ecclesiastical crime, every year, billions of U.S. dollars are stolen, raped from money that Christians give to churches, parachurch organizations, and secular organizations all over the world. In 2023, approximately $62 billion, or 6.6%, of all funds given by Christians globally was lost to fraud and embezzlement. In other words, people in the name of Christ, under the banner of Christ, raped the trust of the people. Is this making any sense to you? Is it? You might want to look up what happened with Joel Osteen just a few weeks ago, friends. In public, how his entire foundation of his ministry was exposed in a most unusual way. Was it fraud? Well, it wasn't economic fraud per se as we see it. What was it? How is it that we abuse freedom? Raping freedom by fraud. That's today's program, friends. Get a copy of the book, Seduction of the Saints, How to Stay Pure in a World of Deception, right there on the website, saveus.org.
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1: I'm Ruth Kramer with Mission Network News. Chinese believers need our strategic prayers. The recent World Day of Prayer for the Church in China offered a helpful focus.
2: I think God loves when His people come to talk to Him or to pray, and that's what we're doing also on behalf of the body of Christ in China.
1: Pope Leo XIV prayed for Chinese believers to be witnesses of both hope and peace. Eric Berkland of China Partners says believers also need prayer for enduring faith as they long for greater religious freedom.
2: They call it winter time, and they're praying for spring. They're praying for summer, for a better time.
1: Christians in China face religious restrictions, tighter government control of churches, and pressure to conform to the state's vision of Christianity. Despite this winter, churches continue bringing Christ's hope to their communities. Pray that their faith endures. And since March 1st, more than 4.3 million people have been displaced across Iran, Lebanon, Afghanistan, and Pakistan. That's according to data from the United Nations Refugee Agency. Even when the current wars end, though, physical and emotional effects of displacement will endure. That's why the MENA Leadership Center recently trained more than 30 Christian leaders about refugee ministry. Rana Fakhouri, the center's recruitment and enrollment director, says this.
3: In emergency situations, refugees often need immediate support, such as they need safety, they're looking for shelters, food, water, and medical care. But in a long-term displacement situations, the needs often become deeper and more complex.
1: God is raising His people across the MENA region to minister with gospel faithfulness. So pray for healing and peace with Jesus to spread from their work. 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I'm Ruth Kramer. I'm Ruth Kramer with Mission Network News. Israel and Lebanon are still pursuing talks to end the conflict, but yesterday Hezbollah rejected a U.S.-backed ceasefire framework. Meanwhile, fighting continues along Lebanon's southern border. For many Lebanese families, it means more confusion and displacement. Nuna with Triumph for Mercy Lebanon says they're helping those displaced.
4: Somebody called me with 55 families arriving yesterday. These are a Christian village that have to move. They stayed as much as they could in the south to protect their village, to protect their homes. But at the end of the day, they had to move out.
1: The ministry also prays with displaced families and encourages them in Christ.
4: We pray a lot for those people and that God will find a solution, that God will hasten the time.
1: Join us in praying with them for peace. And back in March, Keys for Kids Ministries needed help raising funds to send 500 storytellers to Albania. Keys for Kids' Greg Yoder says,
5: God just blessed. He used people to come forward and not only hit the goal, we went past it, which we needed.
1: The Lord had a plan for these storytellers. First, a short-term missions team from West Michigan went to Albania in May to distribute them.
5: They actually beat the team that was heading there, but customs said, no, now you're going to have to pay a tariff. And it was not cheap. It was in the thousands of dollars.
1: Thankfully,
5: God saw fit to raise more than enough money. And so we actually had money in the bank to pay the tariff to get them out of customs so that they could be used.
1: More than 30 children have come to Jesus through the storytellers so far. Find your place in the story at missionnews.org. 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I'm Ruth Kramer.
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12: 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Welcome to the Hamilton Corner, broadcasting live from downtown Richmond, Virginia, where we are on site for the HEAV 2026 convention. That is the Home Educators Association of Virginia's convention. Had a wonderful time in the session that I spoke at earlier. I'm so grateful for all of the people who attended my particular session. 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That was encouraging to me. But having the opportunity to minister to attendees here and affirm for them and encourage them in recognizing that the family is God's primary mission station. 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It was an amazing time to do so. And right now, as many of you are making your transition from your part-time jobs to your full-time jobs, let me encourage you to do so with intentionality. You know, let us spend some time in prayer and planning and preparation to resist and to avoid the cultural norm that will have many of us that just end a long work day and offer our families just the leftovers from that work day, instead of recognizing that this is the opportunity and privilege that God has given us to operate within the structure of our families to exalt the King of Kings and the Lord of Lords. And I mean that across the board. We have various family structures, various life stages that we are in. Many of you are in the same stage that I am in life with young children in our homes. And let us understand that we must be intentional to work while it is day. You know, I've said before, my oldest is 15. I can remember when we just brought the little baby home, you know, time is waiting for no one. I know I had a wise seasoned saint tell me one time, the days may feel long, but the years are short. Now they fly by. I'm joined by the corner contingent. Right here with me in Richmond is producer extraordinaire, often imitated, never duplicated, the real J Mac, aiding us in delivering the program today. And my man, 100 grand, Mr. Bobby Rosa, is manning the boards back at home base. The board at home base, and we're ready to rock and roll with today's edition of the program. This is a show where we remind you daily that what goes on in your house is far more important than what goes on in the White House. Not because it is more important in the global sense, but it is more important in the personal responsibility and accountability sense. We are responsible for what we do with the time that God has given us. And every single one of us has the exact same 24 hours in the day. Should the Lord bless us to open our eyes with new mercies on each morning, we all have the same amount of time. Now, how?
13: Dr. Tony Evans says religion can damage your soul, but a relationship with God through grace is a whole different matter. He'll explain the difference today as we spend 2 minutes with Tony.
14: Religion can be like donuts. In fact, a lot of people come to sugar church, donut church. They want the sugar of the singing. They want the sugar of the sermon. They want the sugar of the environment. But everybody knows while donuts are tasty and while donuts are succulent, they're of absolutely no nutritional benefit. When I learned that, I started losing weight. See, when I learned that, I started losing weight because they're non-beneficial, but it just feels so good going down.
12: It has convergence
14: And that's what religion is.
15: Convergences of all kinds of things. You know, the social media era, the technology era, the time period where younger people are putting everything online and examining that in the light of scripture, you know, and all of these various elements, and coming right down to the reality that a callousness really has set in our society concerning human life, to where we have a grievously concerning understanding of life or the lack thereof. But before we get into it, to the word of God we go. Isaiah chapter 1. Jeff, you let me know if you need me for anything. Isaiah chapter 1, verses 1 through 6. By way of reminder, the prophet Isaiah ministered from about 767 to 681 B.C. The first 8 chapters of the book of Isaiah follow chronologically the events that are recorded in 2 Kings 15 and 2 Chronicles 26. And in this portion of scripture, Isaiah is ministering to the southern kingdom of Judah prophetically, so he is calling them to repentance, you know, highlighting their grotesque sinfulness and calling them to repentance. In the first 6 verses of the first chapter of the book of Isaiah says this: "The vision of Isaiah the son of Amos concerning Judah and Jerusalem, which he saw during the reigns of Uzziah, Jotham, Ahaz, and Hezekiah, kings of Judah. Listen, O heavens, and hear, O earth, for the Lord speaks. Sons I have reared and brought up, but they have revolted against me. An ox knows its owner, and a donkey its master's manger. But Israel does not know. My people do not understand. Alas, sinful nation, people weighed down with iniquity, offspring of evildoers, sons who act corruptly. They have abandoned the Lord. They have despised the Holy One of Israel. They have turned away from him. Where will you be stricken again as you continue in your rebellion? The whole head is sick and the whole heart is faint. From the sole of the foot even to the head, there is nothing sound in it, only bruises, welts, and raw wounds, not pressed out or bandaged, nor softened with oil." This is the same Isaiah who says later in chapter 5, he warns with a woe to those who call good evil and evil good. It's the same Isaiah in chapter 59 of his book who laments the reality that justice in rebellious Judah, that truth has fallen in the streets. And as a result, justice is turned backwards and uprightness cannot enter. Those who would seek righteousness make themselves a prey. This is what Isaiah is saying. A prey, P-R-E-Y, in a rebellious nation. And brothers and sisters, in many ways, we are here in our own nation. In many ways. When truth has been rejected, when I say truth, I mean truth with a capital T. Because capital T truth is ultimately a person. When truth has been rejected, the inevitable downstream consequence is that truth will have fallen in the streets. The inevitable downstream consequences include justice turning backward. I mean, we've seen it. There's been much conversation about the two-tiered justice system. Much conversation about, well, if you are wealthy enough, if you are connected enough, if you know the right people enough, then you can get the hookup and you can avoid accountability criminally, even civilly. The inevitable downstream consequence from truth falling in the street is that you will have a populace who will call good evil and will call evil good. This is a part of what the Lord means when he says he invests his church in the world to be the pillar and ground of truth. I've explained before, when the Apostle Paul uses that terminology, he's drawing from his awareness of the first century Greco-Roman edifices, structures, where you had foundation components, which would be the ground and the pillars, like the columns, the walls that would uphold the structure to maintain them, and that the church had that role, has that role to play. But when the church goes silent, and I said this to the attendees at my presentation today, earlier today, said, listen, just because politicians discuss something that is within God's jurisdiction and within God's domain, then I paused and I said, and what is outside of God's jurisdiction? What is beyond God's domain? There is not a segment of our society that is beyond God's providence and his jurisdiction. Say it simply, everything falls under God's jurisdiction. So when you have politicians who have the audacity or the nerve to start to discuss things that doesn't inherently reclassify the subject matter, the sanctity of human life is not a political issue. God's institution, marriage, is not a political issue. The identity of image bearers of God as males and females, it is not a political issue. Inherently, politicians may discuss it, but they don't get to claim ownership over the conversation. And when we as a society reject God's way, man, there are consequences. And I've explained numerous times that changes in law do not have the ability to transform the human heart. But the Lord explains in Galatians chapter 3 that the law serves as a trainer of the conscience. And in Galatians 3, the Lord explained through the Apostle Paul, who's the apostle who proclaims that we're saved by grace through faith and not by works in which any man should boast. And so he was asked by the Galatians, what then is the benefit of the law? And the Apostle Paul explained that the law's purpose is that it is a schoolmaster. It is a trainer of the conscience. It's a tutor to prepare you for life in the spirit. So when you have lies that are promulgated as if they are a law, then you have people that consider the unconscionable. And an example of that is absurdities concerning the sanctity of human life and the status of an unborn bearer of God's image with the mantra. And I say it that way, and I don't use that term lightly, because mantra is a pagan term. But in a very pagan form, the mantra is employed, my body, my choice. And the mantra is employed in an effort to conceal the utter villainy of murder and unborn bearers of God's image for convenience. And we have an entire society, and what I'm going to get into later on in this program is that it's sad, but we're living in the selfie, the DoorDash, the I order my food, give it to me in 6 minutes, I gotta have it right now era, that even a lot of Christians, man, who will espouse notions and have perspectives and have stances until that stance may cause them to endure a little bit of hardship. They'll have the stances until the stances require them to. I'm about to say an S word that is like, ooh, it's a profane word to too many professing churchians. That S word is suffer. If a stance that I have may result in me having to suffer, how often do people change course? Yes, marriage is the union of one man and one woman. But if I have a loved one who struggles, then all of a sudden theology changes, you know. Yes, I believe in the sanctity of human life. Oh, but if I have a child who has received a potential negative diagnosis, well, I may consider what? Murder? Oh, I know shacking up, that's sinful. So you get a boyfriend or a girlfriend, and now all of a sudden, shacking up, well, you know, I'm pointing these things out. I know. It gets thick for a lot of people. But if you have positions that are positions of convenience, and they're not convictions that flow from the power of the presence of God in your life, in your heart, you're just adhering to platitudes.
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17: 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State investigators found no wrongdoing, yet repeated code enforcement actions followed. 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
15: Welcome back to the Hamilton Corner. Abraham Hamilton III here. Yeah, we're probably going to have some heavy conversations today. But I want to remind you that we'll be in Pennsylvania next week. Looking forward to that at the Christian Home Educators Association of Pennsylvania's conference next week. June 11th through the 13th is when that will take place. So there's still time for you to register for that. Simply go to chaponline.com to register, and I look forward to seeing you there. But I'll start here, man. What is, and I guess maybe I'll start with a few questions. Am I right in understanding that the technological innovation hub, frankly, of our nation, as well as the world, is in the state of California? Is that correct? I do believe. Well, can somebody explain to me, man? Can somebody, hey Lucy, you want to explain it to me? Okay. Can someone explain it to me as to why it takes California so long to count votes following an election? Listen to and watch this brief clip. It's clip number three. Clip three.
19: President Trump weighed in, posting, "Watch California. Our election process is as bad or worse than any third world country. The biggest difference is they count their votes much faster. They don't wait 7 days to tell you who won, rigging the election during each and every one of them."
20: I hope the media looks at this election that's taking place in California, where they think it'll take 7 or 8 days to count the votes. Can you believe this? I mean, we're supposed, they spend all that money on the machines, the big voting machines. They think it's going to be 7 or 8 days before we know who won the election. But the numbers are looking strange, because without any vote counting, the numbers dropped very precipitously for two Republicans that are doing well, that had been doing well.
19: Why 7 days after the actual election? Because LA election officials accept mail-in ballots as late as 7 days after the actual election, as long as the ballots are postmarked on or before election day.
15: Did I just hear what I think I just heard? So 7 or 8 days after the election, because LA election officials, you know, LA specifically, accepts mail-in ballots up to 7 days after Election Day, as long as they are postmarked on or before Election Day. Now, when the day of ballots were cast, it seems like Pratt was in the top two of the what's called the jungle primary in California, which means that he would make it into the runoff for the general election. But as more mail-in ballots are being opened, it seems that the mail-in ballots are only going one way for the most part, right? Yeah, that's interesting. So again, in an effort to kind of tease out what is widespread and what is not widespread in terms of election irregularities, okay? Is it beyond the pale to consider that if ballots can be collected up to 7 days after Election Day, as long as they are postmarked on or before Election Day, they can count? You remember, this is the same place where you had mail-in ballots that were burned up in a, right? We just talked about that, right? Is it not possible to have, you know, maybe one or two rogue postal workers who may or may not have received some form of incentive? Y'all see where I'm going with this? To provide certain envelopes with postmarkings. However, the content of said envelopes not necessarily filled out until we kind of, what do we need? How many more do we need? And then put it. Okay. Guys, if you're wondering why things like the Save America Act and all this kind of stuff are needed, this is the examples right here, man. With all of the technological innovation that is available in the state of California, you mean to tell me that we can't count ballots any faster than that? And I think, you know, I've said before, I think any fast food organization, frankly, I think the DMVs need to go to organizations like Chick-fil-A and like Cane's to understand customer service. Because why can they do it so fast and you can't? Well, why can't California hop on down to Florida and figure out how does Florida, one of the largest, most populous states in our country, about third now, most populous state in our country, they're able to turn around elections just like that? Is it, here's the question I want to leave you with. Is California unable to count ballots faster? Or is it, they just like it the way it's going? They like it like this. Because you get a little bit of ballot harvesting in, you know, your jungle primaries, get a little bit of mail in, a little mail out, and voila. All of a sudden, and I want to watch this, because the Election Day third place finisher was crying, you know, in the mayoral election in Los Angeles, which given the indication that she believed she lost. But wouldn't you think it would be a little bit funny if the one who was crying all of a sudden, you know, about 5-6 days later, ends up one of the top two with Karen Bass? Man, it stinks. It really, really, really, really, really, really, really stinks. Does California want to count their ballots faster? Or

So Jesse Ridgway is a 33-year-old YouTuber who's also a filmmaker, an actor, and I'm saying this for a reason, and a director from New Jersey. All right. He has 4 million subscribers to his YouTube channel. He's married to a young woman named Ashley. And back in March, Jesse Ridgway and his wife announced that their first pregnancy with a pretty excited post on social media. On April 8th of this year, they put out an ultrasound video. So Jesse Ridgway is a YouTuber. You know, they are producing social media content with their family's lives on social media. All right. Let me get all the facts out. Then we'll do a little bit of commentary around this. They then later on social media, Ridgway posted a detailed statement just this week on X, which was reposted by his wife, Ashley, announcing that they had murdered their baby in utero. And I want to be 100% clear, because that is exactly what they posted. Because murdering a child intentionally in utero is what abortion is. All right. Jesse Ridgway explained that he and his wife were grieving. You know, they suffered a loss. And even that was like, I know you're grieving, but can you really suffer a loss that you've caused? You get what I'm saying? So, I mean, in his statement, he goes on to explain in quite haughty terms, I would say, that he and his wife made the decision to terminate their unborn baby after 5 months gestation because they had received a diagnosis of trisomy 21, or which is a diagnosis that projects and predicts that their child will have Down syndrome. Uh-huh. And they went on to explain that. Now, it's come out now that, and this is wild, because they later posted a video in which it appears that Jesse and his wife are learning of their unborn child's trisomy 21 diagnosis, Down syndrome diagnosis. However, thanks to the sleuths on social media, you go back to Jesse Ridgway's social media page, and a month earlier, Jesse had posted a video of his brother telling him of his unborn child's diagnosis with full reaction and all of that. So the social media sleuths are arguing that the later video with Jesse and his wife is actually a staged production. Remember I told you Jesse was an actor and a director? Remember I told you that? And social media sleuths are looking and saying, wait a minute, is she like pausing and is supposed to be crying? But leave that aside for the moment. And I want to talk about this. And then Jesse Ridgway, I think today was the day, he makes another post where he is basically trying to play the victim. I can't believe how many people are sending vile things to me saying that I murdered my unborn child and that I need to repent. Well, yeah, Jesse, because you need to. Because you need to. Now, let's take a few steps back. First of all, I understand we're living in a social media era and there are videos and things being produced. I, for one, do not think it's wise for people to put everything concerning their personal lives on social media. Second, and I want this to be a part of the discourse, because there are a lot of people who will not recall this as the emotions arise concerning this particular story. But I want to remind you that Jesse and his wife Ashley made the decision to post all of this publicly and to monetize it, to make money from it. So I want you to remember that this is not merely about a conversation about a deep personal issue. Jesse and Ashley are trying to make money from this content. I want you to remember that, especially when you consider that Jesse posted a video of his brother telling him a month earlier about the trisomy 21 diagnosis. And then later, you have another video where he's discussing it with his wife and she is reacting as if it's a first instance. But I'm not sure if a husband would

0: be able to keep that information from his pregnant wife for an entire month for a later real reaction video. It's almost like they might be acting in the latest video for money. Yeah. But getting back to the whole thing about posting everything on social media, I don't think it's wise to put everything about your private lives and personal lives on social media. I just don't think that's wise. Personally, this I don't, because of what the scripture says. It's a fool that gives full vent to his spirit. But, you know, in the era of, you know, selfie, like, subscribe, hit the red button, ding. You know, in that era, everything is content. All right. So that's one thing. The next thing I want to share is I can't tell you how many posts following this I've read, and these have been almost exclusively from women who say, Christian, I'm a Christian here. If I learned that my unborn child was diagnosed with fill in the blank, then I would terminate too. I'm like, whoa, really? Now, I shouldn't have went to that point first. Let me take a few steps back. Prior to Jesse Ridgway posting anything about his baby, his wife, and their pregnancy, a while back, he had a long post string about his dog. All right? And this is what I want you to pay before I get to the Christian women who were posting a response. He had a long post about his dog. His dog had contracted kidney disease. And the dog had to have surgery for kidney disease. And he was concerned because the percentage of dogs that could survive because the kidneys had to be removed from kidney disease had something like a 0.0001 chance of survival. So then Jesse comes back glowingly and posts after the kidney removal surgery, my dog is still here 1 year later. I guess he is the 0.0001% of dogs who could survive against the odds. Isn't that amazing? So Jesse Ridgway has an online footprint that showed that he had a higher estimation of his dog's life and capacity for survival following a negative diagnosis than the prospect that he had for his own child. Think about that. And as you're thinking about it, have you seen some of those man on the street videos where you have people that would go up to young folks and say, you know, hey, would you sign this petition because we're trying to save, you know, the turtles or the bunnies or whatever animals, and then go on and you have all the people that are eager to ready to sign the petition. They say, oh, wait a minute. We said it was about the animals. We said this is about babies. And the person immediately changes and goes, oh, I don't want to sign that petition. Have you seen those? Jesse Ridgway, and for anybody saying it's a private issue, it's not a private issue when you publish it online, social media, and you do so for money. And the more attention that your publication gets, the more money you earn. It's no longer a private matter by your own decision. And the sad reality that is setting in for many, including myself, is what I started out in the first segment saying. We have a lot of people that have positions. It's kind of like white papers in their own heads. Not some think tank's white papers, but a personal white paper. That this is what I believe. Yes, I am pro-life. Yes, I believe in holiness. Yes, shacking up is wrong. Yes, these things are wrong. But until it comes home, that white paper in the head has not been tested. And so what is revealed sometimes is that, oh, this is not a conviction. Oh, yes, yes. There's idolatry in the youth sports culture until you got a child that can hit a baseball or that can shoot a basketball. And now, oh, you don't want to hear any sermons about not being on in service during travel ball season.
1: It's Crazy Money Day. Hi, I'm Chuck Bentley with My Money Life from Crown. In Mark chapter 14, we see a powerful picture of worship. Jesus was in Bethany reclining at a table in the home of Simon the leper when Mary approached him. She came with an alabaster jar of very expensive perfume. She broke it and poured the contents on his head. It was incredibly valuable, something that could have been sold for a large sum of money. Those around her didn't understand. Some even criticized her, calling it wasteful. But Jesus saw it differently. He called it beautiful. You see, true worship is about sacrifice. Romans 12:1 tells us to offer our lives as living sacrifices. And sometimes that means giving our very best, even when it costs us something very significant. Mary's act wasn't logical. It wasn't efficient. But it was deeply personal. It was an expression of love that said, "Jesus, you're worth more than anything I have." She risked being misunderstood, even ridiculed, but her devotion to Christ outweighed her fear. Jesus responded by saying that her story would be remembered wherever the gospel is preached. It's a reminder that our actions, especially our acts of worship and generosity, have a lasting impact. In Matthew 25, Jesus says that what we do for others, we do for Him. If we truly recognize who Christ is and all He's done, giving Him our best is not a loss. It's our expression of worship because He is worth it all. Now, I'm excited to invite you to join us in Knoxville, Tennessee, September the 10th through the 12th. We want to celebrate all that God has done through Crown over the last 50 years. Learn more at crown.org/50 years.
2: Did you call political parties a scam? Hi, this is Dave Zanotti. Yes, I did. What right do you have to say that? Great question. Let's talk about it today on the Public Square. Well, we all have the same right in America. We have the God-given right of conscience, and we have the God-given right of speech and liberty. And fortunately, our Constitution works to protect those rights, not to grant them, but to protect them. So yes, even though I'm on the radio, I cannot be censored for an opinion. We all are on the radio. You are too every day, but we're not supposed to be. So is my opinion just an opinion? Well, maybe. There are other people who have the exact opposite opinion. They say we're a two-party system no matter what. Get in line or get out. Get in line or you're a part of the problem. I would contend just the opposite is true, that people who basically are working in the thought that we are simply a two-party system, that mentality is the problem. It disenfranchises people from becoming free agents, from accepting personal responsibility from their government, and for voting and participating in civil government as a matter of mission, not a matter of power. Because political parties are designed to control power. And for the pragmatists who claim to be Christian, who say, get over yourself, principle doesn't matter, I would ask you this. What does the Bible say about political parties? What does the Bible say about factions and people who sow discord and people who only gather for the purpose of controlling power? What does the Bible say? What does the book of Proverbs say about that? What does the Old Testament say about that? What do the Ten Commandments say about that? What does the Apostle Paul say about that? What does Jesus say about that? Is that why all of those truth tellers came? Is that what the message of the created order is? Is that what America is? I don't think so. I think it's a myth of convenience. What do you think? Visit us anytime at thepublicsquare.com. I'm Dave Zanotti. Thanks for listening.
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0: Welcome back to the Hamilton Corner. Abraham Hamilton III here talking about the Jesse Ridgway and Ashley Ridgway situation as Jesse decided to publish the details of his and his wife's decision to murder their unborn child following their learning of the child having a trisomy 21 diagnosis, Down syndrome diagnosis. Man, I have so many thoughts racing through my mind and in my heart at the moment. Because as I was saying before the break, we would be naive to think that with the scourge of in utero baby murder that has enveloped our country, that it does not include people who would have told you that they were pro-life before they committed. The moms committed the act to terminate their own unborn children. We would be naive to think that. Because so often, as I was given examples before, that people have positions that are really white paper platitudes in their mind. But until they are forced to consider whether or not they can maintain, no, not even maintain, until they're in a position where they're white paper platitude is presented with the potential of a little bit of discomfort, a little bit of hardship, a little bit of suffering in order to live up to what you profess to believe, many, many, even professing Christians will go the opposite direction, which brings to the forefront that we have a a twisted notion of compassion is what some people try to hide behind. So the whole Jesse Ridgway saga, as he's publishing this thing online, and it's basically an effort to say, look how caring and courageous and compassionate we are, because we have a child who received a diagnosis that indicates that our child may have a difficult life, which means we may have a difficult life. He went on to talk about how sometimes Down syndrome's children end up having to live with their parents for the entirety of their lives. And so the possibility of their child having a difficult life and suffering in life, and the possibility of them having a difficult life, that the compassionate thing to do was to kill the child. That's the compassionate thing to do. And the thing that's so diabolical is that type of logic is sociopath logic. You know, it is the homicidal version of what's often called, you know, wife math. You know, how, you know, I was talking to my wife about this the other day. My wife was saying, well, Abe, I'm saving you money. How are you saving your money? Because I'm only going to buy this stuff on sale. And I'm saying, well, do we really need the item? No, but I want the item. So because I want the item, I'm going to buy it, but I'm going to wait for the sale. So I'm saving you money. To which I said, well, we would save money if we just didn't buy anything. No, in fact, it wouldn't even be saving money. We just keep our own money because we're not buying anything that we don't need. No, I'm saving you money by buying it on sale. You see what I'm going with that? Well, this man is literally saying that we are compassionate and sparing our child's suffering because we made the decision to murder him. It was a boy. That's why I can say him. So you think your child's death occurred without suffering? That's the first thing. Like, that's sociopathic. I'm going to spare you suffering later by killing you now. You see what I'm saying? Guys, that is diabolical. And the scores of people around the world saying, oh, yes, that is the ultimate exercise of compassion. I'm saying, no, it's not. It's not compassionate to kill somebody in an effort to help them. That's Joseph Goebbels type stuff. We don't get it at all. And then the other thing. You have more confidence in your dog being able to buck a trend than you do your own child. Like, you have diagnosis for all kinds of things. That don't mean that's the way it's going to play out. And I'm not unique. And there's many people around the world. I got a friend I talked to about this not long ago. When we had one of our children in utero, and they said, well, we find this marker. Do you want to do this additional testing? And my wife and I both said, we didn't even talk about it before. And we both said at the same time, almost like a harmonizing choir, no. And the staff, like the hospital staff was like, what? Y'all don't even want to take this? No, we don't need to know. Whatever happens, this is our baby. And I'm not trying to pound my chest and pop my collar. That's what humans with hearts do. I'm not trying to say that we're better than anybody. That's what I'm saying. The sociopathic thing is to say, oh, yeah, I want to know because in case I have a marker, then I'll murder it. I'm going to murder the child. And then Jesse Ridgway had the audacity to say, and yes, we are so glad that we were able to have the choice to exercise this compassion. So we just going to embrace the notion that it's compassionate to kill a child than for them to even have difficulty. Now, the one thing, that's a prediction. I don't mean that's what it's going to be. But you don't even want to run the risk that's what it might be. And then the other side of it. What if the child does have the difficulty? You're making the unilateral decision that a child with some difficulties in life that would be difficult for the child and that may make some things difficult for you is better to murder them. Guys, that's evil. Do we not recognize? What kind of society are we? And then this brings you back to the point I was making before, how afterwards, post after post after post, I'm a Christian here. And if I learned my child had a Down syndrome diagnosis, I would terminate and just give all of the reasons. And you name it, you could probably predict the reasons. And what it shows, guys, is a practical reality that we have elevated comfort in our own lives to avoid suffering at any cost above everything. And I don't want to sit here and play as if convenience is nothing. Listen, I understand that. I'm not a person who I want to say, yeah, you know, don't give me a lawnmower. Like, give me a manual lawnmower so I can cut my grass because I need more hardship. I'm not saying that at all. But I'm saying, who has bewitched us? And I'm not merely talking about the world. The world is going to world. But how often does this same thing happen in our own lives? I can tell you the number of times. You know, before I would perform a marriage ceremony for a couple, they have to have premarital counseling. And you have a couple saying, yeah, man, we want to get right before the Lord. And so we want to get married. We don't want to shack up anymore. And one of the first things I would say to the couple, say, okay, first things first, y'all got to move out. If we're going to do, I'm not doing any counseling for a couple that's shacking up. And you should see the, wait, didn't we start this conversation off by saying you want to get right with the Lord? Because you know you're living lives of sin. Like, it's not a question. You started off by saying, coming to me saying that we want to get right with the Lord. Guess what that statement means? That we recognize the way we have been living is a sin-filled life, and we no longer want to live the sin-filled life. Right? So then I say, okay, step one, y'all got to move out from living with one another. Oh, Eve, that's too hard. I thought you wanted to get right with the Lord. See, we can have lots of conversations, but the Ridgeways recorded their own baby's ultrasound. The Ridgeways rejoiced at the wise baby bump. The Ridgeways watched the child develop and put it online for everybody to see for 5 months. And guess what? That means that they knew, oh, this is not a clump of cells. Oh, no. They put their ultrasound up online. You can go look it up. Look at their ultrasound that they put online. That is a baby. That is a human being. They know full well who is there. And see, that's a part of the reason why this is drawing so much attention, because the liars from Murder Incorporated, Planned Parenthood, et al., they for the longest would try to hem and haw about whether it's a baby or not. Oh, no, the Ridgeways know full well that's a child. They just have said, no, there's something more important than this child having life. And it's diabolical. It is diabolical. It is ghastly. It is barbaric. And it echoes the reality, well, not echoes, it demonstrates the reality that so many sectors of our society, so many people in our country have such a low estimation for human life that instead of being willing to protect the most vulnerable, that they'll kill the most vulnerable for their own convenience. It reminds me, and I shared this on my X feed, and this is a longer quote, but Alisa Childers posted this, and I thought, man, I think that it would be heartening for our audience to see this and hear this. She wrote this in light of the Ridgeway situation. Quote, as I've pondered this over the last few days, I keep thinking about something Clay Jones wrote in his book, Why Does God Allow Evil? Jones points out that when we think of genocide, we think of demented psychopaths running around on murderous rampages. In reality, genocide is mostly committed by normal, everyday people, including moms, dads, and sweet grandmas who bake cookies for the bake sale. Jones writes, it has been fascinating to me that absolutely every genocide researcher I have ever read, and I've read a lot of them, and absolutely every genocide victim I've ever read, to a person, concludes that genocide is what the average person does. Professor and Holocaust survivor Fred E. Katz sums up exactly what kind of person participated in the Holocaust. He wrote that only a tiny proportion of the massive killings are attributable to the act of those people we call criminals, or crazy people, or socially alienated people, or even people we identify as evil people. Rather, they were actually carried out by plain folk in the population. Ordinary people like you and me. Katz asks, who carried out the plans of the Hitlers and Stalins? His conclusion, ordinary people like you and me. Then he asks, who provides the intelligence, the brain power, the orderly thinking to translate crazy philosophies into a practical course of action? Ordinary people like you and me. Finally, who provides the quiet, sustained effort, the plain hard work it takes to carry out huge programs of murderous actions? Ordinary people like you and me. One of the reasons the post below, talking about the Ridgeway post, is so chilling and horrifically evil is because it is so casual, ordinary, and nice. May God have mercy on us, end quote. If that doesn't hit the nail on the head. See, right on the show, we told you long ago from data provided by the Guttmacher Institute, which is the research arm of Planned Murderhood, and that of the reasons why unborn children are murdered in utero, it's not in instances of rape, incest, or the life of the mother. And my good friend, Ryan Bomberg, has a new book out on this very point, whose mother courageously delivered him after he was conceived, after having been horrifically, after his mom was horrifically raped. She wanted him to live and allowed him to live, and he was adopted, and it's a beautiful story. I'm not going to tell it all here, but by God's divine providence, he was connected to his birth family here recently. Oh, man, what a powerful story. But they use that rape, incest, and life of the mother thing as a red herring when they know that represents, you know, less than 1% of the total number. The reality is we've been murdering babies here for a long time for convenience. And you think about the ones who are doing the murder, it's not the grotesque, you know, Charlie Chaplin, you know, Hitler-like mustachio type people. It's regular people. It's regular people. I can't tell you the times I've had counseling people, and a young girl is pregnant, and her parents pressure her to abort, or a mom who has a decent job is pregnant, but just decides they don't want to. It's not these horrible circumstances for the most part. Those things do exist from time to time, but that's not the situation for the most part. It's regular everyday people, and we have these white paper positions in our minds. But a lot of people in their everyday lives, they live out what Barack Obama said. I don't want, if my child makes a mistake, I don't want her to have to live with the mistake, to be punished with the baby. Punished. You hear? This is gripping to me personally because it's bringing the gross and the ugly underbelly of what literally percolates in our society, is bringing it to the forefront and shoving it in our faces. The prospect of difficulty for the child and difficulty for the parents led the parents to decide it's better to kill the child than to navigate the challenges and the difficulties that may occur. May God have mercy on us to open our eyes, man. This is what I mean when I say the most desperate need in our nation is repentance. Because we can't have white paper platitudes. What we live has to be the byproduct of conviction as a result of what God has revealed to us through his high and holy word. Our society has been tenderized into secularization. And we need repentance desperately.
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6: I'm Ruth Kramer with Mission Network News. Israel and Lebanon are still pursuing talks to end the conflict. But yesterday, Hezbollah rejected a U.S.-backed ceasefire framework. Meanwhile, fighting continues along Lebanon's southern border. For many Lebanese families, it means more confusion and displacement. Nuna with Triumph for Mercy Lebanon says they're helping those displaced.
7: Somebody called me with 55 families arriving yesterday. These are a Christian village that have to move. They stayed as much as they could in the south to protect their village, to protect their homes. But at the end of the day, they had to move out.
6: The ministry also prays with displaced families and encourages them in Christ.
7: We pray a lot for those people and that God will find a solution, that God will hasten the time.
6: Join us in praying with them for peace. And back in March, Keys for Kids Ministries needed help raising funds to send 500 storytellers to Albania. Keys for Kids' Greg Yoder says,
8: God just blessed. He used people to come forward and not only hit the goal, we went past it, which we needed.
6: The Lord had a plan for these storytellers. First, a short-term missions team from West Michigan went to Albania in May to distribute them.
8: They actually beat the team that was heading there, but customs said, no, now you're going to have to pay a tariff. And it was not cheap. It was in the thousands of dollars.
6: Thankfully,
8: God saw fit to raise more than enough money. And so we actually had money in the bank to pay the tariff to get them out of customs so that they could be used.
6: More than 30 children have come to Jesus through the storytellers so far. Find your place in the story at missionnews.org. 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I'm Ruth Kramer.
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10: 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And you, son of man, be not afraid of them, nor be afraid of their words. 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And you shall speak my words to them, whether they hear or refuse to hear. The instruction to be not afraid presupposes that opposition comes when you speak the truth. And by the way, Jesus gave his disciples the same warning in John 15. If the world hates you, know that it hated me before it hated you. Remember the word that I said to you, a servant is not greater.
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11: 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And today we're going to jump back in with Tim interviewing Josh McPherson on The American Story, which, by the way, you can get on YouTube and there at wallbuilders.com. But it's a great conversation about what we can do to raise up men that will lead patriotically, but biblically as well. And Josh, of course, has gotten on fire, and really the state of Washington is going to benefit greatly from this, but also the entire nation. Grace City Church and that whole story, got part of it yesterday. We're going to get more today and tomorrow. So today we'll be diving right back in the interview with Tim Barton and Josh McPherson, and then tomorrow we'll get the conclusion. 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And when we come back from the break, we'll pick up where we left off yesterday with Tim Barton and Josh McPherson. Stay with us. 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
11: 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Jumping right back in from where we left off yesterday, this will be Tim Barton and Josh McPherson on The American Story.
13: To be a stronger man means you have to die to yourself, die to your desire to be comfortable, die to your desire to be served. It is a sacrificial. So we say like this, as a stronger man, I will be as a choice of my will, ready, willing, and able to do my job in the service of others no matter the cost to myself. And so that's like the Strong Man Nation pledge. And so we unpack that as I will be, as a choice of my will, ready of mind, I've thought it through, willing of heart, I want to, and able of hands, I am capable of, doing my job as a soldier, farmer, athlete, son. These are categories that Paul gives us in Timothy, or protector, provider, leader, lover, doing my job in the service of others. So it's not about wielding my power for me, but wielding it for the good of others. And that's a huge part of our movement because we believe God made men powerful. So this whole Marxist kind of push in our culture where power is bad. No, God's powerful. We've been made in his image. We've been made powerful. Women have a kind of power, and the oldest trait in the book, they use it all the time to topple kingdoms and men. Men have a kind of power, and we often abuse it by flexing it or abandon it by abdicating our role. So when men abuse their power or abdicate their power, everyone suffers. So Stronger Man Nation is a call to men of God to submit their will to God and then wield their power for good. So I will, as a choice of my will, be ready of mind, willing of heart, able of hands to do my job as a protector, provider, leader, lover in the service of others, no matter the cost to myself. And there's the nobility of it.
14: Yeah.
13: I would rather die doing my job than live as a coward, right? And so...
14: this resonates so deeply too, because when I was growing up as a kid, born in the 80s of the 90s, I mean, the heroes, every boy wanted to be a Maximus Decimus Meridius, right? We wanted to be William Wallace. It resonated with us because it speaks to the things you're talking about right now. We wanted to do something of consequence for the good and service of others. And I mean, again, backing up, we want to kill the dragon and win the girl. That's the epitome. And when culture has been teaching that men are bad, that masculinity is bad, et cetera, et cetera, et cetera, culture has been speaking, I mean, really, it's kind of a demonic thought that you Absolutely. Should not be who God made you to be, because the devil doesn't want warriors he has to fight.
13: That's
14: and so
13: exactly
14: if he can
13: right.
14: take you off the field, he's already winning. So how did you come up with this Stronger Man Nation idea? Where was this birthed?
13: Here's what I tell pastors, and this may not be the answer you're looking for, but here's what I tell pastors. Your job is not to be the best pastor your people know. Your first job is to be the best husband your wife knows and the best father your kids know. And so many pastors run past their family to do the sexy work of ministry, and it was just built into my bones from my parents that if you run around your family to go to ministry, you're avoiding the training ground, qualifying ground, and ongoing equipping ground for ministry. So it was really popular. I'm going to go take a long answer. I'll get back to your question. It was very popular when I was growing up for pastor's kids to like gripe about being a pastor's kid. You could write a book yep. about it and make, you know, oh, my life is so hard. I live in a glass bubble and nobody knows me. And I thought that was stupid because I thought being Greg McPherson's son was the best thing in the world. I loved my dad. I adored my dad. I still want to be like him when I grew up. He was my hero. And as I've reflected on why that is, I think I put my finger on it with this explanation. For the sons who felt like their dads sacrificed them for the sake of ministry, they were bitter. They were bitter. My brother and I never felt like our parents sacrificed us for ministry. But what my parents did do in a very brilliant way is they brought us along so that we together as a family could make sacrifices for ministry. Those are entirely two different experiences.
14: Yes, yes.
13: So it wasn't that we weren't on the field making sacrifices, working 50 hours a week. My parents just did it in such a way that we felt a part of it.
11: 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We'll be right back. 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
15: Hi, friends. This is Tim Barton of Wall Builders. This is a time when most Americans don't know much about American history or even Hebrews of the faith. And I know oftentimes for parents, we're trying to find good content for our kids to read. And if you remember back to the Bible, to the book of Hebrews, it has the Faith Hall of Fame where they outlined the leaders of faith that had gone before them. Well, this is something that as Americans, we really want to go back and outline some of these heroes, not just of American history, but heroes of Christianity and our faith as well. I want to let you know about some biographical sketches we have available on our website. One is called the Courageous Leaders Collection. And this collection includes people like Abigail Adams, Abraham Lincoln, Francis Scott Key, George Washington Carver, Susanna Wesley, even the Wright brothers. And there's a second collection called Heroes of History. 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
13: When my parents were gone all weekend doing marriage seminars and we were home alone, and they'd come home and share about the victories that God had won, we felt like we were a part of that. And we didn't feel like we were missing out. We felt like we contributed to it. And so my parents brought us along in that. And so I just never grew up bitter or jaded towards ministry. I wanted to give my life to ministry. Now, I say all that to say, when I tell parents or pastors, if you sacrifice your family for ministry, you'll lose both. But yeah. If you invite your children to make sacrifices together for ministry, you'll be more effective in both places. So I tell pastors this, your family is your resume. And I've talked, bro, with mega church pastors whose names people would recognize in massive churches across the country, whose kids don't even want to go to church and listen to them preach.
14: Yeah.
13: And I've sat in their home and they've sat in mine. And I've said, bro, I don't mean this to be harsh, but if your son doesn't want to go listen to hear what you have to say, why should I care about what you have to say? Because, bro, it's easier to be impressive to the masses who don't know you than it is to be respected by those who do. And so I tell pastors, make it your life's aim to be respected most by those who know you best. And if a pastor does that, he's well on his way to being a success, no matter what happens out in the world. Because, bro, I think God anoints and blesses integrity. And so many times we see good-intentioned men, because, bro, it's sexy. I told a bunch of pastors last week, when that phone call comes in and they're telling you their life's on fire and you're the only one that can help, it can attract that in your heart, like, that's right.
14: Right.
13: I'm going to go be Superman. It takes a man who knows his priorities to say a fire emergency on your end does not necessitate an emergency on my end, and I'm going to be home with my family tonight because they're my priority. And so for me, this is long answer, where Stronger Man Nation came from. Stronger Man Nation was birthed out of the heart of a dad who was trying to figure out how in the world he was going to help his sons understand biblical manhood. Hmm. And so for me, my son is 8 years old and I'm looking around, I'm looking at how my grandpa raised my dad and my dad raised me and how I want to take an amount, I want to take a combination of my grandpa, my dad, and prepare it to bring it to my son. I asked myself, how will I answer the question, Dad, what is a man? And then I realized, Tim, that it's my job to answer that question. And I thought, what if I get hit by a bus? I still want to be able to answer that question for my son. So I started writing it down. And I started articulating so that I could answer for my son the question, Dad, what does it mean to be a man? And I could have that answer for him if I died before he was ready to hear it. And then the second step was, I realized that, throughout the entire history of humanity, cultures and tribes have always noted the necessity of them getting boys into manhood, otherwise they won't survive. Mm-hmm. Like that's been the story of humanity up until about, well, you could probably help me in history, maybe 100 years ago, 150 years ago. It's like up until then, if we don't get these boys into manhood so they can hunt and kill and defend and walk the perimeter, if we don't get these boys disconnected from their moms and dangerous in the field, our tribe is toast. Because when we talk about the four roles of a man, protector, provider, leader, lover, they go in that order. You have to be a protector, otherwise it won't matter if you can provide because the bad guys will come in and kill your family. So if you can't protect your family, you'll have no one to provide for. If you protect them but don't provide for them, you're worse than an unbeliever, Paul says, and you're not doing your job. And then you have to lead them so they're going somewhere. But those first three leadership traits are also true of mob bosses. They protect, they provide, they lead. It's that last piece, that lover piece, where you say lover of God, lover of our children, lover of other people. That's what sets us apart. And so as I began thinking about how to get my sons from boyhood into manhood, I realized that most tribes in human history have had rites of passages, and we don't have rites of passages anymore in our culture. And then I changed my thinking on that when I realized, no, actually we do. They're just all the wrong ones.
14: Right.
13: And so I developed this thing called Project Man Card, where it was my attempt to build a framework to help dads raise boys to be men through structuring a series of rites of passages they would walk their sons through. And I realized most historic rites of passages were separate from your mom, be tested, pass the test, receive the approval of the tribe. And I realized there's something a little backwards about that, because the gospel isn't prove you're worthy and then I'll love you. The gospel is I love you, and then you live into that with a worthy life. That's the father with the dove on the shoulder of Jesus. Here's my son in whom I'm well pleased. That was a father blessing. Question, was that before Jesus did ministry or after? It was before.
14: Yeah.
13: It was giving him the fatherly blessing in that this is the affirmation of my son whom I'm proud of. And it was from that place of affirmation that Jesus walked into his life of ministry. And so for me, the rite of passage process is a father bestowing his blessing on his son, presenting challenges his son can overcome, reflecting on the lessons learned and the skills gained, and then going to the next challenge. So for me, I told my sons, look, I wake up and face a rite of passage every day. Because I could stop being a stronger man tomorrow. I could roll over. I could break my vows. I could stop protecting. I could stop fighting the sin in my heart. I could stop being a man, which means we need to see manhood, Tim, less as a destination we arrive at and more of a starting line we arrive at every day with new tests. So every test you pass as a man is a rite of passage into more responsibility, more influence, more opportunity to play the man for the sake of the kingdom. And every time we fail that test, we could go back and take it again. So as I began building this rite of passage process through our Project Man Card, we wrote a documentary on it. I'll send it to you. You can watch it. It's this 4-day, 3-night experience with the best men I know running these boys through a 15-mile, 8,000-foot survival course with military special ops checkpoints they have to endeavor and problem-solving challenges. Because if you ask my sons, what do men do? My 13-year-old son would say, we challenge ourselves to do hard things that matter for Jesus' sake.
14: Come on.
13: And so it's just building into the a family and then a church family, a culture of challenging young men to do hard things for Jesus' sake. And so Stronger Man Nation was not a ministry I started to wake up the men of America. Stronger Man Nation was me trying to be faithful as a dad to answer my son's questions when they would ask me, Dad, what does it mean to be a man? And from there, it grew to my church.
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14: Hey, this is Tim Barton with Wall Builders. And as you've had the opportunity to listen to Wall Builders Live, you've probably heard the wealth of information about our nation, about our spiritual heritage, about the religious liberties, about all the things that makes America exceptional. 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And there's a section where you can request an event to bring this information about who we are, where we came from, our religious liberties and freedoms. 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
11: 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We got Josh McPherson and Tim Barton. We're going to get one more segment with them today, and then we'll get the conclusion of the interview tomorrow. But here's Tim Barton interviewing Josh McPherson on The American Story.
13: Stronger Man Nation was just me trying to help the men of my local church be stronger men. And from there, begin resonating with other men. And so through writings and books and conferences and things, it began to grow. But the point I want to make is to encourage pastors, don't run past your family to ministry, because God wants to use your family to both increase your credibility for ministry and birth potentially your most important ministry. So that's how Strong Nation got started, me trying to be a dad.
14: It's so good. I know there's people that are going to want to find out. And so we can probably put a link to Stronger Man Nation in our notes. But as you did this, what's happened in your church? When you started, obviously, there's a few of you in a living room. What's it like now? What is God doing in your church?
13: Yeah. Well, it's an incredible story. It's the story of grace and mercy and power and vision. Our church, you have to really watch the time, because I could brag on our church a long time. We have some of the most remarkable men, the most remarkable women. What we're seeing God do in our youth, in our college students, in our children. We're just in a season of revival right now, and I don't say that lightly. John Tyson defined revival for me as a concentrated work of the normal ministry of the Holy Spirit. And so we're just seeing the Holy Spirit do an accelerated work right now, Tim. We've kind of stopped all of our normally scheduled programming. We're doing Sunday services and Wednesday night sacred assemblies, and we're gathering with hundreds and hundreds and hundreds of people in the presence of God for hours on end. God's giving visions, revelations, prophetic words. And this is from a Reformed homeschool kid who doesn't move in charismatic circles very often. I'm like, I believe it's all real. But we're having incredible experiences in the presence of God. And we believe revival is given for reformation. And we believe that God wants to bring reformation to our state and to our nation. And so we see the end to which God is reviving our soul. So we're a couple thousand folks in a church of a town of about 35,000 people. Our people have given over $65 million in the last 10 years to build out a 14-acre, 125,000-square-foot campus that God gave us a vision to be a hub of ministry. So people come here as a regional church. We just bought 50 acres to build a university we're calling Vector West University. It's a university that will stand as the kind of the counterpart to West Point Academy, in that West Point Academy raises generals to lead our military to victory. Vector West University will raise generals to lead Christendom to save the West. It is not summer camp for Christian foot soldiers. It is boot camp training for generals to lead Christendom to save the West. It is rigorous. It is physical. It is intellectual. It is challenging. It is difficult. It is hard. We have a school of Bible, a ministry, a school of business, and a school of politics that I'm hoping to get you connected with, as we talked about. And so the Lord's just doing crazy things. 50 acres purchased, $5 million came in a very short amount of time. I'm all over the place here. We're just seeing miracles, financial miracles, supernatural miracles. God saving men, saving families. We have a lot of people leaving Washington because of the tyrannical, terrible policies of our state. What's crazy is, as a church, we're seeing people move to Gray City from Idaho, literally from Arizona. I had someone who goes to a buddy's church in Texas, and they're like, we love our church, but God kind of built us for a fight, and it's pretty calm down here. So we're moving to Washington. I'm like, wow, okay. So it's our endeavor to build the family capital of the world. That's what we're calling it. So we started a Christian school 2 years ago. You'll love this. Never been done in the history of the state. We stood up a Christian school, K-12, all grades full, 3 or 4 sports offered, I forget. Never been done in the history of state. And ask yourself, is it because no Christians ever want to start a Christian school in our state? Or the government has made it so difficult and so impossible, nobody could do it? It's the latter. And so we're trying to kind of break the mold and see if we can kind of move the Overton window, into the breach, whatever you want to say. So that school is 2 years in, thriving, 3 or 12 kids, something like that, K-12. Our 2-year college is up and running. We're going to turn it into a 4-year university this year. Bro, we're just trying to put points on the board, man. Trying to do whatever we can to get the word out. Jesus is alive. The family is amazing. Men need to lead. Women are worth loving and serving. Let's call you to do hard things and see what might happen.
14: And Josh, man, I love all of it. It's so great what's happening. But I do, as we're kind of wrapping up some of the thoughts, I do want to point out that God has also laid some other things in your heart. There's some big things happening where God's given you some unique opportunities to connect at the highest levels in our nation. And I say this, so for people that follow us, we at Wall Builders will talk often about some of the incredible godly people that serve in Congress that are around President Trump. We highlight some of this.
13: Yeah.
14: But one of the things that is different for you is this isn't me telling people God has some amazing people around President Trump. You're literally somebody that has talked to President Trump about matters of faith. And God has just opened some incredible doors. So if you would, for just a minute, if you'd speak to that. But then also, there's a really big event happening this summer that I'm excited about. And I would love for you to tell us about that some as well.
13: Okay. Dude, you're asking all these great questions to get me all excited. So that was just a fortuitous event. I was building my chicken coop in Monitor, Washington, population 238. Invite to the White House, not even quite sure how I got it. I attended a White House briefing with the White House Faith Office, was overwhelmed, as you have been in these meetings, with how many sincere, genuine, spirit-filled, Jesus-loving Christians are

Sportsnet.com. And tomorrow we'll get the conclusion of this interview with Josh McPherson, then be back on our regular schedule on Friday for Good News Friday. Thanks so much for listening today to The Wahlbutter Show.

How do you do? We all make long-range plans, but in fact, none of us really knows how much time we have on Earth. The man in the story put off making the most important decision of his life until it was almost too late. Then he had a wake-up call, and his heart and mind and very life

0: dumb cow set me back. Gotta get this corn in a crib.
1: Great. Now the stupid elevator's tipping over. What next?
0: Come on.
1: Come on! Straighten up!
2: I'm bleeding bad. Mom? Mom! Mom, call an ambulance before I bleed to death!
3: 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When is the last time you went hungry for days? Or slept under a bridge? Or lived with a toothache? The homeless routinely endure those things. That's why Pacific Garden Mission keeps the doors open day and night, offering shelter, meals, and fresh clothing to hundreds of men, women, and children. The mission even offers some medical and dental services, all thanks to friends who give financially. Lives are changed at the Old Lighthouse as pastors and counselors share the good news of the one who sticks closer than a brother, which is what this program celebrates. Now for broadcast around the earth, here is episode number 3933 in the series Unshackled, the program that makes you face yourself and think.
4: How is he, Doctor?
5: I've never seen a wound that bad. It's like a war wound. That elevator sliced his leg above the knee and almost cut it off. The leg is not only broken in five places, but hay chaff and dirt are ground into the flesh. Your husband could get gangrene and lose his leg, or die.
3: Not very encouraging news for the couple in our story, but good news was coming for Bill and Barbara Ackright. This is their true testimony, right now on Unshackled.
6: My parents were dairy farmers in rural Michigan where I grew up. Mom and Dad never went to church, but they let my older sister and me take the family car to church when I was about 15. I understood what the Sunday school teacher taught about salvation, but I wasn't interested. Had my own plan. A year later, I met Barb while I was helping her dad build a fence. She was only 14, but we fell in love and saw a lot of each other.
4: I guess Dad talked to you.
7: Yeah, sure surprised me.
4: Me too.
7: I figured he'd agree to let me marry you.
4: You did?
7: Of course. I love you, Barb. I told your dad so, too.
4: Guess we were kind of dumb getting caught like that.
7: Doesn't matter. All I know is, I want to be with you.
4: Me too, Bill.
7: Your dad said we're too young to get a marriage license, so our moms will have to go with us to the courthouse and say we're over 18.
4: I'll have to drop out of school.
7: So will I, but I'll get a job somewhere.
4: Have you told your parents?
7: Not yet. Mom will sure be upset.
6: We married, and Barb's parents let us live upstairs. We had some tough years ahead because we were young and selfish, but we loved each other and were committed to our marriage. I lied about my age to get a job in the paper mill. In 4 years, I advanced to the position of tower boss. By then, we had two beautiful daughters. I was making good money, so we bought a farm a mile and a half from my parents' farm. When our son was born, our little family was complete.
4: You're home early for a change.
8: I quit.
4: You quit? After 15 years? Why?
8: They want me to work swing shift from now on, and I don't want to do that.
4: Bill, what do we do? I mean, you think you can find another job that good? The kids are teens, and they need so much.
8: Not a problem, Barb. Already got a job lined up.
4: Your mom will blame me.
8: No, she won't.
4: Yes, she will. She blames me for everything.
6: Barbara's right. Mom never forgave us for getting married so young. I worked at a factory and another firm which built countertops, where I even became a boss. Periodically, I went to church with Barb, but only to make her happy. Religion meant little to me, but everything to her. Then my dad had a nervous breakdown, and I was tired of working in town, so I began helping him more and more with the farming.
4: More pot roast, honey?
8: No, thanks. Barb, I think we should take over the farm completely.
4: Well, you'd have to quit your job.
8: You know, my parents will give me everything if I take over. The land, the cows, the crops.
4: And the debts. It's a big responsibility.
8: Yeah, but Dad can't handle it anymore.
4: Your mom doesn't like me very much, Bill. And we'd be working more with them.
8: We talked about that. I told her we'd have to try and get along.
4: Well, it's your decision.

0: decision, honey.
1: Barb and I took over all the finances. She'd gone back to school and graduated with honors. The responsibilities for the farm overwhelmed us more than we imagined. I'd left a good job, and my income was suddenly less than half what I'd been making. And working with family members can be stressful, among other things, as I told my brother-in-law.
2: You bought some more cows, Bill?
3: Had to. We're trying to increase the cash flow.
2: You took on a big job here.
3: Tell me something I don't know.
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3: No.
2: You should get some insurance.
3: Can't afford it. 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I can't add another liability.
2: Well, I can write you a policy that covers everything. And make it affordable, too.
3: Let us get ahead some more.
2: Better rethink that, Bill. 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
3: We'll get insurance someday. Not now.
2: Tell you what. I'll write the policy and even pay the first month's premium, just so you're covered.
1: A week after he bought us the insurance, the accident happened. It was late September. Dad was picking corn in the field, and I was loading it into the corn crib. I was in a bad mood and had to move the corn elevator when the cable broke and the elevator fell 20 feet down on me. I could see both ends of my leg bones sticking out and blood soaking the ground. I yelled to Ma to bring something to tie a tourniquet. A neighbor came instead, but he was too nervous, so I tied it myself.
0: I brought you some water, Bill.
3: Okay, Ma. Is the ambulance on the way?
0: Yes, it'll be here soon. Here's a pillow for you. I'll just slip it under your head.
3: I sure thought I was a goner.
0: How did it happen?
3: I was trying to move the elevator and it tipped upside down. And when I pulled the cable to straighten it up, the cable snapped and it all came down on me.
0: Good thing I heard you yelling. Here comes the ambulance. I was across the road at the house when I heard him yelling. So I flagged down the gas man and he brought a towel for a tourniquet.
4: We have to straighten your leg for the splint before we can move you. It's gonna hurt real bad.
3: Go ahead.
0: Hang on, son. He tied the tourniquet himself, you know, so he's tough.
3: The elevator grazed my forehead and knocked me down, then it landed on my leg. Oh!
0: Can I ride with him in the ambulance since his wife isn't here? She should be, but she isn't.
1: I talked to the paramedics all the way to the hospital. When we arrived, they took x-rays. Right after Barb arrived, I went into surgery and then into traction in a Stryker bed. I was too heavily sedated to know anything for days, but I learned later that Barb asked people in churches to pray for me.
5: Hello, Barb.
6: Harry, I guess you heard what happened.
5: Only that Bill had an accident. I biked all the way across town to see how he's doing.
6: Well, he's still out of it.
5: What's that contraption?
6: It's a Stryker bed. The doctor said it's to keep the bone ends in line while it heals.
5: Is he going to be all right?
6: I hope so, Harry. I mean, they put two pins through his leg, and he's on morphine for the pain.
5: How are you doing?
6: I should have been there, and I feel so guilty. I mean, he could have died.
5: But he didn't, Barb. God saved him.
7: At the time of Bill's accident, Dixie, our oldest daughter, was married with two small children. Diane, our second oldest daughter, was in college, but she helped when she could. Billy, our son, was almost 16, and he helped with chores before going to school. I got up at 4:30 every morning and milked the cows with Bill's mom. Then I drove 20 miles to the hospital and stayed with Bill until 3 p.m.
5: How's he doing, Barb?
6: Not good, Harry. He has gangrene, and they had to operate again today.
5: I'm praying for him. So are the people in my church.
6: Oh, I couldn't get through this without the Lord.
5: Any way I can help?
6: Just being here means a lot.
5: I'm not sure Bill would agree. I think he gets tired of me talking about Jesus all the time.
6: That's the morphine talking.
5: He needs to get saved.
6: I know. You know, the Lord used Bill's brother-in-law to help protect us from financial ruin. If he hadn't gone and bought that insurance policy, well, we'd be wiped out.
5: Cover the bills, does it?
6: Everything.
5: Just like Jesus. He covers our sin, a debt we could never pay.
7: The first 2 weeks, Bill was in the hospital. He had three more surgeries. A month later, our daughter's husband was killed in a car wreck. and I was so overwhelmed I couldn't even go to the funeral. That just added more guilt. I just couldn't seem to please everyone.
8: You doing okay, honey?
6: I feel bad because I can't help Dixie more. She's so young to be left with two little ones.
8: I'm sure she understands.
6: I hope so. Billy got a temporary driver's license.
8: Well, how do you do that?
6: Mort knows the state representative, and he helped us. Now Billy drives to the feed mill for me.
8: He'll be 16 in a month.
6: Still, it's a big favor, and I'm grateful for his help.
8: I'm sorry the work has to fall on you, Barb.
6: Honey, just get well.
9: How's the leg doing, Bill?
8: I'm hoping you can tell me, Doctor.
9: Well, we finally beat the gangrene. Now we have to get you off the morphine or you'll end up a drug addict.
8: I'm in pain.
9: The pain will diminish. The addiction won't.
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1: Three different pastors visited me, and several churches were praying for me, and their prayers helped me get off the morphine. But no one was quite as persistent as Harry, Barb's second cousin, who bicycled across town almost daily to see me.
5: How's Tarzan doing today?
8: How's it look, Harry?
5: Still hanging by the leg, I see.
8: You might say I have a leg up on things.
5: Not without Jesus.
8: Is that all you can talk about, Harry?
5: Nothing else is more important, Bill. After all, he gave his life for you.
8: Yeah, I know.
5: Then how come you never got saved?
8: I had a plan. I was waiting till I got older.
5: You almost didn't make it.
8: Yeah, I know.
5: Maybe your plan wasn't so hot. You said that elevator grazed your forehead. What if the whole thing had landed on your head?
8: I'd rather not think about that.
5: The Lord made sure it didn't kill you. He's long-suffering to us, Bill. Not willing that any should perish, but that all should come to repentance.
8: Yeah, well, I'll get saved someday.
5: The Bible says in Hebrews, "Today if ye will hear his voice, harden not your hearts." And it also says, "It is appointed unto men once to die, but after this, the judgment." You don't want to face judgment without Jesus, Bill.
8: You're right, Harry.
5: I memorized another verse from John chapter 3, verse 17. It says, "For God sent not his Son into the world to condemn the world, but that the world through him might be saved."
1: One night as I lay in my hospital bed, my mind was filled with the many times Barb had encouraged me to receive Jesus as my Savior, and others had reminded me of God's eternal love for me. Harry's visits and the many scriptures he shared with me flooded my soul. Finally, God's love and mercy pierced my heart, and I was broken. I repented my sins and asked the Lord to forgive me, and he gave me his saving grace. I thanked him for saving my life and for saving my soul. The next day, I told Barb the good news.
6: That is good news, honey.
8: I can't wait to get out and go to church with you, Barb. Always before, it was just a way to please you. Now I want to please the Lord.
6: Everyone at church has been praying for you.
8: You know, when the accident happened, I remembered my scheme of waiting till I was old to ask God forgiveness.
6: I bet you wondered if you would even get old.
8: Yeah. So I prayed and asked him to help me get out from under that elevator. Probably weighs a ton. Somehow it raised up and I dragged myself out from underneath it.
6: I should have been there.
8: God was there, Barb. I had the most peaceful feeling. I'd never felt that way before.
6: You're right. God was helping you.
8: Wait till I tell Harry.
1: Knowing Jesus helped me endure the weeks of healing in the hospital. Finally, a week before Christmas, after 3 months in the hospital, I went to physical therapy to learn how to walk on crutches so I could go home. I went home wearing a cast, but anxious to go to church. I dragged my cast there every week. Barb and I switched roles. I stayed home while she worked in the barn taking care of the cows. We had a phone between the barn and the house.
10: Yes?
8: Hey, the ladies from church brought supper over.
10: Something's gone wrong. I can't come right now.
8: That's what I used to tell you.
10: Yeah, I know, but it's true. Honey, I gotta go.
6: This is so good of them. For 6 weeks now, a meal that lasts for days.
8: The body of Christ taking care of its own.
6: I asked them how we could ever repay them, and they said someday we can help someone else.
8: If I ever get out of this cast.
6: You will.
8: I have to before the housework kills me.
6: I see you got the vacuuming done.
8: It wasn't easy.
6: Maybe next you can tackle the laundry.
8: Anything but the laundry. I gotta get well.
1: March came and the cast finally came off. One Sunday, I decided to use a cane instead of crutches. Walking to the car after the service, I slipped on some ice and fell.
6: Not again, Bill! Bill, are you hurt?
11: I think I... I re-broke my leg. I can't believe I did that.
9: Well, let's all pray for him right now.
12: Yes, sir.
9: Dear Lord.
13: Yes, Lord.
9: We lift up our brother Bill to you.
13: Yes.
9: Touch his leg and bring healing.
13: Yes, Father.
9: He has such a heart for you, Lord. Help him through this crisis just as you saved him before. And I know he will praise you.
13: Yes.
9: In Jesus' name we pray. Amen.
12: Amen.
4: Amen.
1: Back to the hospital I went for another cast. When spring came, so did the neighbors to help us plow the ground for planting. Even with the cast, God gave me strength to plant 100 acres of corn that season. Before going to school each morning, our son Billy drove the pickup loaded with bags of seed and fertilizer to the field. That summer, the cast came off again, and my leg was strong, and I took over my role again. I shared my faith with Dad often, but he resisted. Barb and I prayed for him as he grew older, and even more so as he was placed on dialysis. One night, Dad was in the hospital with a shunt in his arm for dialysis. During the night, he ripped it out, and the doctors had to operate. I sat with him, and later that week, he told me that he believed in Jesus. Then, I explained the gospel to him.
8: Dad?
14: Yeah?
8: Jesus died to give you peace and eternal life. God says we're all sinners. There is none righteous, no, not one. Everybody sins, and our sin keeps us from God. The Bible says, "For God so loved the world that he gave his only begotten Son, that whosoever believeth in him should not perish, but have everlasting life." Dad, I want to be in heaven with you for all of eternity. Do you want to repent of your sins and ask Jesus to save you?
14: Yes, I do.
1: Dad professed faith in Christ that day, and died 2 days later. We prospered with farming and church activities for 10 years after my accident. We co-chaired a spiritual life committee and loved the home study groups. I ushered and Barb sang in the choir. We also took a trip to the Holy Land with our pastor and a group including my mom. As the farm prospered, our son and daughter and their spouses worked with us. Then in 1983 came trouble.
0: How can the government do that to us?
1: I don't know, but they're doing it. They claim there's a surplus of dairy products in storage.
15: Dad, what can we do about it?
1: Nothing. They're going to fine all dairy farmers for overproduction.
0: $1,600 a month? That's a fortune.
15: They're trying to drive us out of business.
1: We can't afford it, that's for sure. We're supporting 3 families and you, Mom.
15: Isn't there something we can do?
1: Sell some cows, do some crop farming.
15: I can get a job.
1: Probably all have to get jobs, Billy. After 2 years, we couldn't hang on. A lawyer helped us get a life lease on Mom's house so she could stay there as long as she lived. We lost everything. Our pastor helped us get work at a Christian retreat where I was a maintenance man and Barb was a cook. Then we worked several jobs together. janitorial, and managing mobile home parks. Barb even got her real estate license. In 1993, she began having panic attacks.
8: What's wrong, honey?
6: I can't seem to type these leases anymore.
8: Take a break.
6: I can't, Bill.
8: What's wrong?
6: I don't know.
8: Come on, lie down.
6: I don't want to lie down. I'm scared.
8: What are you scared of?
6: I don't know. Please stop asking me questions.
8: I'm just trying to help.
6: No one can help. No one.
8: Don't cry, Barb. We've been through worse than this. I wish I knew what to do.
7: Bill took me to the hospital on Memorial Day, and they said I had a complete nervous breakdown. So we quit our jobs and moved to our cottage at the church retreat.
13: How's Barb doing, Bill?
1: Better sometimes. I took her to social services to see if they could help.
13: Did they?
1: The woman who interviewed us acted like we were trying to cheat the system.
13: That's wrong.
1: We worked our whole lives, paid taxes, and never asked for help. Now we do need help. They scorn us. Barb ran out in tears, and the social worker said, "Why'd you let her get so bad?"
13: The church will help you, Bill. That's why we're here.
1: I know. God used some other friends of ours from church to fix up our cottage.
13: That's our God.
7: Part of my recovery involved taking piano lessons, something I always wanted to learn. My teacher gave me a verse on a card that encouraged and helped me. 2 Timothy chapter 1, verse 7. For God hath not given us the spirit of fear, but of power, and of love, and of a sound mind. I've learned through all of this that I don't have to keep everyone happy.
1: During hard times, one of us is always praying. If one of us is downhearted, the other petitions the Lord. He is faithful.
7: As we were going through our financial problems, I couldn't sleep one night, and God gave me words from Psalm 118. Oh, give thanks unto the Lord, for he is good, because his mercy endureth forever. Let them now that fear the Lord say that his mercy endureth forever. I called upon the Lord in distress. The Lord answered me and set me in a large place. The Lord is on my side. It is better to trust in the Lord than to put confidence in man.
1: If you're living life by your own plan and don't know Christ as Savior, you're missing out on the joy of life with Him, and you might miss out on heaven. So don't wait. Turn to Jesus now. He's the only answer.
16: Listening friend, Jesus never promised an easy road. 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That's right. We wanted to create even more quality Christian content for you, our listener. So we're now producing an exciting new children's show called The Clue Crew. This is a family-friendly adventure series where there's always a biblical lesson to be learned and a mystery to be solved. We're also bringing to life powerful gospel truths in a new series called History's Greatest Sermons. This program will feature the very words of Billy Sunday, Charles Spurgeon, Dwight L. Moody, and many more, all dramatized and delivered by our very own unshackled actors. And then there's our daily devotionals. In these 4-minute episodes, we hear a true story of transformation with supporting scripture and an application point to help us dive deeper in our biblical understanding. And now here's a taste of a daily devotional. November 20th, The Not So Easy Way. Have you known someone who was always looking for the easy way through life, who only ever wanted a free ride? This person may be immensely gifted, clever, or talented, but they're only willing to go as far as minimum effort will carry them. Maybe you're rolling your eyes at the thought, but is it possible we are like this person? Well, here's a test. What does Christianity mean to you? Does it represent a lifelong journey of self-sacrifice and sanctification? Or is it simply an easy way to resolve all your problems? Dick thought Christianity was his fix-all ticket. He's here to share with us his true story on this Unshackled Daily Devotional.
17: Even as a boy, I longed for acceptance, and I found it in playing basketball. The other avenue was alcohol at parties. After graduation, I chose a college far from home without realizing that it was a Christian school. I made the basketball team and stayed there 2 years. Many of the students were quietly assured, and I decided faith in Christ would solve all my problems. So, one night I prayed as I'd been told and then waited about 6 months. When my problems didn't go away, well, I went back to drinking. One night, after a day of drinking with friends, I was hanging on to the back of a car that was backing up when I slipped and fell under it. The car ran over me and pinned me to the ground with my right leg wound around the muffler. Doctors thought I was dead when I reached the hospital. I promised the Lord if he would let me play basketball again, I'd use my skill for his glory. Gangrene set in, but the doctor saved my leg, and I recovered enough to enroll in a Christian college closer to home where I played basketball, but mostly for my own glory. I stopped drinking when I got married, and slowly, as I yielded my will to God, he made me a new person. What a change he made in my life.
16: 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Original music, Don Badorf. 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Script, Kenitha Gabler. 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You can find us on Facebook, X, Instagram, and YouTube at UnshackledPGM. So until next time, unless our Lord returns before then, I'm Timothy Gregory reminding you that the doors to Pacific Garden Mission are open night and day. Thanks for listening, and may God bless you.

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3: I'm Ruth Kramer with Mission Network News. Cuba's oil supply ran out this month as the United States' fuel blockade on the island nation continues. U.S. leaders claim national security concerns and a desire to see political and economic change for Cuba. But as usual, it's the everyday people who bear the cost. Moises Perez-Padron is the director of RTM Cuba, Transworld Radio's partner in Cuba.
4: In Havana specifically, there have been weeks when outages have lasted more than 24 hours.
3: Many families lack food, medicine, and water, says Padron, yet the church remains focused on helping those in need.
4: May the Lord sustain his work in Cuba and the church keep preaching the gospel faithfully.
3: Next,
5: walk where Jesus walked and come see some of the most beautiful places in the world.
3: That's Samuel with Redemptive Stories, calling for visitors to the country of Jordan, where the toll of Iran's war has been a drop in tourism. He says COVID set off an initial slump with rises and falls ever since.
5: But again, we're back in that doldrum where you have places that are supposed to have thousands of visitors daily. Amazing places like Petra and Wadi Rum, which have very few tourists coming.
3: Without a peace agreement in Iran, safety concerns persist, and all sectors of society grapple with the fallout.
5: It also then has an effect, I think, on the church. The church also hosts regularly teams and groups from the people that travel to visit.
3: But there is a hopeful side.
5: It creates opportunity for more spiritual dependency and an opportunity in the moment to engage families that are suffering and struggling that maybe weren't before.
3: Find your place in the story at missionnews.org. 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I'm Ruth Kramer.
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7: How many of you have heard the verse, come out from among them and be separate, saith the Lord. Come out from among them and be separate. And so what he's talking about here, when you fast, you separate big time, don't you? And when you obey the word of God, you separate from the world. And that's why he said, you're in the world, but you're not of the world. So we have to live here, but we can't be influenced by it. Be not conformed to this world, but be transformed. How? By the renewing of your mind. So you have to gauge your social media. How much of that are you listening to? How much friends are you listening to? How much, if it's not of God, no matter how strong you think you are spiritually, those thoughts will begin to take root. There's just no way around that. That's a biblical principle. Come out from among them, be separate. And it doesn't mean you don't have friends. You just sit at home. The word is really about, if we had turned to 2 Corinthians chapter 6, the whole thing, and actually I think he's pulling from the Old Testament, with the sins of Israel. It's really not, I'm not going to live like the world. I'm not living like the world. So the choice is, the way you live is different than the world. And the world doesn't like that. Has anybody noticed that yet? Well, you're weird. Are you a holy roller or a religious nut? man, you're extreme. Whoa. People used to call Westside extreme, and I take it as a compliment.
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11: 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So you can get this show, At the Core, wherever you listen to podcasts. The show is hosted each week by myself and Rick Green. Once again, it's good to be with you today on this edition. Well, before we jump into the content, some of the stories we want to cover for today's program here on American Family Radio, I wanted to remind our audience of a couple of events that are on the books for this year, along with some projects that we're working on. The AFA at the Ark trip, by the way, is three-fourths of the way full. And we're going to be going to the Ark Encounter and the Creation Museum in October 29th and 30th of this year. We're going to be in the Cincinnati area visiting the Ark Encounter and the Creation Museum. We'll also have a time of fellowship. We'll have some panels, some speakers back at the conference center at the hotel there. But we would love to have you join us. And once again, it's three-fourths of the way full, so we have limited seating left. So if you do want to join us, we would love to have you. You can visit afa.net/events, afa.net/events, to come with us to the Ark Encounter and the Creation Museum in late October of this year, October 29th and 30th, coming up in the fall. Also, we're taking trips to Boston in 2026, this year, in mid to late September. It's the 21st through the 26th. We're going to be in Boston leading a spiritual heritage tour with historians Stephen McDowell and Tim Barton. We're going to be together there with them in Boston. That trip is over halfway full. So if you want to join us in Boston, go ahead and go to tours.afa.net to check that out, tours.afa.net. Lastly, on the event side of things, our trips to Italy and Greece that we just announced in recent weeks, those trips are going to take place in March of 2027. We're going to be going to, my brother and I are going to be leading a trip to Greece, touring the footsteps of Paul. And then the week after that, my parents are going to be taking a group to Italy to look at all of the history in Italy and the places where the Christian sites that are not only part of Scripture, but also part of the early church and Christian history and heritage there in Italy. So we're looking forward to that as well. Those trips are back-to-back in March of 2027. So if you're interested in that, go over to tours.afa.net. You can look at the dates, the itinerary, the pricing, everything. We've even got an entire FAQ section for those who are maybe new to traveling or at least new to these trips. You can read all the information and the frequently asked questions there at tours.afa.net. And then lastly, as far as the announcements go, June, we are focusing here at American Family Radio on our Ten Commandments project, our Ten Commandments challenge. This is all the information is over at afr.net, but this Ten Commandments speech challenge we have each year during the summer, it is for ages 7 to 17, and they are invited to write and present via audio and video a 3 to 5 minute speech on the topic, why are the Ten Commandments important? And so all of this information is over at afr.net, and we will obviously pick a winner at the end of this challenge in June. And so go over to afr.net. If you have a young person in your home or in your vicinity that is age 7 to 17 and wants to participate in this Ten Commandments speech challenge, you can go over to afr.net to find out more information. Well, in California, there's some very interesting developments on the electoral front and on the voting front coming up, taking place now during the primary season, but also coming up in November during the general election. Just to give you a little bit of background here, the governor's race in California is basically there's three top candidates left in the election, or at least these are the top candidates as far as polling goes. Steve Hilton is, according to the latest polling information, is actually the Republican candidate. He's actually leading in this California governor's race. Steve Hilton, of course, if you've watched Fox News, you've seen Steve Hilton on there. He's the Republican. He's leading with about 27 to 28% of the voters, according to polling. Xavier Becerra, the Democrat, one of the Democrats, he's getting about 25 to 26% of the vote. Becerra was the former California Attorney General. Also, he was head of HHS under President Biden. And then lastly, the third-ranking candidate in this election is Tom Steyer, Democrat. He's polling about 19 to 20%. He ran for president in 2020, obviously didn't get much traction. But nonetheless, those are the top three candidates. But just to see a Republican in California, once again, Steve Hilton, the Republican, may not win, may not get close to winning. I don't know. We'll just have to see. But the fact that he's leading in this election right now with these top three candidates is quite interesting. And then when you look at Los Angeles mayor race, once again, in California as well, This race is very, very interesting. A lot of the media is following it. Karen Bass there is the incumbent mayor. She's an unmitigated disaster, of course, hardcore left-wing Democrat. And Karen Bass is leading the polling with about 35% of the vote, according to polling. But then Spencer Pratt, This guy's a reality TV star. He's the Republican candidate, and he is campaigning hard against Karen Bass and her failed leadership on topics like homelessness, crime, and this wildfire recovery that has been completely botched by Karen Bass and the leadership in LA and California. There's hundreds of homes, including Spencer Pratt's home, this Republican candidate, that have yet to be rebuilt in the Los Angeles area from the wildfires that were well over a year ago. And so you have a viable Republican candidate in both the LA mayor's race and the California governor's race there. So what this is indicative of, and once again, I don't know if these candidates will win at the end of the day in November. I'm not even sure if they'll get close to winning, relatively speaking. But the fact of the matter is, and this is undeniable, and that is there's a large segment of the American populace, I would say a majority of the American populace that are at least showing up to vote, that are dissatisfied with traditional Democrat leadership. They are dissatisfied with Democrat mayors, Democrat governors, and they're just frustrated with the failed leadership. And this is when you look at the Democrats' record over the last, let's just look at recent history. And when I say recent, I'm talking 50 to 70 years. I'm not trying to go back too early, you know, to the early 1900s. But let's just look at the 50 to 70 year time frame, because that's the history that I'm most familiar with when it comes to failed Democrat leadership. And you look at the cities where Democrats have absolutely dominated leadership positions: Detroit, Chicago, New York City, with the exception of Giuliani, Los Angeles, San Francisco. These are Denver, Colorado. These are deep blue Democrat strongholds and have been for decades. Some of them have been for a century. Deep blue Democrat strongholds. And the Democrats have failed these cities. And that's not just a political talking point brought to you by conservatives or the Republican Party. It's in the data. When you look at the research and look at the data when it comes to crime, when it comes to economics, whether it's unemployment, high taxes, infrastructure, business development, education, test scores, all of these top categories where you look at a municipality, you look at a city, a county, even a state, and you gauge, like, are these folks doing well? Are they not doing well? What's the trend line? Democrats have destroyed many, many, many of America's inner cities. And there's a few major metropolitan areas that are thriving, but it's not because of the Democrats. It's actually in spite of them. You look at maybe like a Nashville or Dallas, areas like that, Jacksonville, Florida, that have at times had Democrat mayors, and some of them currently do. There's other things that are causing those cities to hang on, like a Republican governor or just the pure economics and business development side of things. Even looking at Atlanta, look, Atlanta's been deep blue for a long time. Fulton County's notoriously Democrat. That's where a lot of the scandals happened in 2020 during the election. And there's parts of Atlanta that have been trying to basically annex away from Atlanta proper because of the crime, because of the taxes, because of the homelessness. They want to basically create their own municipality, their own incorporation, so they can have their own fire department, police department, etc., which would be largely Republican where they're wanting to do this. And so, but the failed leadership of Democrats is a known thing. Anybody who cares to look into this, it is undeniable that the Democrats have utterly failed America's inner cities all around the country, place over place, city over city, that have been run fully by Democrats for decades. It has utterly been a failure. And that long rap sheet of failure, I think, is beginning to catch up with the Democrats, where voters are looking at this, even not ideologically conservative voters, but just self-interested voters that want to live in a safe city. They want low taxes. They want the streets to be clean. They want low crime. They're looking at this going, look, Democrats haven't worked for us. This hasn't worked for us. And if you're trying to pick the best example of what I'm talking about, of course, Los Angeles ranks like top five. Detroit used to be booming. Obviously vehicles, but a lot of manufacturing. Detroit used to be a major economic hub in Michigan, but Detroit's been falling apart for decades. Very sad. So that's an example as well. And that's probably to get to the point of the most glaring example of Democrat failed leadership. Detroit, Michigan is right on up there at the top. And as I talked about in recent weeks, New York City is on the decline. Of course, they've been struggling for a while. But with Mom Dami, folks, he is going to fast-track the utter fall of New York City as we know it. Between bankruptcy, virtual bankruptcy with the government there, not having any more money. They're begging Albany, New York to send them money. This is a problem. Democrats have a bad, bad history of destroying America's inner cities. America was...
14: It's Crazy Money Day. Hi, I'm Chuck Bentley with my Money Life from Crown. In Mark chapter 14, we see a powerful picture of worship. Jesus was in Bethany reclining at a table in the home of Simon the leper when Mary approached him. She came with an alabaster jar of very expensive perfume. She broke it and poured the contents on his head. It was incredibly valuable, something that could have been sold for a large sum of money. Those around her didn't understand. Some even criticized her, calling it wasteful. But Jesus saw it differently. He called it beautiful. You see, true worship is about sacrifice. Romans 12:1 tells us to offer our lives as living sacrifices. And sometimes that means giving our very best, even when it costs us something very significant. Mary's act wasn't logical. It wasn't efficient. But it was deeply personal. It was an expression of love that said, Jesus, you're worth more than anything I have. She risked being misunderstood, even ridiculed. But her devotion to Christ outweighed her fear. Jesus responded by saying that her story would be remembered wherever the gospel is preached. It's a reminder that our actions, especially our acts of worship and generosity, have a lasting impact. In Matthew 25, Jesus says that what we do for others, we do for Him. If we truly recognize who Christ is and all He's done, giving Him our best is not a loss. It's our expression of worship because He is worth it all. Now, I'm excited to invite you to join us in Knoxville, Tennessee, September the 10th through the 12th. We want to celebrate all that God has done through Crown over the last 50 years. Learn more at crown.org/50 years.
15: Did you call political parties a scam? Hi, this is Dave Zanotti. Yes, I did. What right do you have to say that? Great question. Let's talk about it today on the Public Square. Well, we all have the same right in America. We have the God-given right of conscience, and we have the God-given right of speech and liberty. And fortunately, our Constitution works to protect those rights, not to grant them, but to protect them. So yes, even though I'm on the radio, I cannot be censored for an opinion. We all are on the radio. You are too every day, but we're not supposed to be. So is my opinion just an opinion? Well, maybe. There are other people who have the exact opposite opinion. They say we're a two-party system no matter what. Get in line or get out. Get in line or you're a part of the problem. I would contend just the opposite is true, that people who basically are working in the thought that we are simply a two-party system, that mentality is the problem. It disenfranchises people from becoming free agents, from accepting personal responsibility from their government, and for voting and participating in civil government as a matter of mission, not a matter of power. Because political parties are designed to control power. And for the pragmatists who claim to be Christian, who say, get over yourself, principle doesn't matter, I would ask you this. What does the Bible say about political parties? What does the Bible say about factions and people who sow discord and people who only gather for the purpose of controlling power? What does the Bible say? What does the book of Proverbs say about that? What does the Old Testament say about that? What do the Ten Commandments say about that? What does the Apostle Paul say about that? What does Jesus say about that? Is that why all of those truth tellers came? Is that what the message of the created order is? Is that what America is? I don't think so. I think it's a myth of convenience. What do you think? Visit us anytime at thepublicsquare.com. I'm Dave Zanotti. Thanks for listening.
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11: Welcome back to this second segment of today's edition of At the Core here on American Family Radio. I'm Walker Wildman. 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Well, to continue our discussion about Democrats' failed leadership in America's inner cities, the voter registration for the Democrats this election cycle in places like Los Angeles County is just not looking good here. And there's a report here that I have on the drop in voter registrations for the Democrats, this virtual stagnation for Democrat voter registrations in places like Los Angeles County. So let's listen to this brief 30-second Fox News report on the LA voter registrations for this election cycle.
16: Here's what we do know. LA voter registration numbers are only moving in one direction, and it isn't towards Democrats. GOP registration's up 14% since 2022. Dems, less than 0.5%. Even Beverly Hills, the young voters who were supposed to be a lock, they're swinging to Republicans by double digits. Pratt's slashing message has landed everywhere, even in Hollywood. Half the city's ash, the other half's naked in the street.
11: There you have it. That's a Jesse Waters clip on these LA County registration reports. Just to give you these numbers that he's talking about here, he gave you kind of the percentages, but let me give you the hard numbers, the actual numbers. So this is a 15-day report from the California Secretary of State. So this is basically taking a snapshot of voter registrations this in May of this year, 2026. Voter registrations in Los Angeles County. And in Los Angeles County, the Republicans have added 137,000 voter registrations in LA County. And Democrats have added 10,000. Now, there's about 78,000 that have no party preference on their registration. So you could call these independents. Most of these independents are probably actually going to lean Republican based on what's going on in LA County. But nonetheless, the Democrats over a 15-day window were only able to add 10,000 new voter registrations. Republicans added 140,000 voter registrations in LA County through a 15-day window. These are the type numbers we were seeing in 2024 in a lot of these states where Democrats were just not able to keep up with the voter registrations. And so we'll see where this goes. But Spencer Pratt, the Republican candidate in LA, is really making a lot of headway and getting a lot of attention on his calling out of the Democrats' failed leadership. And anybody who the wildfires, I think the homelessness obviously has been a persistent problem, the crime for a long time. But what the failed leadership at the local and state level, some of this goes back to the governor's office, by the way. Gavin Newsom is not exonerated or relieved of his responsibilities on the wildfire response. So there's the wildfire response leading up to it, meaning the drying up and the draining of the reservoirs that were built to be used to fight wildfires. And the follow-up, the recovery has been a disaster. I mean, as I mentioned in the previous segment, you have homeowners that haven't even started rebuilding their houses over a year later from the wildfires. And this is all due to the regulation and the coding and all the red tape on the construction side of things, which is why the real estate is insanely unaffordable. And so you have a voter, like just imagine being a voter that is a traditional Democrat. Maybe you're even a hardcore Democrat. And a wildfire ravages your community, and the Democrat mayor won't let you rebuild your house. and you're living in a tent, a camper, or a hotel room for the last 18 months, 24 months, folks, those type of life-altering events will make you change your voting habits. I know we talk about how entrenched these

0: The District of Columbia has been run by Democrat mayoral candidates, Democrat mayors, for a long time as well. That's another city I failed to mention. And a lot of these national sites, these national parks, these monuments, these fountains, these parks, have been let run down by both the federal government and the local government in Washington, D.C., to such an extent that there were dozens of water fountains or water features in D.C. proper that the local and federal government just let go to the wayside and let the fountains, they just shut them off. The water became stagnant. It basically became an eyesore. And then you had the mobs of 2020 and the Hamas sympathizing mobs of over the last year or two that just did their graffiti and they just destroyed the property. Then you had the homeless encampments. But all in all, you had these parts of Washington, D.C. that were built and originally designed to be beautiful sites, beautiful parks for the public and for visitors coming into D.C. that had just gone downhill very, very rapidly and was really an indication of the fall of our civilization as we know it. But President Trump has come in and his Interior Department has been on a fast track to restore all of these major sites, all of these major monuments in the Washington, D.C. area. And Secretary Burgum, the Secretary of the Interior, was on recently on CNN talking about the restoration of these sites. And the CNN host tried to like get him to explain and defend himself on the restoration of these projects. But he turned this question right back on the interviewer and really proved a point here. So let's listen to this.
1: The real scandal is not about that we're fixing up monuments or making America this capital beautiful again. The scandal should be, how in the world did we let our capital fall into such a disrepair? How did we fall into such a spot where celebrating America patriotism became partisanship?
0: So this is a good point he makes here, because believe it or not, there's actually been litigation, multiple litigations, on trying to stop President Trump and his agencies from restoring these parks. Believe it or not, I'm not making this up. You think to yourself, who would be opposed to the federal government properly restoring the very properties that they're supposed to oversee? And especially leading into America's 250th, which this is going to dovetail well into our other topic on this persistent shaming of America and persistent victimhood. But why would you be opposed to restoring America's parks and America's monuments and America's water features and our nation's capital? And the reflecting pool there by the Lincoln Memorials being currently restored. It's actually going to be done very soon. It's going to be beautiful, by the way, just in time for July 4th. But the Secretary of the Interior is making a valid point in that, number one, how did these monuments and parks get so dilapidated to begin with? And then secondly, why is it scandalous to restore them? And what this gets it down to, is, and I want to go much deeper than just failed leadership, because I can just sit here and say, oh, it was the Democrats and it's failed leadership. Okay, yeah, we pretty much agree on that. What I want to connect this to is something much deeper, and that is the downfall of a civilization, but more importantly, the spiritual decline of a nation. And one thing you may not be taught, one thing you may not have heard before, but the good things about America were brought to you by Christianity. The good things about America were brought to you from Christians who wanted the best for their community, for their neighbors, for their loved ones, for their church members, for their nation. And what we've had is along a

0: along a parallel track, you have the decline in religion, more specifically, the decline in biblical Christianity in America over the last, let's just say, 50 years, although we can connect it to much earlier than that. But over the last several decades, you've had this persistent decline in biblical Christianity and a biblical view and a biblical understanding of man and sin and the world. And you've also had this illiteracy in not just the scripture, but also America's founding, the Bill of Rights, why are we here, why did our founders, what were they motivated by? All of this is kind of a culmination of the decline of America that we've been witnessing over the last several decades that we've at AFA have been explicitly fighting against and to reverse. And along that same track, what seemingly is unrelated, and that is the failed stewardship of America's land, the failed stewardship of America's monuments and America's parks, and in this instance, America's fountains in Washington, D.C., I want to help us understand that this is all related, all right? Because a biblical view of the world is one of stewardship and one of proper stewardship of all that God has entrusted to us as people that are created in His image. And when you reject a biblical worldview, along with it, and by the way, when you reject a biblical worldview, you're rejecting the authority of God, you're rejecting God Himself and all of His standards that He has set forth for mankind. And when you do that, inevitably, one of the areas that is also neglected is the topic of stewardship and the topic of excellence and the topic of order and proper care for God's creation and all that He has given mankind to steward. And thus we have the dilapidation of America's sites, America's monuments, and America's property in broad. And so when we're talking about, you know, failed Democrat leadership, or we're talking about Detroit in shambles, you know, over the last 70 years, and you've got New York City going bankrupt, folks, this is much deeper. Ultimately, it is much deeper than just which political party is running the show, or whether the Democrat, whether the mayor is a Democrat or Republican. All of this downfall of America's civilization, which ultimately is what it is, the downfall of Western civilization, is all linked back to the decline in biblical Christianity in the West. And this is why we talk about, when we talk about how, you know, without Christianity, you don't have America. Folks, that is not an exaggeration, and that is not a statement that is applicable to only parts of America. Folks, everything good about America, whether it be the Bill of Rights, whether it be religious freedom, whether it be economic prosperity, freedom of association, private property, all of these things that are seemingly just maybe political things or related to just a couple good ideas that some people had back in the 1700s. No. All that is good about America and all that has been good about America over the last 250 years is, I would almost guarantee you, in some way rooted in biblical Christianity and the worldview, the biblical worldview, that we are to be stewards of God's creation and we are to participate and foster an environment of human flourishing on this earth. And the monuments were built, were designed so that future Americans could look at them and remember our history, remember the stories, remember where we've come from, what we've been through, the lessons we've learned, how we've improved, And our leadership, through their rejection of God, through their rejection of biblical Christianity and proper stewardship of that which God has entrusted us, has allowed our parks, our monuments, our institutions, all to be neglected. And so when you see the restoration of America's parks, the restoration of these fountains in Washington, D.C., I just want you to understand that the way we got there was much deeper than just a bad mayor or a bad president. This was about much more than that.
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1: In the new movie, The Breadwinner, now in theaters, comedian Nate Bargatze plays Nate Wilcox. He's a successful car salesman who becomes a stay-at-home dad when his wife's invention lands around the TV show Shark Tank. Nate feels like they've got the whole work-life balance thing nailed. He works, and Katie takes care of that life balance stuff. How hard could taking care of three girls be? Nate learns what multitasking moms everywhere know so well. Managing a family is hard work. Some misuses of God's name show up, but for the most part, this is a sweet PG film moms and dads will relate to. So we're giving it a 4 out of 5 for family friendliness. You can read the full review at PluggedIn.com/radio. I'm Adam Holtz with the Plugged In Movie Review by Focus on the Family.
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0: Welcome back to The Core here on American Family Radio. Walker Wildman here with you. Well, as soon as I think I'm done talking about failed leadership in America, I just have more to talk about. So maybe we'll just make this a marathon show about how those who reject God, who reject His authority and reject His holy word, whether they know it or not, they are participating in the fall of Western civilization. Now, thankfully, there's always hope. With God, there's always hope. There's always hope of restoration, of revival, of a recommitment to God and His authority. And when you look at some of the trend lines in America, there are some, obviously there's some signs for hope, and the Lord can bring about, He can turn the dry bones into life, into flesh. And so there's always hope with the Lord, and I don't want to seem like I'm, you know, pessimistic about the future of America. I'm just telling you, when you look at how we've trended the last several decades, and the reason we have is because of a widespread rejection of God and His authority. But there are good people, good organizations that are working to reverse course on that, and this 250th anniversary of America is a prime opportunity to educate the populace on why America exists, what motivated our founding fathers, and how we can continue to be a beacon of hope and human flourishing here in America and around the world. The last clip that I'll play on the this Democrat failed leadership trend line that we've seen in recent decades, the last clip that I'll play on this topic today comes from a news anchor. Let's see. His name is Ali Velshi. I'm not a big fan. Don't watch him. So that's why people may know him. I don't. But he's a host on MS Now, which is, I think, the rebrand of MSNBC. But it's Ali Velshi, and he became a U.S. citizen in 2015. So he's not native born. And I've warned about the non-native borns, okay? I've warned about them. And I know that sound, people may flinch at that, but let me tell you why, and then we'll play this clip. Folks, there is something to be said about someone who is native born in a nation, all right? And the adoption and the assimilation that is natural and organic and built in to a native born person, okay? And so this is why this mass importation of foreigners who were not born here, which means their parents are not from here, that can be a serious problem, all right? Because you have a not a non-native adoption of values and ideals that someone born here is introduced to, obviously, at a very young age. Okay, that's the essence of it. All right. So when a culture imports millions of foreigners to naturalize them through the immigration process, the risk you run is importing a lot of people who weren't born in America, weren't introduced to her ideals, weren't educated on what it means to be an American and why America exists and why our founding fathers did what they did and what is the Bill of Rights and so on and so forth. So that's the risk you run. You immigrate people here that are in their 20s, 30s, 40s who have already developed whatever worldview they got going on where they're from. Most of these are very anti-God. Some of them are built on false religions like Islam. You import them into America. That assimilation is very difficult and sometimes just doesn't work, okay? This is how you get deep Muslim strongholds in places like Minnesota where you've got these large Somali populations and these large Muslim populations that just don't relate to, sympathize, or believe in biblical Christianity and the reasons and the way and the values that built America. So that's my brief rabbit trail on this unnatural, this non-natural immigration and citizenship that we have currently going on through by the millions, by the way. And so this gentleman, Ali Velshi, immigrated here and became a citizen in 2015. But listen to how he's talking about America's 250th. He's talking about July 4th, which is coming upon us very quickly. But listen to what he says about how he feels about celebrating America's 250th.
6: In 1 month, America will mark the 250th anniversary of its founding. Like previous anniversaries, there is a deep unease about this. I feel a deep unease about these celebrations to which I am invited to mark the 250th anniversary of our so-called democracy.
0: So let's break this down, okay? Let's break this down. So the essence of modern American Marxism and cultural leftism, which leads to civilization decline and destruction that we've been talking about for some time. The essence of this is to shame everything America. Okay, well, let's just say everything good about America, all right? To shame everything good about America and to constantly regurgitate old wounds, old sin in America. The left loves regurgitating the whole slavery history, okay, which did exist and is a shame and was wrong. And thankfully, Christians saw that it was wrong in America and abolished it. So if we want to talk about who got rid of slavery, who were your chief abolitionists, and who were your chief civil rights leaders, it was Christians. All right. So there's no valid bashing of Christianity going on here. All right. It's all disingenuous. Nonetheless, the reason that this is spotted as fraudulent, this shame in America, this, quote, unease about celebrating America, and it sounds so virtuous and humble when you listen to it just on the fly, but let me tell you why it's disingenuous and why ultimately it leads to the downfall of the West and the replacement with another religion beyond Christianity, and that's this religion of man. These leftists have no problem being prideful, okay? So this isn't the party and the ideology of just mass humility and just perpetual humility. This is the party of selfishness, of me, and the party of pride and the ideology of self. From this LGBTQ garbage that they've been pushing on us for so long, and the so-called Pride Month that they say is taking place now, to all the other deviancies that they have going on, The Democrats and the left have no problem being proud and being happy about things. They're just prideful and happy about all the wrong things. All right? And actually the things that God resents, that God hates, such as homosexual attempted redefinition of marriage, transgenderism, the mutilation of young kids in the name of gender ideology, the entire abortion propaganda and religion that it has become, it is just bragged about by the left. It's boasted about by the left. And then you have this earth worship, this unbiblical green tree hugging earth worship that you have going on through the anti-fossil fuel movement, the quote renewable energy movement, all of this that is in this, you know, you can't eat meat, you should eat bugs, like all of this stuff. You look at it all in its own silo and you go, you know, you have a hard time developing an opinion on it. But folks, when you put all this together, it is in essence an anti-God religion. I mean, the whole anti-fossil fuels movement, folks, is anti-God at its core, because God has given us natural resources to use for the advancement of mankind and human flourishing and to help our neighbors and love them as ourselves. And we've rejected that for solar panels and windmills that don't work, by the way, which toxic the planet, which provide toxins to the planet. And so when you really dig beyond the surface on all of these ideologies, on all of these bad ideas, it's all anti-God. And they have no problem being prideful in it. And so that's why when you had this show host saying, oh, I'm just uneasy about celebrating America's 250th, and he can probably regurgitate all the sins of the past that we ought to be ashamed about. But let me just tell you this, folks. You look at that, and it's false humility. And it's false guilt tripping. And it's all meant to help push this perpetual victimhood and this perpetual shaming of America. And the reason that's wrong is because it is failing to acknowledge not the sins of America. Every nation and every people have their problems and their sins, because we're all created man, because Adam and Eve in the fall, we all have sin. So we can pick out any nation in human history and find the faults of the civilization. But let me just tell you this. America has provided so much hope, so much light, so much goodness to humanity over the last 250 years, it would be negligent for us to not acknowledge that. And it would be a shame and a reproach to generations past that gave blood, sweat, and tears and their lives for the freedom of Western civilization and the advancement of biblical Christianity on the world. It would be a shame for us to not acknowledge what people have sacrificed in generations past for the freedom in this country to have freedom of religion, freedom of speech, the entire Bill of Rights, Second Amendment, all of this that is aimed at protecting individual rights and advancing individual liberty, all so that our civilization can honor God and propagate the gospel of Jesus Christ throughout this world, this nation, and all around the world, which, by the way, go read the original charters of the majority of America's early colonies, pre-Declaration of Independence, and you have the propagation of the gospel of Jesus Christ as a primary motive, as a primary driver for these colonies. And so this is what we're here for. This is why our founders did what they did for religious freedom. And this perpetual victimhood is just too old. They've been playing this trick too long, and Americans ought to quit falling for it. And it's especially shameful for America's 250th. It's especially shameful for America's 250th that people in this country cannot put some differences aside to celebrate America's 250th and talk about the good that America has brought to the world over the last 250 years. Speaking of good brought to the world and good brought to America, there's this movement led by Republicans to lower taxes, and not only at the federal level, but also at the state level. And Governor DeSantis was actually talking recently about this ballot measure that's on the ballot this November to begin to phase out property taxes in the state of Florida. This is a very positive freedom development. Let's listen to clip one.
7: Homeowners need relief. And so it's my view that if you are a Florida resident and you have a homestead, we want that to be tax-free. And so that's our vision. That represents about 30% of the overall property tax revenue, because they still tax investment property, commercial property. And so this ballot measure will do an opening salvo of raising it, the exemption to $250, adjusted for inflation so they can't play games. That will be 60% of Florida homesteaders tax-free. Then as they raise it, the legislature will be able to raise that and have a process to do that. Once you get to 500,000 limit, that's 92% of homeowners. And on it goes from there. But if we don't give homeowners relief, Maria, by 2032, they're going to be taking in $83 billion. So that would mean $32 billion in 2019. 13 years later, it goes to $83 billion. That is not sustainable. And so this is really a historic opportunity to have more money in people's pockets and to actually have their home be their private property that the government just can't use as a piggy bank.
0: Folks, elimination of property taxes is biblical because private property is a biblical concept brought to you by Scripture and God Himself. And so property taxes are antithetical to private property, and they need to be eliminated, and they're a burden for property owners all around this country, and it gives a government an open door into your property and to seize it at its will if you don't comply with their demands. And so this is a good development in Florida, and I hope we'll see this trend in other states. I would love to have my property taxes reduced or eliminated. We'll see you next time.
8: I'm Ruth Kramer with Mission Network News. Israel and Lebanon are still pursuing talks to end the conflict. But yesterday, Hezbollah rejected a U.S.-backed ceasefire framework. Meanwhile, fighting continues along Lebanon's southern border. For many Lebanese families, it means more confusion and displacement. Nuna with Triumph for Mercy Lebanon says they're helping those displaced.
9: Somebody called me with 55 families arriving yesterday. These are a Christian village that have to move. They stayed as much as they could in the south to protect their village, to protect their homes. But at the end of the day, they had to move out.
8: The ministry also prays with displaced families and encourages them in Christ.
9: We pray a lot for those people and that God will find a solution, that God will hasten the time.
8: Join us in praying with them for peace. And back in March, Keys for Kids Ministries needed help raising funds to send 500 storytellers to Albania. Keys for Kids' Greg Yoder says,
10: God just blessed. He used people to come forward and not only hit the goal, we went past it, which we needed.
8: The Lord had a plan for these storytellers. First, a short-term missions team from West Michigan went to Albania in May to distribute them.
10: They actually beat the team that was heading there, but Customs said, no, now you're going to have to pay a tariff. And it was not cheap. It was in the thousands of dollars.
8: Thankfully,
10: God saw fit to raise more than enough money. And so we actually had money in the bank to pay the tariff to get them out of customs so that they could be used.
8: More than 30 children have come to Jesus through the storytellers so far. Find your place in the story at missionnews.org. 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I'm Ruth Kramer.
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12: What if one, if there are five television programs that come on the networks, and one of the television programs is positive, is uplifting, is a good program, is that not enough for you? 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It should be 5 out of 5. And when I never saw that clip. I've seen a lot of clips of Brother Don. I never saw that clip before. And when I saw that, as you can tell, it immediately resonated with me. Because much of what has befallen us here in our nation has been the product, by and large, of people who have godly conviction being willing to accommodate wickedness to different degrees.
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14: Hi, I'm Todd Nettleton, and this is the Voice of the Martyrs Radio. Last year near Jakarta, Indonesia, Muslim protesters formed a human chain to block Christians from attending a Christmas worship service. Holding anti-Christian banners and shouting jihadist slogans, some protesters physically held or pushed believers who tried to get to the church. This was the third blockade of this church. Local authorities have provided a temporary worship location, but VOM workers report Indonesia has become increasingly conservative in recent years, with Islamist groups regularly targeting churches through demonstrations, legal complaints, and even violence. Pray Indonesia's Christians will worship freely and boldly, without fear of intimidation or attack.
15: I will not let my brothers and sisters suffer in silence, nor will I let them serve alone. To join me in prayer for persecuted Christians, go to vomradio.net.
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18: Welcome to Stand in the Gap Today from the American Pastors Network. 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That's Stand in the Gap Today. Now, here's your host.
19: Well, good afternoon, friends, and welcome to Stand in the Gap Today. I'm your host, Jamie Mitchell. Easter comes early this year, first week of April. And a matter of fact, it's just 4 weeks from now. We're going to break out those decorative bunnies, color some eggs, and then, of course, start singing those glorious resurrection-focused hymns in church. Easter is, without the in a doubt, the single most important event in all of human history. It's the day that Jesus Christ rose from the dead and provided a way for us to have our sins forgiven and the guarantee of eternal life. Hallelujah, what a Savior. Yet before Resurrection Sunday happens, there are a series of significant events that took place leading up to that day, starting with the Sunday prior to Easter, and it's commonly called Passion Week. Today, I want to walk through that week, highlight what Jesus and his disciples experienced, and look at this final week in Jesus' life and understand the Passion Week. To help me, a return guest, Pastor Ryan Day from Revolve Bible Church in California. Ryan, welcome back to Stand in the Gap.
20: Hey, Jamie. Thanks for having me. I'm glad to be here.
19: Well, Ryan, I want to do this program to get people really thinking about Easter, get pastors revved up about preaching this great message. And I want to get this idea of the Passion of the Christ. Mel Gibson used it in the title of a very famous movie. But why have Christians called this week from Palm Sunday to Easter Passion Week?
20: That's a great question, and I love the title Passion Week because it conveys the idea that Jesus was not a victim when he went to the cross. In fact, the idea of Passion Week, it's the passion of Christ because Christ went to the cross to be crucified voluntarily. I like what Stephen Charnock said in his book, Christ Crucified, when he talks about the voluntariness of Christ's death. He lays out three reasons, theological reasons, why he says that Christ's death was voluntary. He says that his death was voluntary because of his person. He takes that from Philippians 2. He then says that Christ's death was voluntary because of the Father's justice. And then third, because of the Father's acceptance. I would add a fourth point, that Jesus' death was voluntary because of his love for those who the Father had given him. When you go through the events of the last week of Jesus' life, there's a theme that's interwoven through the text, which is that Jesus is in total control of orchestrating the cross. So we call it the Passion Week because it was Jesus' decision. No one took his life, but he breathed his last. He voluntarily gave his life for us.
19: You know, Ryan, it reminds me what you just said there of Hebrews chapter 12, where it says, and the joy set before him, he looked to the cross, he endured the cross, he went to the cross. Well, let's talk about Passion Week, Ryan. What the first day of that week, Palm Sunday, what happened that day in the life of Christ, and why is it so significant?
20: Yeah, that's a great question. That's a multifaceted event. There's a lot going on there. I would argue that it was actually not Palm Sunday. It was Palm Monday. The traditional time frame for the Passion Week begins on Sunday, and then that traditional timeline then has Dark Wednesday because they would say nothing happened on Wednesday. But if you move the date up to Monday, then there's consistent events happening from Monday through the time of this crucifixion. But why Palm Monday? Now, again, theologians disagree. Scholars disagree on this. Some say Palm Monday. Some say Palm Sunday. The main reason for the argument for Palm Monday is because Palm Monday was the 15th of Nisan, which is when the first Passover lamb is slaughtered to begin the Passover celebration. That would then mark the beginning of the Passover celebration, which would then make Jesus's crucifixion happen exactly on the 15th of Nisan. Oh, I'm sorry. I'm reading my notes wrong. Palm Monday would mark the day where the Passover lamb would be inspected to make sure that it was spotless and without blemish. And so Jesus presenting himself on Monday would have been him presenting himself to the nation of Israel as a spotless lamb. So really there's three reasons three impacts for Palm Sunday. First, to present himself as the Passover lamb. Second, not only to present himself as the Passover lamb, but to present himself as Israel's Messiah. In the Talmud, the rabbis taught that the Messiah would ride into Jerusalem on a donkey. So first, Palm Sunday or Palm Monday was to present himself as the spotless lamb who would be slain. Second, to present himself as Israel's Messiah. And then third, to present himself as Israel's true king. As there was a crowd coming down from Jerusalem to meet him and crowds going with him up to Jerusalem as he rode on a donkey, they were waving palm branches, which would have been similar to what they did with Judas Maccabeus when he hammered the Syrians out of the temple after they had taken Jerusalem in the intertestamental period. So waving palm branches was a sign of victory of a conquering king. And so when Jesus presented himself on that day, it was a sign that he was Israel's true king, that he was Israel's Messiah, and that he was indeed the spotless lamb. He was presenting himself in preparation to be crucified.
19: You know, Ryan, when I think about Palm Sunday, I always think about it in the context of it being a day of surprises, because in many respects, the Jewish people, yes, they anticipated a king, but they were hoping that Jesus riding in would be this victorious king, finally give them liberation over Rome, finally get to reestablish the Jewish people into their rightful place. But he wasn't coming as a military or political leader. He was coming, as you even say, to be that sacrificial lamb, to offer himself to, again, with the joy set before him, get ready to face the cross. Well, friends, as you see, there is not a day wasted throughout this last week in Jesus' life. He's involved in each step of the way to Easter. Every encounter, person touched, even controversies has its meaning. When we return, Jesus' final meal with his friends and the last prayer meeting that he had. Don't go anywhere. We're starting to celebrate Easter here at Stand in the Gap today.
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21: 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But why does it matter who we think Jesus is? 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Jesus said, unless you believe that I am he, you will die in your sins. And to be saved, we must confess Jesus as Lord. There's no question more important than the one Jesus asked his disciples, who do you say I am? Starting with the Bible, Jesus was and is God, our perfect Savior, who died in our place that we might have forgiveness and eternal life.
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23: Into thy hands I commend my spirit. And with those solemn words, Jesus died, fulfilling his words that no man would take his life. The perfect Lamb, God's promised redeeming sacrifice, became sin for us and died so we could live. What Satan schemed as victory over Christ was Christ's victory over him, death, and hell. Hello, I'm Sam Rohr with the American Pastors Network and another Easter Stand in the Gap Minute. 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Remember what he said to you? 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He's risen. And to that we reply, he's risen indeed. 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
19: Well, thank you so much for tuning in today. A special Easter program we've entitled Jesus' Final Week, Understanding the Passion of the Christ. And our guest today is Pastor Ryan Day. Ryan, Jesus' last week begins with Palm Sunday or Palm Monday. And we know that he then cleansed the temple of the money changers and reestablished God's house to be a place of prayer. He also begins to share with his disciples throughout that week that he soon would die and what that meant. Yet it was the Last Supper that we really begin to see things moving quickly to Golgotha. Can you explain that meal that Jesus shared with his trusted friends? What were some of the unique aspects of it? And what should we now glean from that experience?
20: That's a great question. You know, I'd encourage your listeners that if they've never been to a Jewish Seder, which is the word Seder just means order, and it's the name of the feast that's celebrated to commemorate the Passover. Jewish Seder, there are several organizations that put them on, and if you've never been to one, it's extremely helpful to understand what was going on at what has now been called the Last Supper. The Last Supper was a Jewish Seder that was transformed by Jesus into what we now as New Testament believers would call communion or the Lord's table. Now, the Seder is a ceremony that's based in Exodus 6:6-7, where we read this, quote, "Say therefore to the sons of Israel, I am Yahweh, and I will bring you out from under the hand labors of the Egyptians, and I will deliver you from their slavery, and I will also redeem you with an outstretched arm and with great judgments. Then I will take you for my people, and I will be your God, and you shall know that I am Yahweh your God, who brought you out from under the hard labors of the Egyptians." Now, the Seder was organized around 4 cups of wine. Now, there were actually 12 steps to the Seder, and they all have significance, but the main portions were around these 4 cups of wine. And the first cup is called the cup of sanctification, the second cup, the cup of deliverance, the third, the cup of redemption, and the fourth, the cup of redemption. And that language comes from Exodus 6:6-7, which we just read, and particularly 4 times in those 2 verses, Jesus says, "I will. I will bring you out. I will deliver you. I will redeem you. I will take you." So at the Last Supper, the cup that we focus on, and the cup in 1 Corinthians 11, where Paul instructs the church of Corinth, the cup that we celebrate as Christians is Jesus taking the third cup, which is the cup of redemption, where the Lord said, "I will redeem you." And Jesus then says, "Do this in remembrance of me." And Jesus is basically claiming that he is the ultimate redemption that was prophesied from the Passover. And so that's what we do as we partake in the Lord's table. It's a memorial service whereby we remember that the Lord Jesus Christ is our redemption. Now, what's interesting, that's the third cup in the Seder service. there was actually four cups, as I mentioned earlier. And Jesus himself did not take the fourth cup. That is the cup of deliverance. In fact, in Matthew 26:29, we read, "But I say to you, I will not drink," this is Jesus speaking, "of this fruit of the vine from now on until that day when I drink it with you, drink it new with you in my Father's kingdom." Now, the reason why Jesus didn't drink the fourth cup is because he, in the third cup, transformed the Seder into our Lord's table, but then he kept it a perpetual memorial until he comes. He will not drink that fourth cup until he drinks it with us in his kingdom, and I would interpret that as the millennial reign of Christ, which is his kingdom. So there is yet a future celebration of the Lord's table that we're rehearsing as we do it together in church. And that future feast is when we're reunited with the Lord. In fact, in Luke 14:15, we read, "But when one of those who were reclining at the table with him heard this, he said to him, 'Blessed is everyone who will eat in the kingdom of God.'" And then Revelation 19 tells us about the wedding feast of the bride. That's when we're going to have that fourth cup with Jesus. So at the Last Supper, he took the Seder that was celebrated perpetually by the Jewish people since the time of the Exodus. The Passover feast is actually the longest unbroken religious celebration in the world. And Jesus took that, and 2,000 years ago, he transformed it. So technically speaking, biblically speaking, the Seder service should have ceased at that Last Supper, instituting a new dispensation, which is now when we partake communion. So I would even argue that communion or the Lord's table is a dispensational distinctive.
19: You know, Ryan, you're so right. Everybody should go to a Jewish Seder, and amazingly, as you sit there and you listen and you watch it all unfold, you say, how can you not see Jesus and God's plan of redemption and the Messiah? Can you not see it all through that glorious picture? And boy, we can hardly wait that day when we are with the Lord and we watch him lift that cup up, and what a glorious ending. Hey, Ryan, we got about 2 or 3 minutes for this segment, but I want you to touch on quickly. Sometime after the Last Supper, they then proceed to the Garden of Gethsemane, and they go into an intense time of prayer. Quickly describe what happened there, and why is that so important to the Passion Week?
20: That's a great question. The Garden of Gethsemane, interestingly enough, John does mention a garden, but the phrase Garden of Gethsemane is actually never mentioned in the synoptics. This is an area where I think that tradition is a little different than scripture. They probably wasn't, I don't think, in the Garden of Gethsemane. It was in a cave. That cave, I think, is still there. It's about 100 yards away from the traditional site of the Garden of Gethsemane. It's on the grounds of what is now called the Church of All Nations. Scholars do believe that that is the most likely site for the event where Jesus was arrested and the events occurred, what we call the Garden of Gethsemane. In the Garden of Gethsemane, Jesus is in this cave. It's about 60 feet deep and 30 feet wide, and he has his disciples at the entrance, and he goes to the back of the cave and he begins to pray. He probably prays for about 3 hours when you put together the timeline, and he ends up interrupting the disciples 3 times because they had fallen asleep. But during that prayer, we're given a little bit of insight into what Jesus prayed, and he prays and says, "Father, let this cup pass from me if it be your will, but not my will be done, your will be done." And so the question is, what does that mean when Jesus prays, "Let this cup pass from me"? Well, in the Old Testament, a wine cup is pictured as God's wrath. And so as you go through the Old Testament, there's this metaphor describing the wrath of God as a cup. And so Jesus, when he's praying, let this cup pass from me, he knows that he's going to take upon himself the wrath of God as he hangs upon the cross. And he's just, in his humanity, he's wrestling with the reality of what's going to happen to him in just a few hours.
19: You know, Ryan, we hear also that while Jesus was praying, he drips sweat, little blood drops of sweat. This was an agonizing time for Jesus, wasn't it?
20: It absolutely was. Yeah, that's actually an actual medical condition. The doctors tell us that you can be so anxious that it affects your body physically to where you sweat drops of blood. He knew what was coming. This is the purpose for which he came. But that moment experience a mysterious separation between he and the Father was an absolutely dreadful thing. And that's what he did for us. He went to the cross to take upon himself the wrath that we sinners deserve.
19: I'm reminded again of what Hebrews said, and the joy that was set before him. The joy was knowing that we would escape the wrath of God and we would be united again with he and the Father eternally. What a glorious story. And all through that week, we get indications of that. Well, friends, like any person who recognized that their life on earth was coming to a close, Jesus has some very meaningful conversations, purposeful activities, all pointing to our redemption. Now when we come back, a moment of insight as we look at both his betrayal and then his arrest. I hope this is exciting you, igniting in your heart a desire to pick up your Bibles and start reading through this Passion Week. So don't go anywhere. Stay with us here at Stand in the Gap today.
3: God's Word makes it clear. God hates pride. God's Word makes it clear. Arrogant pride is sin, and if unaddressed, fatal. Pride keeps a person from eternal life and faith in Christ. Pride steals from God his glory to claim it for its own. God's Word makes it clear. God humbles the most powerful of kings and the most audacious of presidents. Babylon's King Nebuchadnezzar learned the hard way that he was not God. God hates pride, no exceptions, including America. Pride's antidote? Voluntary and genuine humility before God, not just in word, but deed. Our verse to memorize this week contains the warning and the solution. In James chapter 4, verse 6, it says, God resisteth the proud, but giveth grace to the humble. Again, God resisteth the proud, but giveth grace to the humble. James chapter 4, verse 6. A verse to memorize and ponder from Stand in the Gap today.
4: I'm Ruth Kramer with Mission Network News. With no end in sight for the Iran war, the conflict is leaving invisible scars. Transworld Radio's director for Israel, Pavel Schiffman, says many people in Israel have stopped responding to sirens. The stress of running to bomb shelters multiple times a night is just too much. DWR's team shares the hope of Christ through social media, Bible study Zoom calls for seekers, and much more. Pray for open hearts to Christ, especially during Passover this week. And reaching deaf people with the gospel isn't always easy, but it is happening. Alan Orozco is a deaf leader overseeing Door International's church planting program called 2x2. Door helps pairs of church planters launch in unreached deaf communities, and each time, their mission is the same. Introduce the deaf to Jesus. It's a monumental task. Fewer than 2% of the world's 70 million deaf people know or follow Christ. Thanks for listening to Mission Network News, a service of One Way Ministries. I'm Ruth Kramer.
23: GPS devices are convenient, but if they stop updating or the satellite goes down, you're stuck. And an old archaic roadmap might be the only way to get you home. Last year, I completed a new book entitled America's Roadmap to Renewal, the answer to past prayers and hope for the future. In it, I outline 11 principles which, if followed, will bring or return liberty and God's blessing to any nation. Sadly, America's turned her back on God in pursuing lawlessness and immorality with abandon, going even beyond Sodom and Gomorrah, infecting the entire world. God's judgment's evident all around, and God's mercy's running out. But for those with eyes to see and a heart for truth, the way back and the way forward remains the same. America's roadmap.

0: of Christ last week here on earth, his last few days before Easter, and why each thing that Jesus did had meaning. Ryan Day is our guest. We've considered Palm Sunday, the Last Supper, the Garden Prayer. We've learned some new and interesting insights. And now we want to look at his arrest. Ryan, Jesus, and the disciples are in the garden. They've been praying, and a group of soldiers and religious leaders show up with Judas. A lot took place in a very short period of time. Can you set the stage and provide context of what happened? And what is it that we really need to know about when he got arrested?
1: Yeah, that's a great question. What jumps to my mind, let me just lay out five truths about the arrest of Jesus. I think first, it's important to understand that it was absolutely illegal. The Sanhedrin broke 22 of their own Mishniach laws when they arrested and tried Jesus. That they came when they arrested him with an enormous crowd. I think sometimes when we think of the arrest of Jesus, we think there was just a couple people here, there. But the Gospels tell us, and John in particular, in John 18:3, that a Roman cohort came with the temple guards. The Jewish people, or the Sanhedrin rather, had to have permission from their Roman occupiers to do this arrest. And that permission resulted in a detachment of Roman guards going with them. And John tells us in John 18:3 that it was a Roman cohort. Now, a Roman cohort, a legion, had 9 cohorts, and there was about 600 men in a cohort. And a cohort was made up of 5 smaller units of about 160 men, led by 2 centurions. So if we're taking the text literally in John 18:13, that was about 600 Roman soldiers. If it was just a detachment from a cohort, that would have been about 160 Roman soldiers. So you have the Roman soldiers, then you have Judas, and with Judas, you have officers sent from the chief priests, the scribes, and the elders. And this is one of the Mishniach laws they broke. It was the Sabbath, and so the chief priests and the scribes could not leave their compound. So what they did is they, in their hypocrisy, sent their officers of the court, the guards of the temple, to be their proxies. And so they sent this detachment of Jewish soldiers with the Roman cohorts and Jewish. And then there was the slave of the high priest, Malchus, and Malchus was there as well to kind of be a representative of the high priest and to supervise everything. So there was this enormous crowd that came in to arrest Jesus. And what made this illegal was several things. There was to be no arrest by religious authorities that was affected by a bribe. And we know that this arrest was affected by a bribe. In fact, Judas sold Jesus over, according to Matthew 26:15, for 30 pieces of silver. Not only that, but according to the Mishniach laws that the Jewish people came up with, or the Jewish leadership came up with themselves, was there was to be no criminal proceedings to recur after sunset. And this was done after sunset, before the sun rose the next morning. We know that because John 18:3 says that this group came with lanterns and torches. Not only that, the members of the Sanhedrin were not allowed to participate in the arrest, which they did through Malchus as their proxy. So I think the first thing is this was an illegal arrest. But not only was it legal, it was sad. And it was sad because the guy leading the arrest was Judas. He was one of the 12. He betrayed Jesus with a kiss. Matthew tells us that kiss was a brazen, lavish kiss, and that he was very

0: friendly to Jesus as he identified him with a kiss. Luke 22 and John 15 tells us this saddened the Lord. It was a legal arrest. It was a sad arrest, but it's important to know that it was voluntary. Jesus allowed himself to be arrested. Now, when they came and they asked, who is Jesus? Jesus said, I am he, and they all fell down. And then Peter got emboldened, pulled out a sword, and cut off the ear of Malchus. And then Jesus told Peter to put away his sword, and then he healed Malchus's ear because Jesus was willing to go. It was not the time for the disciples to defend Jesus. It was time for Jesus to voluntarily submit himself. And this was all under the predetermined plan of God. So it was a divine arrest, according to Acts 2:23. And then we could even go on from there, and we could say that it was a lonely arrest. And this is actually a great encouragement to me. In John 14:50, and in other places, like John 18:7-8, listen to this. Jesus said after, when they arrested him, he said, whom do you seek? And they said, Jesus of Nazarene. He said, I told you that I am he. And then he says this, so if you seek me, let these go their way. It's so encouraging to me because Jesus made sure that the disciples that were with him did not get arrested that night. He let them go. And this was for two reasons. I think because he loved them. He didn't want them to be arrested. But I think it had to do with his work. The work he had to do, he alone could do. He alone could be our substitutionary atonement. And so when Jesus went voluntarily, he went by himself. And he went because he alone is the one who could ultimately pay the price for our sin. So those are five reasons for the, or five truths about the arrest of Jesus. It kind of sets the stage a little bit.
1: Ryan, there's a lot of speculation about Judas. Give me your insight. Why did he betray Jesus and even his demise, how his life came to end? How do you see Judas and this very sad aspect of Passion Week?
0: Yeah, that's a hard question because I think there's a human side and there's a divine side. The divine side, Acts 2:23, says this all happened by the predetermined plan of God. So what Judas did in no way violates the sovereignty of God. But it's sad because it also gives us a warning about how to respond to Jesus. And Judas gives us a warning that you can be someone who professes to follow Jesus and still go to hell. I think Judas is an extreme warning to those of us who profess to follow Christ, but we actually are not bearing fruit in our lives. Judas followed Jesus. It was the woman who broke the alabaster jar, a year's salary, over Jesus' head to anoint his body for burial that provoked Jesus before the Last Supper began. Then at the Last Supper, Jesus told Judas, go do what you do it quickly. And because Judas was so angry at that act, he thought it was a waste of money, so he sold Jesus out for 30 pieces of silver. Judas was greedy. He was a lover of money. But what's interesting about Judas is Judas wasn't the only person who betrayed Jesus. All of his disciples did. In fact, when Jesus was at the cross, nobody was there. It was just the women looking from far off. Peter denied Christ three times. Judas did the same thing that all the other disciples did. And so what's the difference? Well, the difference is repentance. The other 11 repented, acknowledged their sin, and fled to Christ. Judas, instead of repenting of his sin, he did feel guilt, but instead of letting that guilt drive him to Christ, that guilt drove him to suicide. And so he hung himself. I think it's a good warning. Number one, if you're someone who says, I'm a Christian, I'm a follower of Jesus, but there's no fruit in your life, you need to be warned from the life of Judas. But if you're also someone who knows that you have betrayed Christ, you have sinned against God, the encouragement here is, hey, don't deal with the guilt that you have yourself. Let that guilt be taken care of at the cross. Repent, turn from self, run to Christ. And what we see when the other disciples did this after Jesus is resurrected and he's meeting with the disciples for 40 days, particularly when he meets with Peter and he asks Peter, do you love me? And he says, yes, Lord. And then as an expression of Peter's love for Jesus, he's commanded to tend to his sheep and to feed them, to preach to them. And so Peter's love for Christ resulted in him ultimately following Jesus for his whole life and then dying for Christ.
1: Amen. Friends, Jesus will go through a series of bogus trials and ultimately sentence to death by crucifixion on a Roman cross. This would be an agonizing and brutal death. He would be hung at 12 noon, breathe his last breath around 3. We call that Good Friday. And when we return, where did that lifeless body of Christ then go? And what happened on Sunday? Don't go anywhere. Stay with us.
2: Thank you, Sam, and thank you to the team that you have working with you. I'll tell you one thing about your show. You accomplish more in less time to advance the gospel and to advance knowledge and understanding of seriously any radio show I know of. So congratulations.
3: Those kind words from Congressman Michelle Bachmann summarize what our guests say about Stand in the Gap today. 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
3: Into thy hands I commend my spirit. And with those solemn words, Jesus died, fulfilling his words that no man would take his life. The perfect Lamb, God's promised redeeming sacrifice, became sin for us and died so we could live. What Satan schemed as victory over Christ was Christ's victory over him, death, and hell. Hello, I'm Sam Rohr with the American Pastors Network and another Easter Stand in the Gap Minute. At APN, we rejoice in the finished work of Christ on the cross, because 3 days later, on the first day of the week, to the disciples' ecstatic joy, they heard the glorious words from the angel's mouth. Remember what he said to you? 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
1: Well, thank you for being with us today. It's been so good to think through the final week of Jesus' life and some of those main events, and maybe some things that you hadn't really taken much time to think about. Pastor Ryan Day, Revolve Bible Church in California, has helped us consider Passion Week. Ryan, we got a lot to do in this last segment, but Jesus has now suffered a terrible death. He declared it is finished. He dies. What happens next? Where did they take the body? And what should we know about his burial?
0: Yeah, his burial is an absolutely critical part of the Passion Week, because the burial of Jesus confirms that he actually died for our sin theologically. What happened was, after Jesus breathed his last, he hung upon the cross from 9 a.m. our time to 12 p.m., or I'm sorry, to 3 p.m., but at 12 p.m., the sky went dark, symbolizing God pouring out his wrath on the sun. Then at 3 p.m., the sun comes out again, the lights go on, after Jesus breathes his last, and that begins, according to a Jewish day, the first evening. The Jews celebrated two evenings. One began after the evening sacrifice around 3 p.m., and then the second evening began at sundown about 6 p.m. So in the first evening, Joseph of Arimathea, who was a prominent member of the Sanhedrin, he asked Pilate if he could have the body of Jesus. Now, what's really interesting about that is that according to Roman law, the part of crucifixion was you forfeited all your possessions and you hung upon that cross until your body decomposed. That's one of the reasons why we call where Jesus died Golgotha, the place of the skull. That could be because there were literal skulls on the ground. But the Romans permitted the Jewish people to actually take a body down because the Jews had a law that a body could not hang on a tree after sunset. Joseph of Arimathea knew that, and he knew that because of their Jewish laws that Rome permitted them to take bodies. So at great risk to himself, he asked Pilate for the body of Jesus. It was given to him. And so Joseph of Arimathea, he took the body of Jesus and he put it in his own tomb, and he had help. He had help from Nicodemus. And what's striking to me about this particular event is they probably would have done this themselves, maybe with some of their slaves. They would have had to lift his body off of the cross, take the nails out of his hands and his feet. This would have been a very messy thing to do. And then in preparation for burial, they would have cleaned the body and wrapped him in strips of linen. And so it's at the burial of Jesus was done by Joseph of Arimathea and Nicodemus, there it is. And the women were watching all of this happen as eyewitnesses, and that's why they knew where to run at daybreak. They were actually going to anoint his body with oil. I don't think they fully thought through that because I didn't know how they weren't going to be able to get past that stone. They didn't need to anoint his body for oil because that woman with the alabaster jar had already done that previously. That's how Jesus himself described that event where Mary broke that alabaster jar on his head and Judas was upset. And Jesus has said, no, she's anointing my body for burial. But it's important that the women saw where Jesus was buried because his disciples had scattered. And it kind of sets the scene up for Sunday morning, and it also verifies that Jesus was, in fact, buried. So it was a very important event.
1: Now, on the third day, meaning on Sunday, a group of women do go to the tomb where Jesus has been laid. What do they find? What happened? What's important for us to remember about that moment?
0: What's important for them to remember? Well, they found the tomb empty. One of the reasons, or the reason why, there was a Roman guard stationed at that tomb is because the Sanhedrin went to Pilate and said, hey, we're scared that his disciples are going to take Jesus's body, because Jesus himself said that he will raise himself up on the third day. So Pilate said, okay, fine, I'll put a guard there. And they sealed the tomb. They put strips, presumably of leather, and then nailed in to the side of the tomb, or the side of the limestone wall, to seal it. And so when the women got there in the morning, the Roman guard was gone. The seal had been broken, and the stone that would have been rolled over the entrance had been moved. And when they peeked in, there was an angel sitting there saying that Jesus had gone. So what's significant about the women finding the body is really apologetic evidence. The Bible is a historically reliable document. It has events that are real historical events that have been corroborated by eyewitnesses' accounts. So what happened when the women found the body reinforces the reliability of Scripture, and also the reliability of the resurrection. The women left. They told the disciples. Peter ran and saw himself. And that then began the events of the 40 days of Jesus then walking on earth before his ascension, before he took his seat at the right hand of the Father to forever intercede for us. By the way, that's the importance of the ascension of Christ, is that the risen Lord in bodily form has risen, and he now ascended to the right hand of the Father, where he lives to forever intercede for us.
1: You know, Ryan, what a roller coaster of emotions. One day you watch your friend, your leader, whom you believe to be the Christ, the Messiah, hanging on the cross, and just a few days later you hear the news: he is not here, he has risen. Ryan, this brings an end to Passion Week. He rises from the dead, demonstrates power of God to defeat sin and death. But then what? And you got 60 seconds. What's the aftermath of Easter from your perspective?
0: You know, years ago, I gave an Easter sermon titled "The Resurrection According to Romans." And I went through the epistle to the Romans, and I preached on everything that it said about the resurrection. So I'll just recap those points quickly now. The resurrection declares that Jesus is the Son of God, according to Romans 1. According to Romans 4, the resurrection proves that those that have placed their faith in Jesus are indeed justified. The resurrection proves our justification. Third, the resurrection secures our deliverance from future judgment, according to Romans 5. Fourth, the resurrection empowers new living. We now walk in the newness of life, Paul says. Fifth, not only that, the resurrection guarantees our bodily resurrection. Just as Christ has been raised, we will be raised. The resurrection secures us eternally. Seventh, the resurrection demands a response. Because of what Jesus did, and because the evidence is so secure, we must respond to the finished work of our risen Lord.
1: Wow. Ryan Day, you're a blessing, my brother. We've just scratched the surface of a packed week, Passion Week. Get out your Bible, spend the next few weeks digging into the importance of Easter, and make this the best Resurrection Sunday ever. God bless you. We will see you back here in 23 hours for another edition of Stand in the Gap Today.
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8: It's Crazy Money Day. Hi, I'm Chuck Bentley with My Money Life from Crown. In Mark chapter 14, we see a powerful picture of worship. Jesus was in Bethany reclining at a table in the home of Simon the leper when Mary approached him. She came with an alabaster jar of very expensive perfume. She broke it and poured the contents on his head. It was incredibly valuable, something that could have been sold for a large sum of money. Those around her didn't understand. Some even criticized her, calling it wasteful. But Jesus saw it differently. He called it beautiful. You see, true worship is about sacrifice. Romans 12:1 tells us to offer our lives as living sacrifices. And sometimes that means giving our very best, even when it costs us something very significant. Mary's act wasn't logical. It wasn't efficient. But it was deeply personal. It was an expression of love that said, "Jesus, you're worth more than anything I have." She risked being misunderstood, even ridiculed, but her devotion to Christ outweighed her fear. Jesus responded by saying that her story would be remembered wherever the gospel is preached. It's a reminder that our actions, especially our acts of worship and generosity, have a lasting impact. In Matthew 25, Jesus says that what we do for others, we do for Him. If we truly recognize who Christ is and all He's done, giving Him our best is not a loss. It's our expression of worship because He is worth it all. Now, I'm excited to invite you to join us in Knoxville, Tennessee, September the 10th through the 12th. We want to celebrate all that God has done through Crown over the last 50 years. Learn more at crown.org/50 years.
9: Did you call political parties a scam? Hi, this is Dave Zanotti. Yes, I did. What right do you have to say that? Great question. Let's talk about it today on the Public Square. Well, we all have the same right in America. We have the God-given right of conscience, and we have the God-given right of speech and liberty. And fortunately, our Constitution works to protect those rights, not to grant them, but to protect them. So yes, even though I'm on the radio, I cannot be censored for an opinion. We all are on the radio. You are too every day, but we're not supposed to be. So is my opinion just an opinion? Well, maybe. There are other people who have the exact opposite opinion. They say we're a two-party system no matter what. Get in line or get out. Get in line or you're a part of the problem. I would contend just the opposite is true, that people who basically are working in the thought that we are simply a two-party system, that mentality is the problem. It disenfranchises people from becoming free agents, from accepting personal responsibility from their government, and for voting and participating in civil government as a matter of mission, not a matter of power. Because political parties are designed to control power. And for the pragmatists who claim to be Christian, who say, get over yourself, principle doesn't matter, I would ask you this. What does the Bible say about political parties? What does the Bible say about factions and people who sow discord and people who only gather for the purpose of controlling power? What does the Bible say?
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11: This is the Middle East Report, your connection to truthful reporting on Israel and the Middle East. I'm John Riley. 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Our guest today is Eric Stackelbag, host of the weeknight program Stackelbag Tonight on the Trinity Broadcasting Network. He also produces the Watchman newscast. We talked about a lot of things, including spiritual hunger that's happening there in the land of Israel.
12: God has given me this platform, John. I think for such a time as this, it goes without saying, kind of enhance what I'm doing. As you mentioned, the nightly show on TBN, Stackelbag Tonight, that's every weeknight in prime time. And we're hitting big Middle East focus, of course. We hit all issues on that show, but the YouTube channel, which you mentioned, has over 1.1 million subscribers now. Hard to believe, but that is every day hitting it on YouTube, Middle East, Israel, from a prophetic perspective, how it affects everyone, no matter where we live. Then the podcast and speaking around the country. So keeping busy. This is a time, you know, Jesus said, go and make disciples of all nations. So we're going to put the pedal to the metal, strike while the iron's hot in these prophetic times. No time to waste. I think time is short. When people think of Israel, I think they believe it's a state of constant war. I've been to Israel over 30 times. Oh my gosh, you go to Israel? I do. And to just reassure everyone and to encourage everyone, Israel, the people of Israel are resilient. They're optimistic despite all the madness and what they're facing. A war on seven fronts these past 2+ years. They're prevailing, number one, in that war with God's help. So God's hand is on the land and the people of Israel, number one. Poll after poll shows that Israelis are among the happiest in the world, happiest people in the world. How? Because it's God's land. They're eternal optimists. They are resilient like no other people. Historically, the Jewish people, the most persecuted people in the history of the planet, no one more resilient. So that's all encouraging. Number two, their enemies are being weakened. But number three, and most importantly, the God of Israel, the God of Abraham, Isaac, and Jacob, still sits on the throne. He's got a great plan for his people. John, I truly believe he's going to pour out his spirit on Israel. After October 7th, again, to encourage everyone, there's a hunger in Israel for spiritual things. They're seeking. What's it all about? The God of Israel. What about Yeshua? Who is this Yeshua? And there's questions being asked. There's a spiritual hunger. God has brought Israelis to their knees in prayer, and they're seeking God. How can you explain this? What's happened? And how do we get through this? So, folks, pray for the people of Israel. Pray for a great revival in Israel, no doubt, because God is truly moving there right now. And another thought, pray for the people of Iran. John, I'll close with this. A reminder that Iran is a Bible land. Look, that was ancient Persia. We're talking Esther, Mordecai, Cyrus, Darius, Ezra, Nehemiah from our Bible. That was in modern-day Iran, ancient Persia. God is not done with that nation. I love the Persian people, the Iranian people. And if they can shake off the yoke of this tyrannical regime, I think God's going to pour a spirit out on that nation as well. You could have millions of Iranian evangelists. It's the fastest-growing church in the world, largely underground. Exclusively underground, really, because of the persecution there. But you can't stop the gospel. Even in Iran, in China, North Korea, God's word will get out and the gospel will advance.
11: 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That's The Middle East Report. I'm John Riley.
13: This is Life Issues with Victor Nieves, president of Life Issues Institute. A left-wing veterans group is suing the Trump administration after the Department of Veteran Affairs reinstated restrictions on taxpayer-funded abortions. Under the Biden administration, the VA had begun providing abortions in cases of rape, incest, or claimed health concerns. The Trump administration reversed that policy, arguing that federal law does not authorize the VA to fund or perform abortions. Make no mistake, our nation's veterans are heroes. They deserve excellent medical care, support, and the gratitude of the nation. But intentionally ending the life of an innocent child is not health care. Honoring their service to our nation does not require the taxpayer funding of their abortions. And taxpayers should never be forced to fund abortion.
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15: All these people, these secularists, you know, overpopulation, famine, climate. But here's what The Atlantic said. They said in 51 years of Earth Day and radical climate initiatives, not only have Paul Ehrlich and his, you know, crew been wrong, but spectacularly wrong. And I love the way they worded that, that all the doom and gloom. And Tim, when I was in my undergrad in the late 80s, I remember my professors were passionately saying, because of Ronald Reagan, the human race will die out in 10 years if we don't do all these, gotta end automobiles. But not only wrong, but spectacularly wrong.
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0: Welcome to the Public Square from the American Policy Roundtable. I'm Wayne Shepherd, and today we have a very special guest joining us. Dave Zanotti will introduce him more fully in just a moment, but we encourage you to stay tuned now for a great conversation. Our team is around the table listening. First, Dave will introduce our guest, and then the team will have some questions later on. So let's get started. Dave?
1: Gabe Lyons, it has been a long-held goal of mine to introduce you personally to the audience of the Public Square, and such a delight and such a good day. You and I have known each other now in Franklin, Tennessee for over a decade. I have been watching, observing, praying, and we have been supporting the work of THINQ. And that's THINQ is the word, THINQ. And if that's what you remember today's broadcast, THINQ, then you can start your online adventure to find THINQ. But here's the guy. So Gabe and Rebecca Lyons started this work when, where? Tell us the story.
2: Thank you, Dave. It's great to be with you. I've listened for so long and learned so much from the work of the Public Square. And so just thank you for your contribution to such great dialogue and bringing people together around such important themes. And it feels like today we're just needing more of that wisdom, and you're one that provides it, I know, to me. Early on for me, God really burdened my heart for my generation, and I was in my 20s, so we're talking like 25 years ago, that I sensed that my generation at that young age was really walking away from faith and religion, and not that interested at all in what Christian ideas might contribute to the world. And it was during that season where Rebecca and I's firstborn child, Cade, came into the world, and Cade was born with Down syndrome. And it was a remarkable way that God used something that was not on our list of things we were expecting in life or in parenting to completely jolt us into a new reality and bigger questions about our life. And what was our life going to be for? What was it going to be given to? What were some of the injustices happening maybe in the public square? And for us specifically, it became obvious that a discussion around Down syndrome, around genetically different individuals being treated differently in our world today and what that future might look like for them was going to require some deeper work and some better thinking about how the Christian worldview should show up in the public square. And that became a genesis for a journey for me that led me down the path of Francis Schaeffer, Chuck Colson, many others who've worked long before I picked up a book to read their work on what worldview looked like in a changing society. And it became really the spark and the genesis for me to want to bring that type of thinking about Christian worldview to my generation in a format and in a way that maybe they could receive it, which likely was going to have to look a little bit different than how the books I had come across were written or how I was able to come to those and have the attention span to even read them. And that was the beginning of a new idea about how would we bring Christian worldview thinking to engage every topic happening in our culture from a biblically faithful perspective.
1: It's interesting, Gabe. Yeah, we're communicating today through multiple studios, as we often do here on the Public Square, and you're surrounded today by people whose eyes just lit up because you mentioned two of the anchor authors, two of the seven anchor authors of the library here at the Public Square in the American Policy Roundtable, Francis Schaeffer, Chuck Colson. We're talking about people whose works have made a tremendous impact. And actually, when I look at the Colson section, it's going to be in the Schaeffer section because, like Colson, you and I have been mentored by Schaeffer. And so all those books are upstairs right now in that library. And those were the people who helped get us on the path and then helped to encourage us on the path. So it's fascinating. One of the things I instantly sense in the presence of the Holy Spirit is how God is leading people in a direction and how He is in control of how we are led and what an impact that makes.
2: Yeah, you know, I just turned 51 and I'm reflecting a lot because we were hitting these 25-year kind of moments. And not only thinking about that, Rebecca and I have been married almost 29 years. You know, Cade just turned 25. It's like I'm looking back and seeing the way God's woven my journey and my story and how deeply connected it is to these faithful people of the past who are trying to bring, you know, how Scripture and the Bible and a faithful view of the world comes to bear on the new questions that society faces. And it's interesting to look back at Schaeffer. You know, he's dealing with the arts. He's dealing with entertainment and media. And then Chuck Colson starts to apply that to justice issues. And what does that mean in the prison reform discussion and even in the government and how we think about that? And of course, today we're faced with a lot of new questions that people wouldn't have even been able to imagine asking. Yes. 25 years ago, whether it's about AI and technology or gender and LGBTQ and identity and so many questions. And so it does feel like, you know, God's always showing up helping. And this is the thing I loved about how Chuck Colson framed it, which was so inspiring to me, that, you know, the Christian view of the world helps answer all of humanity's age-old questions better than any other worldview can. And so if we can just do the work to help people come and see that, because I realize a lot of Christians just don't have access to some of these resources. They're maybe not hearing it as frequently, or it's not really getting disciplined into the way that they reflect on how their faith applies to life. That if we can provide that in simpler ways, then like me, people will awaken and realize we have a real role to play in the world, and it's going to be how we apply our faith to the questions the world's asking, because we have better answers. So there's a stewardship responsibility to get those answers on full display so the world can grapple with those as it's seeking where is the wisdom to be found in these deeper questions about human flourishing.
1: We again, around the room, I'm looking at, you know, light in eyes. I told you, this guy's really good. I told you. Gabe, so much of what happens in the upbringing of our kids and grandkids is they're, in essence, out there in a sea, and the storm is raging with people trying to convince them of how to act and how to think and how to live. And so much of the ideas that Chuck Colson, Francis Schaeffer, C.S. Lewis, G.K. Chesterton, so many have advocated in regards to biblical worldview get lost in that storm of resistance, of politics, of culture, of whether you go to this concert or that concert, or whether you like this influencer or that influencer, or whether you participate in this practice or you don't. One of the things I love about the ministry that you and Rebecca have established is before we get to all that external stuff, you ask people to consider how to think about these things. In other words, do I think simply as a reaction to the culture around me, whether that's religious or non-religious, or do I seek ideas first, and how do I know? I mean, you guys are in the truth-telling business. Am I getting that right?
2: That's right. Yeah. I mean, I think we have to have frameworks to come to understand God's wisdom and how that wisdom would apply to today's questions. And for us, it all goes back to the foundational source of theology and Scripture. And what do we learn that's revealed by God to us through Scripture? And even though we could learn from church fathers and people throughout the ages who've dealt with some of these types of questions and principle, and how do we apply that to today? So even with our work with Think, Dave, as you know, I mean, the T-H-I-N-Q, it's a funny spelling. You might go, wow, you guys are helping people think and you can't even spell? Well,
1: or you're helping me think about spelling, one or the other. Yeah.
2: Yeah. But the letters actually stand for something, that they're a simple rubric and a way for people to realize whatever question that's going to confront me, and I don't know what the questions are going to be 5 years from now. I don't know that any of us can imagine how we're going to have to apply Christian morality and Christian thinking to the questions of the day. But if I can remember this simple framework, I know I can go to work trying to provide the right perspective. So the T stands for theology. It's starting with God's word. What's God's view of this matter? Where has it been spoken about in Scripture, both literally or principally, morally? And then how would that apply to this question that the culture is asking? The H stands for history. So what's the history of events that have led to this? Maybe the history of ideas. We know there's not a lot of new ideas under the sun. So where can we track this idea to, even if it's being used with a different word today? And then the I stands for inquiry, which is really this posture towards curiosity. How to think well. We do have to listen to people who we might disagree with or who are experts on a topic that perhaps aren't coming at it from a Christian worldview perspective, but they certainly have something to contribute to it. So I want to learn from those sources. The N then deals with how we interact with others around ideas and its nuance. And I always want to be careful with the word nuance because we're not suggesting we should be nuanced in our conviction or beliefs, but we should be have nuance and sensitivity to how we communicate those as we're persuading people to consider the deeper wisdom, the deeper truth. We must meet them where they're at and learn how to articulate these ideas and draw them towards this truth that's going to resonate deeply within their heart. And then the Q finally stands for questions. We believe when you think through this framework, you reach a better question than the world's asking about a particular topic, which then leads to great conversations that lead people to wisdom. So that think framework shows up in everything we do, all of the talks that we host online, the events that we host, the conversations we're having, the ways we're trying to equip parents, leaders, teachers, professors to educate people that are within their care on how to think well about culture.
1: When we come back, I want to get to something and stick with us on this program because we're going to be talking about how we have a combined, coordinated effort with Think at APR and TPS at the Public Square on the celebration of the 4th of July. So we're going to get a living example of how to think well and to participate in that process as it relates to America. We'll get to that in just a second. But when we come back, Gabe, I want to ask you a little bit more about what a day in your life, a week in your life, a quarter of your year, what do you thinkers do? We'll get right back to it.
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0: We will be right back for more on the Public Square. Every day, 535 people are charged with representing all of us in Washington, D.C. 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They hold the Constitution in their hands. 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We put them in office. Isn't it time that we hold them in our prayers? A public service message from the American Policy Roundtable. Spreading the light of liberty across the land. Now back to the Public Square.
1: Today on the Public Square, we are listening to a very special conversation between our friend Gabe Lyons and our own Dave Zanotti. The team is at the table and listening, and we'll have some questions coming up in the program as well. So you stay with us for that. But right now, Dave, back to you.
2: Gabe Lyons, thanks again for joining us on the Public Square and talking to us about Think. This could go on for days, and this is one of the dangers. There's just not enough time in his book and my book to do the things we really want to do. I would love to have four-hour sessions to play golf with Gabe to be able to just talk for 4 hours and then and not even bother to keep score. It's really difficult, and so the time we have together is priceless to me. And Gabe, one of the things I want people to help bring them along is now everybody's kind of got the bona fides are checked. Okay, we learned a lot about this gentleman and his wife and his family in about 12 minutes, but I want to know, what do you do? The question people say, what's a week of your life look like? I mean, what do you thinkers actually do? How do you reach people? What happens?
3: Yeah, well, thank you, Dave. I think for all of us, you know, finding that time to actually think is lessening. And so, you know, I know even in my own life and calendar as a person trying to lead this organization, I'm having to be so diligent to carve out my own time for learning, for listening to others and their ideas and thoughts, for reading, for journaling and reflecting and understanding how those ideas might play out. But it gets very practical for us at Think, because this isn't just a think tank. We're not just a place that's discussing ideas. We're really trying to help frontline people like your listeners today know how to influence the thinking of others. So part of our mission is to raise up 1 million thought leaders that influence 100 million people. And we're 3 years into that 10-year vision we've been working on here in this decade. And our mission on that is to help everybody understand that you are a thought leader. This isn't just something that happens as an academic enterprise or with people that sit in institutions and have time all day to read books and think. No, you are influencing the thinking of the people around you. If you're a parent, you're influencing the way your children, your teenagers are thinking about the world. If you're a teacher, same thing. Even as a college student, you're influencing the way your friends are thinking. And there's probably not anything more important you could be considering as to how am I leading people towards God's wisdom for this moment, for the questions they're asking. So we're both trying to empower those leaders and educate them on the topics, the issues, and then give them the tools to go lead those conversations. So around here, we say, look, our mission is to help you create conversations that lead to wisdom. And you can use all of our online resources. They're free. They're available at thinkmedia.com. We have over 2,000 9-minute and 18-minute talks. They're short TED-style talks, so they're quick and easy. People,
2: hang on.
3: Like,
2: can you say that again one more time? Because I think people are going, he said what? 2,000?
3: Yeah. We have, again, over 20 years of hosting conferences, events, summits, interviews, conversations. We've been able to curate over 2,000 9 and 18-minute segments of talks that are framed by topic, by cultural issue, by a frame that would allow you as a parent or a teacher to say, hey, I'm wanting to have a conversation about mental health today with my students. Or, hey, my children are really confused about this whole gender dysphoria conversation, and I want to be the first one to talk to them about it. Or I've noticed my college students getting into sports gambling right now. What do Christians think about this? And when you go to thinkmedia.com, you can search up that topic, you can find a talk, and not only will you be able to watch a 9-minute conversation on your smart TV in your living room, you know, or in your classroom as a teacher, but we also have questions that we give you as the person creating the conversation that you can ask to provoke a great dialogue so that we get people thinking together, talking, discussing, learning how to think again. And so those are just some of the ways our resources show up. And then practically what's happening is, like, for example, this fall, we're launching Think Clubs on high school campuses, college campuses. These are student-led clubs that are allowing a student to bring together their peers and to be the leader of that conversation. We know this next generation is so hungry for truth, but they're having a really hard time finding people who are going to be willing to speak the truth or give them a way to not just hear it and take it in, but to really discuss it. We believe Gen Z in particular wants to process these things. They don't want to just be told what to think. And so we're trying to create those kind of environments. We also, Dave, I mean, we do an annual summit called Think Summit. This is our 20th anniversary of that. That takes place October 1st through 3rd in Nashville. You've been a part of that. W.B. Allen has been a part of that, and many other voices I know we both love. And in that environment, over 2,000 leaders come together from all over the country and the world to meet one another, to learn about what are the conversations coming in the year ahead, and how can we be thinking well as Christians about those topics.
2: Gabe, do you have to be invited to that, or can people find out how to get there?
3: No, people can go to thinksummit.com, again with a Q, and they can learn all about this year's program. I think we probably have 60% of it sold out at this point, but we're 6 months out. There's still room for people who are interested in coming, and that's grown word of mouth. I mean, it started with just 400 of us gathering in Atlanta 20 years ago, and then every year that's just incrementally grown.
2: You said word of mouth. Can I interrupt this thought with this concept? I've never seen a Think billboard yet. I've not seen Think ads across the different YouTube channels that I frequent. I've not seen a broadcast ad. I've not seen a Think or heard a Think ad in the iHeart Media Communications Network. Time out. You guys are reaching extraordinary numbers by word of mouth.
3: That's right. Yeah, we have 267,000 thought leaders right now, and that's just taken place over these last few years, and it very much is word of mouth. We know that people today are being marketed to all the time. They don't necessarily trust when they see the little ad pop up that this is something that's necessarily good for them. They just know it's something somebody wants them to buy. So what we have found, and this is why our commitment, Dave, like you, isn't just to media. It's not just to more digital content. Every initiative we have is designed to use content to get people sitting together in rooms, having real life, live conversations with each other. So the media is designed to get people embodied in rooms, in local communities, having conversations together and helping rebuild the social fabric that I know both of us care so much about. And we've seen in American life really be torn apart and torn away. And we want to just be a part of one small contribution to giving people the tools to know how to rebuild that social fabric for future generations.
2: You know, a lot of times people listen to our broadcast and they feel like they've gone to an opportunity in a wonderful, warm, hot spring resort where they come out feeling like refreshed, like, oh, I'm not alone. There's other people who feel like I do. And it feels wonderful to have that sense of fellowship that I'm not alone. You can feel this emanating in the studios right now. I mean, you're just going to be come across. It is wonderful for people who spend time together in the same mission. Now I'm quite certain we work for the same boss. And I'm quite certain that the same things that we've been hearing about how to go about this, you've been hearing about how to go about this. And I have to tell you that Gabe and I met because one of the folks that was listening to what we're doing and listening to what he's doing put on a relentless pursuit to make sure that somehow the two of us could sit down and have coffee together. It took him, I don't want to say how long it took him for that meeting to actually happen. And from the minute it happened, I knew things were never going to be the same again. So we've been in these conversations now together for years. Gabe, Think is a nonprofit, right? I mean, I kind of right. Know you guys. I know that there's not a stock portfolio out there that says Think and has Gabe and Rebecca Lyons' name on it.
3: No, we've been a nonprofit 501c3 for now 25 years, almost 25 years. And yeah, our intent there was always to do something that churches, organizations, ministries, could participate in without ever a thought of motive being involved, and that we could create something that's of value to people that they would want to utilize. And over time, what's happened because of that is obviously we're able to receive financial support, which has grown over the years as people have been impacted. But it's that actual financial support now that's allowing us to take the work of Think to the youngest generations. You know, the work of Think isn't just, you know, a Gen X as I am or a baby boomer type work.

0: that said in the last decade, adults are 45% lonelier than they were. So in 2012 to 2025, adults are reporting like a deep loneliness gap. And we hear about that epidemic. And a lot of it's coming from the fact that they don't have in-person interactions with their friends or neighbors. I think on average, a person's having two meaningful interactions a month in person with friends. Everything else is being mediated through screens. And that, as you know, for American social life, you know, we talk about the economic and the political institutions failing, but the social institutions is what you and I know share such a passion about. Though, if those fail, we don't have any foundation to try to rebuild from. And so that's why this work and what we're doing together is so critical.
1: Trust is the key to a civil society, and trust is impossible without relational context, because we're all going to fail. We're all going to fall down. And so if we have a mission to represent Jesus, the risen Christ, and the transcendent truth that he brought here as Emmanuel on Christmas, and that truth that rose triumphantly from the grave, that truth that is seated at the right hand of God the Father, that truth that is still true truth, and that he is still working in regards to righteousness and justice and kindness and mercy on earth, that's a lot of work to do, and you can't do it if you can't talk to each other. It's just, right. It's kind of hard to get that done. So you guys are taking on those hard barriers, and not just strategically, but prayerfully and in a lot of love as well. All right, Gabe, I want to do an active think session now. Here we're going to put this all on the table, and people should know, because of our faith in what God is doing in our midst and because of my confidence in Gabe over the years, I get sent him no advanced questions. He has no script. All right. So what we're going about to do is have a real think session here. We're going to talk about the 4th of July, America as an idea, why there is a union between true truth, transcendent truth in the scriptures, and the notion of America, and how can a believer celebrate the 4th of July well in regards to the 250th anniversary. And we've got some ideas, so we're going to do that right when we come back.
2: What a great thing to look forward to. And guess what? It's right around the corner. You stay with us, and we'll be right back with more of this conversation with Gabe Lyons today on the Public Square.

for more on the Public Square. Spreading the light of liberty across the land. 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

0: Okay, we're about to put our thinking caps on here in just a moment with our guest Gabe Lyons on this edition of the Public Square. And by the way, if you joined us late, why not listen from the start online at thepublicsquare.com? Use our smartphone app to listen on the go, the Public Square. All right, let's continue to learn from our guest today. And once again, here's Dave Zanotti.
1: All right, so how do you boil all this down into an experience that people can take away and say, okay, I'm kind of interested. Just don't scare me. Don't freak me out. Just give me a little, Give me a taste of what would I, because like I'm not good in front of people. I don't like making presentations. I like listening. I mean, how do we go about this? Well, let's just say that we were going to talk on the subject of the 250th anniversary of America. What is America? Why does it matter? Particularly to a person of faith, is there a connection or are these two things separate? Gabe, where do you start and what's Think doing?
2: Yeah, so this summer, I mean, it's exciting. You know, as I mentioned earlier, we're trying to find ways that you, the listener, can create the types of conversations that start to weave this trust back that's been lost. And it's actually not as intimidating or complicated as you might think. One of the practices that we've gotten away from as a country is inviting people over for dinner and having a conversation. I mean, it's that simple. Now, that might sound intimidating today because fewer and fewer people have people over for dinner. But if we're going to reweave this fabric, we need to create spaces for intentional conversation

0: about the questions that are on the minds and the hearts of Americans and of citizens. And so we've created something called Think Dinners. And Think Dinners is a way that you can simply host a conversation for 8 guests, 12 guests, even more if you want. But the whole point is you don't have to have a fancy dinner, but that you plan a night and you say, we're going to have some friends over. Because not only do we want to eat together, but we want to have an intentional conversation about our nation, about our role as citizens, and start to understand how together we can think well about our nation and our moment and our role to play in it. And so we do that, Dave, through a simple format where people can utilize one of 3 specific talks. And I'm so excited that you've partnered with us to be one of those 9-minute talks. And so this is what's fun is Dave has done a 9-minute talk called How the Declaration Began. And it's all around us going back to 1776 and remembering what was the beginning of this? What were those foundations? What's the history of this idea? How does it tie in to faith? We also have W.B. Allen offering a talk called Are We a Democracy or a Republic? And it's on the threat to democracy. And then Oz Guinness doing one on Can Christians Renew the West? And he's talking about our civilizational moment. But the point is we give you 3 different talks. Pick one of them, whatever one interests you. And to all of your guests, you can have them listen to it on the way over to your house. You'll be able to easily text them a link, or you can watch it together that night. Just sit around in the living room and watch this 9-minute talk. And then we give you a guide of conversation questions, and you just get to tee up the conversation. We've modeled it, Dave, after the Jeffersonian style dinners. Some people have maybe heard of those, maybe others haven't. But Thomas Jefferson is really known for at the White House, at Monticello, he would bring together diverse groups of people to have dialogue around one topic. And so that's the point of the night, is create a circle around the table where you have one topic, one conversation, no side conversations. And it's around these big questions. And I'm telling you, we've been doing these for a long time. People go away from an evening like that feeling so inspired. The way you were just describing the sense in our studios of energy and excitement, and then sometimes you walk away and feel alone in that. This is your chance to start to find those friends that align with wanting to think deeper about our world, want to have dialogue that's spiritually rich, but also encourages us and what it means to be citizens in our nation. And our simple format at thinkdinners.com makes this so easy. It's free. It's available. And our tools are right there to help you do it. We even have a few chefs participating that have given some fun recipe ideas that make this a fun, simple way throughout this summer to create an intentional conversation that helps us at the 250th moment rebuild the social fabric that will be the foundation for how we can move forward into a healthy future.
1: Now, is it available right now, Gabe? Is the content
0: yes.
1: ready?
0: It is. 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If you go to that page, you'll see a simple description of how to do this. And you'll also have a very simple way to let us know you're interested. And then our team takes it from there. They send you everything you need via email, a PDF document that you can look at on your digital screen. You can print it out to guide questions. We just make it very turnkey because we know you don't have a lot of time. We know it can be a little intimidating to invite some friends over. I mean, but this can be a barbecue around the backyard. This doesn't have to be a formal, high-minded dinner table. This can be a conversation that you are just being intentional to create for your friends and community.
1: So let's say that a person says, "Well, that's great, but I have no friends, but I've got family. Can I bring my family together and do it?"
0: Absolutely. I mean, again, this is what it means to be a thought leader. It's shaping the thinking of those in your care. So for some of us, that is our family. I mean, my family's growing to 8, almost 9. We're going to be grandparents soon. I mean, having a dinner conversation with just those 8 sitting around a table, young adults married to their spouses, to talk about these questions that they don't have a lot of places to talk about it, Dave. I mean, where are people having substantive conversations about what it means to be a citizen today? Or leveraging the resources that you've created, you know, around the oration. And what an incredible, important book to help people just reflect back on how John Quincy Adams thought about this particular moment in society. And I think our hearts are hungry for it. Our minds are longing for it. But someone has to step up and say, I'm going to create the conversation. Maybe it feels awkward at first, but I'm just going to do it. I'm going to put it on the table and say, hey, let's have a real conversation around this July 4th moment about what it means to be an American citizen moving forward.
1: And then there are going to be people who say, hey, excuse me, I go the other side of that one. The last thing I want to do is get my family together on this. But I've got this really wonderful group that I've been around as a small group or a Bible study group or a Sunday school group. Could I invite some of them over? Would it work there?
0: Yes. So this is the point. It's look at the people you're already friends with. You don't have to invite strangers into your home. Just look at the people you're in relationship with and start to be more intentional with how to create these types of conversations. People walk away, Dave, every time saying, thank you so much. I actually didn't realize how much my soul was longing for a real conversation like this. I even think the format's great because by just saying, guys, we're going to all focus on one topic and we're going to let everybody speak. We're not going to let anybody dominate. We're going to go around this table. Everybody gets to offer their thoughts, their opinions, maybe their new questions. People walk away feeling empowered, encouraged, and you never know. You might be inspiring them to go do the same thing with their group of friends.
1: Now, this does not sound to me like any political party, and it doesn't sound to me like anything that's coming from either Donald Trump or Gavin Newsom or Hakeem Jeffries or anybody else. I just can't smell politics here. Is this like a really deep secret curiosity approach? Are you guys up to something?
0: No, you're right, Dave. We've been very focused at Think of taking us back to root ideas and creating spaces where people who might have differing worldviews or opinions can come together and have just substantive, real conversations about it without a political agenda. And that's what people are longing for right now. And so, we don't think the greatest divide in the world right now is left and right. We actually think it's between those who understand freedom and those who are thinking more about control. Now, those are deep ideas, but we think in our communities, the more we can have some freedom conversations about what was God's design behind the rights of a human being, an individual, to experience the freedom he designed for them, we think that idea is going to be so foundational for how we navigate the future together.
1: ThinkDinners.com. That's how I get the THINQ, dinners with an S. .com is how I can get this information. Now, when we come back, we got a couple of more questions. I think people are starting to get warmed toward this. But like always, there's going to be the question if there might be another trap door in here somewhere. So I've got to ask another hard question. So Wayne, we're going to get to it when we come back.
2: All right. I'm going to hold you to that promise, Dave. Some of you may be asking, where's the team today? Well, we're all right here. We're listening intently and even taking some notes as we go. So stay tuned. We will hear from the team before the program is over. This is the Public Square.

0: We will be right back for more on the Public Square.
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2: Listening to a conversation today on the Public Square, a very meaningful conversation with Gabe Lyons, who's an author, speaker, and podcaster, and so much more. And Dave Zanotti, you're going to put him to the test here now.
3: Gabe, I've got to ask you one more time, because I just want to be absolutely certain. You're on college campuses, you're in high schools, you're in living rooms, you're in dens, you're in churches, you've got these magnificent events, you've been doing this for 20 years. Come on. This is a Republican thing, right?
4: Yeah, no, it's David, I mean, I think you appreciate that. It's so much bigger than that. This isn't about political parties. It's about human beings.
3: You're not data mining to hand all this over to the GOP or some secret star chamber?
4: That's right. No, none of that's happening. I mean, this is just pure, let's get people in rooms together and have better dialogue, better conversations. Let's learn. Let's relearn some things maybe we've forgotten as a society, because I think it's going to be up on all of us to lead the way forward. And I think we're all sensing. A lot of people around us are shrugging their shoulders going, I'm not sure where we're headed. I'm not sure where this whole experiment of America is going to go. And we just want to encourage the people listening. You are part of that solution. You are the ones who can not only weave the social fabric, but we're going to be the ones that have to rebuild. And so together, by just beginning dialogues centered on truth and God's wisdom, we're going to start to find our way back on what his design means for how we function together, how we live together, how we build together, and how we start to create a new future that we're going to have to imagine first and then lead into.
3: Chuck Colson was fond of a statement. He said it to me on multiple occasions. He said it with passion. He said it on film. He said it when we interviewed on radio. It was in an inescapable conclusion. He would look, and the emphasis in his voice, I can see it. I can hear it. I can see his eyes when he would say, Christians of all people should be the best citizens. And it reminds me of the closing words in the book of Titus, where St. Paul says, we must teach our people how to do good deeds because there are urgent needs that must be met. Yeah. It's a loose paraphrase, but it's pretty darn close to the original language meaning.
4: Right.
3: And Chuck got that. And after all these years, are you finding that people become better citizens because of thinking better?
4: Well, there's no question that giving enough time to just consider these deeper questions is crucial to the human life and to a flourishing human life. If we don't have time to stop and reflect, to even consider how are we being shaped, how are our minds being shaped, how are the ideas we're starting to absorb and live into, how are they playing out? Are they leading our families to better futures? Are they leading people towards wisdom and truth? And we can start to look around us, and I think all of us are looking around us, and we're realizing, hey, we've lost some wisdom. If we look back over the last couple of decades, we might have gained a lot of information through the internet and through access to now things like AI and ChatGPT and so many other ways in which information is, you know, as you know, the data and the bits are doubling every 11 hours now. So it's not an information problem. What we have is a wisdom problem. And we only get to wisdom by going back to the ancient paths, by understanding what did God lay out and design for us as human beings about how we are to live. And I'm encouraged, Dave, to see how many people, even that would not claim to be Christian, are at least curious about that question again, are coming to the edge of a cliff here as a society and going, where do we go backwards to find what we're here for, what this is about? There's not a better time in the world than getting to do the work we get to do right now, to help people have tools to lead those conversations, because the hunger is deep in the heart of almost everybody I meet and come across, and they just need a path forward.
3: All right, so this is a high wire act, though. I mean, yeah, I've been to enough events, and I think to myself, like, what happens when one goes bad? Like, a person gets up and they start talking, and the next thing you know, they're down a rabbit hole, and it's like, whoa, we didn't see that coming. I mean, are there any stories?
4: Well, I think, yes. I mean, you're right. Anytime you get individuals together and you open the door to say, hey, I want you to share what you're thinking. I want to share your opinions. I want you to share your ideas. You're going to hear some things that might be uncomfortable, that challenge the way you think, that press into your worldview in a way that you're like, that's not right. I think what we've tried to design is spaces to tell people, hey, instead of you thinking that in isolation, wouldn't it be better that you put that idea on the table in community with other people, so that you're not just going crazy in isolation about your thoughts about the world, the future, about fears. But when we in community have spaces to talk about these things, all of a sudden people's fear starts to quell and they start to gain hope because they realize they're not alone. And hey, someone else was thinking something like that. And yet they might have a little bit of better information, maybe some better sources, maybe some better facts that help as a community people to discover, well, the thing you were so worried about, maybe you shouldn't be so worried about it. Or maybe the concern you have is a concern, but together we can be a part of solving that together versus ruminating about things and about fears, most of which will never come true, but make people become isolated and potentially go towards some extremes that don't help us rebuild together. And as you said earlier, trust is the basis for this. We only can build trust sitting together in rooms. And so we've got to create more spaces. Our churches used to be those spaces. Some churches are still doing a good job of that. But I can tell you, in the next generation, we're going to have to create more and more spaces where people are in circles together, having conversation, not just in rows where they're being talked to. And that's why things like dinners, think clubs, so many of these types of initiatives are allowing people to get back to those types of conversations.
3: The second foot on that high wire act is the idea that we have two word-of-mouth-based ministries that have been around together for combined now almost 70 years with you guys and us guys. And we're working together without a contract. We're working together without any signed agreements and arrangements, cross-board directorates, boundaries, and all that stuff, reminding me of the truth that nothing should separate the church, nothing should divide believers except the Word of God, which is living and active and cuts between the nonsense and the reality. Other than that, I hear people say all the time, why don't Christians work together more? I have to tell you, there's not enough hours in a day for me to want to work as much as we could work with you guys. And I want people to understand that if you fail, we fail. So if someday somebody says, I went to a think talk and I heard blah, blah, blah, blah, blah, blah, blah, blah, blah, blah, blah, blah, blah. And I say, well, that's obviously, well, you know, not right. Well, you better do something about it. So, well, I guarantee you I'll be talking to Gabe about it, but I'll also guarantee you something else. Just because we're talking together in communion is nothing more than the recognition that he's not the holy man. Rebecca's not the holy woman. I'm not the holy man. Melanie Elsini, and this is going to be hard for people to believe, is not the actual paramount of the holy woman, okay? We are all—
5: We're going to get some letters on
3: that. Yeah, we're going to get some letters on that. We are all sinners who fall down. One thing we promise to do by the grace of God is to get up, because we've missed the mark. We were born missed and missing that mark. Our goal is to keep lifting our eyes to consider Jesus, to put our thoughts and our minds on Jesus. And that's what we're trying to do. So I want to say this loudly and clearly, because people are not used to hearing this. It is a delight to work with Think. It's a beautiful thing. Hmm. And I thank you, Gabe. I really do. I thank you for having the courage to say, let's talk more. I really appreciate that.
4: Thank you, Dave. And I say again, as we open the show, the public square has been a huge influence on my thinking. And so as you've been faithful to your work, it's generated me to go deeper in how I think and what we lead with think. So I just want to thank you for your faithfulness for so many years to just continue forward on the path you're on.
3: Well, when we come back, we're going to go rapid fire round. And Alan, I'm going to actually let you set the rapid fire round with a question now that we'll answer after the break. So Alan Duncan, executive producer, the studio's full, there's harmony. And now go ahead and blow a hole in the whole thing, Alan. Fire, Gabe. Here we go. We'll set the question up and then we'll take the break.
5: Well, Gabe, we were talking a lot about ancient paths and ancient wisdom. And I thought I heard you mention earlier in the broadcast today, the church fathers. And so for somebody who wanted to get started on reading the church fathers, where would you encourage them to begin?
3: But we'll have to have the answer after the break.
5: Give them time to think about it.
2: Not much time, because we are coming back in just a few seconds. This is the Public Square. 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All right. Gabe's answer to that and questions from the panel coming up on the Public Square.

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1: I'm Ruth Kramer with Mission Network News. Israel and Lebanon are still pursuing talks to end the conflict, but yesterday Hezbollah rejected a U.S.-backed ceasefire framework. Meanwhile, fighting continues along Lebanon's southern border. For many Lebanese families, it means more confusion and displacement. Nuna with Triumph for Mercy Lebanon says they're helping those displaced.
2: Somebody called me with 55 families arriving yesterday. These are a Christian village that have to move. They stayed as much as they could in the south to protect their village, to protect their homes. But at the end of the day, they had to move out.
1: The ministry also prays with displaced families and encourages them in Christ.
2: We pray a lot for those people and that God will find a solution, that God will hasten the time.
1: Join us in praying with them for peace. And back in March, Keys for Kids Ministries needed help raising funds to send 500 storytellers to Albania. Keys for Kids' Greg Yoder says,
3: God just blessed. He used people to come forward and not only hit the goal, we went past it, which we needed.
1: The Lord had a plan for these storytellers. First, a short-term missions team from West Michigan went to Albania in May to distribute them.
3: They actually beat the team that was heading there, but customs said, no, now you're going to have to pay a tariff. And it was not cheap. It was in the thousands of dollars.
1: Thankfully,
3: God saw fit to raise more than enough money. And so we actually had money in the bank to pay the tariff to get them out of customs so that they could be used.
1: More than 30 children have come to Jesus through the storytellers so far. Find your place in the story at missionnews.org. 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I'm Ruth Kramer.
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1: So good to be with you, friends. Another great week where we can look at important issues. I want you to know this week we're going to be addressing the speech that the vice president gave at the March for Life on Friday. We'll deal with that after today's show. Today's show, we have a very special guest to talk about an issue that's impacting you, whether you know it or not. Now, if you have been listening to this show, you know that we celebrated some of the changes taking place in the health arena, the changes to the vaccine schedule, the revamp food pyramid, and I say amen, it's about time. But I found an article from Molly Engelhardt, who I am following closely because she is an expert in this area. She says there's a growing divide emerging within the Republican Party in particular, and it isn't about personalities or rhetoric, it's about chemicals. Because chemicals are happening, whether we know it or not, in the food supply, in the way that we grow our food, in pesticides that are happening throughout the agriculture industry. And she is with me today to talk about this fabulous article and also to look at solutions. In case you're not remembering who Molly is, Molly Engelhardt is a regenerative farmer and rancher at Sovereignty Ranch. And she's committed to food sovereignty, which is actually very important, soil regeneration and homesteading self-sufficiency. She's the author of the book Debunked by Nature. Debunk everything you thought you knew about food, farming, and freedom. She was on with me recently to tell her journey from going from a vegan chef and an LA restaurateur to hands in the dirt farmer and mother of, I think it's four, Molly, but you'll have to remind me. And I'm so grateful to have you back to talk about pesticides. I know that sounds funny in some people's conversations, but for those of us who care about the food supply, what we're taking in without realizing it, here we are making good choices about food and health and getting enough sunlight to form that vitamin D and all the other things. All the while, we might be taking in chemicals that are actually harming us.
2: Yes, ma'am. I think that the most important thing for us to think about is, you just mentioned about at the pro-life march, we have to think about pro-life farming. Like we think of these things as separate, right? You're like, we'll address this tomorrow. Mm-hmm. But if we're spraying our food with chemicals, we're killing our unborn children, or we're sterilizing ourselves in order to not be able to have children. And this is so important. And pro-life farming is to have there be life in the soil, life in the food, and resiliency in our families and our communities. And so you, in my opinion, cannot be pro-life and also be pro-chemical farming. Those two things cannot coexist. And that is something that I think people aren't making that connection. We're not even thinking about that. But what I was talking about in the article was not that, but I thought of it when you were saying.
1: I love it. I love it. You're absolutely right. I do not believe I've ever heard anybody have that in a speech. So you will be the first one to go on record to try the regenerative farming. But it makes sense for those of us who've raised children and tried to plant anything in the soil. I learned a long time ago as a gardener, it's all about the dirt. And if there's no life in the dirt, your plant's going to die. And I learned that's 101, right? For anybody that wants to grow something in their garden, imagine then somebody like Molly who has to help us understand to feed lots of people, to feed nations. You have to think about the dirt. Going back to George Washington Carver, he figured that out when they were destroying the soil and came in with all kinds of solutions. So this article in particular, I found fascinating because you're saying, listen, people are applauding what are important steps in vaccine changes and new promotion of testing, which I'm all for. But you're saying there are these bigger issues that if we don't address them on a large scale, these things won't be enough.
2: I mean, they won't even matter, because what's happening with the pesticide liability shield, with the Supreme Court taking up Monsanto's request for them to overturn lower courts, and we're not saying they will overturn, but that's the Monsanto thinks that they will, and that's why they're having the higher court take it up. And then we can look at multiple states that are having the liability shield issue being slipped through, and it's all being in the name of labeling and informed consent and making sure people know. But I, as I played out in my article, the person who's wearing a suit and spraying the chemical may have read the label, but the parents and the children downstream on the food, in the park, on the golf course, are not privy to what was sprayed and what is in their food stream and in their water stream and in all around them and in the air and coming down in the rain on their heads. And so this idea that if we change the laws and we just say, as long as the labeling on the packaging gives people the understanding that there could be cancer, there could be melanoma, there could be this, there could be that, then we don't need to be liable if people get sick from our product because we warned them. We had the duty to let you know, and we did let you know. Well, these laws are popping up, already been signed into law in Georgia. And so these are de facto liability shields, and we cannot allow this. We see what happened with the vaccine liability shield that happened in the 86. We've gone from 9 shots to 72 or 96, depending on, you know, how you count them and which ones are divided up from each other. So this is just crazy exponential growth of chemicals in our body. This is going to be exponential growth of chemicals in our water and our food. And as is, the sperm count of a man, we've spoken about this, is going down and down and down. And so by 2040, the average man in modern America or other westernized nations is going to be zero. My son is 5 years old. So what does that put him at his breeding age at that time? I am pro-life, and I am, people talk about reproductive rights. I want my children to have the right to reproduce. I do not want that right stripped from them. And so I actually think that that's the reproductive rights that we need to be fighting for. And we need to change that term around and say, yes, yes, I'm a yes for reproductive rights. My children deserve the right to reproduce, and it cannot be taken away with chemicals. And I think that many old school Republicans that are in places of power have been used to business as usual. We're pro-business, and so we're not going to be anti-chemical because we're pro-business. And I think that that time is dead, and they may not know it's dead, and they're still trying to go around as business as usual, but they will get primaried and they will lose their place, because the MAHA coalition of mothers is powerful and are not necessarily traditional Republicans, but they are rubbing off on traditional Republicans. There are people coming into my restaurant that have never thought about seed oils and chemicals and, and Roundup and fortified flours. They've never thought about these things, and now they're passionate about them. So we're not just talking about this small part of the coalition anymore, the MAHA moms. We're talking about it's spread to the rest of the coalition. I just saw a study, not a study, but what, when they do a poll for Texas Republicans, 70% are anti-chemicals in their food, do not want to expand the rights of chemical companies if it will impact our food, our air, or our water. 70%. That is amazing. A very high number.
3: It is.
2: And so I suspect that these Republicans, it was a Democrat who stopped it, from being in the big, beautiful deal or whatever the last thing was. And it was a Democrat who just stopped it in the appropriation committee. And I'm saying we need to wake up, conservatives, and recognize that your base now cares about healthy food and now cares about chemicals in their food. And of course they do, because anybody that's pro-life is going to be anti something that ends in the word side, because side means to kill, to murder. And so pesticide, fungicide, herbicide, those are all words for death. And we need to be pro-life farmers, and we need to be pro-life people. And we need to remind our elected representatives that it is their job to protect the lives of the families of their constituents. And
3: let me do a recap here. I love
1: where you're going with this and your zeal. Well, this is why we have you on, Molly, because you are literally in the trenches, in the dirt. So you went from owning restaurants as a vegan, and now you're a rancher, beef rancher, and regenerative farmer. And I mean, your story, if you have not heard Molly's story, you've got to go back and go to carrieabbott.com. Just type in her name. Molly is M-O-L-L-I-E and Engelhardt, E-N-G-E-L-H-A-R-T. You will love her story, and it's a story of faith and also of just waking up to the realities of how the system works. One thing I want to clarify is that sperm count worldwide is down 50%. A lot of people aren't aware of that. We've done shows on that. I'm curious if you're connecting pesticides to part of that reason. I know it's not the only thing, but are you saying chemicals and pesticides are playing a role in that?
2: Yes, I'm saying that I think it's cumulative, of course. And I think that people will say, well, there's correlation and not proven causation. And so I will agree, and we have to be careful about what we say. But we can see that the downward spiral has gone significantly more down since 96, when we started spraying Roundup or glyphosate on our grains directly. We also know that atrazine can turn perfectly healthy frogs from male frogs to reproducing female frogs.
1: Yes.
2: And so we know that there's impact on hormonal impact. And then we know that the gut microbiome has hormonal impact. And then I also want to say that many of these chemicals are endocrine interrupters, and they register in our body just like estrogen. Mm. And there's a huge issue with also polyester clothing. I just did a show about how a gentleman that lives near me had very low testosterone, below 250. And just by changing all of his clothes to cotton clothing, his testosterone went up over 500. So it went up more than 250 points with wow. No other changes, except for he was already eating organic food and blah, blah, blah. But just changing his clothing and not having synthetics against his skin made a huge difference in his testosterone. And so I think that there's been studies showing male fertility impacted by plastics.
1: Plastic, for sure.
2: Petroleum mm-hmm. products are the base for many fertilizers. Many fertilizers are made out of petroleum. Well, then we're spraying the waxes and the different other kinds of petroleum directly on the food to make it last longer, which are acting like endocrine interrupters in our body, specifically treating our body like it's estrogen. And so it is mm-hmm. impacting men's virility and their ability to reproduce. And so
1: I would go one step further, because I'm willing.
2: Okay, let's now, go.
1: Because our hormones impact so much of our whole body, our whole system, as you well know. A lot of people think it's just about reproductive. It's not. It impacts your brain. It impacts the way you think. It impacts the way you act. So if we have sperm count going down and we have male reproduction being impacted and the hormones, let's just say the impact on men is going to be in their behavior as well, and their attitudes and their willingness to take risk and do what men do. And we see that in behavior, don't we?
2: We do. And I was sitting with my friend just the other day at this cafe in San Antonio, and I looked around and I said, if an EMP or something hits right now and there's no power and nobody's car works, how many of the men around here are going to get their families to safety? And
1: interesting. It
2: was a sad number, like based on our guesstimation,
1: observation,
2: based on my observations. But it is very, very interesting. And I think that it also, we have to understand that when there's all of these, you know, gun violence and there's this and there's that, our mental well-being impacts how we act in the world. And of course, there's porn and there's video games and other things that are impacting our mental health. But fundamentally, if we don't have good microbiome, then our brain is not working. And, you know, when you're very little in an embryo, in the belly, in the uterus, the part that splits apart between your head and your gut. They're one piece and it splits apart. And so they're deeply connected, always have been. And so that is why it's very, very important for us to have healthy gut. And that is something that's completely being destroyed by these chemicals. And so I don't think that we could even estimate how deeply bad the ripple effect of these chemicals are. And when you start to try to point it out, they're going to tell you it's correlation, not causation.
1: Right.
2: But we can't just keep drinking chemicals and thinking there's no impact. And that's literally not what God asks us to do. That is not what dominion is, I promise.
1: No, I'm with you. I'm with you. This is so fascinating and so important. And listen, we need to take a quick break. We're having a fantastic conversation with Molly Engelhardt. And I'm sure that you are leaning in, friend, because I know this listening community, you care about these issues. We'll be right back.
3: 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Alliance Defending Freedom contends for the truth in law, public policy, and the public square. ADF is one of the nation's most respected and successful United States Supreme Court advocates, with various roles in 74 Supreme Court victories. Since 2011, ADF has represented parties in 15 victories at the Supreme Court on behalf of pastors, churches, religious organizations, college students, family-owned business, and pro-life pregnancy centers. 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Today, more than ever, we need legal advocates who are committed to protecting religious freedom, free speech, marriage, the family, parental rights, and the sanctity of life.
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1: We are so honored to have Molly Engelhardt with us. She's a regenerative farmer and rancher, and she is very knowledgeable, as you can tell, about what's going into our food. She owned many restaurants in LA, was very successful as a vegan chef and restaurateur, and then changed the way she was thinking, which was a very costly move for her, by the way. And her story, you can go back to carrieabbott.com and just type her name in there, and you will be able to listen to her testimony, what God has done in her life. And Molly, I told you this the first time, but I'm so grateful for people like you who go through an authentic journey where you see things in a different way. You're willing to share that with other people. And you have been really thrust into the limelight in a sense where you are speaking to issues that impact nations. As a regenerative farmer, have you noticed from this administration any more support than previous administrations? And what is it that you're calling for? Because you've talked a little bit in the first segment about liability shields. In other words, legislatures passing laws where Monsanto and others are not able, or they're able to put it on a label somewhere, but the person who's playing in the park down the street never saw that label. And you're saying that's not good enough. And I agree with you. So first of all, as a regenerative farmer, are you feeling more support than previously?
2: As a regenerative farmer, no. As a mother, as a informed consent advocate, yes. Unfortunately, I think that DOGE did a lot of good things for getting rid of waste, but a lot of what they considered waste ripped the rug out from so many farmers, and especially small scale farmers that were providing food to schools, providing food to prisons. I have a friend who put millions of dollars into a mill to freshly mill flour for the local schools in Arizona, and they would be getting this freshly milled flour every week with all the nutrients wow. still in it and feeding the kids. He spent $2 million and he was supposed to get 50% of that money back as a grant from the government. They had promised it, and that was ripped out from underneath him as wasteful spending with DOGE. And I say wasteful in quotation marks.
1: Yes.
2: So really I feel disappointed in the things that they chose to rip out from underneath people. I have another farm in California that I hold the note on the farm for the family because they were not able to get a loan in their name originally with their income and et cetera. And they had an amazing deal also feeding vegetable boxes to different families and mm-hmm. being able to take SNAP, and there was a middleman and and that got ripped away from them, and it's like $19,000 a month of income. Wow. And so I think that getting nutrient dense food to human beings should never be considered wasteful spending.
1: It's not. You're absolutely right.
2: I'm anti-government interference in so many things, but when we are doing the work to support local food getting to local people mm-hmm. and not just ever expanding supply chains, that's never wasteful. And so I'm highly disappointed in the ways that those were ripped out. And I've been.
1: You think that it will change with the SNAP program changes and requirements? Because I know that's a major push now, is to get whole food and real food to kids.
2: I hope. But the thing is that I don't think we had to rip the rug out and make people sure. leave their farms in yeah. the interim yeah. to do that. And so I think that this almost $1 billion, $790 million dedicated to regenerative agriculture is a good start. But and Brooke Rollins, and they made a big deal about it. Mm-hmm. And I think having people, and I wrote about this in the Epoch Times, having regenerative agriculture spoke about at the highest levels of government, I think that that gets it more into the zeitgeist, gets it more into our yes. minds. And so yes. people are caring about it. But good. If I'm going to be honest, that's a tiny little drop in a bucket that they just held back from the money that Trump is subsidizing corn and soy. And he was subsidizing the soy farmers because they couldn't sell to China. But right. really, that's a fragile system. We shouldn't be growing all this soy for China. And then China's our greatest adversary. And then they don't want to buy it because of trade issues. We should be growing a diversity of food for Americans. We need to hunker down. We are in the 250th year of a nation. There has never been an empire that has stayed the empire in the world more than 250 years. Right now, we need to hunker down. We need to take care of ourselves. We need domestic oil. We need domestic security. We need secure borders. Food. But most of all, we need secure food, because yeah. in an emergency, right. it will be air, water, food. And we are not valuing our air and our water and our food. And I believe that small farms need to be treated like infrastructure, and feeding Americans American food should be a priority. And it is not currently a priority. And I am disappointed in that. And so
1: I voted for this administration. Yes, I join you in that disappointment. But this is why we're talking about it, because as you said, getting it into the conversation, people listening to this show and others who have influence, we are hoping and praying that this conversation, your articles, your books, and your colleagues, and you who continue to find new advocates, we will keep talking about it, because we have to. Life is on the line, as you said so well in the first segment. Before our time ends, I do want to get clarity on something.
2: Yes, ma'am.
1: There are states passing laws, and Monsanto's going to the Supreme Court to try to get the right to not have to basically let people know what's in the chemical. How do we get rid of those laws that give them a pass? And also, how do we get rid of the chemicals? Because that really is the issue.
2: Yes, ma'am. So for clarity, they're not going to court to have us not know what's in the chemicals. They're going to court to say that if we disclose the risk on the label, then we can't be sued for causing harm.
1: Okay, like the vaccines. All right. Like
2: we have informed you.
1: Yes.
2: You know that it's
1: the liability's gone.
2: Mm-hmm. The liability is gone. But if I am a mother and I'm busy and I stop to get a pizza, and this is right now in this world we live in currently, this is not a future idea. 100% of conventional wheat is being sprayed, not just before they prepare the field with pre-emergence and all that. They are spraying chemicals on it to make it dry at a specific dye and dry so that they can harvest it at a specific time. And this is very efficient. Well, when they went to the EPA, because they knew they figured out this magic where we could spray it, kill the grain, and then harvest it 2 weeks later, they went to the EPA and they said, we need to change the parts per million of glyphosate in grains specifically. So it went up to like 30 parts per million from 2 parts per million. So vegetables are still at the 2 parts per million, but grains are at 30 parts per million. But that doesn't really make any sense. It's not, why would it be safer to eat more Roundup when you're having a pizza or bread or oatmeal than it is on carrots or zucchini? It doesn't make any sense, right? And so the reality is, we all have kids that eat too many carbohydrates because that's what kids love. And those carbohydrates are being sprayed with chemicals, and we do not have the right to fix that. And so I believe where we need to go with this is property rights. And I go over this in my article with the Epoch Times. Mm-hmm. But we as conservatives have always valued property rights. And why is it when it comes to GMOs and chemical agriculture, we do not honor property rights? If I as a farmer have drift that comes onto my field, I have a friend, his name is Bob. He grows old kamut. I watched a woman get on her knees in tears because his grain healed her son that had severe autism. He was 5 years old, nonverbal, still in diapers, and by 7 years old was verbal and out of diapers. Wow. And now is a teenager with a job and going to college. Wow. So that
1: so
2: story,
1: important.
2: But his field got drift from a neighbor's field in Montana, and he lost his ability to sell it to the European market because it was too high to be organic in the European market because of that drift. Mm-hmm. He is not entitled to that neighbor to have to pay for his crop. He is not entitled to anything. But if my neighbor's cow comes and tramples my greenhouse, he has to pay me for that. So I don't believe that organic farmers should have to give up 25 feet on all sides of their farm. I believe that it's the chemical sprayer that needs to be responsible. And once we put that liability that if your pollen of your corn infects my corn with GMO, then you are accountable for my crop. If your chemicals get on my field, you are accountable for paying for my crop. Then it doesn't have to be that the government is making anybody do anything. Financially, it will be too much of a burden for the farmers to spray these chemicals because the impact they're having on their neighbors. But currently, we are not honoring those laws. So I think we need to go back to property rights.
1: Okay. Wow. That's such an important conversation. We need to end our time now with Molly Engelhardt. Thank you for joining me for your insights. We'll link people to the article. Friends, this is a big issue. We need to tackle it. We need to pray about it. And we'll see you next time.
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5: Here's a timeless truth from Pastor Shane Eidelman.
6: How many of you have heard the verse, come out from among them and be separate, saith the Lord. Come out from among them and be separate. And so what he's talking about here, when you fast, you separate big time, don't you? And when you obey the word of God, you separate from the world. And that's why he said, you're in the world, but you're not of the world. So we have to live here, but we can't be influenced by it. Be not conformed to this world, but be transformed. How? By the renewing of your mind. So you have to gauge your social media. How much of that are you listening to? How much friends are you listening to? How much, if it's not of God, no matter how strong you think you are spiritually, those thoughts will begin to take root. There's just no way around that. That's the biblical principle. Come out from among them, be separate. And it doesn't mean you don't have friends. You just sit at home. The word is really about, I mean, if we had turned to 2 Corinthians chapter 6, the whole thing, and actually I think he's pulling from the Old Testament, with the sins of Israel. It's really not, I'm not going to live like the world. I'm not living like the world. So the choice is, the way you live is different than the world. And the world doesn't like that. Has anybody noticed that yet? Well, you're weird. Are you a holy roller or a religious nut? Man, you're extreme. Whoa. People used to call Westside extreme.

0: 5-year-old sister. The little girl eventually went crying to her mother. It was becoming a bad habit. Dan asked Adam why he picked on his sister during their next father-son time. Adam explained, "It's fun and all the boys do it." Dan replied, "No, we don't. We're better men than that." When you tell your son that you know he is a better man than his actions show, he is secretly pleased that you believe in him. He longs for your approval, and in his God-given design, he will want to rise to your expectations.
1: If you'd like to learn more, go to everymanawarrior.com. 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
2: It's Crazy Money Day. Hi, I'm Chuck Bentley with My Money Life from Crown. In Mark chapter 14, we see a powerful picture of worship. Jesus was in Bethany reclining at a table in the home of Simon the leper when Mary approached him. She came with an alabaster jar of very expensive perfume. She broke it and poured the contents on his head. It was incredibly valuable, something that could have been sold for a large sum of money. Those around her didn't understand. Some even criticized her, calling it wasteful. But Jesus saw it differently. He called it beautiful. You see, true worship is about sacrifice. Romans 12:1 tells us to offer our lives as living sacrifices. And sometimes that means giving our very best, even when it costs us something very significant. Mary's act wasn't logical. It wasn't efficient. But it was deeply personal. It was an expression of love that said, "Jesus, you're worth more than anything I have." She risked being misunderstood, even ridiculed, but her devotion to Christ outweighed her fear. Jesus responded by saying that her story would be remembered wherever the gospel is preached. It's a reminder that our actions, especially our acts of worship and generosity, have a lasting impact. In Matthew 25, Jesus says that what we do for others, we do for Him. If we truly recognize who Christ is and all He's done, giving Him our best is not a loss. It's our expression of worship because He is worth it all. Now, I'm excited to invite you to join us in Knoxville, Tennessee, September the 10th through the 12th. We want to celebrate all that God has done through Crown over the last 50 years. Learn more at crown.org/50 years.
3: Did you call political parties a scam? Hi, this is Dave Zanotti. Yes, I did. What right do you have to say that? Great question. Let's talk about it today on the Public Square. Well, we all have the same right in America. We have the God-given right of conscience, and we have the God-given right of speech and liberty. And fortunately, our Constitution works to protect those rights, not to grant them, but to protect them. So yes, even though I'm on the radio, I cannot be censored for an opinion. We all are on the radio. You are too every day, but we're not supposed to be. So is my opinion just an opinion? Well, maybe. There are other people who have the exact opposite opinion. They say we're a two-party system no matter what. Get in line or get out. Get in line or you're a part of the problem. I would contend just the opposite is true, that people who basically are working in the thought that we are simply a two-party system, that mentality is the problem. It disenfranchises people from becoming free agents, from accepting personal responsibility from their government, and for voting and participating in civil government as a matter of mission, not a matter of power. Because political parties are designed to control power. And for the pragmatists who claim to be Christian, who say, get over yourself, principle doesn't matter, I would ask you this. What does the Bible say about political parties? What does the Bible say about factions and people who sow discord and people who only gather for the purpose of controlling power? What does the Bible say? What does the book of Proverbs say about that? What does the Old Testament say about that? What do the Ten Commandments say about that? What does the Apostle Paul say about that? What does Jesus say about that? Is that why all of those truth tellers came? Is that what the message of the created order is? Is that what America is? I don't think so. I think it's a myth of convenience. What do you think? Visit us anytime at thepublicsquare.com. I'm Dave Zanotti. 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
1: I'm Ruth Kramer with Mission Network News. Israel and Lebanon are still pursuing talks to end the conflict. But yesterday, Hezbollah rejected a U.S.-backed ceasefire framework. Meanwhile, fighting continues along Lebanon's southern border. For many Lebanese families, it means more confusion and displacement. Nuna with Triumph for Mercy Lebanon says they're helping those displaced.
2: Somebody called me with 55 families arriving yesterday. These are a Christian village that have to move. They stayed as much as they could in the south to protect their village, to protect their homes. But at the end of the day, they had to move out.
1: The ministry also prays with displaced families and encourages them in Christ.
2: We pray a lot for those people and that God will find a solution, that God will hasten the time.
1: Join us in praying with them for peace. And back in March, Keys for Kids Ministries needed help raising funds to send 500 storytellers to Albania. Keys for Kids' Greg Yoder says,
3: God just blessed. He used people to come forward and not only hit the goal, we went past it, which we needed.
1: The Lord had a plan for these storytellers. First, a short-term missions team from West Michigan went to Albania in May to distribute them.
3: They actually beat the team that was heading there, but Customs said, no, now you're going to have to pay a tariff. And it was not cheap. It was in the thousands of dollars.
1: Thankfully,
3: God saw fit to raise more than enough money. And so we actually had money in the bank to pay the tariff to get them out of customs so that they could be used.
1: More than 30 children have come to Jesus through the storytellers so far. Find your place in the story at missionnews.org. 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I'm Ruth Kramer.
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6: This is Financial Issues, where we help you defund darkness and fund the light by investing with biblical integrity. Folks, it is great to be back with you today. Seth Yudinsky, Sam Case, and your host, Mark Manila, back from a long weekend. Good morning, gentlemen. Mark, great to be here.
7: Good morning. Good to be back, isn't it?
6: Yeah, it sure is. Hope you
7: on
6: all
7: this
6: had a
7: Tuesday, Monday morning.
6: It does. I know. It's one of those, isn't it? Yeah, raise your hand, folks, if it feels like a Monday. It's nice, guys, because it is a Tuesday, so we've already skipped ahead into the week. We're almost to the weekend there.
7: But that means I'm going to be thrown into confusion all week long. It's going to be a mess. It's fun to watch you in that state of mind.
8: He likes to watch me struggle. Yeah.
6: Get your popcorn ready. Well, I hope you all have your popcorn, your coffee, and a way to call us, a cell phone or a landline, because the phone number is open. Phones are open, 610-363-1110. We'd love to hear from you. 610-363-1110. The calls and questions, part of today's show, also our preborn campaign marching on. Got a lot to talk about, guys. But first and foremost, we're seeing space stocks. You know what? I'm going to let you say the joke, Sam, because it's so good. It's so good. So
7: but you're the pun guy. I did write this one. I said they're blasting off. See what I did there?
6: Amazing. That's amazing. Tell us, Sam, what's going on?
7: Yes. So space stocks.
9: That's out of this world.
7: Going out of this world, blasting off, going to the moon, as we say in the financial business. That comes after SpaceX tested its latest Starship rocket, prompting Rocket Lab to rise close to 6% and AST Space Mobile gaining 7%, just to name a few of them. This is SpaceX's 12th Starship test. It did weirdly have engine problems and actually blew up, but that's not discouraging investors because it did still successfully deploy those satellites. Also, people are just excited about SpaceX in general. payroll. Their Starlink service now has over 10 million subscribers and generates billions in annual revenue and profit. Company also exploring AI data centers in space. And on top of that, preparing for that massive record IPO that's set to value the company around $2 trillion. And other companies are taking note. Over the past year, those two companies I mentioned, Rocket Lab and AST Space Mobile, rising both over 300% over the past year. However, both companies still remain unprofitable. So there is a question about what is the valuation? What should it actually be on companies like this? Now, Mark, we've had some questions over the past week about space stocks. So what do you think about the industry right now, especially in light of all the exciting things going on with Elon Musk and SpaceX?
9: It's very exciting to me. I love space, for one. But it's very exciting to me. SpaceX, I'm very concerned about a $2 trillion valuation. That means, what a speculation. First of all, let's take a look at
7: Mark,
9: the
7: Mark, am I
9: industry.
7: Right? That's the biggest IPO in history?
9: I believe so, Sam. I believe so.
10: Crazy.
9: And not only that, though, but think about this. Where are the revenues going to come from? Well, you mentioned the internet, the satellite internet. That's huge. A lot of government money. That's huge. But they've lost billions for the last 2 years, if I remember correctly. So we need to be looking at this and thinking, is this kind of like the AI bubble or the internet bubble or any other bubble? Do we really want to jump in at this point? I mean, a lot of people could make some fast cash on this because, AI going viral and going public at the same time that SpaceX is doing, it just... Bottom line is it's very speculative, the whole thing. It wouldn't be the wisest thing to jump in. Now, do I mind if people do it? No, I'll probably jump in on some areas. I'm reviewing a list of over 100 different space companies I call space companies that I've dug up over the last week or so and trying to decide, are any of these, do they have a future or not? I mean, you tell me, does this sound speculative to you? Let me bring up one or two of these. Valuation being the PE ratio. Let's see. It's just crazy. Valuations and growth. And I mean, there's just some of these that their PE is like 5,900.
7: Oh my gosh.
9: Wow. Holy smokes. So they have revenues.
7: It's out of this world PE.
10: There you go.
9: Right. They have revenues, but their price is through the ceiling. How about a 2,500 PE or a 1,900 PE or a 1,000 PE, And then we go to the other end and it's, no PEs because there's no revenues yet or are there just totally in debt. Our growth projections, forward growth projections, where over half this list is really negative. Well, not negative, but negative to not applicable, because there is no growth yet in these companies. So we got to be really careful is what I'm saying. It's exciting. It's really thrilling. I love the idea of a lot of stuff going on like this. However, unless you're a speculator, you got to be very, very careful. Now, we're probably going to come out with some ideas here in the next couple of weeks as I refine this list and see if I find anything. But those companies that seem to have a foothold in the space industry already have already ran up incredibly. I expect, like any other bubble, all these will pull back after... This is just me. I never try to predict the future, but I've seen it over and over. You see a company launch with all the fanfare, and it goes through the ceiling, and then it drops like a rock. Let's see. Wasn't Newsmax,
10: Hello, Newsmax.
9: Like that?
10: Nice to meet you.
7: Well, it goes up like a rocket ship and blows up like a space.
9: How about Trump coin?
7: Yes. Yeah.
10: There you go.
9: How about, there's a lot of companies like that. Then they stabilize, and they get on a good trajectory. I think there's a lot of money chasing stocks these days, and that's part of the reason everything's overvalued and going through the ceiling. So maybe with the ending quantitative easing and with the new Fed chair, pulling back on the money supply a little bit, we'll see some of this correct itself. And if interest rates continue to rise, we'll see some money pulled out of the market, and maybe things will start, normalizing on the space. Be careful though. This is one of those traps, I believe. This is one of those over exuberance traps. Is space. Not everything that dealing with space is going to do good. I know some very smart people who are doing some things, and this list that I'm working on contains a lot of these type of stocks that aren't really in the space industry, but service the space industry, build things the space industry needs, supply stuff the space industry needs. So you might look at things like that going forward. And as we are.
7: You know, it's funny. You mentioned about the speculative nature of this. We have a partner who gets in our chat sometimes. He's really big.
9: Oh, yeah.
7: At least dipping his toe into the space area. And he said, you know, it feels like betting on horses a little bit, because all of them are tied to how well does SpaceX do, because that's where the momentum does. So he's like, I kind of have some money riding on if this Starship actually works out this weekend.
9: Well, that's what speculation is. It's more of gambling than investing. Remember, investing, you are trying to get behind something, you believe in something, you want to see it go, and you believe it has what it takes to make it happen. Well, out of this 75 to 100 stocks that I have now that I'm reviewing and taking a look at, a lot of them, they don't have any financial issues still. They don't have any fundamentals that make sense. They're just in the industry. Now, granted, some of them do have grants or some contracts with the government, and that alone should pull them along for a while. But we've seen what happens with, let's go over to the NGO side. When you start giving organizations money, there's not a lot of oversight, and it gets abused. Same thing with government money going to purchase things. The oversight isn't as stringent as it should be, and these companies can be very wasteful and pay themselves millions and millions of dollars to the 10 or 12 people on the board, and then never produce anything or never get the company structured properly to start paying its own way.
7: Because they don't have to deal with natural market forces. They're giving an artificial boost with the government.
9: What was that one precious metals company, USAR or something like that?
10: Yeah, it was USAR.
9: Remember the big hit? And I haven't looked at it in a little while, but I don't think they were ever profitable yet. And yet it went through the ceiling because the government bought into it to create a precious metals or a the needed metals for our technology. But it may be years before they even bring in any money. You might have a different view on this. You may be excited about space. You may be in space. Either way, give us a call at 610-363-1110. We'd love to hear from you.

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4: Great to be here with you today, folks. 610-363-1110. Very fascinating conversation that we have here, guys. But you know what, Mark and Sam, I'll tell you what, we're going to pivot away from that conversation right now, actually, because, Mark, we have, obviously, as you know, we're in the midst of this preborn campaign, and we're making great progress here. As of this morning, we're up to almost $247,000, so we're $33,000 away. We've got about 4 days left. We can knock that goal out, though, Mark, today. I believe that. We've actually raised more money than that in one day during this campaign before. Yeah. So if anyone out there who is not
5: by the grace of God.
4: Yeah, yes, absolutely.
5: And to His glory.
4: Absolutely.
5: Yeah. Yep. Yeah. We're heading there. You know, God's will be done. If God's tugging at your heart, please donate. Let's get this over the line and then celebrate and then praise God and then just really embrace the understanding that we got to participate in saving some more babies.
4: Yeah.
5: I mean, how cool is that God allows you? You know, it's almost like one of the most emotional events for me is baptisms. When people, you know, choose to be baptized to promote, to show the world, to just let everybody know and the angels in the air that they have chosen Christ. That, you know, I just find that so wonderful that people, you know, are willing to speak with their mouth what they believe in the heart, that, you know, Jesus is risen from the dead, that is so cool and so wonderful. It causes emotions with me. Well, think about the idea that the Lord may have allowed you to participate in somebody coming to the Lord at one time. I think that's why baptisms move me so much because the idea that God could use even me is incredible to me. And I get emotional on that. The same thing I feel is the idea that just maybe my contribution to preborn, what I have given to preborn and the time we spend helping people understand who preborn is and how unique and wonderful they are may have saved another baby's life. And I got to participate, and God let me participate in that. That just moves me. I mean, it's emotionally strong in me that God saw fit to let someone even like me participate in such great works. It's just incredible. You can participate too, is the bottom line. We're our goal is what, 280?
4: Yeah, 280.
5: And we're about at 240 right now.
4: Right, so around 247.
5: Yeah. Oh, so we got 33,000 more
4: right
5: to go.
4: 33.
5: Can you help with that? Do you think you have a dollar, $5, $10, $50, $1,000, $33,000 that you could donate to help us hit that mark and save more babies? We would appreciate it. Mm.
4: Amen, brother.
5: Join us.
4: Preborn.com/FISM. Mark, as you know, and as our listeners know, you know, Preborn, they impact the lives of thousands of mothers across the nation throughout every year, hundreds of thousands, actually. And so we thought it would be really prudent, Mark, if we invited one of those mothers onto the show today to share her testimony of how Preborn has blessed her and helped her choose life for her baby. So, Mark, why don't we welcome Natalie Wilson. Natalie's a mother. She has an amazing story of how Preborn blessed her. Natalie, good morning. Are you with us?
6: Good morning. I am. I'm so excited.
5: Hi. Well, hi, Natalie. So Mark Minnell here. Glad you joined us. Welcome to the show.
6: It's a blessing to be here. With everything you've been saying, now it's even more of a blessing. That's awesome. Oh. That's cool.
5: Well, could you share with us your testimony on how Preborn has blessed you?
6: Oh, absolutely. Well, first off, let's just start from the beginning. I was always told as a little girl that I couldn't have a child from the get-go for many different reasons. So years later, again, confirmed it, 18 years old, did all the tests and same thing. And then I got married around 2021, around there. And you accept it, but then when you become a wife, it kind of changes the whole ball game, you know? It reminds you, like, you're a wife, your duty is, you know, well, one of your duty or one of the blessings to give your husband is a child. And as much as we tried, and never did I lose faith or anything like that, it was just more like of a acceptance so that I can be at peace type thing. But did it affect me? Absolutely. Time passed by, and unfortunately that marriage did not succeed. But during the transition of healing from that marriage and going through different things mentally, I went through my own battles. We went through, right now I'm about 4 years sober, you know, and that's all glory to God because of everything that I went through. And during that struggle, during that pain, I did not ever think that one day I would do an annual test and then all of a sudden two lines pop up on that test. You know what I mean? And
5: yes,
6: it freaked me out. I thought everything else but baby. I thought I was sick. Maybe there's something else, because so many people have told me, you know, just for many reasons, and with, they were beautiful people as well, beautiful doctors, not to hurt my feelings or to be too rough, but for many reasons that it was impossible. But I do understand that man may say one thing, but God has a whole different plan for everyone. You know what I mean? And well, when it came to being pregnant at that time, I was going through coming back with my family, dealing with getting better. When I came to my family, it was 89 pounds. So I was in a healing process and finally getting a job and everything. And it felt like life was getting better, but I was not happy. I didn't feel whole or anything like that. And one day someone introduced me to a clinic. It's Heartbeat of Miami, where they do pregnancy clinics. They have a pregnancy clinic where they give you free ultrasound, whatever you need, any mother in need, diapers, formula, everything, and at no charge, just to be a blessing. I went in there, and I was raised in the gospel, so I am a true 100% believer. And going in there, I couldn't, let's just say I couldn't even look at the screen. You know what I mean? I couldn't even look at the ultrasound screen that was provided. Okay. That was a blessing in itself, because I went crazy trying to, I had no insurance. So I was going crazy trying to see, am I pregnant? Am I sick? I need to know. And it was very, very expensive to try to find out one or two. So being there and having the blessing of getting that ultrasound was just like heaven sent. And I couldn't look at the screen first, but looking at the screen.
5: Why couldn't you look at the screen?
6: It was almost because of the fact that I was going through a healing process. I kind of being raised in the gospel, you know, when it comes to divorce and everything like that. At that time, I had left my family and all of that. So coming back, I wanted to just restore myself, you know, be the, you know, the child.
5: Oh, and so
6: I started so early in my career, 16 years old, getting my CNA, 17 years old, getting my medical assistant. So I'm that's the type of person I am. So it was just a moment, just like everyone, where you have your low. And then at that time where I'm already building myself up, we're doing this, we're doing that. Never in my life did I think that that would happen. And well, it was almost like, if I see a baby, I'll be happy. But if there is no baby, I'm going to be sad. But if I see a baby, what if I'll be a disappointment. You know what I mean? All of those, you know, comes to the battle of the mind.
5: So you were on the the tilting point of not having the baby?
6: It was, let's just say, in my job at that time, Planned Parenthood was right there. Though I am not a believer of, I like when it comes to abortions and things like that, but I just felt like I'm very, very transparent. And I tell people, I did have a second where it was almost like, I can't be a disappointment. I have to, what do? I have to just act like this just didn't happen or anything like that, you know? But would I ever have the guts to drive there or go there? You know, no, not really. But the fact that the thought came, you know, that also
5: hurt at the time
6: as well.
5: That must have been really hard.
6: Oh, yeah. And then when I learned that the baby feels everything from the very beginning, even worse, that I apologized to her so much the whole time I was pregnant, because it's just when you study into it and really see how the baby is truly bonded to the mother from the beginning. It doesn't matter if there's eyes, if there's anything. No, there's a heartbeat and heart feels from the very get-go. And everything that you understand as far as images and things like that, the baby starts receiving that. You know what I mean? So when they told me that everything you feel, she feels, and in that clinic, when they said that, I broke down and I told them everything I was going through. So when it came to the screen looking, This in itself was just a beautiful spiritual experience, because I couldn't look, and then it almost felt like God guided someone's hand to grab my hand. She looked at me and she's like, look at the screen, and this is God telling you that you're done, you're healed, you did it.
5: Wow, I just got chills there.
4: So cool.
6: And when I look at the screen, she was a little bean, but the sack was in the shape of a heart. And I broke down, because that was just my sign. And that's my story, is that my daughter, the moment I saw that, complete healing in that moment. There was no scare to turn my parents. There was no fear of showing the world or anything like that. Because at the time frame of everything, you know, I had experience on how cruel the world could be, you know, when it comes to judgmental things like that. But it's like, when God gave me my daughter, something that I always wish I could have, but something that man told me I could never have, it was almost like, you know what? I'm limitless. I'm limitless in what God...
5: in Christ, yes.
6: Whatever he wants, I do believe that. Maybe I might not get everything I want, but I do truly believe that I get everything that I need from my family, from God. And my daughter's a perfect example of that. And my daughter also too, the pregnancy, it was not easy. She was born when I was 24 weeks pregnant. So she was 1 pound. And that means that she was 5 months in the NICU. And this is after getting a C-section and everything.
5: And was preborn there with you during that time?
6: Everyone was there with me.
5: In the last minute we have here, you want to share with how preborn was with you at that time, or?
6: Everyone was with me at the time, in the sense of support and everything. Oh. I was even invited to a dinner where I had to thank everyone profusely, because if this is something that I feel like it's a lifesaver, you know, in a sense like that. Yeah. Once you hear what they can do, what they provide, what everyone is interested in, and 100%, I know that when God has something planned and when everything is Christ-centered, it flourishes beautifully and in the way that it has to be.
5: Amen to that. And Natalie, we're so grateful that you came today and shared that with us and everybody listening. That was brave of you. And we're so glad that you love the Lord and that you followed the Lord instead of the world, instead of secularism. You have been blessed. And Preborn is an organization we really partner with, because we believe in what they do, specifically the way they cared and loved on you as well. Thank you so much for being with us. Number here is 610-363-1110. 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
13: My wife and I help lead a Crossroads Kids Club, and one of the girls, she said, "Mr. Dave, you keep talking about like you didn't really believe in Jesus and you were like dead or something, and then like you believed in Jesus and then you're like alive, and I want to receive that." 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

0: rejoicing knowing that your aunt was saved and she's with the Lord right now.
1: Amen to that.
0: What an amazing, amazing hope. So thank you for sharing that with us. Absolutely. Hey, Mark, I wanted to drop something in the chat for our listeners too. Folks in the chat, you're going to see that. I just dropped it in there. That's a link to an interview that Mark did yesterday on The Shilling Show. Very interesting interview, Mark. Hope that our listeners will get a chance to listen to you talking about CBDCs, one of our favorites. So fun stuff there.
1: Yep. Yeah. Well, thanks for dropping that in.
0: For sure. Phone number 610-363-1110, folks. Give us a call. Mark, how about a question here from Jim? He's 73 years old. And he's saying, good morning, I'm finally getting ready to retire. I have about $700,000 in a company 401k. I got another $125,000 in savings and a rainy day fund of $75,000. That's great, Jim. He says, my plan is to move my 401k to a Schwab account I have set up and invest based on one of your income models. My home and vehicles are paid for. Any suggestions on how to approach? Am I doing this right? Looks like we'll have about $75,000 in annual income between my Social Security and my RMDs. So what do you think for Jim, Mark, as he's trying to get started?
1: Well, Jim, I think you're doing a good job, actually. Congratulations on the disciplined savings and investing you did. And also, congratulations on the moving it out of the 401k into a rollover IRA where you have just gobs of options compared to what you probably had in your 401k. So I think that's a really good move. I don't know how I would improve on that. It looks like you got plenty of money set aside for your moat around your castle. That's good. That's 75. Didn't he say he had?
0: He's got 125 in savings and then a rainy day fund of 75. So he's got like two moats around his castle.
1: Yeah.
0: You know?
1: Yeah. And that's the only area I'd take a look at. That's 75,000. That's good. That's really good. It sounds like it would be a great moat around your castle. You could set that up in something safe like a money market account or a savings account to keep that safe and to use for emergencies, for repairs, for those kind of things. The 250, since it's not in an IRA, it doesn't sound like that. That's still okay. I'd still continue to make that a growth or growth in income portfolio. I wouldn't make that into a cash account like the 75,000 or a cash equivalent account, a guaranteed account like that. I would go ahead and make that into an investment account where it fits the same portfolio you're doing in the IRA. And that way you have, if instead of putting your REITs in the IRA, you could put it into the non-qualified account, things like that as you move towards the income portfolio. And finally, I would consider, I think I'd suggest considering QCDs for giving. Since the bulk of your money is going to be in your IRAs, this is a way for you to give and still meet your RMDs instead of taking out of your income that you have coming in from the Social Security and other areas that you're bringing in, including RMDs. You could take it from your RMD, do your giving from the IRA through a QCD, and it won't count as income to your household. That way, it helps keep down the taxable income and the effect it could have on things like Medicare costs and things like that, charges. So you might want to consider doing your giving through a QCD, putting the $250,000 to work in a non-qualified account as it is, I believe it is now, or it's in a savings, but get it working for you. And that way you can utilize that for different things that require K-1s and that you don't want to have in your IRA, along with other items, like if you have just other items, you know, and you can continue to growth in income direction. I think I got that covered there. I think so, Mark. Did I miss anything there?
0: No, you actually covered it all, Mark. I had a follow-up question for Jim. I don't know if he's wondering this, but just based on, you know, he asked any suggestions for how to approach, what type of account would you suggest he go into at 73? Would it be an IRA? It'd be a Roth IRA? What do you think?
1: Well, that's an interesting thought, Seth. Should he be converting some to a Roth with a 75? I think he said about $75,000 income, annual income, which might be reduced a little bit if he uses a QCD.
0: Sure.
1: So it sounds viable to start converting if you believe your tax bracket and everything makes sense to a Roth. The sooner the better, of course, but I don't know if it, if

0: it's if it's going to matter that much to you or not, but if you can, that'd be great. But great. He has to roll it over in like kind. So if the 401k's just is not a Roth 401k, he can't move it into Roth. He'd have to convert it.
1: Yep.
0: And that would be a
1: taxable event.
0: Mm-hmm. Yeah. Which doesn't mean anything's bad. Remember, all investors should get in the state of mind that if they take any money out of their accounts besides a Roth, they're going to pay tax on it. Therefore, look at your account and realize you're investing for two people, you and Uncle Sam. And just always keep in the back of mind, this portion, this 20, 30% is his, the rest is mine. That way you don't start getting angry every time you take money out.
2: No, I'm not Uncle Sam's. Sam. If only I was.
1: If only you'd be a rich man, Sam. Richer than you already are, of course. Yeah.
0: There
1: you
0: go. Yeah.
1: Good stuff. Mark, thank you for that. That's a great answer. Peter, Mark's 53, and he's asking if we could evaluate a couple stocks for him. One is Knife River, KNF. The other is MDU Resources Group. It's MDU. And then Otter Tail Core. That's OTTR, sticker symbol. He said he currently owns them. They don't appear on the buy list, though they do screen clean. Would you recommend we keep them or sell them? We're wondering if they're good investments.
0: Well, I guess we could just give a general answer. If they're not on the buy list, I wouldn't be holding them.
1: Yeah.
0: That's why we do what we do. We say, these are the things we're good with. There's other things out there that are buyable, you know, for example, and there's other things, there's some things that are buyable that we haven't brought onto our radar or whatever. But, things like OTTR, it's got a 2.67 yield. It's not, our analysis says it's not addition worthy yet. It's a stable company, I think, is how you and I would put it together, Seth.
1: Yeah.
0: Right?
1: Yeah.
0: Yeah.
1: Absolutely. Absolutely.
0: For, you know, MDU, what do you have on that, Seth?
1: Yeah. So MDU, we sold it, probably, I believe it was back in July, so it's been almost a year. We sold it due to weak earnings, higher valuation relative to its peers, more highly leveraged. Mark, I'm with you. I'm a simple guy. I would be comfortable just moving away from it for sure.
0: Yeah.
1: Yeah.
0: Yeah. And I do like KNF, not the stock, but the name.
1: Yeah, absolutely. Absolutely.
0: Yeah, but
1: definitely.
0: It's not a clear financial issue steel ad either. Sure. So bottom line, financial... you know, FI Steel doesn't have these on the buy list currently due to things that we just mentioned. So if you own them and you're comfortable with it, just stay there. Otherwise, move on.
3: With your financial issues ag update for May 28th, corn prices seem to be a product of the expectation of increased acres during yesterday's trade. Now, the third week of May saw 76% of the corn crop planted. In the last 25 years, there have only been 2 years we've had 75% or more of the crop planted by the third week in May and saw 1% or greater decline in the final planted acres from what was projected in the March Planting Intentions Report. Generally, in years like this, we see an increase in planted acres, and that prospect is what was being worked into the market in yesterday's trade. As a result, July corn finished today a nickel lower at 452.5. We saw a mixed day across the soybean complex with products showing a positive close. Old crop soybeans were marginally lower. Soybean oil was higher despite lower crude oil prices as confidence builds that a deal with Iran could be on the way soon. The stronger soybean products appear to be driven by an Argentinian port worker strike that threatens to shut off soybean meal and oil exports from that nation. July beans finished today 0.75 cents lower at 11.85¼. The wheat market slipped again yesterday as spring wheat planting is proceeding nicely and winter wheat harvest is gearing up. Internationally, Australia received some nice rains in the past week that will help their crop, and we saw Russia do an upward revision of their estimated harvest as well. Exports remain a struggle with our hard red winter wheat FOB offers coming in about $60 per metric ton above similar Russian offerings. On the other hand, heavy rains in Turkey and China have increased the possibility that much of their wheat crop will get turned into feed wheat. Of course, that would compete with corn and other feed grains. Yesterday, we saw Minneapolis July wheat 11 cents lower at 6 680 and three quarters. Kansas City dropped by 6.5 cents, closing at 669 and three quarters. And Chicago was 13 cents lower at 622 and a half. Cotton futures resumed their decline at the closing bell. December futures were down 113 points, ending the day at 78.66. Livestock futures all turned in a strong performance. August live cattle were $3.35 higher at $242.50 per hundredweight. August feeder cattle rose by $5.17.5 as they ended the session at $354.62.5 per hundred. And our July lean hog futures were $2 higher at $102.12.5 per hundredweight. Class C milk futures traded lower as though they did stay above the recent contract low. Perhaps prices are starting to consolidate a bit at this level. Anyway, at the close, we had June futures 8 points softer as we ended the day at $16.52 per hundredweight. This has been Craig Haugard with your Financial Issues Ag Update.

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8: 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At Samaritan Ministries, we believe the answer is in Jesus Christ, working in the lives of his people, demonstrating Christian community by sharing each other's medical needs, scripturally, faithfully. Here's just part of Brett's story in his own words.
9: 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It has a profound impact on people like me and my wife.
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10: 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Additionally, all products or services offered by the program sponsors may not be known by the program.
11: Been a fantastic show, folks, and we're grateful for you. We got some lines open, so why don't you give us a call at 610-363-1110. And just a reminder, if you missed the last segment, we did hit our preborn campaign goal for the month. But the we've got the ceiling to reach. There you go, Sam.
12: That's George Bailey.
13: George Bailey.
12: It's a wonderful life.
11: How can you not love that? That's awesome.
14: Right.
11: Yeah, congratulations to all of you listeners. Did a great job. This campaign is lasting through the weekend, so if you want to give as part of the cream on top, the icing on the cake, love for you to do that. Preborn.com/FISM.
14: You know, Seth, there's a verse that says when people accept Jesus Christ as their Savior, the angels are looking on with awe.
11: Yeah.
14: I'm paraphrasing it. But I have to believe that they're looking on with awe at what all the Financial Issue partners and listeners have done here with Preborn and honoring God by supporting the life of babies, by supporting the rescuing of babies. It's just so awesome.
11: Pretty awesome.
14: I the idea that even the angels are participating with us is an incredible
11: thought. And you know, Mark, you referenced that verse, you know, it's speaking specifically about salvation, but Preborn's in the business of salvations too. So the angels in heaven are rejoicing over that. And certainly I agree.
14: Yeah.
11: They're rejoicing when babies are saved, you know, because it brings glory to God.
14: Absolutely.
11: It's amazing.
14: You know, generally at the end, in the third or fourth segment of the show, I'm getting a little depressed because, you know, we only have like 5-10 minutes left. But not today.
11: Not today.
14: Today is overtime.
11: Overtime. So,
14: and we got the phones up. So overtime, what we do in overtime is we take the time to be taking your calls, to be answering your questions, to be on top of the things that you want to talk about. And it gives us a little extra time that sometimes we can go deeper than we do normally in the show. So if you got a financial issues question, give us a call at 610-363-1110. 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
11: Yeah, absolutely. And Mark, that's especially for if anyone's listening on the radio or a TV station. 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
11: 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You don't have to pay anything, or you can get it on the social streams, YouTube, Rumble, Facebook, whichever social stream is the one of your choice. We'll be broadcasting Overtime. In the meantime, though, Mark, we have a follow-up question from Brian in the chat in regards to what we just talked about with Lynn on the phones. Brian's saying, Mark, don't bond funds tend to drop as interest rates rise, or is this not always the case? Yes.
14: No, Brian, you're nailing it. Bond funds do have market risk, but not the same as a stock does. Usually, a bond fund will drop in price as interest rates rise because new bonds coming out are coming out at par with a higher rate. So the older bonds at lower rates have to be discounted to be bought in. Now, an existing portfolio doesn't change, just its value on the market. So your yield is going to be there still either way. But yeah, Brian, you're right. It has the potential to lose in its price, to come down in price a little bit as the interest rates go up. And the opposite is true as well. If interest rates come down, you'll see an increase in price of the existing bonds out there because you're getting more for the buck there as well. So yeah, Brian, you're right. I thought I said something about there is some market risk to the bond fund, but I also think there's market risk to preferreds. And again, not as bad as common stocks because most preferreds have a call amount. They say, we'll buy this back at 25. So usually it hovers around there. But we've seen in the last year or so, some down at 18 that have their call at 25 because of the financial issue steal of the underlying company had deteriorated and the fear that they may miss the payments, even though it may be cumulative. That's the important part is preferreds with cumulative help it to be a little more stable. Brian, you're right on line. You nailed it. There is some market risk in that, but it's temporary. And I don't think our interest rates at this point in time, I can't predict the future, but I don't see any indication that they're going to surge like they did during the Biden years or anything like that. They may go up. A lot of people in media are trying to make the interest rates go up or trying to increase inflation by talking about it as if it's already happened. But at this point, it hasn't.
11: Mm. Great question, Brian. Appreciate that. Mark, here's another good one from Terry. He's 75. He says, I'm an income investor. My question is, should I take profits and in turn lose some of my dividends? And then this may be a taxable event. What do you think for Terry? He's 75, Mark.
14: Well, that's an interesting question, Terry. I don't think that the question or the options in that question give you all the options because when you take profits, you don't have to lose your dividends. You take those profits, redeploy them into other areas where you can get the same or better income dividends from it. So the whole idea of pruning and trimming and back your portfolio isn't just to take profits, lock them in, but it's also to keep the asset allocation in line. And by doing that, what happens is you prune, but you just don't have as much in the single stock. Let's just say you had it all in one preferred. Now you might be able to have two or three preferreds paying similar or hopefully even more. So you don't have to give up the income.
11: Mm. Yeah, Mark, that's great. And, Terry had referenced also that, maybe the concern of it being a taxable event. Well, Terry, that depends on what type of account you're in. If you're in an IRA, you don't have to worry about that, Mark. Is that correct?
14: That's correct. And remember, as an investor, when you go into investing, the state of mind has to be, the intelligent state of mind says, I am investing and Uncle Sam is investing with me. There is a portion of this that is not mine. Just like when you look at all your stewardship of all God has entrusted to you, you realize it's not yours, it's the Lord's, and that the government wants a part of that. So you start
12: Isn't
14: your
12: so
14: mindset.
12: Isn't it so nice for them to be involved?
14: Yeah, it's so nice.
13: It's wonderful.
14: So the mindset needs to be every dollar I take out of a taxable account or an IRA, anything but a Roth at this time, a portion of that is the government. So you look at that right off the bat and you realize, oh, I'm up $100. No, you're up 70 and you're up 30 for the government.
11: Super. That's awesome.
14: That way it's not an emotional event when you have to pay
11: that
14: tax.
11: Yeah. There you go. Good to be mindful of that and be I think you're right, Mark. Emotionally preparing for taxes is as important as financially preparing.
14: Yeah. Or maybe and don't let taxes drive your portfolio.
11: Yeah, exactly.
14: It should already be baked into your mindset is the bottom line. Yeah. You want to minimize those taxes just like you want to minimize losses and you want to maximize returns. That's a good investor. That's a good steward, and do so while honoring God. And you can do all of that.
11: Mm. Good stuff, Mark. Hey, Mark, we have Jane Ann from your home state of Missouri. She said, I really appreciated Lynn calling in asking about the preferred stock versus the money market. I've never purchased a preferred stock, yet I see them on the buy list. Are there negatives with preferred stocks that I need to know about, as well as positives as it pertains to taxes, price fluctuation, et cetera? What would you have for her, Mark?
14: Well, yeah, that's excellent. Yes, there are negatives or concerns. Let's put it that way.
11: Yeah.
14: Remember, a preferred is different than a common stock. You usually don't have voting rights and other possible rights. But what they do when they issue this, they issue it at a set price, kind of like a bond, almost like the par of a bond. Sometimes it's $20, sometimes it's $25. And then they promise a dividend on that. And if it's a cumulative dividend, that's even stronger because cumulative means that if the company misses a dividend, they have to pay the preferred people's dividends before the common stock dividends get paid. So that helps keep that a stronger, you're first in line for the dividends.
12: You're preferred, you could say.
14: Yeah, you're preferred. And you're preferred to get all your dividends paid to you before they can pay any to the common stockholders. So that's good. Also, usually they have a call value that's equal to what the issue value was. So if they issued it at 25, they may say, after this date, like 5 years in the future, we have the right to call this stock back, meaning we get to buy back from you at the price that you bought it for. So there's a little stability in there, but it still can have some market volatility and due to the underlying stock, the underlying company. If it loses its financial issue still, the common stock might be drifting down, and so might the preferred, but usually not as hard and usually not as fast because you have that extra support line of knowing that it could be called sometime in the future. And sometimes they actually put a call date that it will be called. And if that's true, it's even a more stable. And what I'm saying is there's call dates that they can call or call dates that they will call. If they have that a date in the future that on this date, this will be called, and you're within a year or two of that, you're in a good position to keep the stability there. So both positive aspects and concern. There can be volatility in a preferred, but not usually as much as a common stock. And and if it's cumulative, we like the cumulative better than any other type. I think that adds a lot of strength to a preferred. Just like all of you added strength to preborn and saving babies. I'm so proud of you. Can't say it enough. I am so proud of all of you, all financial issue partners, all financial issues, listeners and watchers, for doing what you've done over these last couple of weeks, saving thousands of babies by donating to preborn. 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God bless you all for loving the Lord this much that you're willing to put what he's entrusted to you to work at preborn and for investing with biblical integrity. See you in about 30 seconds.
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18: It's Crazy Money Day. Hi, I'm Chuck Bentley with My Money Life from Crown. In Mark chapter 14, we see a powerful picture of worship. Jesus was in Bethany reclining at a table in the home of Simon the leper when Mary approached him. She came with an alabaster jar of very expensive perfume. She broke it and poured the contents on his head. It was incredibly valuable, something that could have been sold for a large sum of money. Those around her didn't understand. Some even criticized her, calling it wasteful. But Jesus saw it differently. He called it beautiful. You see, true worship is about sacrifice. Romans 12:1 tells us to offer our lives as living sacrifices. And sometimes that means giving our very best, even when it costs us something very significant. Mary's act wasn't logical. It wasn't efficient. But it was deeply personal. It was an expression of love that said, Jesus, you're worth more than anything I have. She risked being misunderstood, even ridiculed, but her devotion to Christ outweighed her fear. Jesus responded by saying that her story would be remembered wherever the gospel is preached. It's a reminder that our actions, especially our acts of worship and generosity, have a lasting impact. In Matthew 25, Jesus says that what we do for others, we do for Him. If we truly recognize who Christ is and all He's done, giving Him our best is not a loss. It's our expression of worship because He is worth it all. Now, I'm excited to invite you to join us in Knoxville, Tennessee, September the 10th through the 12th. 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
19: Daniel Boone began to explore Kentucky on this day, June 7, 1769. 6 years later, he brought the first settlers to Kentucky, founding the fort of Boonesboro. 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He escaped, and his warning saved the town. 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
24: People and the world like before the great flood of Noah's day.
25: Man lived in paradise. We were designed to live about 1,000 years. Think of a number of children you could produce over 1,000-year lifespan. Maybe you don't want to think about
26: no,
25: that.
26: No, I don't think that.
25: But also think about what you could learn and accomplish if you lived to be 1,000 years old in perfect health and had all your mental faculties direct from the fresh gene pool of God.
24: This is Bob Boyd.
0: And Jerry Boyd.
24: This is Issues in Education. Most people are taught that a worldwide flood covering the whole world was just a myth, that saving all the species of animals on Earth in Noah's Ark was just a fable.
0: But there is scientific evidence for the flood. One is the Grand Canyon.
24: Our guest is Dr. Frank Sherman, a zoologist and spokesman for the Institute for Creation Research.
0: Dr. Sherman, how did the Great Flood of Noah's Day create the magnificent Grand Canyon?
25: After the flood, the North American continent was pretty much inundated with residual Genesis floodwater. And so we believe that Grand Canyon was formed very rapidly, sculpted out of the area there in northern Arizona in a very short period of time, not too long ago. Nobody saw Grand Canyon form, but there is a very viable scientific explanation that just happens not to agree with the evolutionary interpretation of these alleged millions of years of Colorado River carving out Grand Canyon.
0: Originally, God did not make the Grand Canyon the way we see it today. It's a result of God's judgment and yet also his mercy. But what do you think it looked like before the flood? Was it just one big mountain or what?
25: Well, the Genesis flood lasted for approximately a year. During that year, there was incredible tectonic and hydraulic activity. In other words, earthquakes, water coming up from the waters below, as scripture teaches. Through all of this, you find great amounts of sediments. These sediments were laid down in the space of the year-long flood. The floodwaters receded with a lot of dammed up residual floodwater in massive post-flood lakes. For some reason, this dam failed and water came racing out in a great deluge, carving out Grand Canyon in an extremely short period of time.
24: How would you say the evolutionists understand the creation of the Grand Canyon, and how is that different from the evidence that you found in the canyon?
25: The evolutionist will say this canyon was formed by Colorado River over millions and millions of years, grain by grain of sediment being carved out by the Colorado River, and we have Grand Canyon today. The creationist looks at Grand Canyon and says, God judged this planet with a worldwide flood, and so with these vertical walls at Grand Canyon, they must have been carved out very rapidly. You don't get vertical walls, these sheer cliffs that you see at Grand Canyon, through the slow, gradual, erosional process of Colorado River. If you want to see a slow, gradual process, look at the Mississippi River Valley. Those are very, very worn off and shallow portions of the shoreline. Not so with Grand Canyon. But let me just say, Paul Reeser, writing in Associated Press, gave a story about a great Grand Canyon being found not here on Earth, but on Mars. And what was their conclusion? It was formed rapidly in a very short period of time.
0: Tell us a little bit about the fossil record. How does that prove creation as opposed to evolution?
25: If somebody says to me, Frank, what's your best evidence for creation? I would answer as a scientist, the fossil record is some of the best evidence for creation. Because the first time, for example, you find bats in the fossil record, they're 100% bats. First time you find birds, they're 100% birds. Dinosaurs have always been dinosaurs. So the missing links are still missing.
0: Sure, we don't see transitional forms. And do not these birds or rabbits or whatever fossilize as well? What does that mean?
25: A dinosaur or a person, floodwaters are going to tear them apart. When we find bones of bunny rabbits or dinosaurs, they're usually torn up and it takes an expert to determine what it belonged to.
0: Oh, now, that makes sense.
24: Listen to this. The most sobering words in all human history are these from Genesis chapter 6. The Lord said, I will destroy man whom I have created from the face of the earth. God was grieved that he'd even made man, and his heart was filled with pain and grief about what he was going to do. But with those words came these words. But Noah found grace. He found favor in the eyes of the Lord.
0: What made God so grieved that he had ever even made man? What was there about Noah that God wanted to save and to protect?
24: Our guest is Tom Dooley, author of The True Story of Noah's Ark.
0: Tom Dooley, I like your word true in there. That is so significant because you want people to know it's the true history and not a fable.
2: Absolutely. It's really important that we know the true story of Noah's Ark because it is a magnificent, wonderful story of how God judges, but not only how God judges, but how he redeems. And the story of Noah's Ark has been relegated to really nothing more than the children's Sunday school class. We sort of gloss over the fact that God did destroy the entire world with a flood because of the unbridled
25: evil wickedness. As a matter of fact, the Bible says, because of the wickedness, violence, evil, and corruption in the hearts of all mankind. In other words, these people never had one good thought, and they had lost their ability to even make a choice for good.
0: And it's unfathomable that only 8 people were deemed worthy to survive the flood.
25: We don't know, actually, if 7 of those folks were actually deemed worthy. We only know, the Bible only talks about one guy, and that's Noah. And it was Noah alone who was found righteous. And because of Noah's righteousness, God redeemed him and his whole household. And therein lies a tremendous hope. The Lord is not going to allow us to continue to destroy ourselves and our culture because he loves America. Now, we may have to go through some very, very difficult places to get our country back on track and actually become one nation under God. As a matter of fact, our prayer around here, Bob Jerry, for years has been, Lord, do whatever you need to do to make us one nation under God. Mm. And that's a very stout prayer because we're way off course.
0: We are way off course.
25: The Bible says, as in the days of Noah, so shall it be in the days of the coming of the Son of Man. Let me ask you a question. How close do you think we might be today to how it was in Noah's day? And of course, the universal answer is we're there. We're there. But for God and for the remnant of God's people, I believe God stays his hand. But I think we cannot continue to go down the path of complete hedonism, self-indulgence, trying to get God on our agenda instead of us getting on his agenda.
0: We also have this remnant, people that love the Lord, so there's more than just one, more than Noah today.
25: Hallelujah.
0: Yeah.
1: Let's get a little bit into the ark here. How long did it take to build?
25: Somewhere between 105 and 120 years that it took Noah and his sons and whatever helpers they had to actually build the ark. It's about 450 feet long and about 45 feet high.
1: Wow, that's huge.
0: And it looks almost like a little harmonica box.
1: Not a boat.
25: Right, it's not a boat, and that's a major misconception. And unfortunately, the church has really aided in this deception, unwittingly, of course. But we always think of Noah and all the little pictures you see in Sunday school classes always portray the ark as a boat. But the Hebrew word for ark does not mean boat. It means quite literally box. So when God told Noah to build an ark, he said, I want you to build me a great big box, and here are the dimensions. But it's a box, not a boat.
1: Well, it's 6 times longer than it is wide. And
0: yeah,
1: modern ocean-going vessels today, like aircraft carriers and huge oil tankers, are still built with this same ratio. And that's because God gave mankind the idea of what would be the ideal shape to float.
25: God is a perfect, not only a good designer, but he is a perfect designer, a systems guy, a logistics expert with NASA. Monty and some of his buddies got together, and these are all logistics guys. They came up with a logistics study on Noah's Ark, and they found that it was a perfectly designed vehicle for what God intended, and that was simply to provide a place of safety and provision for the people and animals on board for a period of 1 year. And that's all it was designed to do. It was designed to stay afloat and stay dry there on the inside for 1 year. It was perfectly designed by God to do that. So he's not only a good designer, but he is a perfect designer.
0: And one thing I thought was fascinating is that you described this long box to be able to withstand all these waves, these huge waves that were going on, to the point that this box could be almost perpendicular, 90 degrees, and it wouldn't tip over.
25: Yeah, they did a lot of tests on this, and some scientists and people like that did some very extreme testing on a structure like this, one of these test facilities, and they discovered that the ark could have been tilted to almost 90 degrees in any angle, and it would always come back and right itself. So the Lord knew what he was doing, and you know what? The Lord still knows what he's doing, and we can continue to trust him with all of our hearts. He's a good God.
1: Well, now, were all the animals that are on the earth today at one point, or were one of their descendants on the ark?
25: Well, of course, that's what we believe. We believe that the species that were on the ark is representative of every creature that breathes air on the the planet today that can find their ancestry on the Ark. As a matter of fact, if their forefathers and foremothers, if we can use that term, were not on the Ark, they don't exist. There was about 45,000 sheep-sized animals on the Ark. It was just an amazing conglomeration, and God brought all those animals from all parts of the world, and they all converged on the scene where the Ark was being built. It was God who orchestrated that entire march. Of course, you know, all those animals had to march two by two and get on board that Ark, and they did it willingly. Of course, they were under the lordship of God to have that done.
0: In fact, your book really brought that alive. It was just such an incredible miracle, like you said, that God just caused all these animals all of a sudden. And can you imagine that day? All of a sudden, here comes these animals two by two by two. I mean, they would just have gone for miles. You would have just seen all these animals coming. It just gives me chills. But I saw this little basket with pussycats in there, two little cats. And we have two cats, so I thought that was funny.
25: Oh, yeah. Well, the cats were definitely there. It's over the big cats.
0: Yeah.
24: Now, did that water canopy, where the earth really had like a canopy protecting it from the ultraviolet rays of the sun, do you think that helped keep man alive that long?
25: Before the flood, it was a totally different place. We tend to think of the world being the same as it always has been. But when God first created the world, it was absolutely perfect. All the animals and man, they were all vegetarians. The animals had not yet learned to even fear man. That wouldn't come till later. But when the world was new, God made it perfect. Even the lifespan, of course, a very important part of the story there in the Bible, is that before the flood, the average age of men and women was about 912 years. After the flood, within eight generations, we had fallen down to an average of about 70 years.
0: Boy, what a drastic change.
25: Yeah, the judgment of God is a serious, serious thing. But the common wisdom amongst the scientists, the creation scientists, is that the one thing that ages man the most is the direct sunlight. And of course, when God first created the world, he created it with the firmament, the canopy that enclosed the earth. So there was no direct sunlight. Plus, the atmospheric pressure back then was almost double then what it is now. And so man lived in paradise. The whole earth was this temperate, wonderful paradise. There were no pests. The earth did not have things like termites and biting ants or insects that did any kind of biting. There weren't snakes that had poisonous fangs. None of that. This planet, the way God made it in the beginning, was absolutely perfect and beautiful. And we were designed to live about 1,000 years.
24: So where did all these snakes, scorpions, biting insects, mosquitoes come from?
25: That's the fall, brother. God told Adam and Eve, when you eat this fruit, you shall surely die. Well, they didn't die that day. They ate of the tree of the knowledge of good and evil, and as a result, death entered the world, and the process of death began.
0: Well, that's right, because initially, Adam and Eve were to live forever, forever.
25: Yes.
0: But then they, you know, ate the fruit. God shortened man's life. It wasn't just because the canopy was removed or we started eating meat, but wasn't it something God did?
25: You're right. The people had become so corrupted that God said that he was sorry that he even made man. He grieved in his heart over it.
0: Oh, if these people lived so long, they were probably very intelligent, because you figure Adam and Eve were very intelligent because God created them. They were perfect. So it just makes you wonder, what was this like before the flood? I mean, were they pretty advanced? Could they have been to where we are now?
25: We tend to think that we're the most sophisticated people that ever came along. But the fact is, these people were made in the image of God when God first created the world, and the human gene pool was still pretty pure, even though there was the fall. Sin had entered the world, but human gene pool still produced people that lived an average of 912 years. Think about this. These people were near perfect. They enjoyed long life, and they enjoyed a quality of life that was very, very high. No sickness. They had no sickness. They had no debilitating mental handicaps. Think of a number of children that you could produce over a 1,000-year lifespan. Oh, maybe you don't want to think about
0: that. No, I don't want to think that. Wow.
25: But also think about what you could learn and accomplish if you lived to be 1,000 years old in perfect health and had all your mental faculties direct from the fresh gene pool of God.
24: But that's why it was so shocking when these billions of people who were on the earth who really didn't know much about death, they were drowned, and then after they drowned, they were flushed straight to hell.
25: It was not a pretty sight, of course, when you talk about the entire planet being drowned, but they were given every opportunity. Noah was there, and the Bible tells us in 2 Peter that he was a preacher of righteousness.
24: How many people were on the earth before the flood?
25: About 3 to 4 billion people on the planet at the time of the flood.
24: Just think about that. How many people are on the earth today?
25: A little over 7 billion people.
0: Wow, so it's almost like today.
25: And there are many scientists that believe that the population of the earth at the time of the flood could have been as high as 7 billion people.
24: 7 billion people, and all the animals that weren't on the ark would drown. I mean, this is an incredible thing when you think about it. I guess the message is not to go along with the crowd, even if everybody else is involved in unbelief and disobedience. It's better to please God than the whole world. But just think of all these people who not only heard Noah preaching about the coming flood, but they saw all these animals coming supernaturally onto the ark.
25: And of course, you're right. That must have been an incredibly impressive sight for anyone. But when you're so corrupted and out of your heart is issuing nothing but malice and evil and wickedness, you're just not going to connect the dots.
24: Think of the faith that Noah and his family had to have. First, faith that a flood was coming because it had never rained before the flood. Second, that their massive wooden ark would float and not sink or turn upside down. And also that they'd be able to sustain these animals for that year.
25: Noah was this man of simple yet profound faith. He alone was found to be righteous in his time. And so you had a man here who simply believed God, and he walked in obedience. God told him what to do, and he did it. He had a personal relationship with God. They talked on a regular basis. He just did what God told him to do. He didn't care how he looked to the world. That was inconsequential to Noah. What he cared about was the audience of one, his God.
24: Amen. That's a good message for us.
0: Mm-hmm. That's beautiful.
24: The true story of Noah's Ark. Then it happened, a deep rumbling sound. It wasn't just the rain. The fountains of the great subterranean waters burst open, erupting with such a tremendous force that water and debris shot high into the sky. It must have been incredible that judgment looked like.
25: Yeah, we can only imagine, Bob, what that day was like when the fountains of the deep burst open. A lot of these creation scientists believe that the waters were kept underneath the surface. There really weren't any oceans like we have today. Just basically one big solid landmass all over the world, and that's how all the animals could get from all over the world to the ark. There were rivulets and rivers and lakes and things like that, but for the most part, it was just this one gigantic landmass, and the water, all that was gathered under the earth. And of course, the Bible tells us that the way the earth got watered, of course, there was no rain, was that a mist came up from the ground each day and watered the whole planet. And so those oceans and all that water was under there. And when the earthquakes began, all that water, along with the pressure behind it, was released.
24: Yeah, but then some people say, where did all that water go after the flood?
25: Well, we call that the Pacific Ocean and the Atlantic Ocean. The landmasses just got shifted, and we got the mountains that we have. The Lord totally reshaped the earth.
0: Initially, it was one huge landmass. Can you imagine that? I mean, there were no oceans.
25: When you read the book of Genesis, ask the Lord to give you a real holy imagination. It begins to open up some pictures in your mind about the possibilities. You know, I read for years about the firmament, and I never knew what that was. Even when I would hear somebody talk about the canopy that covered the earth, I still didn't connect the dots that that was the firmament that was out there.
24: After the ark landed and settled on dry ground, it sat there for another 9 months as the water continued to recede. Just think what these people were thinking. 9 months. They're just sitting there on dry ground wondering, what is it going to be like?
25: God wasn't speaking to any other family members. God was speaking only to Noah. The other members of the family had to trust that God was speaking to Noah, and he was telling them, we're going to do this. So can you imagine the faith it took on the part of the other family members? And then when it actually happened, they realized what they felt all along, that their father was this righteous, godly man. And now he's vindicated. Now he's justified. Yes, he's hearing directly from God.
24: The rain stopped, the sun came out, and a new day on earth began. The old world and all the people were gone forever. A new world that God had created. It was unbelievable to step off that ark the first day because I think there were no plants, there were no trees. They had to grow again from seed. When they first landed and they looked out, it was like looking at the bottom of the ocean.
25: Noah was probably the first man to ever see the sun.
0: Oh, yeah.
25: Because if the canopy was there, if the firmament was there, and then the heavens opened opened up and the canopy was ripped away. You know, it rained for 40 days and 40 nights. On that 41st day, when the skies cleared, all of a sudden, for the first time in his life, Noah awakes and he climbs the ladder because he sees this bright light flooding through the ark. So he goes to the top and he looks out and he sees this blue sky. And then he sees this enormous light in the sky that almost blinds him. I think Noah was the first man to ever see the sun. On the 41st day, there was blue sky and sunshine.
24: And a rainbow. What was the meaning of the rainbow?
25: God's promise never to do this again. He put the rainbow there as a promise to us that he would never bring a flood to destroy man ever again.
24: And so when we look at a rainbow, we should also think of God's faithfulness.
25: Absolutely. He is faithful, yes. Now you have a planet that only has 8 people on it.
0: Out of 8 people, we're starting the whole world again. Everybody came about again. I mean, isn't that amazing? Just 8 people.
25: Yeah, everybody who is listening to us right now, every one of us came from one of these 3 sons of Noah.
24: Does the ark still exist today?
25: Absolutely. God has placed the ark in what he knew would be a very protected place because he doesn't want it revealed. I think he's going to do that in his own time and in his own way. When you get up there about 14,000 feet on Mount Ararat, it is one of the most treacherous places on the planet Earth. The average winds are about 100 to 150 miles an hour. When you take a helicopter and there's only a very few that can get up there and even get up that high, you have to keep moving. The winds are so high and you can literally see part of the ark, and then by the time you go back around the tip of that mountain and come back, it's covered over with another 200 feet of snow. A lot of people have tried to get up there, including astronaut James Irwin, who lost his life as a result of trying to find the ark up there. He was struck by lightning a couple of times, suffered a tremendous fall. So God has it fully encased and protected.
24: Well, Noah's ark is similar to the Ark of Salvation today. There were those in Noah's day that said, rain? We don't know what that is. Flood? That's never happened before. And they didn't get on board the Ark. And there are those people today that believing in Jesus Christ can save me from an eternity apart from God. They don't understand it and they don't do it. So a lot of times the intellect gets in the way of the faith and it prohibits a lot of people from receiving God's salvation.
25: There was only one door on that Ark. There were not a whole bunch of doors. There was just one. God doesn't need a whole bunch. He didn't need a whole bunch of doors. All he needed was one. That was the way of salvation. Of course, that's true today. There is just one way. Jesus himself, the most trustworthy person that ever lived on the face of the earth, said, I am the way, the truth, and the life. No one comes to the Father but through me. As surely as there was only one ark and only one door on that ark, there is one God and there is one Savior, and he's the only way.
24: Tom Dooley, maybe you could just give us a conclusion in the true story of Noah's ark.
25: Give people a whole new, fresh look at the wonderful, magnificent God who sent his only son to die on a cruel cross that you and I might have fellowship and live with him forever in heaven. We can trust the Lord Jesus Christ for this life and our passage to the next. He is our ark.
24: Why did God save Noah and his family from the most devastating flood in the history of the world?
0: In the Great Hall of Faith, Hebrews chapter 11, verse 7, it says, by faith, Noah built the ark. He was the only one on planet Earth who loved and obeyed God. Noah lived his life as an example to his generation. God told Noah that he was getting ready to destroy the world because of its wickedness, because demon possession was pandemic, and demons were actually cohabiting with women and reproducing. So God told Noah to build an ark.
24: Noah dropped everything and started building the ark. We might have tried to talk God out of it or tell him to get somebody else, like a shipbuilder. But Noah didn't complain, argue, or procrastinate. He started building the ark.
0: True faith doesn't question God, but obeys him. Noah on the ark is a picture of how God rescues the righteous and destroys the wicked. And only 8. There were only 8 people on that ark.
24: That's right. God gave mankind 120 years to repent. Mankind had become largely demon-possessed, as Scripture says. The sons of God who came down to cohabit with the daughters of men were fallen angels or demonic spirits, causing fallen mankind to be fallen beyond salvation. Just as the ark was elevated by the rising floodwaters, so God's people will be raptured out of this rebellious world to meet the Lord in the air. And our earthly bodies will be changed to to a new body like our risen Lord's body, and we'll be with him forever.
0: If you would like a CD copy of today's program, please ask for number 1867, The Relevance of Noah's Ark. That's number 1867, The Relevance of Noah's Ark. 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That's 928-776-0000. If you would like a part in this, the Lord's ministry, call us. We answer our phones. From Genesis 9, verse 16, whenever the rainbow appears in the clouds, I, the Lord, will see it and remember the everlasting covenant between God and all living creatures of every kind on the earth. For Issues in Education, this has been Bob and Jerry Boyd.
3: I'm Ruth Kramer with Mission Network News. Israel and Lebanon are still pursuing talks to end the conflict, but yesterday Hezbollah rejected a U.S.-backed ceasefire framework. Meanwhile, fighting continues along Lebanon's southern border. For many Lebanese families, it means more confusion and displacement. Nuna with Triumph for Mercy Lebanon says they're helping those displaced.
4: Somebody called me with 55 families arriving yesterday. These are a Christian village that have to move. They stayed as much as they could in the south to protect their village, to protect their homes. But at the end of the day, they had to move out.
3: The ministry also prays with displaced families and encourages them in Christ.
4: We pray a lot for those people and that God will find a solution, that God will hasten the time.
3: Join us in praying with them for peace. And back in March, Keys for Kids Ministries needed help raising funds to send 500 storytellers to Albania. Keys for Kids' Greg Yoder says,
5: God just blessed. He used people to come forward and not only hit the goal, we went past it, which we needed.
3: The Lord had a plan for these storytellers. First, a short-term missions team from West Michigan went to Albania in May to distribute them.
5: They actually beat the team that was heading there, but Customs said, no, now you're going to have to pay a tariff. And it was not cheap. It was in the thousands of dollars.
3: Thankfully,
5: God saw fit to raise more than enough money. And so we actually had money in the bank to pay the tariff to get them out of customs so that they could be used.
3: More than 30 children have come to Jesus through the storytellers so far. Find your place in the story at missionnews.org. 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I'm Ruth Kramer.
6: Rotary dial phones, cassette tapes, fax machines. It's fair to say that all of these are almost obsolete. But what about Christianity?
7: There are a growing number of people who boldly and quite unashamedly assert that the teaching of Jesus Christ and that of his apostles given 2,000 years ago is not relevant to present day conditions, that such teaching is out of date and that we should ignore it.
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6: 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We're the Billy Graham Evangelistic Association.
9: 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Now, here's Brad Dacus.
26: Welcome to the Dacus Report. Thank you for tuning in. I'm Brad Dacus, president of the Pacific Justice Institute. On today's show, we've got a lot to talk about, dealing with the latest attempted assassination on former President Donald Trump,
8: also other issues involving faith and family. And to help do that today, I'd like to bring on an attorney who I have so much respect for, who plays a very key role in Pacific Justice Institute, particularly in our Southern California office, and that is attorney Michael Pfeffer. Welcome, Michael, to the show.
10: Thanks, Brad. It's great to be on again.
8: Yeah. Now, before we talk about the attempted assassination, I think it's important for us to address something else that came down this morning,
10: yeah,
8: which I'm very excited about,
10: yeah,
8: and that's dealing

0: to President Trump. She hasn't been predisposed against President Trump, a former President Trump. She has been a straight shooter. And I think this is the logical conclusion of that case, which has no business being brought in the first place, had no business. Mm-hmm. And it, as pointed out by Supreme Court Justice Clarence Thomas in a recent decision.
1: Yeah, I found it interesting in the immunity decision from the Supreme Court, which totally blasted another case that Jack Smith was the special prosecutor is over, and took out two of his four basic cause of actions. But in that decision, Thomas went out of his way to say, you know what? By the way, folks, Jack Smith has no business even being recognized because the Constitution and the Appointment Clause makes it very clear that that position, special prosecutor, must be nominated by the president, which would be Biden.
0: Exactly.
1: And approved by the majority of the Senate. That didn't happen. Neither of those happened.
0: Exactly.
1: The Constitution is very, very clear on that. Now, you could have a special prosecutor from Congress, but that he's not from Congress.
0: That's right.
1: And he could be someone who is working under the authority and direction and control of the Attorney General. But that's not the case because the Biden administration did not want a direct control over the prosecution of his number one opponent to be so blatant and obvious.
0: Yeah.
1: So where does it leave us? It leaves us with someone who has no constitutional standing and authority. And I heard someone once actually analogize it this way. It's the same as if the Attorney General just went out on the street, found an attorney somewhere and says, hey, I just want you to come in and just prosecute this person and we'll give you, total immunity, total sovereignty and authority. You won't be under discretion.
0: Yeah.
1: And that's why that clause is there in the Constitution, to ensure that a special prosecutor who is not going to be under the authority and scrutiny of the Attorney General, that they not just have this unilateral powers without some checks and balances.
0: That's right.
1: Like nomination by the president and approval by the Senate.
0: Yeah, the special prosecutors were always meant to be a highly and tightly controlled species in the courts. Their purposes have to be set forth particularly. Excuse the the mispronunciation, but it has to be done with particularity.
1: And, okay, gotcha.
0: And that's what needs to happen, and that hasn't happened here. This is Merrick Garland's parade that he's been doing with Jack Smith, and he's been getting away with it for a long time. And today, Judge Cannon in Florida said no. This case dies here and now, and not a moment too soon.
1: Yeah, I agree. And I heard from former Attorney General Barr that of all the cases brought against Trump, this is the one, he says, that actually had some legal merit to it.
0: Yes.
1: Should Trump have given over those documents earlier or not? There was negotiation taking place. He said he didn't agree with the case brought against Trump on this case, but of all of them, this is the one that seemingly had the most credibility, even though it was total hypocrisy because Biden, as vice president, had lots of documents.
0: Yeah.
1: And the only reason he was treated differently was because he was too old and senile, allegedly, to be prosecuted. Which
0: that was a prosecutor's discretion.
1: Yeah, but it was just mind-blowing. Here, the same guy who's running to be commander-in-chief of our armed forces and stay as president was not prosecuted because he was too old and senile.
0: Yeah.
1: It was interesting to see how, Barr pointed out that this case that was thrown out was, of all of them, was the most credible, although it wasn't credible.
0: Yeah.
1: And also, what's going to happen is, people say, was it over? Well, here's the deal, is the issue of dealing with Jack Smith is not over because he's in the J6 case. He's over that one up in the D.C. area. So we're going to see this case move on, and that judge is a leftist, anti-Trumper.
0: Yeah.
1: So she's going to say, oh, no, it's great having you. You have total standing. The Constitution is a living and breathing document. It really doesn't mean what it says and says what it means.
0: Right.
1: So she's going to

0: push it that way. Bottom line, it looks like it's going to go to the Supreme Court when you have a conflict of two different interpretations of the Constitution.
1: Yeah.
0: And this Supreme Court, I think, will rule properly, agreeing with Justice Thomas,
1: yeah,
0: that the Constitution actually does mean what it says and says what it means. So anyway, but it's, once again, it's nice to see that done, and I'm happy about that. Now, I want to talk about the miracle that happened.
1: Absolutely.
0: Over the weekend, that is was shocking, and I think incredibly spiritually powerful when we look at the facts, and that was the attempted assassination of President Donald Trump. I remember in the past I've said, I said, you know, look, you know, the dark side has tried to bring Trump down on false, you know, Russian hoax and all kinds of hoaxes. Couldn't succeed. Then they tried lawfare, and those are blowing up in their face. And I remember on once saying, my concern is that the next thing the dark side will try is assassination.
1: Yeah.
0: And that's exactly what we saw happen. But this was not just an ordinary assassination attempt. The facts, I believe, show it to be very much with involving the providential hand of God in the intervention.
1: Absolutely. And, you know, for good or for bad, we watched yesterday and the day before a little bit this video that played over and over again. And you cannot watch that video of President Trump turning his head, slightly turning his head, I might add, and then a shot hitting his ear. You cannot argue that the hand of God was not on that.
0: Had he not turned his head, then the bullet would have actually gone into the back part of the brain and killed him.
1: That's right.
0: And where it did hit on the ear, people need to understand that some of the media say, you know, several inches away. No. No, it was less than an inch from killing him.
1: Yes.
0: And this was shot, you know, I think it was like 150, 200 yards away.
1: Yeah.
0: And the bullet was less than an inch, some centimeters, you know, just really super close to killing him.
1: Yeah.
0: And yet, now, the bullet could have missed. And if that happened, then this is terrible. We would not have the same impact that we have with the bullet actually hitting the ear and causing blood. I think that was much more of a wake-up call for America to understand how degenerate we've become in our politics and usage of dangerous pejoratives and imagery that has been very divided and inherently facilitates these kinds of action. When they say, when the left says, this candidate is going to destroy America.
1: Yeah,
0: it's going to destroy democracy.
1: Yes.
0: Now, they don't. And may not actually believe it.
1: Right.
0: The politicians actually, you know, they've seen him in office for 4 years.
1: Yeah.
0: But what does this 20-year-old over here think?
1: Yeah, exactly.
0: He's saying, "I got to save America."
1: Yeah.
0: He's going to destroy America. He's going to destroy democracy.
1: That's right.
0: So, yeah, you know,
1: Hitler.
0: Like he's like Hitler. I better save America. This, and you have people out there that are going to hear it and believe what these leftist scum are saying and act on it. And, you know, and so the culpability, yeah, the kid shouldn't have done this. Yeah, it's tragic. But the culpability comes from those who facilitated it, not arguing policy, not even arguing against personality, but arguing things that are so way out and so dangerous that it that this was, I think, to some degree foreseeable, and they should be held morally and ethically and publicly accountable for the things that they've said in terms of politicians, also The View, people in the media.
1: Yeah.
0: They need to be morally held accountable, and people need to stop giving them money or stop watching their programs.
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0: Welcome back. 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We have over 260 cases in active litigation right now as I speak. They're growing. We have offices all across the country, coast to coast. So I encourage you to stay up to date and please do so and pray for our work. The spiritual battleground is intense. It's obvious.
1: Yes.
0: And we need your prayer support. So please take the time to go to our website, download that. Also, another easy way to do that is simply to text three letters, PJI. Just text those three letters to the number 71541. That's a 71-year-old man having lunch with a 54-year-old woman, and there's a one-year-old in the high chair. That's how I remember it. 71541. Text PJI there to that number, 71541. And we'd love to keep you updated with our work, and we greatly appreciate your prayer support. You know, Michael, before we continue on with talking about this next case matter, I think it's just so important to remind ourselves and the audience of how, you know, yes, these are legal battles, and God is blessing us with incredible victories. More than 9 out of 10, I talked to our chief counsel, more than 9 out of 10 of our cases turn out favorably for our clients.
1: Yeah.
0: It's incredible.
1: It's amazing.
0: But behind all of this is a spiritual war. And that's why I so appreciate people who become prayer warriors, who get our updates and pray for us and our attorneys on the front lines of these battles.
1: Yeah. Yeah. It's so important. And I know it. You know, whatever I'm doing, especially when there's something major happen, I can feel the prayers because we seek our prayer warriors and tell them what's going on, and they pray. And boy, I sure appreciate that.
0: Yeah, I know you do. I know you do. And I have seen the hand of God in our cases in miraculous ways.
1: Yeah.
0: I know one case was dealing with homeschoolers, and three judges ruled against us.
1: Yeah.
0: And said homeschooling is illegal in California, period, unless you're a credentialed teacher. Illegal.
1: Yeah.
0: We petitioned for them to rehear the case. We did an appeal. We said, will you rehear this case, please? For the first time in my life, three appellate court judges says, you know what? We may have made a mistake. We'll rehear the case. And then they just tore us up, just diced and sliced us in oral argument. The judges did.
1: Yes.
0: It was so obvious that we'd lost. Our chief counsel Kevin Snyder says, we don't have to wait for the decision. We need to start preparing for the appeal to the state Supreme Court. That's how certain it was that we lost.
1: Yeah.
0: And homeschoolers up and down the state were praying because they called. They says, absent intervention from God, we've lost.
1: Yeah.
0: And so they prayed and they prayed and they prayed. And those three judges, unbelievably, reversed themselves and said we were wrong.
1: Yeah, exactly.
0: And those kinds of outcomes. And then the one that went to the Supreme Court to be able to open up the churches after Governor Gavin Newsom so hatefully and, you know, just disrespectfully shut down the churches and the synagogues.
1: Yeah.
0: It was an absolute miracle that they took up the case on rapid fire as an emergency writ. That usually only happens when you have, like, death penalty. Yeah, you know, situations where the guy, you know, guy or gal is about to have the switch pulled on him, and they take it up and they go, yeah, denied.
1: Yeah.
0: But they actually took it up, and then they miraculously in just 3 days ordered Governor Gavin Newsom, you open those churches and synagogues now. We're not even going to mess around.
1: Yeah.
0: Those are the kinds of acts of God that just blow me away as an attorney when I look at this and think that isn't just good advocacy and excellent work.
1: Absolutely.
0: It's the hand of God. What say you?
1: I completely agree. And you and I have talked about this a lot of times. Just PJI's existence and what has happened in the last 3 or 4 years, it's nothing short of miraculous. You know, God has provided. True. He has kept things moving. We made some decisions as an organization to take on hard cases, and we took them on. And our organization grew because we could not in spite of, because we stood in the gap and said, "Okay, you employees, you have a place to go. You have a place to go with your claims that you got fired for a ridiculous vaccine because you had an objection to that based on your sincerely held religious beliefs." So we've seen it. We've seen God work. And we recognize, I know you do, because, again, we talk about it, and I hear you a lot of times. We recognize God's faithfulness. It's God. It's all about what God wants of us, and that's wonderful.
0: It is incredible. People say, "Brad, I bet you just have a hard time sleeping at night with all the cases and all the burdens." I go, "Actually, that doesn't keep me awake." Yeah. Sometimes I have insomnia, especially at my age. I don't even know why I have insomnia. I wake up in the middle of the night like, "Why can't I get back to sleep?" You know, but it's never because there's a PGI case on my mind.
1: That's right.
0: You know, maybe there's someone in my church I'm you know, a little concerned about or something. But you know, but no, it's just recognizing that God is God, and He is the same yesterday, today, and forever. He still does miracles. He does them in the courts. He does them in the political rallies, where there's an assassination attempt. You see the miraculous hand of God that blows away any rationalization or statistical explanation. And to me, it's an encouragement of my faith, and it should be encouragement of also the faith of others to see what's happening. And those who get our e-newsletter, they get to experience some of what we're talking about, to see the hand of God and it work in so many cases in the courts today. Now, let's talk about a school's exclusion of the Fellowship of Christian Athletes and its alleged violation of the First Amendment and also the RFRA statute. What happened in this case?
1: Yeah, so we've seen this throughout the country. There's this attack on the Fellowship of Christian Athletes, which is a great organization. There's zero downside to this organization. They're just saying, "Hey, there's a fellowship of athletes who are believers," and we've seen the Ninth Circuit out here for a long time, one of the worst circuits, but now coming into place because of President Trump's appointments. But we've seen them stand up, and court after court start to stand up for the Fellowship of Christian Athletes. And this happened here in D.C., Washington, D.C., in this case here. And there, the court actually issued a preliminary injunction about discriminating against this organization. And we know how hard it is to get a preliminary injunction.
0: Yeah, so the preliminary injunction is basically the court saying, "Okay, we haven't heard the whole case on the merits, but I can just see right off out of the get-go here that how this case is likely going to turn out."
1: Yeah.
0: And because I can see that it's likely going to turn out in favor of the Fellowship of Christian Athletes, I'm going to go ahead and issue an order halting this school from keeping this Christian club out. In other words, to say it another way, instead of two double negatives, I'm going to order that they allow this Christian club on campus and be able to conduct their work and their ministry there on campus.
1: Yeah.
0: The court ordered that.
1: That's right.
0: Because the court is so convinced that this is the likely outcome, looking at the facts of a case and the law. This is a real encouragement. Now, it's still a possibility that the court, at the end of the day, after case on the merits, may decide, "You know what? I've changed my mind. There's some facts I didn't know about, or some things I didn't look at closely enough. I'm going to rule in favor of the school." But it's much more likely than not that FCA has won and will win this case, and how's that significant, by the way?
1: Well, the importance here is because remember what's happening here. The underlying issue here is because the Fellowship of Christian Athletes has the nerve to include in their statement of faith something that's eminently biblical, and that is we don't participate in same-sex marriages and the like. And so here, what's significant here is that we're seeing large circuits, for instance, not the Ninth Circuit. This is a district court case, so maybe the D.C. Court of Appeals will have to weigh in on this. But this is a significant constitutional issue that this organization can have a right to exist and have a statement of faith that people have to ascribe to be involved in the leadership for them.
0: Yeah, and I look at the court's opinion and the district's exclusion of FCA. They saw this as a means of eliminating discrimination. They said this is fatally under-inclusive.
1: Yeah.
0: That's what the court said.
1: That's right.
0: This, what are you talking about? This school excluding FCA? This isn't inclusive. This is under-inclusive.
1: Yeah.
0: And yet it's so much hypocrisy by these liberal school districts with liberal principals and superintendents. You know, oh, yes, we're all about inclusion and tolerance. Oh, what, you're a Christian group?
1: Yeah.
0: Oh, we're going to boot you out.
1: That's right.
0: Or we're going to put you in the back of the bus.
1: That's right.
0: We see that happening. That's what's so important of why these cases are all addressed and addressed firmly. Hats off to that court. I don't know if that judge was appointed by which president. I don't know that. But I here's my bet that if this has to go to the Supreme Court, if for some reason the appellate court rules adversely and it ends up Supreme Court, I'm convinced the Supreme Court will rule in favor of FCA and against this intolerant, bigoted school district. What say you?
1: I agree. And, Brad, this might be a good opportunity to mention, because I alluded to it with the Ninth Circuit after Trump's appointments of constitutional affirmation by these justices, is it makes a difference who we vote for.
0: Yeah,
1: it just makes a huge difference because there's a marked difference between an originalist, those are the people that President Trump appointed, and seeing the Constitution as it was intended at its writing, and this whole nonsense about it being a living document that's able to change through the years, there's a marked difference between that. We need more originalists and less, you know, constitutional nonsense of being something that is a living document.
0: Yeah. Yeah, exactly. I'm encouraged by this. And yeah. It is a reminder, though, how important our votes are.
1: Yeah, it is.
0: Because who we vote for president is the one who nominates judges to fill these federal court openings,
1: That's not right. The
0: state courts. Those are separate.
1: Yep.
0: And we've got a lot of problems with state courts in Georgia and some other places, New York. But they do fill the judges' positions on the federal courts.
1: That's right.
0: From the not just the Supreme Court, but also the appellate court, the circuit courts, the district courts, and it impacts our lives.
1: Yeah, absolutely.
0: It really does. These kids in the FCA club, their lives are impacted.
1: Yeah.
0: And not only theirs, but also others in other parts of the country where the courts are going to look at this decision. The stakes are simply too high for such a time as this.
2: 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We are here for you.
0: So folks, just remember, it's our God-given freedoms we're talking about. Now, let's choose to keep them. I'm Brad Dacus, president of the Pacific Justice Institute. 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
3: On the Word. Hi, I'm Barry McGuire. I'm a layman here to help you understand the urgency and how much fun it is to share your faith at every opportunity. And you never know when that opportunity will knock. I was in a restaurant in Beverly Hills taking a picture of our table when a handsome black gentleman left his table to ask if he could take a picture of all of us. As we were exchanging names, we discovered that he's a famous rapper who shares our same concerns for what's happening to America today. So we explained that it's not a racial problem, it's a God problem. Before I knew it, I was sharing with his group at his table, and we were holding hands and praying together. Now think about it. God directed us to drive up from Orange County and for him to drive down from Calabasas at the same time to the same restaurant in Beverly Hills so I would have the opportunity to share the plan of salvation with him. That is what a divine appointment looks like. There's nothing more exciting than knowing God is using you to move people closer to him. We can help you at igniteamerica.com.
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6: The U.S. Supreme Court protects life and the First Amendment. This is Matt Staver with Freedom's Call. The High Court recently handed down a unanimous decision in a case that upholds the right of pregnancy centers to protect the privacy of its donors. The New Jersey Attorney General launched an unlawful investigation against First Choice Women's Resource Centers and demanded it hand over private records and donor information. In 2023, the Attorney General issued a subpoena claiming the centers were misleading consumers with a vague website and demanded to have its donor records and operational records spanning the last 10 years. Thankfully, the High Court ruled that this group of faith-based pregnancy centers can now challenge New Jersey's unconstitutional subpoena in federal court before the state officially moves to enforce it. The government has no business harassing pro-life ministries and supporters because it disagrees with their pro-life cause. Stay informed at Liberty Counsel's website, lc.org.
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8: This is the Middle East Report, your connection to truthful reporting on Israel and the Middle East. I'm John Riley. 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He also produces the Watchman newscast. We talked about a lot of things, including spiritual hunger that's happening there in the land of Israel.
9: God has given me this platform, John. I think for such a time as this, it goes without saying, kind of enhance what I'm doing. As you mentioned, the nightly show on TBN, Stackelbag Tonight, that's every weeknight in prime time. And we're hitting big Middle East focus, of course. We hit all issues on that show, but the YouTube channel, which you mentioned, has over 1.1 million subscribers now. Hard to believe, but that is every day hitting it on YouTube, Middle East, Israel, from a prophetic perspective, how it affects everyone, no matter where we live. Then the podcast and speaking around the country. So keeping busy. This is a time, you know, Jesus said, go and make disciples of all nations. So we're going to put the pedal to the metal, strike while the iron's hot in these prophetic times. No time to waste. I think time is short. When people think of Israel, I think they believe it's a state of constant war. I've been to Israel over 30 times. Oh my gosh, you go to Israel? I do. And to just reassure everyone and to encourage everyone, Israel, the people of Israel are resilient, they're optimistic, despite all the madness and what they're facing, a war on seven fronts these past 2+ years, they're prevailing, number one, in that war with God's help. So God's hand is on the land and the people of Israel, number one. Poll after poll shows that Israelis are among the happiest in the world, happiest people in the world. How? Because it's God's land. They're eternal optimists. They are resilient like no other people, historically the Jewish people. The most persecuted people in the history of the planet, no one more resilient. So that's all encouraging. Number two, their enemies are being weakened. But number three, and most importantly, the God of Israel, the God of Abraham, Isaac, and Jacob, still sits on the throne. He's got a great plan for his people. John, I truly believe he's going to pour out his spirit on Israel. After October 7th, again, to encourage everyone, there's a hunger in Israel for spiritual things. They're seeking. What's it all about? The God of Israel. What about Yeshua? Who is this Yeshua? And there's questions being asked. There's a spiritual hunger. God has brought Israelis to their knees in prayer, and they're seeking God. How can you explain this? What's happened? And how do we get through this? So, folks, pray for the people of Israel. Pray for a great revival in Israel, no doubt, because God is truly moving there right now. And another thought, pray for the people of Iran. John, I'll close with this. A reminder that Iran is a Bible land. Look, that was ancient Persia. We're talking Esther, Mordecai, Cyrus, Darius, Ezra, Nehemiah from our Bible. That was in modern-day Iran, ancient Persia. God is not done with that nation. I love the Persian people, the Iranian people. And if they can shake off the yoke of this tyrannical regime, I think God's going to pour his spirit out on that nation as well. You could have millions of Iranian evangelists. It's the fastest-growing church in the world, largely underground. Exclusively underground, really, because of the persecution there. But you can't stop the gospel. Even in Iran, in China, North Korea, God's word will get out and the gospel will advance.
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17: Has there been a fire that the Lord has taken you through, and you're better on the other side than you were before, at least in some ways? We want your phone calls today at 866-348-7884, 866-34-TRUTH. I've got a Charles in the house, a Charles Myers, who was literally in a fire or an explosion. It was August of last year. Is that right, Charles?
18: That's correct. August 20th of 2025.
17: Oh my gosh. And speaking to the mic, but the, I've got the gentleman right here, and I was asking him some questions before the show started. But one of the first things that I asked him is, cause you're burned pretty much. What percentage of your body has burns on it right now?
18: 47% of my body was burned. So if you think about it, 47% being burned, the other 47% was used for graphene. So that's 94% of my body has been altered in some way.
17: Oh my gosh. And one of the first questions that I asked you is, because you were healthy, you were doing things with the church. I mean, you were actually walking with the Lord before this ever happened. And I asked you, I said, were you angry at God? Did you shake your fist at God? Or did you say, why did this happen to me? What, I didn't do anything wrong. I mean, what happened?
18: Yeah, so just laying in the hospital room, having my face completely wrapped up, my hands wrapped up, where I was completely like isolated a little bit from the world, not being able to get on social media. I had lots of times to be quiet, and I like to call it the secret place. And so I was just like in the secret place with the Lord and just talking with him. And, you know, I was just like, God, I don't know why this happened, but for the rest of my life, I'm going to use this story for your glory. If that means talking in front of one person or talking on a stage in front of 100,000 people. Here I am, Lord, just send me wherever you want me to go.
17: Hear you. And you said before this happened, you were really kind of a behind the scenes kind of guy. You weren't a speaker, right?
18: No, absolutely not. I was an elementary and middle school teacher prior to going to work full time at the church. So I had some experience, obviously, in talking in front of, you know, children and middle school kids. But I wasn't really someone that was going to stand on a stage and talk. Over the last 2-3 years, the Lord has kind of given me a few opportunities to speak. I've spoken on a Sunday morning 2 other times, and then I had spoke to our youth group a few times. But I wasn't someone who was really looking for it. And I remember every time I would go to speak, I would have those deep butterflies. I would be sick to my stomach. I'd be up at like 2 a.m., you know, looking at the clock, waiting to get up there to speak, you know, later on. So, yeah.
17: So you've been through the fire, literally. And the Bible says is anybody who desires to live a godly life, it says that you will suffer persecution. And so this wasn't like somebody was, you know, putting a gun to your head because you were a Christian or anything like that. But we all go through tough times. And I think sometimes, and I've seen this, not as much as I used to, but I used to see people say, well, if you're having a tough time in your life, it must mean that you were sinning or that you were doing something wrong. And, you know, you weren't out in the streets. You weren't on drugs. You weren't doing anything like that at all. But I'm reminded of the book of Job. Job has all of these bad things happen to him. And his wife and his friends and everybody else are saying all these things about, I think one time his wife actually says, curse God and die. And it says, but Job said unto her, thou speakest as one of the foolish women speaketh. What shall we receive good at the hand of God, and shall we not receive evil? In all this, did not Job sin with his lips? And so you've been able to keep, I guess, a positive attitude even through these tough times. And so, I mean, what does that look like for you? Do you have a good prayer life? Or, I mean, how do you do this?
18: So, honestly, I think that just knowing that God is good, he's omnipresent, omnipotent, you know, he does not bring on bad things. Could he have stopped this accident from occurring? Absolutely. I believe in 100% of my heart that he could have caused it not to occur. But I also truly believe that he brings all things to good for those who believe in him. And I believe 100% in God. I have for a long time. I've had just these overwhelming feelings and emotions. I hear God speak, and I know that might sound weird, but like over the last probably 20 years of my life, I know when the Lord's speaking to me because there's this like feeling inside my body. It's like almost overwhelming, almost like I have like this shaking almost inside my body that mm-hmm. this has to occur. And I know that it is from him every time that I have this feeling. It actually happened right after I got out of the hospital and back to the church for a little while.
17: Mm-hmm.
18: One Sunday, I was standing with my wife in worship, and I felt the Lord tell me that I was supposed to get up and speak. And I'm the tech guy. Like, I was thinking about, that doesn't make sense. And B, we have 5 microphones, and 3 of them are with the singers right now. One of them, the pastor is currently wearing, and the 5th one is in the back, not being utilized. And also, I know my pastor doesn't like to give out a live mic because there's been a few times where people have gone away. And so I was like, God, this doesn't make sense. Isn't from you. And like, I just kept having this like overwhelming feeling like you've got to speak. And the next thing I know, our pastor's like, I feel like somebody's got something to say in the room today. And when I say it never happens, it never happens. And he literally opened the floor for anyone to speak, and I was like, God, you're amazing that you opened the door for me to speak when that never happens in our rooms.
17: Yeah, and the Bible says in John 10, 27 through 28, he says that my sheep hear my voice and I know them and they follow me. And he says, I give unto them eternal life and they shall never perish. Neither shall any man pluck them out of my hand. But the first thing it says there, Charles, is that my sheep hear my voice. And so, yes, we can hear directly from God. Now, have you ever heard an audible voice, or is it just the still small voice? Where
18: I don't know that I've ever heard an audible voice. When I first came to the Lord, I was like 10 years old, and I was outside playing basketball, just shooting basketball, and all of a sudden, like I felt like I heard this voice, but it wasn't like an audible voice. So I guess it was more of an internal, but it was different than the other times I felt the Lord talking to me, mm-hmm. but because I didn't have this like overwhelming, shaking like sensation inside my body.
17: Mm-hmm. And did you, you know, so this is what I was curious about. So when you were going over there that day to do your normal day, was there any kind of a feeling that you got before you got there?
18: Or? Yeah. So, I talk about it every time I've got an opportunity to speak. So when we go through life, when we have a job, it becomes mundane, you know, like if you do the same thing over and over again, it becomes a little mundane. And that day, we were very, there was like a level of joy in the air. We had four people going with us when lots of times we would do events, just like one of us or two of us, but there was four of us on the truck. I had three of my best employees with me. They were absolutely like top notch. We were going to serve over 1,000 people probably that day. So we were getting ready to rock and roll, and they just, we were like happy. We were creating some reels and stuff behind the scenes because we were going to share later on about mm-hmm. like our amazing day of serving all these people. And so we had, you know, done some before hitting the road. And then once we got there and set up, and there's some video footage of us like laughing and cutting up. And the two ladies that were on the truck with me, like hugging each other. I mean, it sounds kind of cheesy in hindsight, but like it was just this amazing joy in the air that we don't always have. So,
17: yeah. And so when we get back, we're going to talk about what he's been doing since then and the doors that God has been opening. If you have a question or a comment for Charles, 866-34-TRUTH, 866-348-7884. We'll be right back.
13: Rotary dial phones, cassette tapes, fax machines. It's fair to say that all of these are almost obsolete. But what about Christianity?
19: There are a growing number of people who boldly and quite unashamedly assert that the teaching of Jesus Christ and that of his apostles given 2,000 years ago is not relevant to present day conditions, that such teaching is out of date and that we should ignore it.
13: Billy Graham knew that simply isn't true.
19: His teaching is not only relevant to today's conditions, but is absolutely the only possible ultimate solution. 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
13: Would you like to know how Jesus Christ can affect your life today? We can help. 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We're the Billy Graham Evangelistic Association.
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5: Hi, I'm Johnny Erickson Tata. And often I run into young people who want to do big things for God. They're looking for the big impact, the next life-changing, heart-gripping, soul-stirring ministry that'll rock their world and everyone else's. I don't blame them. It's exciting to want to pursue a big vision. But I like what Oswald Chambers once said. The greatest hindrance in spiritual life is that we look for big things to do. But Jesus took a towel and began to wash the disciples' feet. Wow. You know, sometimes it is the menial service, the lowly and tedious task that honor the Lord the most. Routine acts of service force us to live in the domain of drudgery by the power of God. And those lowly acts of service foster a lot of humility. That's good news for anyone, young or old, who wants to do something great for God. Because great sometimes means doing something very ordinary in a significant way.
6: All right, guys, we are back. We've got Charles Myers, and we were talking before. Charles, it was pretty tough. I mean, you know, having to go through this, but, you know, did you just grow up in a Christian home or what? I mean,
7: yeah. So, I mean, from the very beginning of life, my parents had me at church. I went to a Southern Baptist church growing up until fourth grade, and then we moved to another Southern Baptist church because we just thought that it was going to be a better situation for us, which in the long run, like, I can kind of see God's fingerprints there, because that's actually where I met maybe my greatest mentor ever, was at that Baptist church. And he came when I was almost in my 20s or early 20s, and he just showed me a different side of Jesus. And not the...
6: Now, what do you mean by that, a different side?
7: So, not the religious side. He showed me, what a relationship looked like. Uh-huh. He showed me that you didn't have to show up in your shirt and tie and your coat, and, you didn't have to stand and read hymns. There was, a cooler, I guess, version of Jesus than what I grew up with.
6: Well, yeah, and I think but the Bible says in the Old Testament, it says that man looks at the outward appearance, but God searches the heart. And I know that's kind of how it was for me growing up as well. I'll be 45 soon. And I know you just said you were 40. I couldn't believe it. I thought you were in your early 20s. But I'm not saying that to be nice. I was like, what? But at the same time, it's for a time, it was okay, you dress up, you look good. And it's as long as you look good, it didn't matter what was going on behind closed doors. You know, you look good, and that's what mattered. But I guess you can see, since you've had this accident, since you've been burned, over 47% of your body is now burned, and another 47% of your body was used to use skin grafts. Now you've seen, hey, I can't go off of my appearance. No offense. I mean, but I'm not, you don't look the same as you did before. And so now I guess it is really more of a, it has to be more of a heart issue with you.
7: Absolutely. And I want to give you a quote real quick. This man, his name is John O'Leary. And John O'Leary was burned at 9 years old, over 99% of his body. And he's an adult man now. He released a book called On Fire. A movie came out back in the fall with the same title. But he was standing in front of the mirror. He was shaving, and his son was next to him, practicing shaving as well. And his son came over and started rubbing his scars. And in that moment, he said, this came to him. It says, "The scars remain, yes, but they were there because the wounds had healed. They were evidence of a miracle. Covering them up denied others the chance to see them." And like I read, when he gave us that book right after our accident, he sent us books, they're signed copies. I was kind of like, you know, how dare him send us this? And I put it away, and I was getting ready to speak at a large gathering, and I pulled that book off the shelf the week I was getting ready to speak, and like that quote came up in the first 30 pages, and I was just like, man, that like rocked my world. That like, even though these scars I have now, but the scars are because the wounds healed. Like, I mean, I have images of how graphic the situation was.
6: Mm-hmm.
7: And like, now that I see them, I mean, are they tight? Are they itchy sometimes? All that, yes. But at the end of the day, they're healed, and anyone that wants to see them can see them. And which, I mean, kind of goes along with this past week. I was working out in the gym, and I usually am a really early, I hit in the gym like 4:30 in the morning.
6: Mm-hmm.
7: But for some reason, I went at like 2:00 in the afternoon this week. And it was all because this gentleman came up to me, and I don't have this happen regularly, but this guy came up and he was like, he like tapped me on the shoulder, and he was like, I just want to like give you praise that you're in here working out after this, your accident. Or because you have these scars, and I was like, yeah, I was, you know, I just don't have a quit in me. I from the very beginning, it was already decided that I was getting back to it. And he then went on to share with me about his 2-year-old son fell in a fire, and like his hands were burned tremendously, and like he knows what the process looks like, and so. You know, at the end of the day, my wounds have healed, but my scars are still present for anyone to see.
6: Yeah, there were actually people who had, I think, a near-death experience or whatever, and they were able to see Jesus in heaven. They didn't see his face, but they saw the scars mm-hmm. that he had on his hands yeah. or on his wrist or wherever it was. And it was like, well, you know, he's Jesus. He could have just covered it up or whatever.
7: Right.
6: But I guess in a sense, it's a reminder to him,
7: yeah.
6: a reminder to us of what Jesus Christ went through for us.
7: Yeah, I mean, and he showed Thomas, you know, like uh-huh. when Thomas like doubted that it was him until he saw his scars. So.
6: Yeah, there was a man in Reidsville that I met years ago. And as I was telling you before, I sell insurance, and I started talking to this man, and he said, I had something very, very rare. He said, and it was some disorder or whatever. He said, but my spine felt like it was on fire. And he said that at that moment when I was in the hospital, he said, I asked the Lord, why is this happening to me? And he said immediately he heard the voice of the Lord, and it spoke back to him, and he said, what about the cross? And he said after that, he said, I never complained again.
7: Right. Wow.
6: Yeah, and there was another, there was a story that I heard about it was about a mother who had these really ugly hands that her hands were burned. And so whenever she would go out with her daughter, that she would go out and that her daughter would say, why do you wear these gloves over your hands? And you've got these ugly hands and this and that and the other. And then finally one day her daughter actually came up to her and she asked her, she said, how did you get these scars on your hands? What actually happened? And she said, well, I was never going to tell you. She said, but when you were a very young girl, you had gone over to the stove and you were about to burn yourself. And she said, at the last minute, I had to go over there and I had to move you out of the way and move that pan or whatever it was off the stove. And because of that, I've got these hands that are deformed and these hands that are ugly. And she said that after that, her daughter never complained about her hands again. And so I realize sometimes that there are times in life, even the apostle Paul said, he said, Lord, he said, I've asked you 3 times, there's this thorn in my side, and I've asked you to take it away from me. He said, but you've never taken it away from me. He said, but you remember what he said? He said, Mike, your grace is sufficient.
7: Yeah.
6: Have you thought about that verse since this happened?
7: No, I actually used to speak, I've spoken about it, like what my thorn in my side was, like several times.
6: Mm-hmm.
7: But I've always wondered, what do you think Paul's thorn in his side was?
6: Well, it's funny you say that. There are a lot of people who say that it was actually his eyesight. I don't know that that's the case. It doesn't actually say it was a physical ailment.
7: Yeah.
6: So the recent thing that I've heard, and this is what I think it may be, is other people who actually came against him, and I guess the person wouldn't leave him alone or whatever, but What do you think?
7: So my thoughts are when his last stoning was of Stephen, right? Uh-huh. As Saul. I feel like that when he, God met him on the Damascus Road, I feel like that that was his thorn in his side, was the fact that he took Stephen's life. And that was the thing that always bothered him, even though he had taken all the other lives before, but that last life that he took is what was his thorn.
6: So he had shame in a sense.
7: Yeah.
6: Did you, and I don't know if this ever happened with you or not. I know it happens with me sometimes. Sometimes I think back in my life and I go, why did I do that? Why would I do that? And I start to blame myself, but then I start to remind myself who I am in Jesus Christ. Have you ever had times where maybe you second guessed yourself, or you said, hey, I shouldn't have gone in that day, or you blamed yourself for anything, or no?
7: So the night before the accident, we were actually at a back-to-school event at Lefford High School, and the generator kept on kicking off. And the guy who was running the event, I was like, you know, do this. And we have a CEO of the company. She's like the chief person in charge, and we were almost decided that we weren't going to take that truck. We were going to take our smaller coffee truck.
6: We'll be right back.
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12: Right. And so, we need both. But I think that, you know, the ability to serve people is where walls really start to break down. 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I introduced myself and they said, oh, fantastic. He's tall. That's really going to come in handy.
13: So light bulbs.
12: Light bulb changer, yeah. You know, batteries on the smoke detectors. That's my job. And so, but you know, just a practical way has allowed me to be in people's homes, get to know people, hear their stories because I'm just tall, you know? So how has God gifted you and how can you use those practical things to serve people
14: and show them love?
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6: All right, guys, we are back. A man was burned in the fire, but the Lord took him through it, and he is there. And you said there was something that was kind of strange about this, Charles. You said that when it was it a propane fire? Or?
7: So that's the only thing it could have been is propane, because we did have propane on the truck. It was previously a food truck that served people that were unprivileged, and then it would turn around and it would serve people that were privileged, and then we would use those net profits to go and feed people that were not. And it was kind of like the Tom's model, buy one, get one. That was kind of how it started.
6: Mm-hmm.
7: And so, like, it served as a food truck like that. It was like we had burgers and chips or nachos and bologna sandwiches and all kinds of good things.
6: I'm getting hungry, man.
7: Yeah. Yeah. And then, so we, in the meantime, while that was running, we opened a coffee shop inside of our church with the same idea that those net profits were going to go to feeding people. So we decided after about 3 years in of the coffee shop, we were going to go all in on coffee. And so we had everything removed from the truck, like the fryers and the flat top, but we left the oven on there in case we ever wanted to bake on there,
6: mm-hmm.
7: like our pastries. And so we used it mainly, we would bake in our kitchen at the church, and then we would take it with us, and we would just keep our pastries warm by having the convection oven on at a very low setting. And so, but we don't know exactly right what happened. We just know that a very small noise, and then it grew and grew and grew until it hit like a fever pitch.

0: last minute, like, we didn't have any more problems with the big truck that night, and so we decided to take it with us. And but the biggest thing, or most regrettable decision I made, was bringing one of our younger employees with us that day. And she's 24 now. I guess she was 23 when the accident occurred. But just, she hasn't had the experiences that the other three of us had, like, where we had all been married, we all had kids. I mean, she has a boyfriend, but not had the experiences of getting married and having children like everybody else. And I mean, her hair caught on fire and all kinds of stuff. So,
1: yeah. So, but there was nothing you could have done about that. And, but you never got angry at God. You never questioned. You said you went through some depression, or you had anxiety, I guess, in college, but you haven't had depression since this happened?
0: No, so I never wanted to be on medication. They did put me back on medication while I was in the hospital. They told me I didn't really have a choice, so they put me on it, and I told them, you know, hey, I'm going to come off this as soon as possible. And so I did have to – I was medicated for about the first 6 months after the accident, but I did work my way off of it. And honestly, one of the biggest things that I will tell anybody is having a workout routine where you work out and get your body moving, and can help greatly with depression.
1: Yeah, with Philippians, I think it's Philippians 4, it
0: four,
1: says
0: six.
1: That,
0: yep.
1: Yeah, 4:6, it says that bodily exercise does profit some. Oh. But spiritual exercise is much more important. And you said you're married and you have two kids, two young daughters. How old are your daughters?
0: So I have an 8-year-old and a 5-year-old, and both of them will be in school next year at Midway Elementary School.
1: Yeah. So you've got an 8-year-old, a 5-year-old. Michael's 9. My other son, Christian, will be 8. And we've got almost a 4-year-old. Mm. How have they handled this?
0: So we actually kept it from them to begin with. My wife told the girls that daddy was an accident. He's in the hospital, but he's going to be okay. And time went on. About 2 weeks in, finally, my oldest daughter wanted to come see me. My youngest did not for a little bit longer. But I mean, she took right to me. I mean, I have pictures of her, holding a bottle for me, me drinking out of it and laying in the hospital bed. And I mean, she really never asked questions or anything like that. It was just like, she knew that I was hurt, but, she took care of me like she does all the other people in her life. That's how God made her. God made her to be a helper, and that's what she does. My younger daughter, it took about a month before she would come up to see me, and she was mostly worried about me getting blood on her favorite bunny. Because,
1: well, of course, I mean, that's all of our worries.
0: Yeah.
1: You know?
0: But she did eventually. But I mean, honestly, neither one of them were ever truly scared of me, even with me having scarring on my face and being wrapped up and whatnot.
1: Yeah, and you said your wife has been supportive?
0: Oh, my wife's been super supportive. I mean, I told you, like, in between commercials, just like what she was going through. So back last summer, we had a water leak at our house, and we had to completely move everything out except for our girls' rooms. And so that was going on. We were actually moved out of the house when the accident occurred. Her brother was diagnosed with cancer and was going through inpatient treatment at the time. She was getting ready to start a school year, and also, not to mention, she has two little girls that depended on her. So she had a lot going on, but she would literally take off on Friday afternoon. She would leave. She's a teacher. She would leave the school. She would come up to the hospital. She would sleep in the room with me during the weekend. And Sunday afternoon, she would leave and go back to being mom and teacher on Monday. And that's what she did. But then after I got out of the hospital, she took the next, like, 70 days off. She used FMLA, and she became my in-home nurse. Was amazing. Just, she wrapped my body up and would lotion it up and take care of my wounds. I mean, just absolute woman.
1: Yeah, and you would have done the same for her.
0: I would have tried. It probably wouldn't have been as neat, but I would have tried.
1: Now, you said the biggest problem was that you were the cook.

0: of the house. Is that right?
1: Yeah. So my wife has had a few staple dishes that she was really good at, and that's the things that she stuck to. But for the most part, I cooked every night for the first 11 years of our marriage.
0: Yeah. And then so she had to do that. But what is the biggest lesson that you've learned from this spiritually?
1: So there's two takeaways. One, adversity is coming. And what I mean by that is everybody in life is going to, you're going to face something. It could be very small, it could be very big, and like each one of us could handle it differently. But we all have something that's going to come against us. And mine may be really large and may be the biggest that I ever face. But, you know, anybody that's listening to my voice, I'm sure that you have faced something. And I'm sure that you yourself, you may have faced something in your life. It might have been really big or it might have been really small, but you face things. And
0: well, one of the things that I saw, and I don't know if you saw this as well, but I was a Christian guy, I went through a divorce. And then I went through another divorce again, and I wasn't the one who chose it. And I remember Charles Stanley, do you know who he is?
1: Yes, sir.
0: He said that when he went through this divorce, he said he wouldn't have done it again in a million years for anything. He said, but because of his experience, he was able to show compassion to other people, and he was able to understand what they were going through. Do you feel like you've seen the compassion in yourself now?
1: Yeah, absolutely. And because, I mean, I truly feel like, you know, the adversity that came against me is the same that, you know, I can connect with you. Being divorced, you know, I can connect the hurt that you felt just like I've been hurt. And the second thing that I've learned is how important community is. What I mean by that is like having people that are willing to come alongside you and walk the journey with you. There's scripture out of Exodus. It's about Moses. The Israelites are getting ready to fight against the Amalek. And the story says that Moses goes up to the top of the mountain, and when Moses has his arms up, the Israelites are prevailing. And when his arms fall, the Amaleks start prevailing. And so to prevent them from winning, Aaron and Hur come along, and they hold his arms up. So that scripture goes to show me how important it is to have community, of having people that are willing to hold your arms up when you can't hold them up yourself. And I've seen that in like my small group. I led a group of men on Monday mornings. We would do a workout and a Bible study, and like when I say that, like they were literally a phone call away. They were a phone call away, and other people, the community came and showed out for me and my coworkers, from fundraising for us to bringing meals to making a basket for my daughters to let them go to the Children's Museum in High Point. You know, all kinds of things just to show love and compassion for me and my family.
0: Yeah, you know, it says in Hebrews 10:25, it says, do not forsake the gathering of yourselves as some of them have done, especially as you see the day approaching. And the more that I spend time with other Bible-believing Christians, the more I spend time with Spirit-filled Christians who love God and who have a desire to get closer to God, the closer I get to them. Now, I've got a friend of mine named Christy. And she said, Mike, she said, you also have to be careful on the other side. You also have to be careful not to spend too much time with people who are lukewarm or people who don't love the Lord at all. And she said, because it's easier to put out a fire than it is to build a fire. And so if you're around people who are bringing you down, or they're depressed, or they, you know what I mean? All of that. So for me now, it's like I wake up in the morning and I spend time listening to some YouTube channel, and I think it's called Above Inspiration or Above Inspirations. And it's like I hear some positive reinforcement, but not just positive as the world goes. It's speaking to me scripture, speaking to me the word of God. And I say, you know what? I am more than a conqueror through Jesus Christ. I can do all things through Christ, through Jesus Christ, our Savior. So, you know, I do that. And when I start to speak it out loud, Lord. It's like something happens, something changes in the atmosphere. The Bible even says that death and life is in the power of the tongue. And it says that those who love it will eat the fruit thereof. Do you have to sometimes encourage yourself?
1: Yeah, so I do.
0: And we're going to a break. When we get back from the break, you're going to tell us how you encourage yourself. And if you have a call or if you have a question, 866-34-TRUTH, we've got Charles Myers, and he is from Hope City Church over in Wahlberg. We'll be right back.
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2: In Nehemiah chapter 4, Nehemiah challenges the people in three areas. You see, they were on mission from God to rebuild the city of God to the glory of God. And the enemy was attacking from all sides. He challenged them first to pray. Prayer is powerful because God is powerful. He's there. He's one prayer away. Then to work. That's right. Work as hard as you can for the glory of God, to please God. And then to fight. They worked with a trowel or a tool in one hand and a sword in the other, and they were fighting ready to be attacked at any time, but the work didn't stop. One pastor said it this way: the Christian life isn't a cruise ship, it's a battleship. And are you praying, working, and fighting for the glory of God? Until Christ returns, let's get ready and let's tell everyone about his goodness and his grace.
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4: 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And they said, "Oh, fantastic. 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That's really going to come in handy." 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
4: I'm a light bulb changer. Yeah. 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
0: All right, guys, we are back with the last segment. We have a gentleman who was burned in the fire, Charles Myers. But I was curious about one other thing. I know we were talking about something else, but how have your parents handled this?
1: So my mom was an absolute rock star. My mom's almost 74 years old, and she spent every hour at the hospital with me when my wife wasn't there. So my mom stayed with me Monday through Friday as a retired person. She could do that. But she stayed, and she slept on an air mattress in the room with me just because she was willing to. And, I mean, honestly, it was much easier, like, in the hospital, having someone in the room with me that I could ask for things than it was to, like, press a button and call for a nurse. I mean, it was hard for me to use my hands anyways to call for a nurse, but it was just nice to have someone that cared and loved me that was in the room with me. My dad, on the other hand, my dad went through a major accident 12 years ago, and so ever since then, he hasn't been exactly who he was beforehand. But he did come up to the hospital a lot of nights and saw me.
0: Yeah, was it tough for your mom to see you like this? Or?
1: Oh, absolutely. But it gave her a purpose by us having her there.
0: Yeah.
1: And I think it gave her some comfort knowing that, you know, seeing me progress along until I was released from the hospital.
0: Yeah, one of the things that I think of is, and I think it's in the Old Testament, maybe Numbers 21, where the people of God were complaining and they were belly aching and this and that and the other. And then the Lord sent venomous snakes to bite them. And they started to cry out to the Lord. And they said, Lord, you know, save us or whatever. And as you all know, Moses put up a bronze snake or a copper snake. And anybody who looked to the snake, anybody who looked to the bronze snake would live. But at the same time, I realized that complaining and belly aching, I think sometimes we think it's not a big deal to God, but I realize it is a big deal to God. And so if anybody can go through what you've gone through and you're not complaining about it, it's like they really don't have an excuse.
1: Yeah. So I told one of my bosses one time, she was like, you know, how are you handling this so well? And I was like, you know, what good is it for you or anyone else that I'm talking to for me to talk about my problems? I was like, you know, I have a certain like inner circle of people that I'm willing to share. Oh, like this is a hard day. Like my hands are tied or my arms are tired. I'm itching, but like, it doesn't do you any good for me to tell you those problems. It's good for the people that really care about me and are really in my inner circle so that they know, like, maybe he's going to have to go be alone for a little while, or he's going to miss this dinner date or something like that. But it does no good to hear my issues. And I mean, I feel like that's where we are a lot with the Christian world, is we see so many people just complaining when at the end of the day, like, God's good and like there's nothing really to complain about. I mean, if you are still here and you're still breathing, like, and you have community, I really don't see the point of people of complaining.
0: Yeah, and not only that, but what I realize when I want to start complaining is that there have been over 100,000 Nigerian Christians who have been murdered by Muslims over there, and they're taking their lives. There have been many Christians who have been killed over in Iran just by naming the name of Christ. And so if you go to persecution.com, one of the things that tells me is this, is that, you know, there are people out there, Charles, who have it a lot worse than I do. And so, you know, the opposite of complaining is being grateful. The opposite of complaining is gratitude. And I know some people who actually will go out and they'll make a gratitude list where they'll sit there and they'll write down and they'll speak out what they're grateful for. Now, I don't know what you do in the morning, but when I wake up, I say, thank you, Lord, for another day, number one. Number two, I say, this is the day that the Lord has made. We will rejoice and be glad in it. And I listen to praise music. And I not only listen to it, Charles, but I sing praise music. Yep. Because I've seen that it's really, really hard for me, maybe impossible, for me to be praising the Lord and at the same time be depressed.
1: Right. And I agree with you. And I do some of the very similar things. And I even know, you know, someone who is a very famous podcaster. He talks about wrestling. But he does the same thing. He makes verbalizes every morning things that he's grateful for. And at the end of every episode, he actually asks the person that's speaking on that show, what are three things you're grateful for? And I think that's awesome that even the secular world, they can have gratitude for something, even though they don't know where the gratefulness heart comes from, which comes from Jesus.
0: Mm-hmm.
1: So for me, I do have a grateful heart when I wake up. And I recently, talking about praise music, there was a Red Rocks just came out with a new album, and it was before the actual album came out. There was a song on it, and it just literally rocked me as I was working out one morning. Literally, I'm sitting there at a machine weeping because of how it spoke to me and what I have gone through.
0: Yeah. And so, you know, it's like when we start to, you know, they did a study, and I think I talked about this on the show last week. I heard a pastor talking about this, but one of the things that he was saying was this. He said that there were people who were sitting in a room together, and he said that they were World War II veterans, and they were, Vietnam veterans. This was like 40, 50 years ago. And he said that what they did is they had a psychologist or the leader of the group say, I want you to think about the worst experience that you ever had. And they said that they would start to think about it. And they said when they were done, they would check their blood pressure, they would check their stress levels. And surprisingly, just when they thought about it, nothing changed. They weren't any worse off than they were before. But then what they did was they said, we want you to talk about how bad those experiences were in Vietnam or in World War II or whatever it was through people in the Holocaust. And they said that when they started to speak it out, when they started to verbalize it, they said then they checked their stress and their blood pressure and things got really bad for them. And so sometimes I realize it's not just the fact that we have to, yes, we got to listen to God. We have to think good thoughts, but there's times where the enemy's talking in my ear, Charles, and I've got to speak the word of God. And I say out loud, I say, I am more than a conqueror through Jesus Christ. Or I say what you were saying before in Romans 8:28, it says, for we know that all things work together for good to those who love God and for them who are called according to his purpose. Does that mean even being burned all over your body?
1: Yeah, I think so. And I think that, you know, no matter the experience that you go through, you know, as long as you don't lose faith and lose hope that better days are ahead, I truly believe that you're going to be able to walk through the fire and come out unburned. And I know that's
0: no pun intended.
1: Yeah, no pun intended. But I mean, you know, I can honestly say that, you know, I've walked through it. And I have been burned, but, you know, through it, I've actually grown in my faith. And when I do share about it, like when I'm sharing about it today, like I don't, there's not this like angst that comes across my body. It actually loses its power over me a little by little by me speaking truth to people out, in the radio world or, in front of you, live. I will say that as I drove over here, it was one of the first times I've drove by the LJVM Coliseum since the accident.
0: Uh-huh.
1: And there was something that kind of came over me, like I was kind of like looking as high as I could to see, like, can I see the spot where my friends like rolled off the truck and when just like all the chaos occurred at. And I mean, I just like there was a part of me that was like, you know, you should turn in there and let it lose its power over you as well. And I didn't, but on the way home, I might do that.
0: You might do that. And sometimes, you know, one of the things that I've heard is that, and this is what Jesus said. He said, if you forgive other people when they sin against you, he says that your heavenly Father will forgive you. However, he says, if you do not forgive other people when they sin against you, then your heavenly Father will not forgive you. And so one of the things that I'm reminded is there's been people who have had accidents like this, or there have been people who have gone through terrible things and they're angry at God. And I realize being angry at God, that's not going to do you any good at all.
1: No, it's just going to make you more of a miserable person, honestly. And I mean, you know, you already have enough things that are going on with your body when you go through this. So like being angry at God, like, it's only going to make things worse, and probably honestly, it's going to make your body feel even worse that because you have this build up tension inside of your body.
0: Yeah. And I heard a story this morning about a guy who, he said there were two men who were out in the forest and they heard a grizzly bear coming. And they said that one of the men got down and he started to tie his tennis shoes and he was about to go for a run. And the other guy said to him, he's like, what are you doing? He said, you're not going to outrun that bear. And the guy said, yeah, I know I'm not going to outrun that bear. He said, I just have to outrun you. So the bear is going to get you and not me. And I think sometimes what we do is we say, you know what? My sin may be bad, but at least I'm not as bad as somebody else. At least I'm not a murderer. At least I've never killed anybody. I've never shot anybody. I've never done anything really bad, but Jesus put it like this. He said there were two men who went up to the church one Sunday, and he said one of the men said, "Lord, I thank you. I'm not like that other man. I'm a pretty good guy." But the second guy, he said, "God, have mercy on me, a sinner." And he says that everybody who exalts themselves will be humbled, and everybody who humbles themselves will be exalted. And so, Charles, I want to thank you for coming on today. I know this has certainly humbled you. My show, If Not For God with Mike Zwick, will be on tomorrow at 12 o'clock noon on the Truth Network. And I really want you guys to think about, what are you grateful for? Things could be a lot worse. And you've just listened to a guy for an hour who has said, you know what? I don't care what happens to me. I am going to praise the Lord no matter what. Thanks again for coming on.
1: Of course. Thanks, Mike.
0: Yep.
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1: It's Crazy Money Day. Hi, I'm Chuck Bentley with My Money Life from Crown. In Mark chapter 14, we see a powerful picture of worship. Jesus was in Bethany reclining at a table in the home of Simon the leper when Mary approached him. She came with an alabaster jar of very expensive perfume. She broke it and poured the contents on his head. It was incredibly valuable, something that could have been sold for a large sum of money. Those around her didn't understand. Some even criticized her, calling it wasteful. But Jesus saw it differently. He called it beautiful. You see, true worship is about sacrifice. Romans 12:1 tells us to offer our lives as living sacrifices. And sometimes that means giving our very best, even when it costs us something very significant. Mary's act wasn't logical. It wasn't efficient. But it was deeply personal. It was an expression of love that said, "Jesus, you're worth more than anything I have." She risked being misunderstood, even ridiculed, but her devotion to Christ outweighed her fear. Jesus responded by saying that her story would be remembered wherever the gospel is preached. It's a reminder that our actions, especially our acts of worship and generosity, have a lasting impact. In Matthew 25, Jesus says that what we do for others, we do for Him. If we truly recognize who Christ is and all He's done, giving Him our best is not a loss. It's our expression of worship because He is worth it all. Now, I'm excited to invite you to join us in Knoxville, Tennessee, September the 10th through the 12th. We want to celebrate all that God has done through Crown over the last 50 years. Learn more at crown.org/50 years.
2: Did you call political parties a scam? Hi, this is Dave Zanotti. Yes, I did. What right do you have to say that? Great question. Let's talk about it today on the Public Square. Well, we all have the same right in America. We have the God-given right of conscience, and we have the God-given right of speech and liberty. And fortunately, our Constitution works to protect those rights, not to grant them, but to protect them. So yes, even though I'm on the radio, I cannot be censored for an opinion. We all are on the radio. You are too every day, but we're not supposed to be. So is my opinion just an opinion? Well, maybe. There are other people who have the exact opposite opinion. They say we're a two-party system no matter what. Get in line or get out. Get in line or you're a part of the problem. I would contend just the opposite is true, that people who basically are working in the thought that we are simply a two-party system, that mentality is the problem. It disenfranchises people from becoming free agents, from accepting personal responsibility from their government, and for voting and participating in civil government as a matter of mission, not a matter of power. Because political parties are designed to control power. And for the pragmatists who claim to be Christian, who say, get over yourself, principle doesn't matter, I would ask you this. What does the Bible say about political parties? What does the Bible say about factions and people who sow discord and people who only gather for the purpose of controlling power? What does the Bible say? What does the book of Proverbs say about that? What does the Old Testament say about that? What do the Ten Commandments say about that? What does the Apostle Paul say about that? What does Jesus say about that? Is that why all of those truth tellers came? Is that what the message of the created order is? Is that what America is? I don't think so. I think it's a myth of convenience. What do you think? Visit us anytime at thepublicsquare.com. I'm Dave Zanotti. Thanks for listening.
3: Ladies and gentlemen, about a century ago, an Oxford anthropologist by the name of J.D. Unwin did research on 86 civilizations and found that one thing consistently led to their downfall. And we're going to talk about that today and what we can do about it with my guest, the great Seth Gruber, who is coming to us right now from an unknown location that he can't tell us about. Seth, from the White Rose Resistance. You are in an undisclosed location right now, and you have some tremendous insights to share with us because you have a new movie coming out, and you have a conference that's going to happen in Denver in a couple of weeks. And we want to tell everybody about all those things, including what the anthropologist J.D. Unwin found. Mm-hmm. Let's start right there. I know you can't disclose where you are, but tell us what the anthropologist J.D. Unwin discovered about a century ago about civilizations.
4: Yeah, amen. We're in a season of The Last Stand, Frank, and what I mean is for the West, okay? Now, listen, regardless of your eschatology, we as brothers and sisters in Christ, we need to be able to say together, Christ is on the throne. He's ruling and reigning right now. He's putting his enemies under his feet right now. And we're welcomed into what, Frank? Extending his dominion, his authority to all of the shadow lands. Yes, that's a reference to The Lion King, the best Disney movie ever. And if you disagree, you're not a Christian. Just kidding. But we should be able to say that as Christians, regardless of our theological disputes. Okay. Amen. He wins. We all win. Okay. But for the sake of my children, for the sake of the babies, for the sake of the family, I think it's a good thing to try to save Western civilization, which, by the way, yes. Frank, let me say this. You know what we used to call Western civilization? Christendom. We used to call it Christendom, baby. Mm. We only started calling it Western civilization when the lesbians, tenured professors at American universities for the last 60 years, didn't want to use the term Christendom. They didn't like that. We could do a whole show on that later, Frank, but just the cultural Marxists, the second wave feminists who are usually bald and ugly, they didn't want to use the phrase Christendom because it has the word Christ in it. And so now we use the phrase Western civilization. Anyways, that's interesting. But I think it's a good thing to try to save the West. But it's not red meat for the base. It's not hyperbolic. I'm not embellishing when I say, Frank, we're in a season of the last stand for the West, for liberty, for freedom, for the family as we know it, for the fruit of biblical faith that has built our civilization. And so this Oxford anthropologist in 1934, Frank, this is one of the ways that I'm going to prove my statement that we're in a last stand moment. His name is J.D. Unwin, and he writes this book in 1934 called Sex and Culture. And it's for those on YouTube, it's about this big. It's very thick. It's boring. It's not like a fun novel. It's like a study with his research methods, his conclusions. Okay. And he looks at 86 civilizations over 5,000 years. And he asks the question, what makes civilizations thrive and survive, right? And what leads to civilizational suicide, basically, is his question. And he's been completely buried, Frank, by the liberal academic left, because his findings are they're a total indictment on liberalism and the false promises of the sexual revolution. In fact, I went viral explaining what I'm about to explain to your listeners right now on our friends over at the Cross Politic podcast up in Moscow, Idaho at AmFest. And they cut a reel of me explaining this. I think it went over 2 million on Instagram. And I got a Meta fact check on it, Frank, saying there is no proof that adopting total sexual freedom destroys your civilization. And so he's been completely buried by the liberal academic left. And he looks at 86 civilizations over 5,000 years and finds a 100% correlation, meaning there was not an exception to this rule in 5,000 years of recorded human history, that when a civilization adopted total sexual freedom. So that's the phrase he uses. That's not Seth, Frank. That's what total sexual freedom. Then roughly in 100 years, they're done.
3: Okay.
4: They're done. They're screwed. They're taken over by another civilization with greater social energy. And he said that the civilizations that displayed the strongest social energy had two things. It was the powerful coupling of prenuptial chastity with absolute monogamy. So let me translate that. Don't have sex before you get married. And once you get married, only have sex with your spouse and then spit out a bunch of little dragon slayers. Okay, well, that sounds like Genesis 1 to me, Frank. That just sounds like what we were told to do. But then he says that once a civilization adopts total sexual freedom and they codify it, which I found was an interesting finding of his book, Frank, it's not just like cultural changes. It's not just like, will and grace and Friends are changing Hollywood and they're changing the culture because now the people who watch the shows, they think that the gay people are really cool and totally fine for the country. It's not just cultural changes. J.D. Unwin says historically it was the codification legally of total sexual freedom. And once that happened, you had about 90 to 100 years before you were replaced by another civilization with greater social energy. So I want to ask this question, Frank. When did America embrace total sexual freedom? I think that's an interesting question. If his findings are true, and they are, there's no exception to the rule. I think it was 1973, okay? And like when I ask most Christians, Frank, I'll say, like, when do you think America embraced total sexual freedom? They usually say sometime in the 60s, which makes sense, right? The flower children. Woodstock was 69, I think. Yeah, it was 69. And the hippies, I think it was 73. And I have three reasons for that. Roe versus Wade, abortion, baby killing through all 9 months of pregnancy funded by the taxpayer for any reason or no reason at all. And people forget the significance of that because, yes, every civilization in the history of our recorded species exercised human sacrifice at some form or another. So like you could say that the willful killing of one's own progeny is the defining vice of human history. Actually, you could say that, Frank. So in one sense, it shouldn't surprise us, but it should surprise us in another sense because America, Frank, is the most powerful child of the Reformation, baby. This country was built by Protestant pastors who were so engaged in the political and cultural life that this guy named King George, when he realized he was going to lose the war, he blamed it on what he called the Black Robed Regiment. Mm-hmm. Okay, so we should be surprised by that. That it, at 250 years young, 1973, at 197 years young, we codified baby killing through point of birth. That is significant. And so do you have total sexual freedom, Frank, if you have to take responsibility for your sexual choices? No. No, you're only totally sexually free when you can murder the product of that sexual freedom stuff you were doing. So yeah, that's one reason. You want to say something?
3: Oh, I was just going to say, my question for people that support abortion is this. When is it ever a good idea to try and solve any problem you have by killing your own children? Is it ever?
4: Right.
3: Is it solving a problem you think you have? Does that justify the killing of your own children? I don't understand why people think it's a good idea.
4: But it is common. It's not normal, but it is common.
3: Yes.
4: The belief that your life will be blessed in exchange for a dead kid is very common. Very common. But as Christians, we understand, wait a second, that's demonic. And later in the show, Frank, I want to get into like how the pro-life movement began at the cross of the Lord Jesus and not in 1973. Okay.
3: Yes.
4: And so we'll get into that because I think some of this stuff your listeners may not have heard before, although they're a very highly educated audience, unlike a lot of podcasts. Go ahead.
3: You got reason one. Go to reason two because we're coming up toward a break.
4: Number two, Frank, what else happened in 73? Just so you don't think I'm just the pro-life thinker. It wasn't just Roe v. Wade. What else happened? The Endangered Species Act, bro.
3: Where the same year. Did that come down then?
4: Okay. 73, Frank. Mm-hmm. The same year we declared open season on preborn humans, we gave more legal protections to sea turtles and porpoises. By the way, fulfilling my favorite dead papist's line, G.K. Chesterton's prophetic warning, when he said, wherever there is animal worship, there will be human sacrifice. Mm. Okay, so, and what else happened in 73? The removal of the obscenity laws by the Supreme Court of the United States of America, Frank, thereby giving legal, widespread dissemination of porneia. In 73, legal distribution of porn. Hold on. Here we are at the break. Old Testament Christian who doesn't listen to Andy Stanley. Those three things sound a lot like Moloch, Baal, and Ashtoreth, a demonic trinity in 1973.
3: And there's one other thing that happened in 73 we can add to that. I'll mention it right after the break. If you're looking for a soft soap approach, you're not going to find it on this show. This is Blowtorch Truth on I Don't Have Enough Faith to Be an Atheist, back after the break.
5: I'm Ruth Kramer with Mission Network News. Israel and Lebanon are still pursuing talks to end the conflict, but yesterday Hezbollah rejected a U.S.-backed ceasefire framework. Meanwhile, fighting continues along Lebanon's southern border. For many Lebanese families, it means more confusion and displacement. Nuna with Triumph for Mercy Lebanon says they're helping those displaced.
6: Somebody called me with 55 families arriving yesterday. These are a Christian village that have to move. They stayed as much as they could in the south to protect their village, to protect their homes. But at the end of the day, they had to move out.
5: The ministry also prays with displaced families and encourages them in Christ.
6: We pray a lot for those people and that God will find a solution, that God will hasten the time.
5: Join us in praying with them for peace. And back in March, Keys for Kids Ministries needed help raising funds to send 500 storytellers to Albania. Keys for Kids' Greg Yoder says,
7: God just blessed. He used people to come forward and not only hit the goal, we went past it, which we needed.
5: The Lord had a plan for these storytellers. First, a short-term missions team from West Michigan went to Albania in May to distribute them.
7: They actually beat the team that was heading there, but Customs said, no, now you're going to have to pay a tariff. And it was not cheap. It was in the thousands of dollars.
5: Thankfully,
7: God saw fit to raise more than enough money. And so we actually had money in the bank to pay the tariff to get them out of customs so that they could be used.
5: More than 30 children have come to Jesus through the storytellers so far. Find your place in the story at missionnews.org. 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I'm Ruth Kramer.
3: Paul says to Timothy in the second letter he wrote, the last letter he wrote to anyone was 2 Timothy, where Paul says, in these last days, people are not going to put up with sound doctrine. They're just going to gather around them teachers who tell them what their itching ears want to hear. You're not going to hear maybe what you want to hear on this podcast, because we have Blowtorch Truth today with my friend Seth Gruber. He has some resources coming out that are outstanding that we're going to tell you about as we progress. But just before the break, Seth was making the case why 1973, legally, we crossed a line where we began to actually advance through the law. And the law is a great teacher. It tends to teach people right from wrong. Even when you have bad laws put in place, they teach people bad ideas are good, and that's a problem. Seth, go through the three reasons why you think 1973 was a turning point again, briefly, and then we'll add a fourth. Go ahead.
4: Briefly, baby. I'm very good at brief, as you know, Frank. J.D. Unwin, 1934, Sex and Culture, 86 civilizations over 5,000 years. No exception to this rule. The rule being, once a civilization adopts and, watch this, codifies total sexual freedom, within 90 to 100 years, they're done and they're replaced by another civilization who still has great social energy. What social energy? The coupling of prenuptial chastity with absolute monogamy, meaning there are eternal laws written into the universe and the way that it operates. And whether you believe in the lawmaker, the big banger, the breather, whatever, however you believe this happened, whether you believe that there was a divine intelligence that created all of this, when you violate his laws, there are consequences to that, not just personally, but socially and civilizationally as well. And so in 1973, I think America began its 90 to 100 year slide down to civilizational replacement, because in 73, we codified baby killing, we codified animal worship, and we codified weird sex stuff, porneia. There's actually a fourth, which is also quite fascinating. The American Psychiatric Association, APA, in December of 73, removed homosexuality from the DSM, meaning it's not a disorder. It's totally fine if you want to sodomize other men. There's nothing wrong with that. It's also nothing like, unhealthy about that for you. And it's totally normal. And so as Christians who actually believe in the full counsel of God, we should recognize that as a partnership with the demonic trinity. Hold on. Baby killing, Baal. Hold on. Baby killing, Moloch. Hold on. Animal worship, Baal. Hold on. Weird sex stuff, Asherah and Ishtar. Mm-hmm. That's right. Those three gods, when God's people were worshiping and participating in that, God's like, he's like Pilate. He's like, I'm going to wash my hands of you. What does Psalm 106 say? You've sacrificed your sons and daughters to demons. The land is desecrated with blood. And so I give you over to be ruled by those who hate you. That's why I think America began its 100-year decline to civilizational replacement in 73, which means we could be entering the third and final chapter. It's a last stand moment for the West.
3: And we say that history repeats itself. When we say that, we mean that human nature tends to lead us in similar directions. So past events, like J.D. Unwin finding that 86 civilizations crumble when they give up on a chaste sexual ethic between a man and a woman inside of marriage, they crumble within 100 years, 100% of the time. And Seth, it doesn't seem to me that's just a correlation. That also appears to be causation. Would you agree with that and why?
4: Yeah, absolutely. I mean, so this is why knowing our history is so important, Frank. And this is why I love that you have folks like Bill Federer on the show, who's a dear friend. Chesterton said, the disadvantage of men not knowing the past is that they don't know the present. History is a hill or high point of vantage from which alone a man sees the town in which he lives and the age in which he's living. In other words, unless you're willing to climb that hill of history, you don't have the clarity. You don't have a visibility for what happens when civilizations codify, celebrate, and tolerate the kinds of things that we're doing right now. That's how wicked human nature is. I mean, this, like, as the Christian, why do we even have to explain this? Like, go read Romans 8. Like, this is really basic. Like, and the longer you tolerate and celebrate these kind of perversions, the more that God gives you over to a reprobate mind. To actually think that this stuff is liberating. It's freedom. And it's not. It's slavery. This is Augustine's line from the City of God, libido dominandi. Think about that phrase, libido dominandi, the lust to dominate. But today we see the strategy of sexual liberation, Frank, used as a political tool. Right? Just give them bread and circuses. Give them orgasms without responsibility. Give them OnlyFans. Give them porn. Give them abortion. And then those people who enthrall to those passions and desires can no longer govern themselves, are unable to govern the civilization that gave them the freedom to practice such degeneracy in the first place. And so sexual sin, more than other sins, does turn you into a navel-gazing narcissist who only looks to satisfy your belly. This is what C.S. Lewis talked about, Frank, right? In The Abolition of Man, the head rules the belly through the chest, which means the intellect rules the appetite through, and what's the chest? Through virtue, honor, morality, a moral compass. So his whole idea in what, chapter one, I think, of Abolition of Man? Yeah, chapter one, is what are men without chests? That the head rules the belly with nothing to temper it in between. Men without chests is now the intellect can govern the raw appetite with nothing to mediate it. And yeah, humans are pretty good at coming up with justifications for our sinful urges. But sex has always been the most powerful tool to create a navel-gazing, self-sensate public who only looks to their own urges. So they'll give their liberty and their freedoms away for OnlyFans and abortions without thinking about it. It's Romans 8.
3: And Romans 1.
4: And yes, Romans 1. Sorry, Romans 1. Yes.
3: In your movie called The Last Stand, which premieres at a conference in Denver
4: on
3: the 5th, the 5th and the 6th of June coming up. We'll tell you more about that. We'll put all the links in the show notes. I got a preview of that great film. And your mentor, a lot of people don't know this man, Dr. George Grant.
4: Yes.
3: Said this that I want you to comment on. It seems almost counterintuitive, but he said this in the film. He said, how is it? Well, he said, when we free ourselves from Christianity, we have freed ourselves from freedom.
4: Yes.
3: How is that true? And what does that mean?
4: Yeah, that's a line from Chesterton. Frank, that my mentor cites in the film. Chesterton says, we have lost our national instincts because we have lost the idea of that Christendom from which the nations came. In freeing ourselves from Christianity, we have only freed ourselves from freedom. What does that mean? It means that all of the virtues that we take for granted in the West right now are a product of Christianity. Okay. The nations that were built. So after the fall of Rome, okay, after the age of antiquity, Rome embraces Christianity, I believe, in like 398 or something like that. I'm 1 or 2 years off potentially. Christendom then goes global. It goes all around the world and it begins to turn nations. I like to say, Frank, right side up. Of course, the tyrants of that age in the early church, you remember in Acts, they accused the disciples of what? Turning the world upside down. Mm-hmm. But really, they were turning the world right side up. And we could talk about some pro-life heroes from that age. But these kinds of ideas, so like, let's throw out a few that we're seeing become quite normal again right now in the West. Sexualizing kids. people obsessed with the sexual and gender identity of minors. How about this? Surgically mutilating little minors. That's not new. That's not new at all, Frank. Killing babies, killing infants, killing toddlers, treating your wife as property and just as an outlet for your orgasm, but not as your marital partner, treating women as lesser than persons. All of these things are super common. Again, not normal, but common. The kind of paganism the early church was birthed into in the patristic age leading up to Rome embracing the teaching of Christ is hard for the evangelicals in America, Frank, to wrap their mind around. Not only were they pro-abortion and pro-infanticide, they were pro-pedophilia. It was very common for children to serve in brothels. I'm talking about brothels full of minors, guys, where you go and have sex with kids. To be a young boy in ancient Rome basically meant to be sexually abused by older men. That was kind of the guarantee. Who got rid of that stuff? What began to change the consciousness of what we now call Western civilization, where we say, hey, women have dignity. They're the weaker vessel in terms of like muscle mass, but they are equal in dignity and value. They have a sanctity of life. You know what? Toddlers and children and babies, it's actually in virtue of their youth, their innocence, and their weakness that they deserve more protection and care. Like these ideas we take for granted, like treating the poor well, where did these ideas come from? Is that the fruit of Voltaire and Jean-Jacques Rousseau? No, that's the fruit of Christendom, baby. In freeing ourselves from Christianity, we've only freed ourselves from freedom. And now we're watching not progressivism, Frank. There's nothing progressive about progressivism. We're watching regressivism. We're watching a return to ancient paganism. And what is the first sign historically? And this is in J.D. Unwin's work as well, Frank. What's one of the first signs you're going back to neo-paganism? Watch this. When children are treated like trash or sexually abused. And number two, when it's dangerous to be a female. Hmm. When it's dangerous to be a female or a child, you're going back to paganism. Those are the virtues of the ancient world, Frank. And Christians got rid of that. Not Enlightenment thinkers. This was not the fruit of Voltaire and Candide and Rousseau's, okay? This is the fruit of Christendom. And so the first early Christians gave us not just the adoption movement, they gave us the pro-life movement. In the late second century, there was this guy named Callistus, Frank. He was a Christian slave who had, he was sentenced to hard labor in the mines of Sardinia for financial misconduct. And a generous benefactor paid for his release. The church made him a deacon, and they assigned him to run a ministry on the Appian Way. Guys, go to Acts 28. Paul refers to those of Appia in Acts 28. It was the main way in and out of Rome. The apostle Paul walked on those steps in the proclamation of the gospel. And there was a cemetery. It was the first piece of real estate the church owned. I'm talking late second century. And the Callistus is running the cemetery, and it's a place of haven and refuge for the poor, the despised, and the neglected. But his positioning on the Appian Way, I'm talking like 2 miles outside of downtown Rome, Frank, brings him into conflict with something called infanticide walls, where you could leave infants to die. And so he mobilized the church for pro-life sidewalk counseling to watch babies be abandoned, rescue them, place them in a Christian home, and raise them in the fear and admonition of the Lord. That's the beginning of pro-life sidewalk counseling.
3: Ladies and gentlemen, welcome to Blowtorch Truth. This episode is obviously PG-13, but you need to know about it. I'm talking to Seth Gruber. I'm Frank Turek. We're back after the break. Don't go anywhere.
8: This is the Middle East Report, your connection to truthful reporting on Israel and the Middle East. I'm John Riley. 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He also produces the Watchman newscast. We talked about a lot of things, including spiritual hunger that's happening there in the land of Israel.
9: God has given me this platform, John. I think for such a time as this, it goes without saying, kind of enhance what I'm doing. As you mentioned, the nightly show on TBN, Stackelbag Tonight, that's every weeknight in prime time. And we're hitting big Middle East focus, of course. We hit all issues on that show, but the YouTube channel, which you mentioned, has over 1.1 million subscribers now. Hard to believe, but that is every day hitting it on YouTube, Middle East, Israel, from a prophetic perspective, how it affects everyone, no matter where we live. Then the podcast and speaking around the country. So keeping busy. This is a time, you know, Jesus said, go and make disciples of all nations. So we're going to put the pedal to the metal, strike while the iron's hot in these prophetic times. No time to waste. I think time is short. When people think of Israel, I think they believe it's a state of constant war. I've been to Israel over 30 times. Oh my gosh, you go to Israel? I do. And to just reassure everyone and to encourage everyone, Israel, the people of Israel are resilient. They're optimistic despite all the madness and what they're facing. A war on seven fronts these past 2+ years. They're prevailing, number one, in that war with God's help. So God's hand is on the land and the people of Israel, number one. Poll after poll shows that Israelis are among the happiest in the world, happiest people in the world. How? Because it's God's land. They're eternal optimists. They are resilient like no other people. Historically, the Jewish people, the most persecuted people in the history of the planet, no one more resilient. So that's all encouraging. Number two, their enemies are being weakened. But number three, and most importantly, the God of Israel, the God of Abraham, Isaac, and Jacob, still sits on the throne. He's got a great plan for his people. John, I truly believe he's going to pour out his spirit on Israel. After October 7th, again, to encourage everyone, there's a hunger in Israel for spiritual things. They're seeking. What's it all about? The God of Israel. What about Yeshua? Who is this Yeshua? And there's questions being asked. There's a spiritual hunger. God has brought Israelis to their knees in prayer, and they're seeking God. How can you explain this? What's happened? And how do we get through this? So, folks, pray for the people of Israel. Pray for a great revival in Israel, no doubt, because God is truly moving there right now. And another thought, pray for the people of Iran. John, I'll close with this. A reminder that Iran is a Bible land. Look, that was ancient Persia. We're talking Esther, Mordecai, Cyrus, Darius, Ezra, Nehemiah from our Bible. That was in modern-day Iran, ancient Persia. God is not done with that nation. I love the Persian people, the Iranian people. And if they can shake off the yoke of this tyrannical regime, I think God's going to pour a spirit out on that nation as well. You could have millions of Iranian evangelists. It's the fastest-growing church in the world, largely underground, exclusively underground, really, because of the persecution there. But you can't stop the gospel, even in Iran. In China, North Korea, God's word will get out and the gospel will advance.
10: 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That's The Middle East Report. I'm John Riley.
3: Ladies and gentlemen, over the centuries, Christians have done actually great things in their culture. In their culture, politically. In fact, if you don't think Christians have been involved, you don't realize that over the past 2,000 years, here's some of the accomplishments that Christians have been able to do culturally and politically. They've got

0: show just a short clip, the trailer of the movie called The Last Stand. Before I do, Seth, set this up for me. What is The Last Stand film about, and what are we going to see here in the trailer?
1: It's the glorious and forgotten and long neglected heritage of Christian resistance against all the same evils that we're facing today. And the Christian heroes and warriors whose names we've sometimes forgotten, more of which are in the book than the film, because I couldn't make a 4-hour documentary, who pushed out the darkness and they laid the foundations for renewal and reformation. They were building for a day they'd never see. They were planting seeds to grow oak trees, the shade of which they'd never sit under. We are the beneficiaries of Christendom. And if we want to give God a reason to show America mercy, we need to live and fight with the kind of courage and fervor and testicular fortitude that the warriors who've gone before us have. We're telling that story in The Last Stand film and book.
0: As Western civilization just seems to go toward hospice, many Christians are just congratulating themselves about how winsome they are.
1: That's
0: and they're
1: exactly
0: not really doing anything about it. Well, let's take a look at the trailer. Here it is. It's about 2 minutes.
2: For centuries, the church shaped the West. Then came the Enlightenment, and with it, a wave of destruction. But they didn't just reject God. They set fire to anything that reminded them of him.
3: We're facing a real crisis. I don't want my grandchildren to have to be the pioneers of a new civilization.
4: When scripture says that there's nothing new under the sun, we're getting insights into the fact that things are spiritually consistent.
2: The bloodiest century in history was not an accident. It was a choice. And today in the 21st century, we are making similar choices that could lead to something equally deadly. The question is, will we be faithful and will we stand now?
5: We can look back at the Christians and the scholars and the philosophers who fought for goodness and righteousness centuries ago, millennia ago, and we can see, okay, how did they answer the questions that we are grappling with?
2: We're telling the stories that American Christians have forgotten about the heroes of the faith and the church fathers who stood against a culture of death.
6: Ideology shapes culture. This ideological culture is what we all move in. You're not even aware of it most of the time.
4: No matter how many times we lose for what we're standing for that is right, we keep standing to the death because it is right. The truth is worthy of our own blood.
3: We are at a moment in our time where we still have an opportunity to turn things around.
6: This is our battlefield. This is our last stand.
0: Ladies and gentlemen, 86 times out of 86 opportunities, a country that codified sexual deviance was destroyed within 100 years. We've done that. 1973 is probably the best date to mark the beginning of that. If we become 87 out of 87, it'll happen maybe within our lifetimes, certainly within the lifetimes of our children and grandchildren. That's why this new film and new book by the same name, The Last Stand, written by my friend Seth Gruber, who's my guest today, says we have one last opportunity to turn this around for the good of our generations that come beyond us, and of course, for God's kingdom. So Seth, we're going to get into some solutions as to what we can do, but comment on why you decided that you needed to write a book and do a movie on this. What really propelled you to say, I recognize that this is our last opportunity to save Western civilization?
1: So Frank, I made a film in 2024. You had me on at the time. We even brought you to a screening. It's called The 1916 Project. Yep. You can stream it on Daily Wire. If you're an ally of the White Rose Resistance at $35 a month or more, you can watch it on our app. It's also a book. But the number one response I got to my last film, The Hidden History of Planned Parenthood, Frank, the number one response at we've done over 1,000 screenings in churches.

0: the number one response was, Seth, I've never heard any of this before. Mm-hmm. How do I not know this? And I was just uncovering evil in the 20th century, Brother Frank. And I realized that the church is suffering from amnesia. We have forgotten what we were supposed to remember. And so I realized that forgetfulness is much larger than merely the 20th century. Most evangelicals today, Frank, and I count myself an evangelical, don't even know the names of some of the warriors and heroes of church history who faced the same stinking manifestations of evil. Why? Because what we were talking about earlier, Frank, human nature hasn't changed. And we need their legacy, their example, their heroism, their courage. And it reminded me of a scene from The Silver Chair, Frank, the penultimate Narnia book, where Jill Pole is standing on Aslan's mountain, and Aslan has already blown Eustace Clarence Scrub, and he almost deserved it, insider joke, to Narnia. And he tells Jill, I have a mission for you to free a prince, to break a spell, and to free a land. And to help you on this mission, Aslan tells Jill Pole, Frank, Aslan says, here are some signs. They're guideposts to guide you along the way. Make sure you're on the right path and fulfilling the mission I've given you. And he tells Jill, remember the signs. Say them to yourselves when you wake in the morning and when you lay down at night and when you wake in the middle of the night and whatever strange things may happen to you, let nothing turn your mind from following the signs. Remember the signs. Believe the signs. Nothing else matters. Okay. Well, guess what? Shocker, Frank. Jill forgets to repeat the signs. She misses some of them, and it's her forgetfulness that gets her and her friends into much trouble. We've done the same thing in the American church. We've forgotten the signs, those markers, those signposts from history that tell us if we're on the right or the wrong path. I think you could say, Frank, that remembrance and forgetfulness are the measuring rods of faithfulness throughout the Bible. And they reveal that there are only two kinds of people in this world, effectual doers and forgetful hearers. Okay. And so when we realize that none of these things are new, that they have been faced by all of our Christian forefathers before us, that means that there's a blueprint, bro, that's been drawn up ages ago, millennia ago, that give us the signposts, the way on how to deal with these things. I remember my mentor, Pastor George Grant, Frank. He has this incredible scene in his book, The Third Time Around, and he talks about the importance of remembrance, right? And I thought I wanted to share this with you guys because I think it's really significant. When Moses stood before Israel at the end of his life, Frank, he did not motivate them with slogans or moral lectures. He reminded them of what God had done in history, Deuteronomy 32, 1 through 43. He reminded them of their duty to remember. When David celebrated deliverance from his enemies, he did not appeal to nostalgia or sentiment. He recited the mighty acts of the Lord in history. He reminded them of their duty to remember. When Solomon dedicated the temple, he did not impress the people with rhetoric or strategy. He rehearsed God's faithfulness in history. He reminded them of their duty to remember. When Nehemiah gathered the families of Jerusalem after rebuilding the walls, he did not overwhelm them with theatrics. He retold the covenant story throughout history. He reminded them of their duty to remember. When Stephen stood before an enraged council that would soon stone him, he did not defend himself. He remembered publicly and boldly the works of God across generations. He reminded them of their duty to remember. Again and again, Frank, again and again, scripture teaches the same lesson. Remembrance and forgetfulness have always been the measuring rods of faithfulness throughout the Bible. But we don't just have a hall of faith in scripture, Frank. We have a hall of faith in history, whose names are Christian forefathers. We need to honor, to remember, and to draw up their blueprint for the day that God has placed us in.
1: And we are here for such a time as this, a quote from Esther, but also Paul says in Acts chapter 17, when he's before the Athenians, he says to them, from one man, God made all the nations that they should inhabit the whole earth, and he marked out for them their appointed times in history and the boundaries of their lands. God did this so that they would seek him and perhaps reach out for him and find him. Amen. Though this God is not far from any one of us. God has appointed us when we are living and where we are living. What is our responsibility now as Christians, as the West stands on the precipice of destruction? What are we supposed to do, and how are we supposed to do it? And we'll take this conversation into the next segment because we got about a minute before the break. But take us at least partially there, Seth Gruber. Go.
0: Oh, Frank, there's so many ways to answer that glorious question you just asked. I'll just hone in on a guy named Athanasius. Athanasius contra mundum. Athanasius against the world. From Alexandria.
1: Athanasius against the world, yes.
0: That's right. Alexandria in the 370s
1: AD.
0: Walks his church out of the sanctuary, outside to the infanticide walls, outside of all Roman cities where you could leave. They were the local abortion mills. He preaches a message on the incarnation, Frank. He wrote a book on the incarnation at 15 years old, by the way, that the word became flesh, the logos. And then he starts tearing down the infanticide walls before his entire congregation. This story deserves to be told.
1: And we'll say more about it right after the break. You're listening to I Don't Have Enough Faith to Be an Atheist on the American Family Radio Network and other stations around the country. My guest, Seth Gruber of the White Rose Resistance. I'm Frank Turek of crossexamined.org. That's crossexamined with a D on the end of it. We have a lot more Blowtorch Truth right after the break. Don't go anywhere.
2: Five states are turning their backs on Pride Month and reclaiming June for marriage, family, and God. This is truth itself. The governors of Alabama, Arkansas, Indiana, and Utah issued proclamations that follow in the footsteps of Tennessee, which passed a resolution in April recognizing the month of June as Nuclear Family Month. Tennessee's resolution is the antithesis of LGBT love is love dogma, defining the nuclear family as consisting of one husband, one wife, and any biological, adopted, or fostered children, and observing that it is God's design for the familial structure and has been the bedrock of society since the creation of the world. You can see these stories and more on our website, truthitself.com. Truth Itself is brought to you by the Helios Projects, working to train several hundred pastors who can't afford training. Pastors called of God to preach and teach in Angola, Argentina, and Bolivia. $150 trains three at trainapastor.com.
1: Ladies and gentlemen, I've been talking to my friend Seth Gruber about The Last Stand. We're going to get back to that in just a second. But I want to mention that last week I was privileged to be on a semi-private tour with the Speaker of the House of the Capitol, and we just released a day or two ago the video from that tour that Speaker Mike Johnson gave us. It's the podcast, the midweek podcast. You need to check that out because very rarely do you get the Speaker of the House to be your tour guide. And secondly, it's shocking how much we don't know about our own history in America, yet the Speaker of the House knows it. And he gives us some great history and also some fun stories on this tour. You don't want to miss it. Check out the last podcast we just did. It's with Speaker Mike Johnson. It's good to see it on YouTube because it's all video. It was just a fabulous event. I learned a lot just being there. And it's quite embarrassing that I didn't know some of this stuff. And most Americans don't know much of this either. And we don't know much about church history either. And that's one of the reasons my friend Seth Gruber has put together this brand new book, this brand new film called The Last Stand. We are within probably about 50 years of maybe our country being destroyed from within due to the research that J.D. Unwin did. 86 different civilizations have fallen when they began to codify sexual deviance as a good thing. And part of what The Last Stand is about is pointing that out and what we can do about it. Now, before the break, Seth, you were talking about Athanasius, the great early church father. Complete that story, and then we're going to talk about what people can actually do to save civilization.
0: Athanasius is such a fascinating figure, Frank. He was some people have called him like the pillar of the church. almost single-handedly responsible for preserving Christian doctrine with the rising waves of heresy at the time, Arianism, all that stuff. Of course, he helped draft the Nicene Creed, the simplest profession of the Christian faith. He wrote a book called On the Incarnation at 15 years old, which is still a staple of any solid theological classical Christian education today at 15 years old. And so Athanasius is just this like just stinging critique on the American evangelical cultural engagement mindset, Frank, of like, I don't do politics, I just do Jesus. Like this whole, it's almost Gnostic in a way. We can do a whole episode on that. It's like this sort of like, you know, the Jesus who, you know, abandoned heaven for the good of earth would have us abandon earth for the sake of heaven. It's this weird kind of thing of like, I just do like metaphysical spiritual transformation, but we don't really do anything in the cultural and political realm where God's put us. It's very weird. And Athanasius, in Alexandria, he marches his congregation outside of the sanctuary, outside of Alexandria. And this is according to oral tradition, by the way, Frank, because of the library, the burning of the library at Alexandria is probably the greatest loss in Christendom that we've ever had. So we don't know a lot of things that we don't know because of the burning of the library at Alexandria, but oral tradition gets passed down. So according to accounts, he preaches a message on the incarnation. The word became flesh, which is fascinating. The logos, the logic of the universe, who when he opens his mouth, the Milky Way comes out. That's a lot of logos, Frank. The logos becomes flesh. And now in Christianity, the logos is not a concept. It's a person. It's Christ. But that was the concept ancient Romans valued the most, Frank. When you study ancient Roman history, political history, it's fascinating. Logos is what they cared the most about. And they thought only the freeborn male had the most logos. They didn't think women or slaves or toddlers or babies or unborn children had logos. So therefore, they didn't think they were persons. So Christian, listen to my voice right now and cross-examined. How scandalous do you think John chapter 1 was to the ancient world? That the logos. Here's the concept that ancient Romans care the most about, and they use that concept to dehumanize women and children. Now it's a person, and he becomes a fetus. Holy moly, maybe that means children, and the lesser and the smaller actually have dignity. And so he preaches the logos incarnation message. He turns around outside of an infanticide wall, Frank, and he starts ripping it down with his hands in front of his congregation. The senior pastor literally tearing down the high places, Frank, like literally tearing down the high places. And he turns over. His hands are all bloody. They're caked in blood, Frank, right? He's just torn down the local abortion mill. Sorry, infanticide wall, Freudian slip. And he looks at his congregation and he says, this blood for their blood. A few years later, emperors Valentinian and Theodosius, who heard about this act, issued edicts. For the first time in human history, giving infants and babies legal protection and demanding that parents take care of their children.
1: This is about what year is this, Seth? Because are you talking about the Athanasius of the Council of Nicaea in 325?
0: Yes. Same guy. Yes. Yes. Okay. This is like 360s, 370s.
1: Oh, he must be very old at this point.
0: Yeah, in the 370s. Emperors Valentinian and Theodosius issue edicts banning infanticide and giving legal protections to infants, to babies, Frank, for the first time in human history because of an iconoclastic, bold church that wasn't tolerating baby killing. And it was the Saint Basil of Caesarea did the same stinking thing, Frank. He took his church out after Vespers one evening outside of the city and tore down the infanticide walls with their bare hands. I mean, we don't know these stories. And this laid the groundwork. These patristics developed the moral framework that would guide the West for the next 1600 years of Christians saying, we do not tolerate the murder of babies. These are children created in the image of God. They're in a uterus, the same location that the incarnation happened in. Jesus doesn't become fully God and fully human at the moment of birth. He becomes fully God and fully human at the moment of conception. This is a gospel issue.
1: Seth, we're running out of time, but we have to get this in. I need you to say this because this is an amazing point and it's gone viral on the internet. You got to say it in about a minute and a half. This is my body. Explain.
0: Abortion is the sacrament of Satan. Not because I say so, but because the Satanic Temple files lawsuits against red states arguing for religious liberty to kill children because they say abortion is one of their sacraments. And it should not surprise us as those who follow the risen King, Frank, that the spirit of the age, and his acolytes in the culture of death who cannot create. Satan can't create. He can only mock, pervert, and invert that which has already been made and declared good. It should not surprise us that the spirit of the age downloaded the one phrase to the defenders and cheerleaders of abortion, the one phrase to articulate the defense of abortion. This is my body. The one phrase quoting our Savior instituting the Last Supper and the First Communion. This is my body. When you hear a feminist say, this is my body. Brothers and sisters, as a Christian who reads the Word of God, when you hear that phrase, you should hear the rest of the sentence. Broken for you. Take and eat in remembrance of me, for I will not eat of this bread or drink of this vine until I drink it anew with you in my Father's kingdom. Abortion is the sacrament of Satan. Peter Kreeft said, abortion is the demonic parody of the Eucharist. And that's why it uses the same holy, holy words. This is my body, but with the opposite blasphemous meaning. So abortion says, this is my body. I break you, baby, for me. But Christ says, no, this is my body. And I break it for you. And so guess what joke I get from abortion trolls, cheerleader folks the most in my private inbox and on my comments, Frank? Guess what joke I've been getting from the cheerleaders of abortion for the last 10 years? Guess what joke, Frank? Yeah, it's a joke about eating fetuses, eating fetuses. Why does that not surprise me, Frank? Because if their first phrase is, this is my body, quoting Jesus to defend abortion, then what is the rest of the sentence? Take and eat.
1: All right, Seth, we're running out of time. That's such an amazing insight. But we need to help people forward so they can help follow God by loving God and loving one another by getting involved to protect innocent people from evil. So tell us first about the website they can go to, how they can get the book, how they can come to the conference, and how they can actually have this film at their church for free. Go.
0: Amen. We provided a lot for Christians. June 5th and 6th. Come hear Frank Turek on June 5th in Denver at Brave Church for my festival, the White Rose Resistance, our big annual event, the Last Stand Festival. 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You can bring this to your congregants, pastor, to your Christian high school students, educator. The Last Stand film is helping the church remember all these things we've forgotten so we can reclaim that legacy now. So go to thelaststand.com to get your tickets, thelaststand.com to get your tickets. We're setting up a promo code right now. 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Allie Beth Stuckey, Steve Dace, Frank Turek, Joshua Hames, Dr. George
1: Seth Gruber,
0: Grant,
1: Victor
0: Abby
1: Marks.
0: Johnson, Victor yes. Marks, Seth Gruber, yes. Worship Good. With Shane and Shane. And then it's also a book. And because I have so much to say and there's so much more history that I can't put into a 90-minute film, Frank, the book is called The Last Stand, Christ or Chaos, The War for the West, which you very kindly endorsed. You can get that at the whiterose.life website, but it will be available on Amazon and major book sellers and starting June 6th.
1: If they want to bring the film to the church, where do they go?
0: So, pastor, associate pastor, youth pastor, Christian educator, we do not charge for this. You can host a screening right now by going to thelaststand.film, thelaststand.film, and you just press host a screening. You fill out a form, you pick a date, my team gets back to you, you sign a simple contract to screen. We sometimes send out a White Rose rep if we have someone on our team available. It's completely free. I'll be doing several big churches this summer as part of the launch for this. Dr. George Grant, who is my mentor, I consider him the smartest man in Christendom alive in the West today. He's like one of the ancients who came to us in a DeLorean. He is the producer on this film for the White Rose Resistance. So get your tickets at thelaststand.com and host a screening by going to thelaststand.film.
1: Thank you, Seth. Amazing. Check it out. Great stuff, ladies and gentlemen. And in the coming week, I'm going to be in... Where am I going to be? I'm going to be in Denver. I'm going to be in Sarasota, Florida. It's all on our website. Check it out. We'll see you there. God bless.
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4: It's Crazy Money Day. Hi, I'm Chuck Bentley with My Money Life from Crown. In Mark chapter 14, we see a powerful picture of worship. Jesus was in Bethany reclining at a table in the home of Simon the leper when Mary approached him. She came with an alabaster jar of very expensive perfume. She broke it and poured the contents on his head. It was incredibly valuable, something that could have been sold for a large sum of money. Those around her didn't understand. Some even criticized her, calling it wasteful. But Jesus saw it differently. He called it beautiful. You see, true worship is about sacrifice. Romans 12:1 tells us to offer our lives as living sacrifices. And sometimes that means giving our very best, even when it costs us something very significant. Mary's act wasn't logical. It wasn't efficient. But it was deeply personal. It was an expression of love that said, "Jesus, you're worth more than anything I have." She risked being misunderstood, even ridiculed, but her devotion to Christ outweighed her fear. Jesus responded by saying,
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6: This is the Middle East Report, your connection to truthful reporting on Israel and the Middle East. I'm John Riley. Each week, we connect you to the people, places in the land of Israel, and we bring you the truth, what's actually happening on the ground there in Israel, because there's a lot of deceptive coverage out there regarding Israel and what's happening there in the Middle East. Our guest today is Eric Stackelbag, host of the weeknight program Stackelbag Tonight on the Trinity Broadcasting Network. He also produces the Watchman newscast. We talked about a lot of things, including spiritual hunger that's happening there in the land of Israel.
7: God has given me this platform, John. I think for such a time as this, it goes without saying, kind of enhance what I'm doing. As you mentioned, the nightly show on TBN, Stackelbag Tonight, that's every weeknight in prime time. And we're hitting big Middle East focus, of course. We hit all issues on that show, but the YouTube channel, which you mentioned, has over 1.1 million subscribers now. Hard to believe, but that is every day hitting it on YouTube, Middle East, Israel, from a prophetic perspective, how it affects everyone, no matter where we live. Then the podcast and speaking around the country. So keeping busy. This is a time, you know, Jesus said, go and make disciples of all nations. So we're going to put the pedal to the metal, strike while the iron's hot in these prophetic times. No time to waste. I think time is short. When people think of Israel, I think they believe it's a state of constant war. I've been to Israel over 30 times. Oh my gosh, you go to Israel? I do. And to just reassure everyone and to encourage everyone, Israel, the people of Israel are resilient, they're optimistic, despite all the madness and what they're facing, a war on seven fronts these past 2+ years, they're prevailing, number one, in that war with God's help. So God's hand is on the land and the people of Israel, number one. Poll after poll shows that Israelis are among the happiest in the world, happiest people in the world. How? Because it's God's land. They're eternal optimists. They are resilient like no other people, historically the Jewish people. The most persecuted people in the history of the planet, no one more resilient. So that's all encouraging. Number two, their enemies are being weakened. But number three, and most importantly, the God of Israel, the God of Abraham, Isaac, and Jacob, still sits on the throne. He's got a great plan for his people. John, I truly believe he's going to pour out his spirit on Israel. After October 7th, again, to encourage everyone, there's a hunger in Israel for spiritual things. They're seeking. What's it all about? The God of Israel. What about Yeshua? Who is this Yeshua? And there's questions being asked. There's a spiritual hunger. God has brought Israelis to their knees in prayer, and they're seeking God. How can you explain this? What's happened? And how do we get through this? So, folks, pray for the people of Israel. Pray for a great revival in Israel, no doubt, because God is truly moving there right now. And another thought, pray for the people of Iran. John, I'll close with this. A reminder that Iran is a Bible land. Look, that was ancient Persia. We're talking Esther, Mordecai, Cyrus, Darius, Ezra, Nehemiah from our Bible. That was in modern-day Iran, ancient Persia. God is not done with that nation. I love the Persian people, the Iranian people, and if they can shake off the yoke of this tyrannical regime, I think God's going to pour his spirit out on that nation as well. You could have millions of Iranian evangelists. It's the fastest growing church in the world, largely underground, exclusively underground, really, because of the persecution there. But you can't stop the gospel. Even in Iran, in China, North Korea, God's word will get out and the gospel will advance.
8: 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That's The Middle East Report. I'm John Riley.
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10: 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So you can get this show, At the Core, wherever you listen to podcasts. The show is hosted each week by myself and Rick Green. Once again, it's good to be with you today on this edition. Well, before we jump into the content, some of the stories we want to cover for today's program here on American Family Radio, I wanted to remind our audience of a couple of events that are on the books for this year, along with some projects that we're working on. The AFA at the Ark trip, by the way, is three-fourths of the way full, and we're going to be going to the Ark Encounter and the Creation Museum in October 29th and 30th of this year. We're going to be in the Cincinnati area visiting the Ark Encounter and the Creation Museum. We'll also have a time of fellowship. We'll have some panels, some speakers back at the conference center at the hotel there. But we would love to have you join us. And once again, it's three-fourths of the way full, so we have limited seating left. So if you do want to join us, we would love to have you. You can visit afa.net/events. afa.net/events to come with us to the Ark Encounter and the Creation Museum in late October of this year, October 29th and 30th, coming up in the fall. Also, we're taking trips to Boston in 2026 this year in mid to late September. It's the 21st through the 26th. We're going to be in Boston leading a spiritual heritage tour with historians Stephen McDowell and Tim Barton. We're going to be together there with them in Boston. That trip is over halfway full. So if you want to join us in Boston, go ahead and go to tours.afa.net to check that out, tours.afa.net. Lastly, on the event side of things, our trips to Italy and Greece that we just announced in recent weeks, those trips are going to take place in March of 2027. We're going to be going to, my brother and I are going to be leading a trip to Greece, touring the footsteps of Paul. And then the week after that, my parents are going to be taking a group to Italy to look at all of the history in Italy and the places where the Christian sites that are not only part of Scripture but also part of the early church and Christian history and heritage there in Italy. So we're looking forward to that as well. Those trips are back-to-back in March of 2027. So if you're interested in that, go over to tours.afa.net. You can look at the dates, the itinerary, the pricing, everything. We've even got an entire FAQ section for those who are maybe new to traveling or at least new to these trips. You can read all the information and the frequently asked questions there at tours.afa.net. And then lastly, as far as the announcements go, June, we are focusing here at American Family Radio on our Ten Commandments project, our Ten Commandments challenge. This is all the information is over at afr.net, but this Ten Commandments speech challenge we have each year during the summer, it is for ages 7 to 17, and they are invited to write and present via audio and video a 3 to 5 minute speech on the topic, why are the Ten Commandments important? And so all of this information is over at afr.net, and we will obviously pick a winner at the end of this challenge in June. And so go over to afr.net. If you have a young person in your home or in your vicinity that is age 7 to 17 and wants to participate in this Ten Commandments speech challenge, you can go over to afr.net to find out more information. Well, in California, there's some very interesting developments on the electoral front and on the voting front coming up, taking place now during the primary season, but also coming up in November during the general election. Just to give you a little bit of backgrounder here, the governor's race in California is basically there's three top candidates left in the election, or at least these are the top candidates as far as polling goes. Steve Hilton is, according to the latest polling information, is actually the Republican candidate. He's actually leading in this California governor's race. Steve Hilton, of course, if you've watched Fox News, you've seen Steve Hilton on there. He's the Republican. He's leading with about 27 to 28% of the voters, according to polling. Xavier Becerra, the Democrat, one of the Democrats, he's getting about 25 to 26% of the vote. Becerra was the former California Attorney General. Also, he was head of HHS under President Biden. And then lastly, the third ranking candidate in this election is Tom Steyer, Democrat. He's polling about 19 to 20%. He ran for president in 2020, obviously didn't get much traction. But nonetheless, those are the top three candidates. But just to see a Republican in California, once again, Steve Hilton, the Republican, may not win, may not get close to winning. I don't know. We'll just have to see. But the fact that he's leading in this election right now with these top three candidates is quite interesting. And then when you look at Los Angeles mayor race, once again, in California as well, This race is very, very interesting. A lot of the media is following it. Karen Bass there is the incumbent mayor. She's an unmitigated disaster, of course, hardcore left-wing Democrat. And Karen Bass is leading the polling with about 35% of the vote, according to polling. But then Spencer Pratt, This guy is a reality TV star. He's the Republican candidate, and he is campaigning hard against Karen Bass and her failed leadership on topics like homelessness, crime, and this wildfire recovery that has been completely botched by Karen Bass and the leadership in LA and California. There's hundreds of homes, including Spencer Pratt's home, this Republican candidate, that have yet to be rebuilt. in the Los Angeles area from the wildfires that were well over a year ago. And so you have a viable Republican candidate in both the LA mayor's race and the California governor's race there. So what this is indicative of, and once again, I don't know if these candidates will win at the end of the day in November. I'm not even sure if they'll get close to winning, relatively speaking. But the fact of the matter is, and this is undeniable, and that is there's a large segment of the American populace, I would say a majority of the American populace that are at least showing up to vote, that are dissatisfied with traditional Democrat leadership. They are dissatisfied with Democrat mayors, Democrat governors, and they're just frustrated with the failed leadership. And this is when you look at the Democrats' record over the last, let's just look at recent history. And when I say recent, I'm talking 50 to 70 years. I'm not trying to go back too early, you know, to the early 1900s. But let's just look at the 50 to 70 year time frame, because that's the history that I'm most familiar with when it comes to failed Democrat leadership. And you look at the cities where Democrats have absolutely dominated leadership positions: Detroit, Chicago, New York City, with the exception of Giuliani, Los Angeles, San Francisco. These are Denver, Colorado. These are deep blue Democrat strongholds and have been for decades. Some of them have been for a century. Deep blue Democrat strongholds. And the Democrats have failed these cities. And that's not just a political talking point brought to you by conservatives or the Republican Party. It's in the data. When you look at the research and look at the data when it comes to crime, when it comes to economics, whether it's unemployment, high taxes, infrastructure, business development, education, test scores, all of these top categories where you look at a municipality, you look at a city, a county, even a state, and you gauge, like, are these folks doing well? Are they not doing well? What's the trend line? Democrats have destroyed many, many, many of America's inner cities. And there's a few major metropolitan areas that are thriving, but it's not because of the Democrats. It's actually in spite of them. You look at maybe like a Nashville or Dallas, areas like that, Jacksonville, Florida, that have at times had Democrat mayors, and some of them currently do. There's other things that are causing those cities to hang on, like a Republican governor or just the pure economics and business development side of things. Even looking at Atlanta, look, Atlanta's been deep blue for a long time. Fulton County's notoriously Democrat. That's where a lot of the scandals happened in 2020 during the election. And there's parts of Atlanta that have been trying to basically annex away from Atlanta proper because of the crime, because of the taxes, because of the homelessness. They want to basically create their own municipality, their own incorporation, so they can have their own fire department, police department, etc., which would be largely Republican where they're wanting to do this. And so, but the failed leadership of Democrats is a known thing. Anybody who cares to look into this, it is undeniable that the Democrats have utterly failed America's inner cities all around the country, place over place, city over city, that have been run fully by Democrats for decades, it has utterly been a failure. And that long rap sheet of failure, I think, is beginning to catch up with the Democrats, where voters are looking at this, even not even ideologically conservative voters, but just self-interested voters that want to live in a safe city. They want low taxes. They want the streets to be clean. They want low crime. they're looking at this going, look, Democrats haven't worked for us. This hasn't worked for us. And if you're trying to pick the best example of what I'm talking about, of course, Los Angeles ranks like top five. Detroit, man, Detroit used to be booming. Obviously vehicles, but a lot of manufacturing. Detroit used to be a major economic hub in Michigan. But Detroit's been falling apart for decades. Very sad. So that's an example as well. And that's probably to get to the point of the most glaring example of Democrat failed leadership. Detroit, Michigan is right on up there at the top. And as I talked about in recent weeks, New York City is on the decline. Of course, they've been struggling for a while. But with Mom Dami, folks, he is going to fast track the utter fall of New York City as we know it, between bankruptcy, virtual bankruptcy with the government there, not having any more money. They're begging Albany, New York to send them money. This is a problem. Democrats have a bad, bad history of destroying America's inner cities.
13: I'm Ruth Kramer with Mission Network News. Israel and Lebanon are still pursuing talks to end the conflict. But yesterday, Hezbollah rejected a U.S.-backed ceasefire framework. Meanwhile, fighting continues along Lebanon's southern border. For many Lebanese families, it means more confusion and displacement. Nuna with Triumph for Mercy Lebanon says they're helping those displaced.
14: Somebody called me with 55 families arriving yesterday. These are a Christian village that have to move. They stayed as much as they could in the south to protect their village, to protect their homes. But at the end of the day, they had to move out.
13: The ministry also prays with displaced families and encourages them in Christ.
14: We pray a lot for those people and that God will find a solution, that God will hasten the time.
13: Join us in praying with them for peace. And back in March, Keys for Kids Ministries needed help raising funds to send 500 storytellers to Albania. Keys for Kids' Greg Yoder says,
15: God just blessed. He used people to come forward and not only hit the goal, we went past it, which we needed.
13: The Lord had a plan for these storytellers. First, a short-term missions team from West Michigan went to Albania in May to distribute them.
15: They actually beat the team that was heading there, but customs said, no, now you're going to have to pay a tariff. And it was not cheap. It was in the thousands of dollars.
13: Thankfully,
15: God saw fit to raise more than enough money. And so we actually had money in the bank to pay the tariff to get them out of customs so that they could be used.
13: More than 30 children have come to Jesus through the storytellers so far. Find your place in the story at missionnews.org. 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I'm Ruth Kramer.
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10: Welcome back to this second segment of today's edition of At the Core here on American Family Radio. I'm Walker Wildman. 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Well, to continue our discussion about Democrats' failed leadership in America's inner cities, the voter registration for the Democrats this election cycle in places like Los Angeles County is just not looking good here. And there's a report here that I have on the drop in voter registrations for the Democrats, this virtual stagnation for Democrat voter registrations in places like Los Angeles County. So let's listen to this brief 30-second Fox News report on the LA voter registrations for this election cycle.
17: Here's what we do know. LA voter registration numbers are only moving in one direction, and it isn't towards Democrats. GOP registrations up 14% since 2022. Dems, less than 0.5%. Even Beverly Hills, the young voters who were supposed to be a lock, they're swinging to Republicans by double digits. Pratt's slashing message has landed everywhere, even in Hollywood. Half the city's ash, the other half's naked in the street.
10: There you have it. That's a Jesse Waters clip on these LA County registration reports. Just to give you these numbers that he's talking about here, he gave you kind of the percentages, but let me give you the hard numbers, the actual numbers. So this is a 15 day report, a 15 day report from the California Secretary of State. So this is basically taking a snapshot of voter registrations this in May of this year, 2026. Voter registrations in Los Angeles County. And in Los Angeles County, the Republicans have added 137,000 voter registrations in LA County. And Democrats have added 10,000. 10,000. Now, there's about 78,000 that have no party preference on their registration, so you could call these independents. Most of these independents are probably actually going to lean Republican based on what's going on in LA County. But nonetheless, the Democrats, over a 15-day window, were only able to add 10,000 new voter registrations. Republicans added 140,000 voter registrations in LA County through a 15-day window. These are the type numbers we were seeing in 2024 in a lot of these states where Democrats were just not able to keep up with the voter registrations. And so we'll see where this goes. But Spencer Pratt, the Republican candidate in LA, is really making a lot of headway and getting a lot of attention on his calling out of the Democrats' failed leadership. And anybody who the wildfires, I think the homelessness obviously has been a persistent problem, the crime for a long time. But what the failed leadership at the local and state level, some of this goes back to the governor's office, by the way. Gavin Newsom is not exonerated or relieved of his responsibilities on the wildfire response. So there's the wildfire response leading up to it, meaning the drying up and the draining of the reservoirs that were built to be used to fight wildfires. And the follow-up, the recovery has been a disaster. I mean, as I mentioned in the previous segment, you have homeowners that haven't even started rebuilding their houses over a year later from the wildfires. And this is all due to the regulation and the coding and all the red tape on the construction side of things, which is why the real estate is insanely unaffordable. And so you have a voter, like, just imagine being a voter that is a traditional Democrat. Maybe you're even a hardcore Democrat. And a wildfire ravages your community, and the Democrat mayor won't let you rebuild your house. And you're living in a tent, a camper, or a hotel room for the last 18 months, 24 months. Folks, those type of life-altering events will make you change your voting habits. I know we talk about how entrenched these Democrats are and how they'll vote for Mickey Mouse on the Democrat ticket if he were to be running. Well, things like not being able to rebuild your home, these are life-altering events that will make you rethink how you do everything, including how you vote. And that's probably a lot of what's happening there in Los Angeles County to explain this trend line of voter registrations favoring the Republican Party. Speaking of Democrats' failed leadership, the District of Columbia has been run by Democrat mayoral candidates, Democrat mayors for a long time as well. That's another city I failed to mention. And a lot of these national sites, these national parks, these monuments, these fountains, these once again parks, have been let run down by both the federal government and the local government in Washington, D.C., to such an extent that there were dozens of water fountains or water features in D.C. proper that the local and federal government just let go to the wayside and let the fountains, they just shut them off. The water became stagnant. It basically became an eyesore. And then you had the mobs of 2020 and the Hamas sympathizing mobs over the last year or two that just did their graffiti and they just destroyed the property. Then you had the homeless encampments. But all in all, you had these parts of Washington, D.C. that were built and originally designed to be beautiful sites, beautiful parks for the public and for visitors coming into D.C. that had just gone downhill very, very rapidly and was really an indication of the fall of our civilization as we know it. But President Trump has come in and his Interior Department has been on a fast track to restore all of these major sites, all of these major monuments in the Washington, D.C. area. And Secretary Burgum, the Secretary of the Interior, was on recently on CNN talking about the restoration of these sites. And the CNN host tried to like get him to explain and defend himself on the restoration of these projects. But he turned this question right back on the interviewer and really proved a point here. So let's listen to this.
18: The real scandal is not about that we're fixing up monuments or making America, this capital beautiful again. The scandal should be, how in the world did we let our capital fall into such a disrepair? How did we fall into such a spot where celebrating America patriotism became partisanship?
10: So this is a good point he makes here, because believe it or not, there's actually been litigation, multiple litigations, on trying to stop President Trump and his agencies from restoring these parks. Believe it or not, I'm not making this up. You think to yourself, who would be opposed to the federal government properly restoring the very properties that they're supposed to oversee, and especially leading into America's 250th, which this is going to dovetail well into our other topic on this persistent shaming of America and persistent victimhood. But why would you be opposed to restoring America's parks and America's monuments and America's water features and our nation's capital? And the reflecting pool there by the Lincoln Memorials being currently restored. It's actually going to be done very soon. It's going to be beautiful, by the way, just in time for July 4th. But the Secretary of the Interior is making a valid point in that, number one, how did these monuments and parks get so dilapidated to begin with? And then secondly, why is it scandalous to restore them? And what this gets it down to is, and I want to go much deeper than just failed leadership, because I can just sit here and say, oh, it was the Democrats and it's failed leadership. Okay, yeah, we pretty much agree on that. What I want to connect this to is something much deeper, and that is the downfall of a civilization, but more importantly, the spiritual decline of a nation. And one thing you may not be taught, one thing you may not have heard before, but the good things about America were brought to you by Christianity. The good things about America were brought to you from Christians who wanted the best for their community, for their neighbors, for their loved ones, for their church members, for their nation. And what we've had is along a parallel track, you have the decline in religion, more specifically, the decline in biblical Christianity in America over the last, let's just say, 50 years, although we can connect it to much earlier than that. But over the last several decades, you've had this persistent decline in biblical Christianity and a biblical view and a biblical understanding of man and sin and the world. And you've also had this illiteracy in not just the scripture, but also America's founding, the Bill of Rights, why are we here, why did our founders, what were they motivated by? All of this is kind of a culmination of the decline of America that we've been witnessing over the last several decades that we've at AFA have been explicitly fighting against and to reverse. And along that same track, what seemingly is unrelated, and that is the failed stewardship of America's

0: you're rejecting the authority of God. You're rejecting God himself and all of his standards that he has set forth for mankind. And when you do that, inevitably, one of the areas that is also neglected is the topic of stewardship and the topic of excellence and the topic of order and proper care for God's creation and all that he has given mankind to steward. And thus we have the dilapidation of America's sites, America's monuments, and America's property in broad. And so when we're talking about, you know, failed Democrat leadership, or we're talking about Detroit in shambles, you know, over the last 70 years, and you've got New York City going bankrupt, folks, this is much deeper. Ultimately, it is much deeper than just which political party is running the show, or whether the Democrat, whether the mayor is a Democrat or Republican. All of this downfall of America's civilization, which ultimately is what it is, the downfall of Western civilization, is all linked back to the decline in biblical Christianity in the West. And this is why we talk about, when we talk about how, you know, without Christianity, you don't have America. Folks, that is not an exaggeration, and that is not a statement that is applicable to only parts of America. Folks, everything good about America, whether it be the Bill of Rights, whether it be religious freedom, whether it be economic prosperity, freedom of association, private property, all of these things that are seemingly just maybe political things are related to just a couple good ideas that some people had back in the 1700s. No. All that is good about America and all that has been good about America over the last 250 years is, I would almost guarantee you, in some way rooted in biblical Christianity and the worldview, the biblical worldview, that we are to be stewards of God's creation and we are to participate and foster an environment of human flourishing on this earth. And the monuments were built, were designed so that future Americans could look at them and remember our history, remember the stories, remember where we've come from, what we've been through, the lessons we've learned, how we've improved. And our leadership, through their rejection of God, through their rejection of biblical Christianity and proper stewardship of that which God has entrusted us, has allowed our parks, our monuments, our institutions, all to be neglected. And so when you see the restoration of America's parks, the restoration of these fountains in Washington, D.C., I just want you to understand that the way we got there was much deeper than just a bad mayor or a bad president. This was about much more than that.
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2: Marty was doing research for a book he was writing when he stumbled on Sister Claire's story. Sister Claire was a Northern Irish nun who began her day by writing God a blank check, saying, "You can break my plans." That faithfulness moved something in Marty. So one day he began praying something similar. "Lord, I'm writing you a blank check. You can ask me to do anything, go anywhere." Days later, while praying quietly in a chapel, two words rose in his heart: Mercy Ships. Marty didn't know exactly what lay ahead, but he knew he had surrendered his plans to God. A few months later, he stepped on board one of our hospital ships, ready to serve in any capacity he could. As Isaiah chapter 6 verse 8 says, "Here I am, Lord, send me." Today, we can all trust God with our plans and step into the work he's calling us to, whatever that may be.
1: Go to mercyships.org.

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1: Welcome back to The Core here on American Family Radio. Walker Wildman here with you. Well, as soon as I think I'm done talking about failed leadership in America, I just have more to talk about. So maybe we'll just make this a marathon show about how those who reject God, who reject His authority and reject His holy word, whether they know it or not, they are participating in the fall of Western civilization. Now, thankfully, there's always hope. With God, there's always hope. There's always hope of restoration, of revival, of a recommitment to God and His authority. And when you look at some of the trend lines in America, there are some, obviously there's some signs for hope, and the Lord can bring about, He can turn the dry bones into life, into flesh. And so there's always hope with the Lord, and I don't want to seem like I'm, pessimistic about the future of America. I'm just telling you, when you look at how we've trended the last several decades, and the reason we have is because of a widespread rejection of God and His authority. But there are good people, good organizations that are working to reverse course on that. And this 250th anniversary of America is a prime opportunity to educate the populace on why America exists, what motivated our founding fathers, and how we can continue to be a beacon of hope and human flourishing here in America and around the world. The last clip that I'll play on the this Democrat failed leadership trend line that we've seen in recent decades, the last clip that I'll play on this topic today comes from a news anchor. Let's see. His name is Ali Velshi. I'm not a big fan. Don't watch him. So that's why people may know him. I don't. But he's a host on MS Now, which is, I think, the rebrand of MSNBC. But it's Ali Velshi, and he became a U.S. citizen in 2015. So he's not native born. And I've warned about the non-native borns. Okay, I've warned about them. And I know that sound, people may flinch at that, but let me tell you why, and then we'll play this clip. Folks, there is something to be said about someone who is native-born in a nation, all right? And the adoption and the assimilation that is natural and organic and built in to a native-born person, okay? And so this is why this mass importation of foreigners who were not born here, which means their parents are not from here, that can be a serious problem, all right? Because you have a non-native adoption of values and ideals that someone born here is introduced to, obviously, at a very young age. Okay, that's the essence of it, all right? So when a culture imports millions of foreigners to naturalize them through the immigration process, the risk you run is importing a lot of people who weren't born in America, weren't introduced to her ideals, weren't educated on what it means to be an American and why America exists and why our founding fathers did what they did and what is the Bill of Rights and so on and so forth. So that's the risk you run. You immigrate people here that are in their 20s, 30s, 40s, who have already developed whatever worldview they got going on where they're from. Most of these are very anti-God. Some of them are built on false religions like Islam. You import them into America, that assimilation is very difficult and sometimes just doesn't work, okay? This is how you get deep Muslim strongholds in places like Minnesota, where you've got these large Somali populations and these large Muslim populations that just don't relate to, sympathize, or believe in biblical Christianity and the reasons and the way and the values that built America. So that's my brief rabbit trail on this non-natural immigration and citizenship that we have currently going on through by the millions, by the way. And so this gentleman, Ali Velshi, emigrated here and became a citizen in 2015. But listen to how he's talking about America's 250th. He's talking about July 4th, which is coming upon us very quickly. But listen to what he says about how he feels about celebrating America's 250th.
2: In 1 month, America will mark the 250th anniversary of its founding. Like previous anniversaries, there is a deep unease about this. I feel a deep unease about these celebrations to which I am invited to mark the 250th anniversary of our so-called democracy.
1: So let's break this down, okay? Let's break this down. So the essence of modern American Marxism and cultural leftism, which leads to civilization decline and destruction that we've been talking about for some time. The essence of this is to shame everything America. Okay, well, let's just say everything good about America, all right? To shame everything good about America and to constantly regurgitate old wounds, old sin in America. The left loves regurgitating the whole slavery history, okay, which did exist and is a shame and was wrong. And thankfully, Christians saw that it was wrong in America and abolished it. So if we want to talk about who got rid of slavery, who were your chief abolitionists, and who were your chief civil rights leaders, it was Christians. All right? So there's no valid bashing of Christianity going on here. All right? It's all disingenuous. Nonetheless, the reason that this is spotted as fraudulent, this shame in America, this, quote, unease about celebrating America, and it sounds so virtuous and humble when you listen to it just on the fly, but let me tell you why it's disingenuous and why ultimately it leads to the downfall of the West and the replacement with another religion beyond Christianity, and that's this religion of man. These leftists have no problem being prideful, okay? So this isn't the party and the ideology of just mass humility and just perpetual humility. This is the party of selfishness, of me, me, me, and the party of pride and the ideology of self. From this LGBTQ garbage that they've been pushing on us for so long, and the so-called Pride Month that they say is taking place now, to all the other deviancies that they have going on, the Democrats and the left have no problem being proud and being happy about things. They're just prideful and happy about all the wrong things. All right? And actually the things that God resents, that God hates, such as homosexual, attempted redefinition of marriage, transgenderism, the mutilation of young kids in the name of gender ideology, the entire abortion propaganda and religion that it has become, it is just bragged about by the left. It's boasted about by the left. And then you have this earth worship, this unbiblical green tree hugging earth worship that you have going on through the anti-fossil fuel movement, the quote renewable energy movement, all of this that is in this, you know, you can't eat meat, you should eat bugs, like all of this stuff. You look at it all in its own silo, and you go, you know, you have a hard time developing opinion on it. But folks, when you put all this together, it is in essence an anti-God religion. I mean, the whole anti-fossil fuels movement, folks, is anti-God at its core, because God has given us natural resources to use for the advancement of mankind and human flourishing and to help our neighbors and love them as ourselves. And we've rejected that for solar panels and windmills that don't work, by the way, which toxic the planet, which provide toxins to the planet. And so when you really dig beyond the surface on all of these ideologies, on all of these bad ideas, it's all anti-God. And they have no problem being prideful in it. And so that's why when you had this show host saying, oh, I'm just uneasy about celebrating America's 250th, and he can probably regurgitate all the sins of the past that we ought to be ashamed about. But let me just tell you this, folks. You look at that, and it's false humility. And it's false guilt tripping. And it's all meant to help push this perpetual victimhood and this perpetual shaming of America. And the reason that's wrong is because it is failing to acknowledge not the sins of America. Every nation and every people have their problems and their sins, because we're all created man, because Adam and Eve in the fall, we all have sin. So we can pick out any nation in human history and find the faults of the civilization. But let me just tell you this. America has provided so much hope, so much light, so much goodness to humanity over the last 250 years. It would be negligent for us to not acknowledge that. And it would be a shame and a reproach to generations past that gave blood, sweat, and tears and their lives for the freedom of Western civilization and the advancement of biblical Christianity on the world. It would be a shame for us to not acknowledge what people have sacrificed in generations past for the freedom in this country to have freedom of religion, freedom of speech, the entire Bill of Rights, Second Amendment. All of this that is aimed at protecting individual rights and advancing individual liberty, all so that our civilization can honor God and propagate the gospel of Jesus Christ throughout this world, this nation, and all around the world, which, by the way, go read the original charters of the majority of America's early colonies, pre-Declaration of Independence, and you have the propagation of the gospel of Jesus Christ as a primary motive, as a primary driver for these colonies. And so this is what we're here for. This is why our founders did what they did for religious freedom. And this perpetual victimhood is just too old. They've been playing this trick too long, and Americans ought to quit falling for it. And it's especially shameful for America's 250th. It's especially shameful for America's 250th that people in this country cannot put some differences aside to celebrate America's 250th and talk about the good that America has brought to the world over the last 250 years. Speaking of good brought to the world and good brought to America, there's this movement led by Republicans to lower taxes, and not only at the federal level, but also at the state level. And Governor DeSantis was actually talking recently about this ballot measure that's on the ballot this November to begin to phase out property taxes in the state of Florida. This is a very positive freedom development. Let's listen to clip one.
3: Homeowners need relief. And so it's my view that if you are a Florida resident and you have a homestead, we want that to be tax-free. And so that's our vision. That represents about 30% of the overall property tax revenue, because they still tax investment property, commercial property. And so this ballot measure will do an opening salvo of raising it, the exemption to 250, adjusted for inflation so they can't play games. That will be 60% of Florida homesteaders tax-free. Then as they raise it, the legislature will be able to raise that and have a process to do that. Once you get to 500,000 limit, that's 92% of homeowners. And then on and on it goes from there. But if we don't give homeowners relief, Maria, by 2032, they're going to be taking in $83 billion. So that would mean $32 billion in 2019. 13 years later, it goes to $83 billion. That is not sustainable. And so this is really a historic opportunity to have more money in people's pockets and to actually have their home be their private property that the government just can't use as a piggy bank.
1: Folks, elimination of property taxes is biblical because private property is a biblical concept brought to you by Scripture and God Himself. And so property taxes are antithetical to private property, and they need to be eliminated, and they're a burden for property owners all around this country, and it gives a government an open door into your property and to seize it at its will if you don't comply with their demands. And so this is a good development in Florida, and I hope we'll see this trend in other states. I would love to have my property taxes reduced or eliminated. We'll see you next time.
4: It's Crazy Money Day. Hi, I'm Chuck Bentley with My Money Life from Crown. In Mark chapter 14, we see a powerful picture of worship. Jesus was in Bethany reclining at a table in the home of Simon the leper when Mary approached him. She came with an alabaster jar of very expensive perfume. She broke it and poured the contents on his head. It was incredibly valuable, something that could have been sold for a large sum of money. Those around her didn't understand. Some even criticized her, calling it wasteful. But Jesus saw it differently. He called it beautiful. You see, true worship is about sacrifice. Romans 12:1 tells us to offer our lives as living sacrifices. And sometimes that means giving our very best, even when it costs us something very significant. Mary's act wasn't logical. It wasn't efficient. But it was deeply personal. It was an expression of love that said, "Jesus, you're worth more than anything I have." She risked being misunderstood, even ridiculed, but her devotion to Christ outweighed her fear. Jesus responded by saying that her story would be remembered wherever the gospel is preached. It's a reminder that our actions, especially our acts of worship and generosity, have a lasting impact. In Matthew 25, Jesus says that what we do for others, we do for Him. If we truly recognize who Christ is and all He's done, giving Him our best is not a loss. It's our expression of worship because He is worth it all. Now, I'm excited to invite you to join us in Knoxville, Tennessee, September the 10th through the 12th. We want to celebrate all that God has done through Crown over the last 50 years. Learn more at crown.org/50years.
5: Did you call political parties a scam? Hi, this is Dave Zanotti. Yes, I did. What right do you have to say that? Great question. Let's talk about it today on the Public Square. Well, we all have the same right in America. We have the God-given right of conscience, and we have the God-given right of speech and liberty. And fortunately, our Constitution works to protect those rights, not to grant them, but to protect them. So yes, even though I'm on the radio, I cannot be censored for an opinion. We all are on the radio. You are too every day, but we're not supposed to be. So is my opinion just an opinion? Well, maybe. There are other people who have the exact opposite opinion. They say we're a two-party system no matter what. Get in line or get out. Get in line or you're a part of the problem. I would contend just the opposite is true. That people who basically are working in the thought that we are simply a two-party system, that mentality is the problem. It disenfranchises people from becoming free agents, from accepting personal responsibility from their government, and for voting and participating in civil government as a matter of mission, not a matter of power. Because political parties are designed to control power. And for the pragmatists who claim to be Christian, who say, get over yourself, principle doesn't matter, I would ask you this. What does the Bible say about political parties? What does the Bible say about factions and people who sow discord and people who only gather for the purpose of controlling power? What does the Bible say? What does the book of Proverbs say about that? What does the Old Testament say about that? What do the Ten Commandments say about that? What does the Apostle Paul say about that? What does Jesus say about that? Is that why all of those truth tellers came? Is that what the message of the created order is? Is that what America is? I don't think so. I think it's a myth of convenience. What do you think? Visit us anytime at thepublicsquare.com. I'm Dave Zanotti. Thanks for listening.
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7: 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This is Jimmy DeYoung Jr. with Prophecy Today, where we examine current events in the light of God's prophetic word. 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
7: Dr. Weaver, the judgment seat of Christ for Christians is such a motivating factor to live a godly life, isn't it?
9: Yeah, and I think it's great to be able to think through what Paul is using it by way of a referent. And the Corinthians, who he's writing to, 1 Corinthians, 2 Corinthians, Paul deals with the judgment seat of Christ. But the Corinthians would also remember when Paul was drugged before Gallio. If you go to Corinth today, you can find the judgment seat of Gallio, or the proconsular's judgment seat. And Acts 18, verses 12 to 16 record Paul being drugged before Gallio, the proconsular of Achaia. So Paul takes something they're familiar with, the judgment seat of Gallio, the bema of Gallio, to teach them something they're not familiar with, the judgment seat of Christ. So that's really helpful to realize that Paul stood before Gallio's bema seat. And Paul's going to tell us about a more important bema seat, and that's the judgment seat of Christ. And the judgment seat of Christ is mentioned in 1 Corinthians 3, 2 Corinthians 5, and Romans 14, I think, are the most important passages that relate to that. And Romans 14, 10, Paul says, "For we will all stand before the judgment seat of God." 2 Corinthians 5, 10, "Knowing the fear of the Lord, I persuade men, for we must all appear before the judgment seat of Christ." And so the judgment seat of Christ is for believers, not for unbelievers. The great white throne judgment is for unbelievers. So there is a day that we will stand before the throne of God, the judgment seat of God, and judgment seat of Christ, and give account of what we've done in this life. And 1 Corinthians 3 develops that even more in verses 11 to 14. Paul says that you can't build on any foundation other than that which is laid, Jesus Christ, that foundation. But then upon that, Paul uses the illustration of building gold, silver, precious stones, or with wood, hay, straw. And at the judgment seat of Christ, he mentions that if a man's works are useless, then they'll be burned up and suffer loss. But he himself will be saved. And so this is not dealing with a loss of salvation. That's what the Great White Throne Judgment is about, salvation. Those who are unbelievers who don't have salvation will be cast in the lake of fire. But this is about reward, 1 Corinthians 3, 11 to 14, that it's an evaluation, right? It's an evaluation of our deeds in this life. And we want to live in such a way that God rewards us. So it's motivational, knowing the fear of the Lord, Paul says. He says this is one of his main points of motivation, knowing that one day he'll stand before the Lord. So two different judgments, a judgment of works for reward. It's not something that we're fearful in this negative, dreaded event, but it's an event of reward where God wants to reward us for our faithfulness in this life. So our actions, whether good, will be rewarded, or if they're useless, that is, things that aren't of eternal value, they'll be burned up and we'll suffer loss, but not lose that salvation, yet we'll be saved as through fire.
7: Dr. Paul Weaver, Bible Theology Matters. By the way, I believe that the judgment seat of Christ is the first thing that happens after the rapture of the church.
8: 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This is Jay Johnson inviting you to join us every Monday through Friday for Prophecy Today. Remember, the Lord Jesus is coming, and it could be today. So let's keep looking up until...
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11: The facts are absolutely shocking. A dual Iranian-U.S. millionaire has been arrested for delivering American tech to Tehran military. That's right. The federal government has arrested and is charging a millionaire with dual Iranian-U.S. citizenship for providing tech to the Islamic regime that could help its military in fighting against the United States. His name is Khamshid Ghami, a dual U.S. Iranian citizen who lives in a $35 million mansion. I'm looking at it right now. It's amazing. In Orange County, California, in one of the wealthiest areas in the country. He was arrested on federal criminal complaint charging him with selling computer technology to Iranian companies and Iranian government, including technology to help with Iran's military and nuclear program. The U.S. attorney that arrested him explains, the facts of the case we are announcing today are shocking. Yomi, the accused, did this while living and enjoying the freedoms our great country provided. Wow. And you know what? As I read that, it witnessed in my heart something very profound that is taking place in our country. In fact, it's all over the world, but especially in this country, the land of the free, that's increasingly becoming only the home of the brave. And you know what that is? The thought came to my mind, what this man really did was rape freedom. That's what he did. He raped freedom. He took that which was otherwise precious. He used it for his own self-aggrandizement. In other words, he inserted his own self-aggrandizement into the womb of American freedom for his own pleasure, and took away the virgin freedom of America. That's what he did. He raped freedom. But is this just an idle or unusual case? As I began to think about this, I realized this is something that is actually one of the most fundamental attacks on freedom and liberty in our country today. And it's not just a foreigner here. Somebody was a foreigner who came in and made use of American freedom and liberty and the blessings that come with it. No, it's happening all over the place. It's happening in businesses. It's happening in universities. It's happening in government. Yes, indeed, it's happening in God's house. The raping of freedom. So I welcome you to Viewpoint. I'm Chuck Crismeyer. It's conversation as always with ever-increasing conviction. Talk that transforms. And I trust that today may be no exception. Now, there are going to be a lot of things that I'm going to share with you here that are very troubling. But the purpose for sharing these things with you is so that we get your attention, so that we can actually drive home the essence of the message that we're going to talk about here today on Viewpoint. So, we know that viewpoint determines destiny, so our viewpoint concerning this matter of the raping of freedom and what it includes, how it happens, is important. Now, somebody might say, well, I would say, actually, that nobody is actually deceived against their will. But rape is a different kind of deception, because rape is predicated on the idea that everyone is safe. So we'll talk about human beings. Every man, every woman is fundamentally safe in a free society, if the people in the free society are living freely according to the established standards of a free society. But when those established standards that create the trust necessary in that free society are broken, for one reason or another, then you can take advantage of that trust, either in physically sexual ways, such as a man taking advantage of a woman against her will, without her setting the stage for it, for his own pleasure, for his own self-aggrandizement, claiming that he has freedom or he has liberty. He's free to do what he wants. He's free to do what he wants. But the problem with freedom is that it implies that we're free to do what we ought, not what we want. That's the problem that we have in our thinking today. So if I'm free to do what I want, then the rape of a woman is okay. If I'm free to do what I want, a man raping another man is okay. If I'm free to do what I want, a woman who happens to be, shall we say, a coach in a high school or university is free to rape other women within her group in a spirit of lesbianism. She's free to do that and does it. Now, the interesting about this is that there are massive consequences that flow from this. For instance, today, Ohio State University has agreed to pay $100 million to 279 students who allege they were sexually abused, i.e. raped, ago by Dr. Richard Strauss, the school's former athletic team doctor. Now, they may not call it rape. Different forms of sexual abuse, unwelcomed, but done anyway, because of the authority and the place of trust that Dr. Richard Strauss had. Well, that's in addition to the university's $61 million already paid out to 317 people who said they were abused sexually by Strauss, the team doctor, from 1979 until he was fired in 1996. An independent report concluded that scores of Ohio State personnel knew of the complaints about Dr. Strauss' conduct as early as 1979, but failed for years to investigate or take meaningful action. Now, what happened here, it's not put in these terms, but what actually happened here is this trusted doctor, Richard Strauss, defrauded these students who trusted him as the official sports doctor for a huge university in our country, Ohio State University. They trusted him, and he abused the trust for his selfish purposes of self-aggrandizement and self-pleasure. To me, that's rape. He defrauded them of freedom. He abused and defiled freedom. And freedom, friends, is very precious. Very precious indeed. Just like virginity. We'll be right back.
12: Once upon a time, children could pray and read their Bibles in school. Divorces were practically unknown, as was child abuse. In our once great America, virginity and chastity were popular virtues, and homosexuality was an abomination. So what happened in just one generation? Hi, I'm Chuck Crismeyer, and I urge you to join me daily on Viewpoint, where we discuss the most challenging issues touching our hearts and homes. 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
11: We have heard the phrase, freedom isn't free. You got to pay the price. You got to sacrifice for your liberty. Well, that's true. But that means freedom is very precious. Freedom, though, can be abused. Just like sexuality can be abused. A virgin, from God's viewpoint, is very precious. So much so that the Apostle Paul said to the Corinthian church, I'm preparing you as a virgin for Christ. Because Christ is not going to marry and enter into final, dare we say, spiritual intercourse with people who do not come to him pure and holy. Because you see, salvation is a very, very precious thing, like freedom. In fact, we often call it freedom in Christ, because he takes our burden, our sin, upon himself, and now we're free. But the question is, what are we going to do with that freedom? Are we going to use that freedom for our own self-aggrandizement? Are we going to use it for our own self-pleasure, so to speak, like Dr. Strauss did with all of those students, hundreds and hundreds and hundreds of students at Ohio University? Is that what we're going to do? Is that what God has set us free to do? Is that what human freedom is about? Is that even what political freedom is about? The answer is absolutely not. So freedom is very precious, but in a sense, it's very private too. It's both public and private. It's public from the standpoint that everyone has a right to believe that we're living in a free society because our Constitution says so, our Bill of Rights says so. But if we don't live according to those standards and the laws that are written to enforce them, then we have put freedom at risk. And you don't put freedom at risk collectively. Generally, you put freedom at risk individually. So the majority of things that involve fraud involved individuals. Sometimes there's a group of individuals that were confederate and conspire together to accomplish something as a group, to defraud as a group. Some corporations will enter into fraudulent behavior to deprive others of their rightful expectations of freedom and truth and justice and righteousness by taking advantage of them for their own self-pleasure or purpose. We're going to take a look at a few other illustrations here concerning this matter of the raping of freedom by fraud. You see, fraud is like, shall we say, usually fraud is related to economic factors. So we'll call it economic rape of freedom. But actually, it's more than just economic. It's just in the economics of things that we find it most frequently talked about. But how about immigration? Everyone who applies for naturalization has to truthfully answer a series of questions to show that they have good moral character required to become a U.S. citizen. So here are a few of the questions. Have you ever committed a crime or offense for which you were not arrested? How many people are going to answer that question honestly? Have you ever involved in any way with forcing or trying to force someone to have any kind of sexual contact or sexual relations? How many people are going to answer that correctly if they haven't been convicted? Have you ever sold or smuggled controlled substances, illegal drugs, or narcotics? Now, these questions actually are designed to elicit the mind and heart of the willingness of a potential immigrant to defraud the country, to defraud the citizens of the country of their rightful expectation to live in freedom without any form of molestation, whether it's economic molestation, criminal molestation, or sexual molestation. So it affects the whole immigration issue. Fraudulently obtaining citizenship is a serious felony, punishable by up to 10 years in prison, and it results in automatic revocation of citizenship. Why is that? Because it's a defrauding, it's actually a raping of freedom, a defrauding of the underlying expectation of lawful freedom in the country. You don't want that kind of person in the country. You want people who are going to bring and contribute to and support the underlying foundations of true freedom. But illegal aliens and foreign fraudsters steal billions yearly. That came out from the White House just 2 days ago. Billions of dollars. Do they have commitment to freedom? No. They have a commitment to their own self-aggrandizement. In other words, freedom to them is the right to do what I want, not the privilege to do what I ought. Interesting, isn't it? So, financial fraud involves maybe Christian ministries, leaders, or themes in the United States primarily manifested through what is called affinity fraud and internal embezzlement. Research estimates that billions of dollars are lost globally to ecclesiastical crimes each year, fueled by high levels of trust and weak oversight within the religious communities. Okay, we're going to take a look at what that really means. What does that look like in America today? Because it's important, friends. If we want to cry for freedom, here on the edge of our 250th anniversary of the political birth of our country, which ostensibly is for the establishment of freedom and liberty for all, including all who would come to these shores to find that freedom, if we are compromising that freedom in open and notorious ways, even in God's own house, we got a problem, don't you think? In fact, we do. The problem is not diminishing, it's growing. And there's a reason for it. One of the reasons, I believe, has to do with our confusion about the name, the word liberty. You see, if you go to the Declaration of Independence, it talks about life, liberty, and the pursuit of happiness. So what people do, they think in their minds the way it is most common today to think about freedom. And that is, I can do what I want. I'm free to do what I want, whatever it takes to make me happy. Now, if you go to the television, your television, and you watch any number of what seem to be good, wholesome programs, maybe programs where people are meeting and thinking about getting married and so on, and they're questioning different things about getting married, and then somebody will come up, or maybe it's a parent who will say, I just want you to be happy. That's an illusion, friends. Because happiness is not the defining from God's viewpoint. Holiness is the defining point. Happiness is about my feelings at the moment. Happiness is about how I might feel in the next 10 years. But it has nothing to do with God's expectations or what should be our expectations. And quite frankly, it may have little to do with true freedom. It may compromise freedom. The pursuit of happiness by itself is dangerous. In fact, to be very honest with you, almost every ad on television and radio has at its root, here's what you have to be happy, to be fulfilled. It has nothing whatsoever to do with what you should do, what you ought to do, what you would do if you were truly a follower of Jesus Christ and walking in submission to his word and will in his ways, and seeking first the kingdom of God and his righteousness. It has everything to do with seeking first your kingdom and your righteousness, or lack thereof, just your happiness. We have a lot of confusion, terrifying confusion. Now, there's a word that the Bible uses. We don't hear it used in common parlance these days. The word is licentiousness. It's a noun, big word, licentiousness. It refers to a disregard for moral restraints, particularly those concerning sexual behavior, but it describes a kind of mind and heart set that's promiscuous, dissolute, maybe lawless, excessive, indulgent in freedom or pleasure. Indulgence in freedom or pleasure. Not real freedom, but the freedom to do what I want regardless of anybody else. In other words, that kind of freedom actually puts all freedom at risk. There is no freedom if every man does that which is right in his own eyes. Everybody is at risk to be raped. In some way or another, everybody is at risk to be raped. And that's why we have increasing laws in this country over the past 60 years because of the increasing vulnerability of our citizens to be raped, whether economically, emotionally, sexually. The whole society is breaking down the understanding of true freedom and therefore creating an increasing vulnerability to be taken advantage of or raped. Now, interestingly, there are some other words, we call them synonyms, that are might be used to describe licentiousness. You might call it lewd or lascivious behavior or unchaste behavior, but it represents an abuse of liberty. It's a rejection of authority for my purposes. In other words, I can say I believe in law and I want other people to be lawful, but I don't want to be lawful. I want to do what I want to do because I want to do it, and it doesn't matter who it might hurt. Because I want to do it, aren't I free to do it? Don't we have freedom and liberty for all? No, we have freedom and justice for all. We have liberty and justice for all. That's what we have in America, or supposedly. So some synonyms for the word licentious might be like dissoluteness, profligacy, lasciviousness, unruliness. But how about libertinism? Libertinism. Oh, now what might that be? Libertinism. Have you ever heard of libertarians? Have you ever heard the term libertarian? There are many who claim to be conservatives who are actually libertarians. They'll even admit it. I'm not going to give you some of the names of the more prominent names in our country who are seen to be conservatives and or Christians but claim to be libertarians. What is a libertarian? Put it very simply, it means as long as you don't do anything that intrudes upon me, I don't care. If it doesn't intrude upon me, I don't care. So if you want to go out and you want to commit, you want to be involved in sodomy, You want to be involved in lesbianism, transgenderism, bestiality, any of these kinds of things, then I don't care. It doesn't matter to me. That's the libertarian position. That's not the position of freedom. If it were, then why did George Washington drum out in the Continental Army instantly those who were seeming to even practice sodomy, homosexuality? He drummed them out of the army immediately. Why? Because they put everything at risk, including freedom itself. We've got a problem. And we're allowing a spirit of the raping of freedom in the name of libertarianism or licentiousness to sweep away the very foundations of freedom in our country and liberty in Christ.
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11: So good to have you join us here on Viewpoint today. I know we touch upon things that very few people will talk about, won't even think about, might even not dare talk about because it comes too close to home. But these are the areas, friends, that God is looking at. He's not looking at things from the standpoint of a Republican Party or the Democrat Party or Independent Party or any other party. He's looking at it purely from his standpoint of righteousness and the ultimate, he's going to judge. In fact, Christ himself is going to be the judge because he alone was obedient even to the death on the cross. He didn't sucker for any of these kinds of disillusioning, raping, fraudulent, disobedient, lascivious, licentious behaviors. He sought first the kingdom of God and his righteousness. Wherefore, God gave him a name that was above every name, that a name of Jesus, every knee should bow in heaven and earth, and that every tongue would confess that Jesus Christ is Lord. And thereby, he becomes the judge of the earth. That's what the psalmist said. We find that also true in Revelation 19, where he comes to judge the world in righteousness and the people with his truth and with the sword that comes out of his mouth. So what we're talking about here, you might think, well, this is just a matter of culture war things and we know all about that. No, we don't know all about it because we're not connecting it with God's viewpoint. There is an eternal consequence to these things. It's not just a practical thing in our society, even though I'm showing clearly how this relates to what's happening in our society. But it has an eternal consequence, not because of what somebody else did, but because of what you do or what I do or what we don't do. You see, if we participate in any way in the raping of freedom by fraud, fraudulently treating people, taking advantage of them when they trusted us for some reason or another, in business or in marriage, for instance, do you know that one of the great areas of fraud right now has to do with marriage? It sure does. Try this one on for size. Not all marriages are made in heaven. Some, in fact, are illegal. Now, this is one viewpoint coming from ICE.gov. Marriage fraud is a federal crime and can have grave consequences. Marriage fraud is neither a trivial nor victimless crime. Marriage fraud poses a national security threat, damages the integrity of the United States, and endangers U.S. citizens who enter into these fake unions. U.S. government intelligence stated that some of the Al-Qaeda operatives married American women to obtain U.S. visas. Khalid Sheikh Mohammed, the principal architect of the 9/11 disaster Trade Center towers, believed it was a fantastic mechanism for operatives to acquire valid documents in the United States. So what is marriage fraud? Well, from this standpoint, as far as ICE is concerned,

obtaining that status, it allows freedom of movement within the United States and the unfettered ability to travel abroad and return freely. It authorizes employment and provides access to government buildings, bank accounts, and businesses. In other words, it is defrauding the people of the United States of the very freedom that they depend upon as secured by their Constitution and their government. This is the reason why ICE has to take these steps. It's not against individuals. It's against their practices of raping freedom. They're stealing the freedom and the right that the people have in the country to expect to be treated certain ways according to the standards of freedom. Now, speaking of marriage, this is going to catch some people by surprise. And I'm going to pick up on this in just a few moments, but I want to make available to you my book, Seduction of the Saints, How to Stay Pure in a World of Deception. You see, we're talking about a kind of deception that is very, very damaging. It's damaging to a whole society. It's damaging to families. When parents give the sense as parents that they can be trusted and their kids trust them, but the parents do not act according to that trust, they are defrauding their children of the reasonable expectation of being parented according to the standards of the Lord. That's the reason why God said, children, obey your parents in the Lord, for this is right. Why? Because the parents stand in loco parentis, or in the place of God with regard to the kids. And they are supposed to be trusted and trustworthy. And if they are not, they are in effect defrauding the kids of the very promise that God gives to the kids to be parented in his name. Am I making sense now? You see, we're getting closer and closer to home. Get a copy of the book, Seduction of the Saints, How to Stay Pure in a World of Deception. $15 will put the $18 book in your hands. It's on the website, saveus.org, saveus.org. I do not think you're going to be disappointed when you get a hold of that book. I believe there's 7 whole sections in there, different kinds of deception, different kinds of seduction. See, people are seduced oftentimes because of the trust that they reposed in somebody else. But then there's something inside a person with regard to the matter of seduction, as opposed to rape, that sets a person up to be seduced. With rape, it can be completely against your will, and usually is. But with seduction, it's not necessarily against your will at all, because there's something in our makeup as human beings that is ready and willing to be seduced under the right circumstances, that we feel are the right circumstances. Get the book, Seduction of the Saints, How to Stay Pure in a World of Deception. It's one of the most popular books that we've ever come out with, and people just see it as one of the most practical applicational books for our lives. I don't think you'll be disappointed. 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Box 70879, Richmond, Virginia, 23255, writing a check at $6 for postage and handling. Look, what we're trying to do is prepare the way of the Lord for history's final hour. That's what we're doing. We're making specific applications here because this is not a program about information. Now, we're providing vast information here even today, perhaps much of which you have never heard, or certainly from that viewpoint. But that's not the point. The point is it has to lead to change in our lives. That's called transformation. And in order for that to happen, there has to be specific application.

0: here's an application. And it has to do with the so-called exception clause that Jesus said in one place in the scripture only, in the book of Matthew, except for the cause of fornication. So Jesus said, whoever divorces their spouse causes them to commit adultery, and whoever marries the one, save for the cause of fornication, commits adultery. It's the only place where that save for the cause of fornication is put in there. It doesn't say for the cause of adultery. It says the cause of fornication. In other words, it's something that was discovered before, after you got married, that took place before you got married, that you had the right to believe had not taken place. So, we have a classic example of that in the book of Matthew, where the angel comes to Jesus, to Mary, and tells her that she's blessed among women, and she's going to have a child, and that child is going to, the Holy Spirit is going to overshadow her, and the child that will be born of her will be the seed of the Holy Spirit. So, the angel has to go to Joseph because now he is going to realize that Mary, his betrothed, is pregnant, and they haven't even come together yet. They've not had sex. They have a betrothal covenant, but they have not consummated that in the official marriage under Jewish law. So, the angel goes to Joseph and says, don't be afraid to take unto you Mary your wife, for that which is conceived in her is of the Holy Spirit. Now, Joseph, as a strong Hebrew believer chosen of God, that was a tough thing for him to hear, because it was unlawful to have, you didn't want to go marrying somebody that had had sex before marriage because they weren't a virgin. And that meant that that person was liable to be stoned. It was a serious thing that Joseph was confronted with. Here's the issue. There was no premarital sex or fornication. None. That sets that situation aside and helps us to understand what Jesus was really talking about when he said, save for the cause of fornication. And I'll get to that in just a moment.
1: Have you ever considered what the early church was like? Many people are developing a heart longing for a greater fulfillment in our practices as Christians. A recent study showed 53,000 people a week are leaving the back door of America's churches in frustration. What is going on? Why has there not been even a 1% gain among followers of Christ in the last 25 years? Could it be that God is seeking to restore first century Christianity for the 21st century? Jesus said, I'll build my church. Is Christ by his Spirit stirring to prepare the church for the 21st century? The early church prayed together and broke bread from house to house. They were family, and it was said by all who observed, behold how they love one another. Incredible.
2: 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We can revive first century Christianity for the 21st century.
1: It's about people, not programs. It's about a body, not a building.
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0: Several years ago, in not-so-sexually pure France, a case arose before the courts. It involved a Muslim man. I don't know whether the woman was a Muslim or not. I think she was. So they got married, and the Muslim man discovered immediately after the marriage that his wife was not a virgin. Now, the facts were clear. There wasn't any argument about the facts, so don't try to argue with the facts. The facts were clear. The woman was not a virgin. She had had sex before marriage and does not disclose it to her husband. Now, if she had disclosed it to her husband, that would have been one thing, but she did not. The man filed suit for nullifying the marriage. Not divorce, nullifying the marriage. Why? Because the woman had defrauded him of his reasonable expectation to be marrying a virgin. Are you listening? This is exactly the case that Jesus was talking about. If a man married a woman, he had the right to expect her to be a virgin unless she told him otherwise before they got married. If she did not, then he could put her away for the cause of fornication, not adultery, fornication, because it happened before marriage. He didn't have to put her away, but he could. Why? Because of fraud in the inducement. Do you know that in the laws of men in this country, that one of the several foundations for annulment is actually fraud in the inducement? Did you know that? It's true. Years ago, I had a case in California. Two professing Christians, they had been married 15 years. And the wife came to me and said, "I don't understand it, Chuck. I just don't understand it. We have never consummated the marriage. And it's so troubling to me. I don't get it. It's like we're not even married." And she said, "I've seen little things here and there that were troubling to me, and my husband locking himself in the bathroom for long periods of time and so on." But she said, "One day I was walking down the street and I saw a woman walking toward me, and then I realized it was my husband." So she confronted him about it, and indeed, he had been functioning as a transvestite for 15 years. And before they got married, that was also his proclivity, and he never disclosed it to his wife. This is the most unusual case I have ever come across. And you know what we did? We filed for annulment after 15 years. Unheard of. Now, this is not a Roman Catholic type of annulment thing where you try to pretend that you just didn't want to have a divorce. No. This was the clear expression, like what Jesus was talking about. This man had defrauded his wife-to-be by not disclosing to her. And now what is she to do? So I brought them together in the office, and I said, "Is this true, sir?" He said, "Yes." I said, "Okay, here is what I recommend. You have no kids because you've never had sex together, ever, in 15 years. You've never consummated the marriage." He said, "Yes, never consummated it." Okay, so we have agreement there. The facts are clear. He has engaged in fraud in the inducement to marry this woman. So, is she to be bound by a divorce now because of that? No. So I said, the way to handle this, in my opinion, is the two of you will agree to the facts that you have set forth. We will prepare a declaration under penalty of perjury where you will admit these facts, which will give the foundation for a judge without contest to grant an annulment. And that's exactly what happened. After 15 years, friends. Why? Because of fraud in the inducement. had nothing to do with adultery. This is where people are so confused. They think the exception clause is talking about an adulterous act after marriage. No, it is not. If there's an adulterous act after marriage, that is a fraud, a fraudulent act against the marriage. But it's not fraud in the inducement. And if it's a fraud, a fraudulent act against the marriage, the Christian's number one response, according to Jesus and according to the entire scripture, is not divorce, but forgiveness. Period. It's very simple. Now you say, yes, but this has been a serious fraudulent breach of the marital relationship. No question about it. No question, no argument there at all. God wouldn't argue with it. Jesus didn't argue with it. Paul didn't argue with it. So, here's the upshot of it. The number one response is forgiveness. On the other hand, if there is no willingness to respond together in forgiveness and reconciliation and to allow God to work in and through your lives to bring about restoration and healing, there could be a divorce. For hardness of heart, that's what Jesus said. That's the foundation for divorce, hardness of heart. So what is the result of that? The Apostle Paul makes it very clear in 1 Corinthians chapter 7, right at the beginning of the chapter. He said, if you're divorced, you remain single or be reconciled. That's it. You remain single or be reconciled. There's no prescription for remarriage. None. That's totally inconsistent with the whole Bible. Especially with the whole Christian view of the Bible. And then as if that were not enough, in 1 Corinthians chapter 7, 39, he finishes the chapter by saying, if a woman is bound to her husband as long as he lives. Notice the word bound. In other words, the marriage bond is fixed. No matter what your feelings say, the marriage bond is fixed. You entered into a vow. Better it is that you not vow than you do not pay, because you're going to be held accountable for your vow. It's very clear in the scriptures. Jesus made it clear. So, Paul says, a woman is bound to her husband as long as he lives. That would be true for a husband bound to a wife. What's good for the goose is good for the gander, right? As long as they live. But if and only if they be dead, then and only then are they free to be married and only in the Lord. It's very simple. But because we want to confuse the simplicity of the scripture and the importance of what God establishes for marriage in the context of a free society and freedom in Christ, we have distorted it and perverted it from pulpit to pulpit to pulpit to pulpit, and the people believe what they're being told, and they're not looking what God has to say. It's so simple, friends. So simple. If we engage in adultery, if you engage in fornication, pornography, friends, it is a kind of fraud on your marriage, because your spouse has the right to believe in the security or freedom of that marriage, and you're defiling it. You are defrauding your husband or defrauding your wife and defrauding your kids and even the body of Christ of the trust that they have put in you. to protect freedom, both civil freedom, freedom from crime, and freedom in Christ in that home. You've defiled it. This is much more serious than anybody ever believes. It's not just about the grip that pornography gets on your mind and so on. It does, but it's much more than that. We need to look at things from God's viewpoint, not just our culture's viewpoint. And then we find all kinds of different fraud in the church with a nudge from their pastor. The 25,000 members of the New Birth Missionary Baptist Church near Atlanta opened their hearts and their wallets to Ephraim Taylor. Why not? Because he had glittering credentials. So they trusted him, and he raped them economically. How about Sean Merriman, the Mormon Madoff, who scammed millions? He was head of the investment firm and a lay bishop in the Mormon church and was persuaded friends, family, and church members to invest with him. It turned out to be a big scam. Took $21 million from him, and including his own mom. Getting people to part with their money requires trust. And you see, this matter of fraud is about trust. Trust is the very foundation of freedom, my friends. Freedom in Christ, freedom in the body of Christ, freedom in our country. And if we have any hope of restoring freedom and liberty and justice for all in this country from God's viewpoint, we've got to deal with this issue. Trust. 8 members of the House of Prayer Christian Churches group was indicted for fraud schemes in operation of a false prophet down there in Atlanta, Georgia. I'm looking at all that right now. The Economist, famous magazine on economics, has an article called Fleecing the Flock, the Big Business of Swindling People Who Trust You. Then, tracking $62 billion in ecclesiastical crime. Every year, billions of U.S. dollars are stolen, raped from money that Christians give to churches, parachurch organizations, and secular organizations all over the world. In 2023, approximately $62 billion, or 6.6% of all funds given by Christians globally, was lost to fraud and embezzlement. In other words, people in the name of Christ, under the banner of Christ, raped the trust of the people. Is this making any sense to you? Is it? You might want to look up what happened with Joel Osteen just a few weeks ago, friends. In public, how the entire foundation of his ministry was exposed in a most unusual way. Was it fraud? Well, it wasn't economic fraud per se as we see it. What was it? How is it that we abuse freedom? Raping freedom by fraud. That's today's program, friends. Get a copy of the book, Seduction of the Saints, How to Stay Pure in a World of Deception, right there on the website, saveus.org.
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1: I'm Ruth Kramer with Mission Network News. Concern over Canada's Bill C-9 has sparked a strong public response. Floyd Bobella, the voice of the Martyrs Canada, says thousands have contacted lawmakers and attended rallies.
2: There's been an unprecedented number of calls by Christians and I think other groups as well to local MPs expressing concern over the bill and how it is very vague in its definition of hatred.
1: The Senate's now reviewing the bill for a third time. Critics say the bill's definition of hatred is too vague. Plus,
2: the removal of the good faith religious defense clause from the bill is really opening the door to future religious freedom restrictions.
1: Legal groups have urged lawmakers to clearly distinguish faith-based expression from speech that incites violence. Pray that senators will address these concerns and strengthen safeguards in the legislation. And Hezbollah's conflict with Israel hit close to home this week for a ministry in Lebanon. On Monday, Israel ordered the residents of 7 villages in southern Lebanon to evacuate. 2 of the villages are a mere 20-minute drive from Heart for Lebanon's Hope Center. Camille Melki says Heart for Lebanon's summer outreach is on the line.
3: Instead of bringing the students to our center for our Summer of Hope ministry, we will take them to safer areas in southern Lebanon, places where they can play freely, where they don't hear those drones over them all the time or hear the airstrikes.
1: Pray that Lebanese believers can continue to share Christ in word and deed.
3: Only today, for example, we have given 540 food parcels to sister churches and faith-based NGOs.
1: 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I'm Ruth Kramer. I'm Ruth Kramer with Mission Network News. Israel and Lebanon are still pursuing talks to end the conflict. But yesterday, Hezbollah rejected a U.S.-backed ceasefire framework. Meanwhile, fighting continues along Lebanon's southern border. For many Lebanese families, it means more confusion and displacement. Nuna with Triumph for Mercy Lebanon says they're helping those displaced.
4: Somebody called me with 55 families arriving yesterday. These are a Christian village that have to move. They stayed as much as they could in the south to protect their village, to protect their homes. But at the end of the day, they had to move out.
1: The ministry also prays with displaced families and encourages them in Christ.
4: We pray a lot for those people and that God will find a solution, that God will hasten the time.
1: Join us in praying with them for peace. And back in March, Keys for Kids Ministries needed help raising funds to send 500 storytellers to Albania. Keys for Kids' Greg Yoder says,
5: God just blessed. He used people to come forward and not only hit the goal, we went past it, which we needed.
1: The Lord had a plan for these storytellers. First, a short-term missions team from West Michigan went to Albania in May to distribute them.
5: They actually beat the team that was heading there, but customs said, no, now you're going to have to pay a tariff. And it was not cheap. It was in the thousands of dollars.
1: Thankfully,
5: God saw fit to raise more than enough money. And so we actually had money in the bank to pay the tariff to get them out of customs so that they could be used.
1: More than 30 children have come to Jesus through the storytellers so far. Find your place in the story at missionnews.org. 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I'm Ruth Kramer.
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14: Good evening, everyone. Welcome to the Hamilton Corner, broadcasting live from downtown Richmond, Virginia, where we are on site for the HEAV 2026 convention. That is the Home Educators Association of Virginia's convention. Had a wonderful time in the session that I spoke at earlier. I'm so grateful for all of the people who attended my particular session. We had some corner listeners in the audience, so that was all that was encouraging to me. But having the opportunity to minister to attendees here and affirm for them and encourage them in recognizing that the family is God's primary mission station, not exclusive, but primary mission station. It was an amazing time to do so. And right now, as many of you are making your transition from your part-time jobs to your full-time jobs, let me encourage you to do so with intentionality. You know, let us spend some time in prayer and planning and preparation to resist and to avoid the cultural norm that will have many of us that just end a long work day and offer our families just the leftovers from that work day, instead of recognizing that this is the opportunity and privilege that God has given us to operate within the structure of our families to exalt the King of Kings and the Lord of Lords. And I mean that across the board. We have various family structures, various life stages that we are in. Many of you are in the same stage that I am in life, with young children in our homes. And let us understand that we must be intentional to work while it is day. You know, I've said before, my oldest is 15. I can remember when we just brought the little baby home. You know, time is waiting for no one. I know I had a wise seasoned saint tell me one time, the days may feel long, but the years are short. Now they fly by. I'm joined by the corner contingent. Right here with me in Richmond is producer extraordinaire, often imitated, never duplicated, the real J Mac, aiding us in delivering the program today. And my man, 100 grand, Mr. Bobby Rosa, is manning the boards back at home base, the board at home base. And we're ready to rock and roll with today's edition of the program. This is a show where we remind you daily that what goes on in your house is far more important than what goes on in the White House. Not because it is more important in the global sense, but it is more important in the personal responsibility and accountability sense. We are responsible for what we do with the time that God has given us. And every single one of us has the exact same 24 hours in the day. Should the Lord bless us to open our eyes with new mercies on each morning, we all have the same amount of time. Now, how?
15: Dr. Tony Evans says religion can damage your soul, but a relationship with God through grace is a whole different matter. He'll explain the difference today as we spend 2 minutes with Tony.
16: Religion can be like donuts. In fact, a lot of people come to sugar church, donut church. They want the sugar of the singing. They want the sugar of the sermon. They want the sugar of the environment. But everybody knows while donuts are tasty and while donuts are succulent, there are absolutely no nutritional benefit. When I learned that, I started losing weight. See, when I learned that, I started losing weight because they're non-beneficial, but it just feels so good going down.
14: It has convergence.
16: And that's what religion
14: Convergences of all kinds of things, you know, the social media era, the the technology era, the time period where younger people are putting everything online and examining that in the light of scripture, you know, and all of these various elements, and coming right down to the reality that a callousness really has set in our society concerning human life, to where we have a grievously concerning understanding of life or the lack thereof. But before we get into it, to the word of God we go. Isaiah chapter 1. Jeff, you let me know if you need me for anything. Isaiah chapter 1, verses 1 through 6. By way of reminder, the prophet Isaiah ministered from about 767 to 681 BC. The first 8 chapters of the book of Isaiah follow chronologically the events that are recorded in 2 Kings 15 and 2 Chronicles 26. And in this portion of scripture, Isaiah is ministering to the southern kingdom of Judah prophetically. So he is calling them to repentance, you know, highlighting their grotesque sinfulness and calling them to repentance. In the first 6 verses of the first chapter of the book of Isaiah says this: the vision of Isaiah, the son of Amos, concerning Judah and Jerusalem, which he saw during the reigns of Uzziah, Jotham, Ahaz, and Hezekiah, kings of Judah. Listen, O heavens, and hear, O earth, for the Lord speaks. Sons I have reared and brought up, but they have revolted against me. An ox knows its owner, and a donkey its master's manger. But Israel does not know. My people do not understand. Alas, sinful nation, people weighed down with iniquity, offspring of evildoers, sons who act corruptly. They have abandoned the Lord. They have despised the Holy One of Israel. They have turned away from him. Where will you be stricken again as you continue in your rebellion? The whole head is sick, and the whole heart is faint. From the sole of the foot even to the head, there is nothing sound in it, only bruises, welts, and raw wounds, not pressed out or bandaged, nor softened with oil. This is the same Isaiah who says later in chapter 5, he warns with a woe to those who call good evil and evil good. It's the same Isaiah in chapter 59 of his book who laments the reality that justice in rebellious Judah, that truth has fallen in the streets. And as a result, justice is turned backwards and uprightness cannot enter. Those who would seek righteousness make themselves a prey. This is what Isaiah is saying. A prey, P-R-E-Y, in a rebellious nation. And brothers and sisters, in many ways, we are here in our own nation. In many ways. When truth has been rejected, when I say truth, I mean truth with a capital T. Because capital T, truth, is ultimately a person. When truth has been rejected, the inevitable downstream consequence is that truth will have fallen in the streets. The inevitable downstream consequences include justice turning backward. I mean, we've seen it. There's been much conversation about the two-tiered justice system. Much conversation about, well, if you are wealthy enough, if you are connected enough, if you know the right people enough, then you can get the hookup and you can avoid accountability, criminally, even civilly. The inevitable downstream consequence from truth falling in the street is that you will have a populace who will call good evil and will call evil good. This is a part of what the Lord means when he says he invests his church in the world to be the pillar and ground of truth. I've explained before, when the Apostle Paul uses that terminology, he's drawing from his awareness of the first century Greco-Roman edifices, structures, where you had foundation components, which would be the ground and the pillars, like the columns, the walls that would uphold the structure to maintain them, and that the church had that role, has that role to play. But when the church goes silent, and I said this to the attendees at my presentation today, earlier today, said, listen, just because politicians discuss something that is within God's jurisdiction and within God's domain, then I paused and I said, and what is outside of God's jurisdiction? What is beyond God's domain? There is not a segment of our society that is beyond God's providence and his jurisdiction. Say it simply, everything falls under God's jurisdiction. So when you have politicians who have the audacity or the nerve to start to discuss things, that doesn't inherently reclassify the subject matter. The sanctity of human life is not a political issue. God's institution, marriage, is not a political issue. The identity of image bearers of God as males and females, it is not a political issue. Inherently, politicians may discuss it, but they don't get to claim ownership over the conversation. And when we, as a society, reject God's way, man, there are consequences. And I've explained numerous times that changes in law do not have the ability to transform the human heart. But the Lord explains in Galatians chapter 3 that the law serves as a trainer of the conscience. And in Galatians 3, the Lord explained through the Apostle Paul, who proclaims that we are saved by grace through faith and not by works in which any man should boast. And so he was asked by the Galatians, what then is the benefit of the law? And the Apostle Paul explained that the law's purpose is that it is a schoolmaster. It is a trainer of the conscience. It's a tutor to prepare you for life in the spirit. So when you have lies that are promulgated as if they are a law, then you have people that consider the unconscionable. And an example of that is absurdities concerning the sanctity of human life and the status of an unborn bearer of God's image with the mantra. And I say it that way, and I don't use that term lightly, because mantra is a pagan term. But in a very pagan form, the mantra is employed, my body, my choice. And the mantra is employed in an effort to conceal the utter villainy of murder and unborn bearers of God's image for convenience. And we have an entire society, and what I'm going to get into later on in this program is that it's sad, but we're living in the selfie, the DoorDash, the I order my food, give it to me in 6 minutes, I gotta have it right now era. And even a lot of Christians, man, who will espouse notions and have perspectives and have stances until that stance might cause them to endure a little bit of hardship. They'll have the stances until the stances require them to. I'm about to say an S word that is like, ooh, it's a profane word to too many professing churchians. That S word is suffer. If a stance that I have may result in me having to suffer, how often do people change course? Yes, marriage is the union of one man and one woman. But if I have a loved one who struggles, and all of a sudden theology changes, you know. Yes, I believe in the sanctity of human life. Oh, but if I have a child who has received a potential negative diagnosis, what I may consider what? Murder? Oh, I know shacking up, that's sinful. Until you get a boyfriend or a girlfriend, And now all of a sudden, Shaq, in a way, you know, I'm pointing these things out, and I know, it gets thick for a lot of people. But if you have positions that are positions of convenience, and they're not convictions that flow from the power of the presence of God in your life, in your heart, you're just adhering to platitudes.
1: I'm Ruth Kramer with Mission Network News. Israel and Lebanon are still pursuing talks to end the conflict. Yesterday, Hezbollah rejected a U.S.-backed ceasefire framework. Meanwhile, fighting continues along Lebanon's southern border. For many Lebanese families, it means more confusion and displacement. Nuna with Triumph at Mercy Lebanon says they're helping those displaced with aid, prayer, and biblical encouragement, including 55 Christian families from one village. Continue to pray for peace. And Keys for Kids Ministries exceeded its fundraising goal to send 500 storytellers to Albania. Believers didn't know that the Lord would use the extra money to get storytellers out of customs detainment in May, or that storytellers could benefit another short-term missions team doing orphan ministry in Albania. Hundreds of families are now listening to God's Word and Keys for Kids stories. More than 30 children have come to Jesus through the storytellers so far. Find your place in the story at missionnews.org. Mission Network News, a service of One Way Ministries. I'm Ruth Kramer.
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14: Welcome back to the Hamilton Corner. Abraham Hamilton III here. Yeah, we're probably going to have some heavy conversations today. But I want to remind you that we'll be in Pennsylvania next week. Looking forward to that at the Christian Home Educators Association of Pennsylvania's conference next week. June 11th through the 13th is when that will take place. So there's still time for you to register for that. Simply go to chaponline.com to register, and I look forward to seeing you there. But I'll start here, man. What is, and I guess maybe I'll start with a few questions. Am I right in understanding that the technological innovation hub, frankly, of our nation, as well as the world, is in the state of California? Is that correct? I do believe. Well, can somebody explain to me, man? Can somebody, hey Lucy, you want to explain it to me? Okay. Can someone explain it to me as to why it takes California so long to count votes following an election? Listen to and watch this brief clip. It's clip number three. Clip three, go.
18: President Trump weighed in, posting, "Watch California. Our election process is as bad or worse than any third world country. The biggest difference is they count their votes much faster. They don't wait 7 days to tell you who won, rigging the election during each and every one of them."
19: I hope the media looks at this election that's taking place in California, where they think it'll take 7 or 8 days to count the votes. Can you believe this? I mean, they spend all that money on the machines, the big voting machines. They think it's going to be 7 or 8 days before we know who won the election. But the numbers are looking strange, because without any vote counting, the numbers dropped very precipitously for two Republicans that are doing well, that had been doing well.
18: Why 7 days after the actual election? Because LA election officials accept mail-in ballots as late as 7 days after the actual election, as long as the ballots are postmarked on or before election day.
14: Did I just hear what I think I just heard? So 7 or 8 days after the election, because LA election officials, you know, LA specifically, accepts mail-in ballots up to 7 days after Election Day, as long as they are postmarked on or before Election Day. Now, when the day of ballots were cast, it seems like Pratt was in the top two of the what's called the jungle primary in California, which means that he would make it into the runoff for the general election. But as more mail-in ballots are being opened, it seems that the mail-in ballots are only going one way for the most part, right? Yeah, that's interesting. So again, in an effort to kind of tease out what is widespread and what is not widespread in terms of election irregularities, okay? Is it beyond the pale to consider that if ballots can be collected up to 7 days after Election Day, as long as they are postmarked on or before Election Day, they can count? You remember, this is the same place where you had mail-in ballots that were burned up in a, right? We just talked about that, right? Is it not possible to have, you know, maybe one or two rogue postal workers who may or may not have received some form of incentive? Y'all see where I'm going with this? To provide certain envelopes with postmarkings. However, the content of said envelopes not necessarily filled out until we kind of, what do we need? How many more do we need? And then put it. Okay. Guys, if you're wondering why things like the Save America Act and all this kind of stuff are needed, this is the examples right here, man. With all of the technological innovation that is available in the state of California, you mean to tell me that we can't count ballots any faster than that? And I think, you know, I've said before, I think any fast food organization, frankly, I think the DMVs need to go to organizations like Chick-fil-A and like Cane's to understand customer service. Because why can they do it so fast and you can't? Well, why can't California hop on down to Florida and figure out how does Florida, one of the largest, most populous states in our country, about third now, most populous state in our country, they're able to turn around elections just like that? Is it, here's the question I want to leave you with. Is California unable to count ballots faster? Or is it they just like it the way it's going? They like it like this. Because you get a little bit of ballot harvesting in, you know, your jungle primaries, get a little bit of mail in, a little mail out, and voila. All of a sudden, and I want to watch this, because the Election Day third place finisher was crying, you know, in the mayoral election in Los Angeles, which given the indication that she believed she lost. But wouldn't you think it would be a little bit funny if the one who was crying all of a sudden, you know, about 5-6 days later, ends up one of the top two with Karen Bass? Man, it stinks. It really, really, really, really, really, really, really stinks. Does California want to count their ballots faster? Or is there a reason for them to want to continue to have it as it is? Think about that. All right, I'm going to move on to this story. And this is the one that I just can't shake. And I've been following it for quite some time and praying as to whether or not I wanted to discuss it. I tried to respond to things that I'm impressed by the Lord to respond to and to address on the program. But this is just heartbreaking. So Jesse Ridgway is a 33-year-old YouTuber who's also a filmmaker, an actor, and I'm saying this for a reason, and a director from New Jersey. All right. He has 4 million subscribers to his YouTube channel. He's married to a young woman named Ashley. And back in March, Jesse Ridgway and his wife announced that their first pregnancy with a pretty excited post on social media. On April 8th of this year, they put out an ultrasound video. So Jesse Ridgeway is a YouTuber. You know, they are producing social media content with their family's lives on social media. All right. Let me get all the facts out. Then we'll do a little bit of commentary around this. They then later on social media, Ridgeway posted a detailed statement just this week on X, which was reposted by his wife, Ashley, announcing that they had murdered their baby in utero. And I want to be 100% clear, because that is exactly what they posted. Because murdering a child intentionally in utero is what abortion is. All right. Jesse Ridgeway explained that he and his wife were grieving. You know, they suffered a loss. And even that was like, I know you're grieving, but can you really suffer a loss that you've caused? You get what I'm saying? So, I mean, in his statement, he goes on to explain in quite haughty terms, I would say, that he and his wife made the decision to terminate their unborn baby after 5 months gestation because they had received a diagnosis of trisomy 21, or which is a diagnosis that projects and predicts that their child will have Down syndrome. Uh-huh. And they went on to explain that. Now, it's come out now that, and this is wild, because they later posted a video in which it appears that Jesse and his wife are learning of their unborn child's trisomy 21 diagnosis, Down syndrome diagnosis. However, thanks to the sleuths on social media, you go back to Jesse Ridgeway's social media page, and a month earlier, Jesse had posted a video of his brother telling him of his unborn child's diagnosis with full reaction and all of that. So the social media sleuths are arguing that the later video with Jesse and his wife is actually a staged production. Remember I told you Jesse was an actor and a director? Remember I told you that? And social media sleuths are looking and saying, wait a minute, is she like pausing and is supposed to be crying? But leave that aside for the moment. And I want to talk about this. And then Jesse Ridgeway, I think today was the day, he makes another post where he is basically trying to play the victim. I can't believe how many people are sending vile things to me saying that I murdered my unborn child and that I need to repent. Well, yeah, Jesse, because you need to. Because you need to. Now, let's take a few steps back. First of all, I understand we're living in a social media era and there are videos and things being produced. I, for one, do not think it's wise for people to put everything concerning their personal lives on social media. Second, and I want this to be a part of the discourse, because there are a lot of people who will not recall this as the emotions arise concerning this particular story. But I want to remind you that Jesse and his wife Ashley made the decision to post all of this publicly and to monetize it, to make money from it. So I want you to remember that this is not merely about a conversation about a deep personal issue. Jesse and Ashley are trying to make money from this content. I want you to remember that, especially when you consider that Jesse posted a video of his brother telling him a month earlier about the trisomy 21 diagnosis. And then later you have another video where he's discussing it with his wife and she is reacting as if it's a first instance. But I'm not sure if a husband would be able to keep that information from his pregnant wife for an entire month for a later real reaction video. It's almost like they might be acting in the latest video for money. Yeah. But getting back to the whole thing about posting everything on social media, I don't think it's wise to put everything about your private lives and personal lives on social media. I just don't think that's wise. Personally, this I don't, because of what the scripture says. It's a fool that gives full vent to his spirit. But, you know, in the era of, you know, selfie, like, subscribe, hit the red button, ding. You know, in that era, everything is content. All right, so that's one thing. The next thing I want to share is I can't tell you how many posts following this I've read, and these have been almost exclusively from women who say, Christian, I'm a Christian here. If I learned that my unborn child was diagnosed with fill in the blank, then I would terminate

0: concerned because the percentage of dogs that could survive because the kidneys had to be removed from kidney disease had something like a 0.0001 chance of survival. So then Jesse comes back glowingly and posts after the kidney removal surgery, my dog is still here 1 year later. I guess he is the 0.0001% of dogs who could survive against the odds. Isn't that amazing? So Jesse Ridgway has an online footprint that showed that he had a higher estimation of his dog's life and capacity for survival following a negative diagnosis than the prospect that he had for his own child. Think about that. And as you're thinking about it, have you seen some of those man on the street videos where you had people that would go up to young folks and say, you know, hey, would you sign this petition because we're trying to save, you know, the turtles or the bunnies or whatever animals, and then go on and you have all the people that are eager to ready to sign the petition. They say, oh, wait a minute. We said it was about the animals. We said this is about babies. And the person immediately changes and goes, oh, I don't want to sign that petition. Have you seen those? Jesse Ridgway, and for anybody saying it's a private issue, it's not a private issue when you publish it online, social media, and you do so for money. And the more attention that your publication gets, the more money you earn. It's no longer a private matter by your own decision. And the sad reality that is setting in for many, including myself, is what I started out in the first segment saying. We have a lot of people that have positions. It's kind of like white papers in their own heads, not some think tank's white papers, but a personal white paper that this is what I believe. Yes, I am pro-life. Yes, I believe in holiness. Yes, shacking up is wrong. Yes, these things are wrong. But until it comes home, that white paper in the head has not been tested. And so what is revealed sometimes is that, oh, this is not a conviction. Oh, yes, yes. There's idolatry in the youth sports culture until you got a child that can hit a baseball or that can shoot a basketball. And now, oh, you don't want to hear any sermons about not being on in service during travel ball season.
1: It's Crazy Money Day. Hi, I'm Chuck Bentley with my Money Life from Crown. In Mark chapter 14, we see a powerful picture of worship. Jesus was in Bethany reclining at a table in the home of Simon the leper when Mary approached him. She came with an alabaster jar of very expensive perfume. She broke it and poured the contents on his head. It was incredibly valuable, something that could have been sold for a large sum of money. Those around her didn't understand. Some even criticized her, calling it wasteful. But Jesus saw it differently. He called it beautiful. You see, true worship is about sacrifice. Romans 12:1 tells us to offer our lives as living sacrifices, and sometimes that means giving our very best, even when it costs us something very significant. Mary's act wasn't logical. It wasn't efficient, but it was deeply personal. It was an expression of love that said, Jesus, you're worth more than anything I have. She risked being misunderstood, even ridiculed, but her devotion to Christ outweighed her fear. Jesus responded by saying that her story would be remembered wherever the gospel is preached. It's a reminder that our actions, especially our acts of worship and generosity, have a lasting impact. In Matthew 25, Jesus says that what we do for others, we do for Him. If we truly recognize who Christ is and all He's done, giving Him our best is not a loss. It's our expression of worship, because He is worth it all. Now, I'm excited to invite you to join us in Knoxville, Tennessee, September the 10th through the 12th. We want to celebrate all that God has done through Crown over the last 50 years. Learn more at crown.org/50 years.
2: Did you call political parties a scam? Hi, this is Dave Zanotti. Yes, I did. What right do you have to say that? Great question. Let's talk about it today on the Public Square. Well, we all have the same right in America. We have the God-given right of conscience, and we have the God-given right of speech and liberty. And fortunately, our Constitution works to protect those rights, not to grant.

0: to protect them. So yes, even though I'm on the radio, I cannot be censored for an opinion. We all are on the radio. You are too every day, but we're not supposed to be. So is my opinion just an opinion? Well, maybe. There are other people who have the exact opposite opinion. They say we're a two-party system no matter what. Get in line or get out. Get in line or you're a part of the problem. I would contend just the opposite is true, that people who basically are working in the thought that we are simply a two-party system, that mentality is the problem. It disenfranchises people from becoming free agents, from accepting personal responsibility from their government, and for voting and participating in civil government as a matter of mission, not a matter of power. Because political parties are designed to control power. And for the pragmatists who claim to be Christian, who say, get over yourself, principle doesn't matter, I would ask you this. What does the Bible say about political parties? What does the Bible say about factions and people who sow discord and people who only gather for the purpose of controlling power? What does the Bible say? What does the book of Proverbs say about that? What does the Old Testament say about that? What do the Ten Commandments say about that? What does the Apostle Paul say about that? What does Jesus say about that? Is that why all of those truth tellers came? Is that what the message of the created order is? Is that what America is? I don't think so. I think it's a myth of convenience. What do you think? Visit us anytime at thepublicsquare.com. I'm Dave Zanotti. Thanks for listening.
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2: Welcome back to the Hamilton Corner. Abraham Hamilton III here talking about the Jesse Ridgway and Ashley Ridgway situation as Jesse decided to publish the details of his and his wife's decision to murder their unborn child following their learning of the child having a trisomy 21 diagnosis, Down syndrome diagnosis. Man, I have so many thoughts racing through my mind and in my heart at the moment. Because as I was saying before the break, we would be naive to think that with the scourge of in utero baby murder that has enveloped our country, that it does not include people who would have told you that they were pro-life before they committed. The moms committed the act to terminate their own unborn children. We would be naive to think that. Because so often, as I was given examples before, that people have positions that are really white paper platitudes in their mind. But until they are forced to consider whether or not they can until they're in a position where their white paper platitude is presented with the potential of a little bit of discomfort, a little bit of hardship, a little bit of suffering in order to live up to what you profess to believe. Many, many, even professing Christians will go the opposite direction, which brings to the forefront that we have a very, very, very, very, a twisted notion of compassion is what some people try to hide behind. So the whole Jesse Ridgway saga, as he's publishing this thing online, and it's basically an effort to say, look how caring and courageous and compassionate we are, because we have a child who received the diagnosis that indicates that our child may have a difficult life, which means we may have a difficult life. He went on to talk about how sometimes Down syndrome's children end up having to live with their parents for the entirety of their lives. And so the possibility of their child having a difficult life and suffering in life and the possibility of them having a difficult life, that the compassionate thing to do was to kill the child. That's the compassionate thing to do. And the thing that's so diabolical is that type of logic is sociopath logic. You know, it is the homicidal version of what's often called, you know, wife math, you know. How, you know, I was talking to my wife about this the other day. My wife was saying, well, Abe, I'm saving you money. How are you saving your money? Because I'm only going to buy this stuff on sale. And I'm saying, well, do we really need the item? No, but I want the item. So because I want the item, I'm going to buy it, but I'm going to wait for the sale. So I'm saving you money. To which I said, well, we would save money if we just didn't buy anything. No, in fact, it wouldn't even be saving money. We just keep our own money because we're not buying anything that we don't need. No, I'm saving you money by buying it on sale. You see what I'm going with that? Well, this man is literally saying that we are compassionate in sparing our child's suffering because we made the decision to murder him. It was a boy. That's why I can say him. So you think your child's death occurred without suffering? That's the first thing. Like, that's sociopathic. I'm going to spare you suffering later by killing you now. You see what I'm saying? Guys, that is diabolical. And the scores of people around the world saying, oh, yes, that is the ultimate exercise of compassion. I'm saying, no, it's not. It's not compassionate to kill somebody in an effort to help them. That's Joseph Goebbels type stuff. We don't get it at all. And then the other thing. You have more confidence in your dog being able to buck a trend than you do your own child. Like, you have diagnosis for all kinds of things. That don't mean that's the way it's going to play out. And I'm not unique, and there's many people around the world. I got a friend I talked to about this not long ago. When we had one of our children in utero, and they said, well, we find this marker. Do you want to do this additional testing? And my wife and I both said, we didn't even talk about it before. And we both said at the same time, almost like a harmonizing choir, no. And the staff, like the hospital staff was like, what? Y'all don't even want to take this? No, we don't need to know. Whatever happens, this is our baby. And I'm not trying to pound my chest and pop my collar. That's what humans with hearts do. I'm not trying to say that we're better than anybody. That's what I'm saying. The sociopathic thing is to say, oh, yeah, I want to know because in case I have a marker, then I'll murder it. I'm going to murder the child. And then Jesse Ridgway had the audacity to say, and yes, we are so glad that we were able to have the choice to exercise this compassion. So we just going to embrace the notion that it's compassionate to kill a child than for them to even have difficulty. Now, the one thing, that's a prediction. I don't mean that's what it's going to be. But you don't even want to run the risk that that's what it might be. And then the other side of it. What if the child does have the difficulty? You're making the unilateral decision that a child with some difficulties in life that would be difficult for the child and that may make some things difficult for you is better to murder them. Guys, that's evil. Do we not recognize? What kind of society are we? And then this brings you back to the point I was making before, how afterwards, post after post after post, I'm a Christian here. And if I learned my child had a Down syndrome diagnosis, I would terminate and just give all of the reasons. And you name it, you could probably predict the reasons. And what it shows, guys, is a practical reality that we have elevated comfort in our own lives to avoid suffering at any cost above everything. And I don't want to sit here and play as if convenience is nothing. Listen, I understand that. I'm not a person who I'm gonna say, yeah, you know, don't give me a lawnmower. Like, give me a manual lawnmower so I can cut my grass because I need more hardship. I'm not saying that at all. But I'm saying, who has bewitched us? And I'm not merely talking about the world. The world is going to world. But how often does this same thing happen in our own lives? I can tell you the number of times. You know, before I would perform a marriage ceremony for a couple, they have to have premarital counseling. And you have a couple saying, yeah, man, we want to get right before the Lord. And so we want to get married. We don't want to shack up anymore. And one of the first things I would say to the couple, say, okay, first things first, y'all got to move out. If we're going to do, I'm not doing any counseling for a couple that's shacking up. And you should see wait, didn't we start this conversation off by saying you want to get right with the Lord? Because you know you're living lives of sin? Like, it's not a question. You started off by saying, coming to me saying that we want to get right with the Lord. Guess what that statement means? That we recognize the way we have been living is a sin-filled life, and we no longer want to live the sin-filled life. Right? So then I say, okay, step one, y'all got to move out from living with one another. Oh, Eve, that's too hard. I thought you wanted to get right with the Lord. See, we can have lots of conversations, but the Ridgeways recorded their own baby's ultrasound. The Ridgeways rejoiced at the wise baby bump. The Ridgeways watched the child develop and put it online for everybody to see for 5 months. And guess what? That means that they knew, oh, there's not a clump of cells. Oh, no. They put their ultrasound up online. You can go look it up. Look at their ultrasound that they put online. That is a baby. That is a human being. They know full well who is there. And see, that's a part of the reason why this is drawing so much attention, because the liars from Murder Incorporated, Planned Parenthood, et al., they for the longest would try to hem and haw about whether it's a baby or not. Oh, no, the Ridgeways know full well that's a child. They just have said, no, there's something more important than this child having life. And it's diabolical. It is diabolical. It is ghastly. It is barbaric. And it echoes the reality, well, not echoes, it demonstrates the reality that so many sectors of our society, so many people in our country have such a low estimation for human life. That is, instead of being willing to protect the most vulnerable, that they'll kill the most vulnerable for their own convenience. It reminds me, and I shared this on my X feed, and this is a longer quote, but Alisa Childers posted this, and I thought, man, I think that it would be heartening for our audience to see this and hear this. She wrote this in light of the Ridgeway situation. Quote, as I've pondered this over the last few days, I keep thinking about something Clay Jones wrote in his book, Why Does God Allow Evil? Jones points out that when we think of genocide, we think of demented psychopaths running around on murderous rampages. In reality, genocide is mostly committed by normal everyday people, including moms, dads, and sweet grandmas who bake cookies for the bake sale. Jones writes, it has been fascinating to me that absolutely every genocide researcher I have ever read, and I've read a lot of them, and absolutely every genocide victim I've ever read, to a person, concludes that genocide is what the average person does. Professor and Holocaust survivor Fred E. Katz sums up exactly what kind of person participated in the Holocaust. He wrote that only a tiny proportion of the massive killings are attributable to the act of those people we call criminals, or crazy people, or socially alienated people, or even people we identify as evil people. Rather, they were actually carried out by plain folk in the population. Ordinary people like you and me. Katz asks, who carried out the plans of the Hitlers and Stalins? His conclusion, ordinary people like you and me. Then he asks, who provides the intelligence, the brain power, the orderly thinking to translate crazy philosophies into a practical course of action? Ordinary people like you and me. Finally, who provides the quiet, sustained effort, the plain hard work it takes to carry out huge programs of murderous actions? Ordinary people like you and me. One of the reasons the post below, talking about the Ridgeway post, is so chilling and horrifically evil is because it is so casual, ordinary, and nice. May God have mercy on us, end quote. If that doesn't hit the nail on the head. See, right on this show, we told you long ago from data provided by the Guttmacher Institute, which is the research arm of Planned Murderhood, and that of the reasons why unborn children are murdered in utero, it's not in instances of rape, incest, or the life of the mother. And my good friend, Ryan Bomberg, has a new book out on this very point, whose mother courageously delivered him after he was conceived, after having been horrifically, after his

0: makes me think about that verse, Pastor Ross, in Revelation 21:21. The 12 gates were 12 pearls, and each individual gate was one pearl, and the street of the city was pure gold like transparent glass. And you think what people will do for gold here? Well, it's the asphalt there.
1: That's right, Pastor Doug. You know, there is something, though, that we can have that is of infinite value, and that is God's grace. And we have a book. It's called The Riches of His Grace. And we'll be happy to send this to anyone who calls and asks. It's easy to get. Just call the number 800-835-6747, and you can ask for it by name. It's called The Riches of His Grace. And I think those of you who are watching, you see it there on your screen. You can ask for Riches of His Grace, or just ask for the offer 152. You can also dial #250 on your smartphone and say Bible Answers Live, and then ask for the book that way as well, and we'll be happy to share it with you. If you have a Bible question, our phone line here to the studio is 800-463-7297. Again, that's 800-463-7297. That's with your Bible question. That'll bring you into our live program this evening. We'd love to hear from you. Pastor Doug, it's good to be back doing Bible Answers Live, and we've got a number of folks standing by. So let's start with prayer.
0: Amen.
1: Dear Father, we are so grateful that we do have this time to be able to open up your word and study. Your word is a lamp to our feet, the Bible says, and a light to our path. So guide us into a clear understanding of truth. We ask this in Jesus' name. Amen.
0: Amen.
1: Well, our first caller this evening, we got Jerry in Texas. Jerry, welcome to Bible Answers Live. You're on the program.
2: Hi, pastors. Good evening to you. You're a lifeline to Christians. My question refers to Matthew 5:28. Can righteous angels receive know our thoughts like the recording angels?
0: No,
2: God give them that power?
0: Well, no. God does know, of course, the motives of our hearts. But there is a verse, and I think it's in 1 Kings chapter 8. It may be verse 31 or 2, I forget. But Solomon, dedicating the temple, he says, "For thou, God, only knows the thoughts of men's hearts." And then the Bible tells us that Jesus knew what was in man. So God reads the motives of the hearts. Angels, I think, can maybe make suggestions. We know bad angels can tempt us. Good angels can try and woo us in the right direction. They do record our deeds and our words. But there's nothing I find, maybe I'm wrong, Pastor Ross, but I don't know of any verse that tells us angels can read our minds.
1: Mm-hmm. Let me give you a few of those verses, Pastor, you mentioned. 1 Kings chapter 8, verse 39 is the one. But there's a few others. Jeremiah chapter 17, verse 10 says, "I, the Lord, search the heart. I try the reins." In other words, I try the thoughts. And then 1 Chronicles 28, verse 9, the Lord is the one who searches all hearts and understands all the imaginations of the thoughts.
0: Mm-hmm.
1: So those are some pretty clear passages.
0: That's good. So hope that helps a little, Jerry. But yeah, I think the angels can record, but they can't read our minds.
1: All right, we've got James in Michigan. James, welcome to Bible Answers Live.
3: Hi, thank you guys for having me.
0: Well, thank you for calling. And your question?
3: My question is regarding Luke 22, verse 36. Jesus said, "If you do not have a sword, sell your cloak and buy one." I'm just curious what y'all's take on that would be.
0: Yeah, I don't think that Jesus was suggesting that we take up arms, because after he said that, I think it was Peter said, "Lord, we have two swords." And Christ said, "It is enough." And the way that translates, he says, actually, enough of this or you don't get it. So, you know, Jesus told Peter, "Put away your sword. He that lives by the sword will perish by the sword." The Lord is not telling us to arm ourselves to, you know, force people to be Christians. But Jesus was saying that the word of God is a sword, and we want to have that sword. Christ often used analogies that the disciples didn't get. They were going across the sea, and Jesus said, "Beware of the leaven of the Pharisees." And they're all looking at each other going, "Oh, we forgot to bring bread." And Jesus shook his head and said, no, "Beware of the teaching of the Pharisees." He said, I'm using the spiritual application here. So when he said, you know, sell your cloak and get a sword, he's really talking about make sure you have the word of God in your hand.
1: And of course, the Bible is very clear that symbolically, a sword represents the word of God, the sharp two-edged.

0: sword is the Word of God. And so Jesus is emphasizing the importance of the Word of God. It's so valuable that you might as well sell something that you need, an extra change of garment, to have the Word of God. Mm-hmm. It's so precious, so important. And we're involved in a spiritual battle. And yeah. You need the Word of God. You need it in your mind. You need it in your heart. I think that's what is being emphasized there.
1: Christ is pictured in Revelation coming with a sword coming out of his mouth.
0: Mm-hmm.
1: Well, that's obviously Jesus doesn't walk around in heaven with a sword coming out of his mouth. So it's a symbol of the Word in his mouth. Hebrews 4 says the Word of God is sharper than any two-edged sword. And in Ephesians 6, it says, and take up the sword of the Spirit, which is the Word of God.
0: We have a book. It's called The Ultimate Resource, and it talks about the Bible. And we'll be happy to send this to anyone who calls and asks. The number is 800-835-6747. Just call and ask for that book. It's called The Ultimate Resource. It's about the Bible. It gives you a little background as to how we got the Bible, what books make up the Bible. So it'll really be an encouragement how to study the Word of God. It's all found in the book. Again, it's 800-835-6747. You can also dial #250 on your smartphone and say Bible Answers Live and then ask for it by name. Thanks, James. We have got Joshua in Washington. Joshua, welcome to the program.
2: Good evening. Thank you for taking my call.
1: Mm-hmm. Thanks for calling.
2: My question is, I was reading through Ezekiel this month, and when I got to chapter 19, I was confused about the lions that seem to be in it, and I was wondering what they're supposed to represent.
1: The lions in Ezekiel 19, is that right?
2: Yes.
1: At any particular verse, it says, what is your mother, a lioness? She lays down among the lions, and it says, for the princes of Israel. Among the young lions, she nourished her cubs. She brought up one of her cubs, and she became a young lion.
2: That's the chapter.
1: Yeah. It's going to be difficult for me to go and do an expository study on the whole chapter, but Ezekiel is talking about the 10 northern kingdoms. They had turned to idolatry. Some of his prophecies are then dealing with the southern kingdom of Judah that had also slipped into idolatry, and that's why they were carried off to Babylon. So, Pastor Ross, I don't know if you have anything to add here.
0: The lions is often associated with royalty and rulership, and the message that we find in chapter 19 is to the princes or the leaders of Israel at the time who were claiming themselves to be powerful, claiming to have great wisdom, but they had despised or cast off the Word of God. And so I think the parallel here, that the emphasis, the symbolism is that, you know, who do you say you are? Are you claiming to be nursed by the lion and uses the lion as a symbol here? And yet we know that judgment would come upon them because they disregarded the reforms of some former kings of Israel. And they were going eventually into captivity. So this is sort of a warning call, a wake-up call, you might say, to the leadership of Israel at the time.
1: Yeah, and there's two I read on as you were sharing there. It talks about, and they brought them with chains to the land of Egypt, and that's in verse 4. And then you get down here to verse 9, they put him in a cage with chains and brought him to the kings of Babylon. And so it's talking about these judgments that came upon Israel because of their apostasy.
0: All right. Thank you, Joshua. Good question. We've got Jesus in Illinois. Jesus, welcome to Bible Answers Live.
3: Hey, pastors. Thank you. May I please get both of your thoughts for Ezekiel 18:21, reading, but if a wicked man turns from all his sins which he has committed, keeps all my statutes, and does what is lawful and right, he shall surely live. He shall not die. So as a brand new Christian, I'm wanting to understand how one knows they're living a true Christian life pleasing to the Lord. Is it overall getting victory over every sin, meaning never sinning again?
1: You know, I think Ezekiel is telling us that you've got two directions in life. You've got the narrow road that goes towards the Lord and righteousness, and then you've got the wide road. There are people that are on the wide road to destruction. And he talks here, he says, when a righteous man, go to verse 24, when a righteous man turns away from his righteousness, he commits iniquity and does according to all the abominations that the wicked man does. Shall he live? All his righteousness is forgotten. So I think he's saying that there are people who want to obey God and they're trying to follow the law of God. And that's the desire of their heart because they love God And it gives us several examples in the Bible of patriarchs that love the Lord. Abraham, it says, love the Lord and walk in my commandments, but we know that he wasn't sinless. I mean, he lied about Sarah and slept with his handmaid, and I mean, there were some obvious problems. But, you know, the tenor of his life was he was walking in the commandments of the Lord. And then you've got people who just live a life as though God is not real and their desire is not to please him. So a Christian is converted. Now, having said that, there's no excuse for any sin. You know, you shouldn't say, well, I'm going to be a Christian, and so I'm going to give up my drugs and my alcohol, but pornography, I'm not going to worry about that. Well, no, God wants you to get a victory over everything. He's capable of saving you from every temptation. And probably a good book to share would be Is It Possible to Live Without Sinning?
0: We'll be happy to send that to anyone. Yeah, it might be a scary name, but it's a good book to read. It's encouraging. It really has words of hope and encouragement. Call and ask for it. It's called 800-835-6747. The book is called Is It Possible to Live Without Sinning? You can also dial #250 on your smartphone, say Bible Answers Live, and then ask for the book by name. We'll be happy to send it to anyone who calls and asks. Well, thank you, Jesus. You know, Pastor Doug, just maybe to add to that a little bit, the Bible tells us a righteous man falls 7 times, but he gets back up. And I think in the Christian life, there will be times where you'll need to fall to your knees and say, Lord, please forgive me. But I think it's the attitude of a willingness to allow the Lord to give us the victory, to work within us. It's not a rebellious, selfish heart. But the danger is when one begins to make excuse for sin and the Holy Spirit is convicting us and we are not heeding that conviction. That could be a hardening of the heart. So as long as we have a soft, willing spirit and we are seeking the Lord for help, he won't cast us aside. We can trust in him.
1: Yeah, you know, and this is such an important question. It says in verse 31, same chapter, cast away all of your transgressions that you've committed and get yourselves a new heart. Mm. So what he's really talking about is repent of all of your sins and ask the Lord to give you that born-again new heart. And Ezekiel, you find the new covenant there. He says, a new heart I'll put within you. And Jesus said, the great commandment is to love the Lord with all your heart. And even in the Ten Commandments, he said that my people that love me and keep my commandments, that's the second commandment. So God wants our hearts. And there's just, you know, there's two groups. There's those that love the Lord and those that don't.
0: All right. Thank you for your call. Next caller that we have is Slater in South Carolina. Slater, welcome to the program.
4: Hey, good evening, pastors.
1: Evening.
4: Okay, so my question was, do you think the fallen angels ever came to a realization that they followed a lie from Satan and they have regret for following Satan?
1: Yes. And it seems, as a matter of fact, even in the book of Ezekiel, we've had two questions on Ezekiel. When you get to chapters 38 and 39, it talks about the big battle of Gog and Magog with Israel. The nations turn on each other, and they turn on their commander. And isn't it in Ezekiel chapter 28, Pastor Ross, where it says, they that behold thee will look upon thee narrowly, I'll bring thee to the pit and in the sight of the kings. It's like the ones that have been deceived, finally the veil falls from their eyes, and they realize that Satan has misled them, and they turn on him in the end.
0: Also, the verse that I'm thinking of, Pastor Doug, as it looks up that one, Isaiah 14, verse 16, it says that they that see you shall look upon you narrowly and consider thee, mm-hmm. speaking about the fall of the devil. But also the demons, when Jesus cast them out, he said, have you come to torment us before the time? So the demons were aware that they were ultimately going to face judgment and destruction. So they are aware, especially at this point, that they have been deceived and that they are on the losing side.
1: Now, and then, you know what I was just thinking about in Revelation 17, verse 16, and the 10 horns that you saw on the beast, these will hate the harlot and make her desolate and naked and eat her flesh and burn her with fire. Now, these are the 10 horns that were working with the harlot. They turn on her at the end. So there seemed to be a teaching that finally the wicked realize they've been misled. And the false shepherds of Israel talks about a judgment that comes upon them. And the people realize you've deceived us.
0: All right, very good. We've got Alexandria in Washington. Alexandria, welcome to the program.
5: Thank you very much. My question was, should Christians play video games?
1: Good question. Well, let's take this in little bites. Can there be a game that is using video technology that might be redemptive or good or harmless? I would say, yeah. There's all kinds of things you could do that would, just be, manipulation of geographic spaces and whatever to challenge your memory games. There's all kinds of, you could call it a game. A lot of the typical games that kids get caught up in are, Dungeons and Dragons. Well, its name right there tells you there's probably something mm-hmm. wrong with that. And are games where it's all about killing and shooting and blowing things up. That's not instilling Christian values. And then anything that is addictive, it's usually a pretty good rule of thumb. Anything that can be addictive is probably not good. So I know people that they say, well, I just play solitaire, but they can't stop. Mm-hmm. And so I've never seen anyone get addicted to Brussels sprouts. You usually don't get addicted and start shaking because you haven't had a banana. People get addicted usually to bad things. So it is a problem. A lot of young people, I just can't believe it as I walk through life these days. Kids, they all have their smartphones. They're all out. They're all texting or playing games. And it's like they can't just sit and think. And in the good old days, we used to have to just sit and entertain ourselves with our imaginations. I remember holding my breath and watching the clock, waiting for a class to end. But I'd take little journeys. Yeah, I had to think. So now the kids, it's like they're not using their brains. They're just having to play games. So, yeah, I'd say a lot of the video games are addictive and probably are not good. But I wouldn't rule out that any are good.
0: I agree. I mean, absolutely, Pastor Doug. Yeah, the most popular games are probably the ones that have violence, shooting,
1: Grand Theft Auto.
0: They are probably the most addictive, and teams play together and they're shooting. And it's, yeah. So I don't think as a Christian you want to fill your mind with that. The music that's involved, the way
1: the time,
0: the images are made, it's just, yeah, it's a waste of time. And it's not good. All right. Thank you. We've got Richard in California. Richard, welcome to Bible Answers Live. You are on the air.
6: Hello.
1: Hi, Richard. How can we help you tonight?
6: My question is about the Sabbath, and it's about how do you honor and take that step of faith, even though you might have a job, let's say, on the Sabbath, and you need to provide for your family. Like, how do you have that security that you're going to be taken care of, that God has you, and that you don't have to be, afraid?
1: Well, the Sabbath is good news. It's not meant to be a burden. It's meant to be a blessing. It does not mean there will ever be trials with any of his commandments. You read in the Bible that Shadrach, Meshach, and Abednego, they were commanded to worship an image. Well, that requires breaking the second commandment. They said, we'd rather die than disobey. And they are biblical heroes because God stood up for them. And in Daniel chapter 6, Daniel refuses to break the first commandment and worship another god. He wasn't going to worship Darius as God. And so he said, I'll go to the lion's den. And God stands up for him. If you stand up for the Sabbath truth, it doesn't mean there won't be a trial, but there's a lot of promises in the Bible. David says, I was young and I'm now old, but I've not seen God's children forsaken or his people begging bread. So I've lost jobs because of the Sabbath, and then God got me a better job. So when you say, well, God understands I need to provide for my family, well, God's the one who gave you the law, and it doesn't require faith if you can see all the answers. If you step out in faith, that's when God does miracles. So I'd say God is not going to ever ask you to do something without making it possible for you to do it, and then ultimately blessing you in the end for doing it.
0: Pastor Doug, we got a magazine. It's a new one that we wrote, and it's about the Sabbath. It's the blessings of the Sabbath. We don't often offer this magazine, but we're going to do that now. So if you'd like to get it, it is a great resource. We'll send it to you for free. The number is 800-835-6747, asked for the Sabbath magazine. We just recently changed the name, and I'm trying to think of it. I know it's something, the blessings of the Sabbath, or remember the Sabbath. I forget.
1: I do too, clearly, because by the blank expression on
0: but
1: my
0: it's,
1: face.
0: It's on the Sabbath. Yeah, if you just ask for that, I'm sure they'll be able to send it to you. As I said, we just changed the name. You can also dial #250 on your smartphone, say Bible Answers Live, and then ask for it by name. We'll be happy to send it to you. We have a website called sabbathtruth.com. Sabbathtruth.com. It's filled with scripture and a lot of resources there. So check that out as well.
1: Yeah. And yeah, look at the website. And Richard, don't be discouraged. And God understands you need to care for your family. But seek first the kingdom of God and everything else will be added.
0: Mm-hmm. All right. We've got Robert in Ohio. Robert, welcome to the program.
7: Shalom, Mishpacha. How you doing?
1: Doing good. Thank you for calling.
7: I guess I had to really shorten this question down because originally it was 5 pages long.
1: Yeah, let's try and shorten it a little bit.
7: Yeah, so I shortened it down. The question is you know, Samuel, the prophet Samuel, and Moses was dead, and they were clearly dead because the Bible said so. Mm-hmm. And yet they also appeared in spirit later on in the Bible. So how did that happen if they were only asleep?
1: All right, well, there's two different experiences we're talking about. Moses was resurrected, and you can find that in the book of Jude, verse 9. So after Moses died, the Lord came and resurrected him. Now, it's not in the Bible, but in Jewish tradition, it's called the Assumption of Moses. They say 3 days after Moses died, that he was resurrected. Samuel, it doesn't say he was resurrected. Samuel, when he supposedly appears to King Saul, that's not Samuel. That's a medium, which is a spiritualist who's conjuring up an evil spirit to impersonate Samuel. And it's in Chronicles, I believe it says that Saul was punished for consulting an evil spirit.
0: Just three verses on the Moses one, Pastor Dag. Deuteronomy chapter 34, verse 5 and 6 says that Moses died and the Lord buried him. Jude 9 speaks about him being resurrected. And Matthew 13, Moses appears with Elijah mm-hmm. on the Mount of Transfiguration. So three verses that kind of summarize the experience of Moses that you have. But yeah, Samuel the prophet died, and as far as we know, he's waiting for the resurrection at the second coming.
1: He doesn't know anything about the Witch of Endor or Saul. Right. That was an evil spirit that impersonated Samuel. And that's why, don't forget, it says in 2 Corinthians chapter 11 that Satan himself can appear as an angel of light. So fallen angels can impersonate the dead.
0: And also just to add to that, you remember in the story where Saul goes to the Witch of Endor, this supposedly the spirit that he thinks is Samuel says, "You will be where I am tomorrow." Well, if Samuel really did die and go to heaven, Saul was not going to go to heaven. He had already grieved away the Holy Spirit. So
1: he commits suicide. Yeah.
0: Yeah. How could he be, if you know the dead live on in some form, how could he be with the prophet, the good prophet, this evil king, be in the same place? So there's questions to that mm-hmm. as well, just from that. The verse you're talking about, Pastor Doug, 1 Samuel chapter 28, verse 7, it says, Saul, he sought a woman that had a familiar spirit. And that's talking about, you know, spiritualism there. 1 Samuel 28, 7.
1: All right, thank you.
0: We do have a study guide, come to think of it. It's called Are the Dead Really Dead? And we'll be happy to send it to anyone wanting to learn more about the subject. What does the Bible say happens to a person when he dies? Mm-hmm. The number is 800-835-6747. Again, you can just ask for that. You can dial #250 on your smartphone and say, Bible Answers Live, and we'll be happy to send it to you that way as well. And we're coming up on a break, Pastor Doug, but we still got about a half an hour of Bible questions. So if you have a Bible-related question, now's a good time to pick up your phone and give us a call. The number is 800-463-7297. Again, that's 800-463-7297. Pastor Doug, as we look, counting down the clock to the break here, you know, Amazing Facts recently has put together a fantastic documentary called Armageddon, talking about end time events.
1: Yes.
0: And friends, if you have not yet seen it, you need to check it out.
1: Yeah, and it's actually free. All you have to do is go to YouTube. If you type in Armageddon, the final events of prophecy, mm-hmm. or you just do Doug Batchelor Armageddon, it pops up that way. I think there's like 4 million views. Well, it's 6 million views right now, combining the couple of different websites. And after you watch it, then share it with your friends. It kind of talks about what's happening in the world right now. How are the final events of prophecy going to unfold? And there's a lot of misinformation out there.
0: Mm-hmm.
1: People don't understand who is Gog and Magog, the nature of the second coming and the rapture, and all of that is explained. Satan impersonating Christ. Look for Armageddon, the final events of prophecy, and don't go away. We're coming back.
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1: Welcome back, listening friends, to Bible Answers Live. 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I think, Pastor Ross, we still have a couple of lines open. If you want to call in, it's 800-463-7297, and we're going to go to the phones. My name is Doug Batchelor.
0: My name is John Ross, and we've got Patrick standing by in South Carolina. Patrick, welcome to Bible Answers Live. You're on the air.
11: Yes, thank you. I was told that the devil can only impersonate dead people who are lost, not to save dead people. Is that true?
1: Well, you were told that. Was anyone, did they ever give you a scripture for that?
11: No, he said something about the Witch of Endor. It says deeper study needs to be looked into it because of the Witch of Endor story.
1: Well, in the story of the Witch of Endor, the devil is impersonating Samuel, the prophet there, because it tells us there in, is it First Chronicles? The devil can appear as an angel of light. Well, an angel is saved. So, yeah, the devil, Jesus said he can be a wolf that wears sheep's clothing. So can the devil look like a good sheep? Yeah.
0: Yeah, the verse you're referring to there, Pastor Doug, 2 Chronicles chapter 11, verse 14, marvel not, Satan himself is transformed into an angel of light. It wouldn't be very deceptive for the devil just to impersonate the lost.
1: No, you said 2 Chronicles, you mean Corinthians?
0: Sorry, 2 Corinthians, yeah. I mean, where's the deception in trying to impersonate a lost person if you're trying to deceive a saved person? Mm-hmm. You're going to try and deceive them by sending someone that they admire or somebody yeah. that they think is, for example, in the case of Saul and Samuel.
1: And when the devil came to tempt Jesus in the wilderness, you'll see these paintings where there's this guy with horns and pitchfork and he's trying to tempt Jesus. Why would Jesus listen to anything mm-hmm. a creature like that would ask? I think that when Satan came to tempt Jesus, he looked like he had been sent from heaven. He looked like an angel of light. And that's what made the temptation even more devious.
0: All right. Thank you, Patrick. We've got Steve in Canada. Steve, welcome to Bible Answers Live. You're on the air.
12: Yes, good evening. This is my fourth time that I have the pleasure to call live in the last 2 years. I would like to know, do you have any advice how to make a living as a musician, I play violin, and be a Seventh-day Adventist Christian minister? I know Jamie Hoffa, Jean Virgin Rittenhouse, born in Lacombe. Uh-huh. She played in Carnegie Hall, and here are a Mexican guy in Montreal. I would love to play Carnegie Hall and talk about God. For people who doesn't know, this would be my dream. Thank you for your answer, for your advice.
1: Yeah. How can you become a Christian? Well, today I think there's opportunities if you want to be a Christian musician and make that a full-time ministry. There are opportunities now that didn't used to be. I know people that they just started singing from their garage or their bedroom with a microphone and a video camera. And because of their talent, they were discovered. They got all these hits, and then they started getting views, and they started getting invitations for concerts. And I could think of several musicians I know that they just began to YouTube mm-hmm. and people went, wow, that's wonderful. And they started getting invitations to churches. And I wouldn't expect Carnegie Hall to call right away. You have to work your way up to that. But all things are possible with God.
0: And there are a number of folks who feel as though God has given them a great gift in a particular area. And they say, Lord, I recognize you've given me this gift. I want to use it to glorify your name. Mm-hmm. And with the right attitude and the dedication, it might start small, but God wants us to be able to use our gifts for his glory. And so he'll open up doors. He'll open up opportunities. He'll provide the resources needed. There are a number of folks who are now in full-time ministry utilizing their gift of music. So something to definitely pray about and ask the Lord, how can I use this to glorify your name?
1: Yeah, God, if you're willing to do his will, he opens the doors.
0: Mm-hmm. All right, thank you. We've got Paul in Texas. Paul, welcome to Bible Answers Live. You're on the air.
13: I want to thank you so much for taking my call, and I want to especially thank Doug Batchelor for all the information he's put out. It's helped me so much in understanding the Word of God, and I thank you. And this is where I have a question in the three angels' message in Revelation 14:6-7. It specifically talks about, in verse 7, fear God and give glory to him, for the hour of his judgment has come.

0: probably 1 John, if I'm not mistaken. You have it?
1: Yeah, 1 John chapter 2, verse 1. My little children, these things I write unto you that you sin not. And if any man sin, we have an advocate with the Father, Jesus Christ the righteous.
0: And I think the word advocate there is paraclete or something like that. It means basically a defense attorney. Mm-hmm. And so not only is he the defense attorney, he's the judge's son. So if Christ is pleading our case and he's showing his blood and we have claimed his blood to cover our sins, then we can have confidence. The Bible says, and it's in the same book, that if we confess our sins, if we repent of our sins, that he's faithful and just to forgive us our sins and to cleanse us from all unrighteousness. So, John also says we can have confidence in the judgment that because we've received a new heart and we've repented, we shouldn't be content to live a life of sin. You know, the prophets, they did fall, but they repented of their sins. And, you know, Jonah got discouraged and Elijah and Abraham and Moses and many of the rest, but they didn't live lives of failure and discouragement. They overcame. And it says that in the book of Hebrews, who through faith, they overcame. So, and Jesus says in Revelation, to him that overcomes, we can be overcomers. So don't be satisfied with failure. Say, Lord, I want to be like Christ. And through his power, we can live new lives.
1: I'm reminded of the verse in Hebrews chapter 7, verse 25, that says, therefore, he is able to save to the uttermost those who come to God by him, seeing he ever lives to make intercession for them. Mm-hmm. So nobody has fallen so far that there's no hope for them. If they have a spirit of repentance and they turn to God, he can save to the uttermost. So there's hope for everyone.
0: Interceder, like a defense attorney.
1: That's right. Yeah.
0: Very good. Thanks.
1: We got Rebecca in Washington. Rebecca, welcome to the program.
2: Hi, pastors. Thank you so much for taking my call.
0: Well, thank you.
2: I appreciate your ministry so much. I've learned a lot too, Pastor Doug, just from all of the prophecy seminars. My question is in regards to Matthew chapter 18, verses, it's like 2 through 5 technically, but we'll do 3 and 4 about if unless you become as little children, you will not enter into the kingdom of heaven. Whosoever therefore shall humble himself as this little child, the same is greatest in the kingdom of heaven. I'm just curious as to what your interpretations are of this scripture. Because I want to be in heaven.
0: Yes. Yeah, absolutely. Well, you know, one thing I think that children are not as cynical as adults. I remember a girlfriend of mine was saying that when she was real little, she was walking along after a rainy day with her father, and there in the puddle, she saw the reflection of the sky, and her father said, "Now don't step in the puddle, you'll fall into the skies." She avoided the puddle because she thought she'd fall into the sky. The point being, she had absolute faith in the word of her father, even though he was teasing her. But, you know, sometimes we get cynical, we lose faith. If we would have childlike faith in the word and the promises of God and receive the kingdom of God as little children, believing that what he says is true, you have to have that kind of childlike acceptance and faith. I used to think that it meant the humility of children. Well, children aren't all humble. Sometimes they're a little bit proud. They want all the attention, but it's the simplicity and the innocence of children, just accepting it.
1: Yeah, and children, they don't go around worrying about, oh, where am I going to get my next meal or where am I going to get my clothes? They trust their parents are going to provide it for them. And they have full confidence and trust. Oh, mommy will take care of it. Daddy will take care of it. So we need to have that same trust in Jesus and our Heavenly Father. The Bible tells us, don't worry about tomorrow. You trust in the Lord today and he'll provide for you. So we can have confidence in his promises.
0: Amen.
1: Next caller that we have is Kaya in Grenada. Kaya, welcome to Bible Answers Live. You're on the air.
3: Hi. Yes, my question is in Matthew 23, verse 37, speaking about Jerusalem. I would like to know what this scripture means.
0: Matthew 23, verse 37, you said? O Jerusalem, yes. Jerusalem, the one who kills the prophets and stones those who are sent to her. How often I wanted to gather your children together as a hen gathers her chicks under her wings, but you are not willing. And he says, see, your house has left you desolate. You know, Jerusalem was to be the ultimate city of refuge. Jerusalem had been chosen by the Lord as the place. He told David, this is where I want you to build my temple. And they were to pray towards

0: Jerusalem. And so it was considered the holy city. You know, God's presence was there. This is where Abraham offered Isaac, and God provided. And this is where the angel appeared to David. And this is where fire came down during the time of Solomon, when he dedicated the temple. Fire came from heaven. So it was considered the holy city. And this was, you know, ultimately where they were getting ready to try, condemn, and crucify Jesus. And the city was going to be destroyed. He said there would not be left one stone upon another of the temple that would not be thrown down. So he's weeping over the city. And he said, I wanted to save you. And, you know, I don't know if you've ever seen, I have, where a chicken or a quail will spread their wings to protect their chicks. And they'll be willing to take the blow, and or they'll sacrifice themselves to a predator. And Jesus said, I'm willing to be a sacrifice to save you. How often? And you look at the history of Jerusalem. They'd been carried away several times and brought back again. And he said, but you would not. So your house has left you desolate, is some of the most frightening words in the Bible. And he said, you will, for I say to you, you shall see me no more till you say, blessed is he who comes in the name of the Lord. Most of that generation, they're not going to see the Lord until the resurrection of the unjust. Mm-hmm. And it was a frightening pronouncement.
1: Also, verse 38 makes it clear that the sacrificial system, where he says, your house is left to you desolate, the house being referred to there is really the temple in Jerusalem. And the sacrificial system, trusting in animals, had come to an end. Really, they were just a symbol of Jesus, the Lamb of God. And so Christ is also prophesying an end of the Old Testament sacrificial or ceremonial system. He is now going to be the Lamb of God that takes away the sins of the world.
0: Good point.
1: So it's also a closing of the one and the opening of the other. We've got Justin in Nevada. Justin, welcome to Bible Answers Live.
2: Hi, pastors. How's your night going?
0: We're doing good. Thank you for asking. And your question?
2: My question is, will the Bible be in heaven?
0: Yeah. In a sense, Jesus is the Word. He's the living Word. And so since Christ's speaking is what we have in the Bible, when we have Jesus in heaven, we're going to have the Word incarnate. In other words, will we have paper Bibles in heaven? Well, I don't know why we'd want a paper Bible when we can hear it firsthand from Christ. So will we remember the scriptures and the promises of the Bible in heaven and how God answered them on earth? I think so. I think we're going to say, oh, that was that Bible promise of God that I claimed. And oh, this is how that prophecy finally came together. And I think we're going to probably spend maybe the first 1,000 years thinking about how all the words of God were true and they came together and having some Bible studies. But we're not going to really need the Bible to communicate with the Lord, as we will see him face to face. Before we call, he will answer.
1: All right, thank you,
0: good
1: Justin.
0: Question.
1: We got Linda in California. Linda, welcome to Bible Answers Live.
3: Hi, pastors. How are you?
0: Doing great. Thank you for calling.
3: Great. My question is regarding Exodus 28, 17 through 20, regarding the 12 stones of the breastplate that the Levite priest wore. Mm-hmm. And I know they're supposed to represent the 12 tribes of Israel, but do they have any supernatural or other spiritual significance? And also, what is the Urim and the Thummim? I think I'm pronouncing it right.
0: The Urim and the Thummim. Yeah. It is hard to pronounce, and even Bible scholars argue about the right pronunciation. Now, that we're talking about two things. The Urim and the Thummim were stones that were on the shoulders that were separate from the 12 stones that were in the ephod. It was this square breastplate that the high priest wore over his heart that had 12 stones. And you can read that there in Exodus chapter 28. I'll start with verse 17. And you shall put settings of stones in it, four rows of stones. The first row shall be the sardis, the topaz, and the emerald. This will be the first row, so you get 4 times 3 is 12. The second row, a turquoise, sapphire, and diamond. The third row, a jacinth, an agate, and an amethyst. The fourth row, a braille, an onyx, and a jasper. They'll be set in gold settings. What do those stones mean? Now, I am not an artist, but I have a friend who's a Christian, and he's an artist, and he said that those stones correlate the now the Jewish pronunciation and the Greek wording for different gems. Sometimes they're hard to track, but he said they're basically the same stones that you're going to find in the foundation of the New Jerusalem. And one truth there is they are all different, just like Jesus chose 12 apostles that had different personalities. And I think the Bible tells us that the names of the different apostles are above the gates of the New Jerusalem. Is it, or the tribes are above the gates, the names of the apostles and the
1: tribes on the gates, but the apostles on the foundations.
0: Yeah. So he said that when you line up these stones with their colors, that they have all the colors of the rainbow.
1: Mm. That's what I heard as well. Yeah. So it almost looks like when the New Jerusalem is coming down, as you read about in Revelation chapter 21, the New Jerusalem is coming down from God out of heaven. It's as if it's floating on a rainbow. And a rainbow is significant. Yes.
0: Yeah.
1: All the way back in Genesis, after the flood, the rainbow is a symbol of God's mercy. And so finally the time has come for the redeemed to enter into their home because of God's mercy. And so there's some connections. I think also Pastor Doug, stones back in Bible times was a symbol that was used to illustrate bright and beautiful colors. Mm-hmm. Maybe today we talk about different types of neon light or LEDs, but back then the most brilliant reflection of color was seen in these stones. And so mm-hmm. that's why they're often used to represent brightness and glory.
0: Yeah. And I always think because they're 12 and he had the 12 stones over his heart, each stone represented a different tribe. But they were all different. You know, God's church is made up of different people, but he loves them all, and they're all precious. And the Bible tells us that, you know, we are like stones in his crown, so mm-hmm. to speak. So there's a lot of analogies here. But, I mean, is there a special spiritual significance to the word jasper or diamond? No, I don't know of any.
1: All right. Thank you. Next caller that we have is Kenon from California. Kenon, welcome to the program.
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0: Evening.
4: Mike, I just want to know or hear your advice on how public high school students should go about in starting or leading a Bible club for their end of school.
0: Well, bless your heart, you're thinking about that. And, you know, a couple of ways. First of all, it's a lot easier if you've got two or three. In other words, if you've got some friends and they say, yeah, let's do that. By yourself is a little hard. So you start by finding one or two partners, and then you can say, you know, we have a club, you know, figure out whatever the process is with your teachers or school administration and say, we'd like to have a Bible study club. And then, you know, you could print up some little flyers, pick your first meeting, even if only five or six come, find a place, pick a meeting, say, we're going to talk about something, make sure your first subject is a real interesting one. And you launch, and you may launch small and then start. It's like planting a church. Any mm-hmm. thoughts, Pastor Ross?
1: Yeah, absolutely. I mean, find something that you think they would be interested in and maybe get a few friends together. You might want to find some other Christians in the school that have similar beliefs or are interested in studying the Bible together. Mm-hmm. Get a small group together, plan, organize, and then start reaching out and inviting others to participate. You might not be able to do it there at the school, but maybe you can encourage a meeting in evening at somebody's home. So there's different ways to do it.
0: Yeah. Weather permitting, you might go to a park or something, but bless your heart. And I wish more and more students would do that to get together in colleges and schools.
1: You know, I was just thinking, Pastor Doug, we've got some great resources for young people that want to study the Bible. We've got a series of lessons called MIQ, Most Important Questions. And if you're not familiar with that, that's something that you might really enjoy. Yep, that might be able to be useful in your outreach there at the school.
0: And he can find out more about that by calling?
1: Just calling or going to the website, just the Amazing Facts website. And you can click on the Bible studies and you can see the different resources available.
0: Very good. Thank you. Appreciate your call.
1: Next caller that we have is Lillian in Kenya. Lillian, welcome to Bible Answers Live. Thank you for calling.
5: Thank you so much. Hello, pastors. Mm-hmm. My question, what does the Bible say about a father's curse, and can it be reversed?
0: What does it say about a father's curse? And you're maybe thinking about like when Noah placed a curse on Ham and Canaan, and that was in connection with, you know, Noah should not have been drunk, but Noah got drunk, and he's stumbling around in his tent without his clothes on, and evidently Ham came in with his son Canaan, and instead of, you know, covering their father and letting him sleep it off, they went out and publicized it and
1: made fun of it.
0: Made fun of him and his son in particular. I guess, you know, we're reading some stuff into the story, so this is circumstantial evidence. Because when Noah sobers up and he finds out that his two older boys, they backed into the tent. They would not look upon their father's nakedness, but they just covered him up, let him wake up, and he found out what happened, and that the clan, you know, Noah had a big family. He was the patriarch of everyone alive in the world then, and that they were mocking him. And he said there's a curse, because the Bible says there's a blessing on those who honor their father and mother in the fifth commandment, and there's a curse on those that do not. And the Bible says, if you want the blessing, if you honor your father and mother, your days will be long upon the land. It is the first commandment with promise, Paul says.
1: And I think in this case in particular, Noah was stating a truth that our characteristics, our habits are often carried over by our children. So if you have a spirit of rebellion, if you don't care about God, that's going to be transmitted to your children by your example.
0: Or that disrespect, yeah.
1: That disrespect, and it goes on. Can infect an entire nation over time. So I think that's what it was, more a prophetic statement dealing with that character, that attitude that was manifest at the time.
0: Good point.
1: All right, next caller that we have is Patricia in Georgia. Patricia, welcome to Bible Answers Live. You're on the air.
6: Thank you, and I hope you're having a great night.
0: We are. We thank you for calling.
6: My question is, because I've seen the prophecies, you know, and the literature and things and at church and stuff. And I see that with the colors they wear, things like that with the Bible prophecy. My question is, when they say, or the church, the Rome church, say God the Father, God the Son, God the Holy Spirit, do they mean the same thing and same God as the Bible is truly talking about?
0: Yeah, well, in typically in the Catholic Church, when they're talking about the Father, Son, and Holy Spirit, their perspective of the Godhead is going to be a little different. For one thing, they almost add Mary in as a mediator along with Jesus. And then they exalt the Pope and saying that he is the vicar for Christ on earth, where Jesus said, I will send the Holy Spirit to be my representative on earth. So they have a different view. Now, when you talk about the word Trinity is not in the Bible, it simply means tri-entities, the three persons of the Godhead, just like a tricycle's got three wheels. So don't read too much into the word Trinity, but there were some people who believed in modalism, and that was a kind of Trinity where God manifested himself three ways, one God that sometimes appeared as the Son, sometimes the Spirit, sometimes the Father. That's not biblical, because at the baptism of Jesus, you've got three distinct different people in different places at the same time. So the typical Protestant view is that Jesus is he's one with the Father. He says the Father and I are one. They're distinct and separate persons, but they are perfectly united. And the unity there is, it says, as a man leaves his father and mother, clings to his wife, they become one flesh. John 17, he said, Father, I pray that they, the apostles, might be one, even as we are one. So you've got separate beings that are one in purpose. Mm-hmm. And that's what it's talking about.
1: Also, in the Hebrew, it's interesting, there are two words that are used for the word one that we translate into English. The one is one, meaning numerical value, one. But there's also one with the plural form, meaning one in purpose. So you get multiple individuals that are one, meaning they have the same purpose. They're united in their mission. They have one mission. And where in the Old Testament says, here, Israel, the Lord thy God is one, it's actually in the plural form. So unity of purpose and focus. So,
0: yeah.
1: You have a book. Trinity, is it biblical? Written by Pastor Doug. And we'll be happy to send it to anyone who calls and asks. An important subject, a lot of questions about that. The number to call is 800-835-6747. Or you can just dial #250 on your smartphone. Say Bible Answers Live, and then ask for the book on the Trinity. We'll be happy to send it to anyone who calls and asks.
0: Now, well, Pastor,
1: I'm just looking.
0: I was going to say, we've got a special youth program coming up This is as we speak, friends. This is a live program. It's the last day of May. June begins tomorrow. In June, we have a special youth program. I think we're going to be streaming that live.
1: And we're going to be starting on Wednesday, and I'm going to pull the date up here, Pastor Doug, because I got it in front of me on my computer. Yeah. It's going to actually be the 17th of June, and it's going to be in the evening. We're going to broadcast that live.
0: We've got some great speakers coming in from Australia and other places, from Washington.
1: That's right, Wednesday through Saturday afternoon, Saturday evening.
0: Tell your young friends and tune in to Amazing Facts. 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If you just type in amazingfacts.org, there at what they call the homepage, the first ad that's going to come up is going to be talking about our special standing youth program. You want to make sure and tell your friends about that.
1: Well, we want to thank those who sent in their email questions. Just send your email question to balquestions@amazingfacts.org, and we'll try to answer as many of these email questions as possible. Pastor Doug, we've got a question from Vicky. She asks, what is the role of the Holy Spirit when we get to heaven? And once in heaven, are we still required to eat of the tree of life in order to maintain eternal life? So two questions there.
0: All right. Second question first. God would not create a tree of life if he didn't want us to eat from it. So I think that, yes, we will be eating from the tree of life, and its purpose will probably be similar to the original purpose. Maybe there'll be an upgrade in flavors. I don't know. It seems like there's 12 kinds of fruit 12 times a year. When it comes to the Holy Spirit, yeah, God the Spirit, Jesus is going to be present with us through God the Spirit wherever we roam through the infinite cosmos. And it says in that song, Rock of Ages will soar to worlds unknown. It doesn't say that in the Bible, but it's true. I think that we'll be able to travel all through God's limitless space, and we will always have his presence with us through God the Spirit. In the words that we speak, the thoughts that we think, how we praise God, we're all going to be Spirit-filled. And, oh, I wish we had more time. I see 9 seconds left. Hey, friends, I think you understand we are on the air because you listen and support us. Keep it up. God bless until next week.
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12: where is God calling you to go? And is he calling you to Peru or Greenland or Quebec? Where is he calling you? Because everybody is called. You believe in the Lord, you are called to share the gospel of Jesus Christ. And the question then is where?
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14: 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And so this week on our program, our producer, Isaiah, and I, we went up to the First Baptist Church Seniors Group, and we spoke to Barbara Sen and Ruth Markle. They went on a missions trip with us down to Peru, and they have a great story to tell of what God did in their lives, helping them share their faith, kind of getting out of their comfort zone and sharing the good news with somebody in Peru. Cross-culture, cross-language, you can do it too. We really want to encourage you to be a witness. I was just at a wedding of one of our board members, and he shared about what God did in his life 12 years ago, bringing him out of alcoholism. He was born again. He was a new creature, and he shared his testimony at his wedding, and he talked about just what God did in his life. And it just reminded me, friend, you don't have to be a theologian. You don't have to have all the doctrinal answers to your faith. You just have to go up to someone and say, God did this in my life. I'm a new creature. No more guilt and shame. I have hope of heaven. That's what being a witness is all about. Acts 1:8, when the Holy Spirit comes upon you, you will be my witness. We want you to be a witness. So contact us, galcom@galcom.org. Find out about how you could go on a mission trip with us. We're going back to Peru. We're going down to Mexico. We're talking about a trip over to Africa, over to Albania, to work with our partners on the ground. Cross-culture, cross-language. Don't worry, we'll help you with all the details, but we want you to serve with us. If you can't go, Sam Ebersol joins us this week, as he does every month, Global News Alliance, how to use your cell phone right where you are to be a witness. Join us in the Great Commission here on the Mission Compass. We have a great program. Stay tuned.
15: Pastor Carl was knocking on doors in his city. Not everyone was glad to see him. I'm Bonnie Sala with Reset. At one home, a woman answered the door aggressively. "What?" she demanded. "Hello," Carl greeted her. "I've come to tell you about a church we're planting." Looking him in the eye, the woman said, "I don't want some bloke in a dress telling me how to live my life," and slammed the door. Carl walked off a bit shaken, but an inner voice told him, "Knock on the door again." "You're joking," he thought, but back to the door he went. This time, the woman threw the door open. In tears, she blurted out, "I've told you once, I've told you twice, leave," and slammed the door again. 2 weeks later, Carl was walking the neighborhood in prayer when he had an overwhelming compulsion to knock on the same door again. "You've got to be kidding," he told God, but knock he did. "Oh, it's you," the same woman answered. "I've been trying to find you. There's something I need to tell you. You know when you knocked on my door and I was really cross? I was raped by my brother, and I just wanted to die. I decided that that was the day. I had liters of vodka and all kinds of pills. I was just going to take them all and die. After I slammed the door on you, I said a prayer. I said, 'God, if you are there, please send that man back again.' You knocked on the door. And so I'm here." The Bible records this promise of God: "Before you call, I will answer you. While you are still speaking, I will hear." He makes that same promise to you today. I'm Bonnie Sala. Ready to grow your faith? Discover practical tools and more at guidelines.org.
14: Well, friend, every month here on the Mission Compass, we want to get a focus on what God is doing somewhere around the world. And the best place for us to find that information is at gna.news. And their director of training, Sam Ebersole, joins us every month to share just a report that they've gathered from somewhere, someplace, somewhere, and to share with you, to encourage you in your faith, but also with a tip on how you can be a cell phone reporter yourself and share God's story. Sam, always great to have you with us.
16: Oh, it's wonderful to be here. Thank you so much, Tim.
14: So where in the world are you taking us today?
16: I am taking you to where I was in the world just about 2 weeks ago. I got back from about a two-week trip to Rwanda, which, if you don't know, is considered East Africa, although it's kind of south-central if you look at the continent. But Rwanda, of course, many people might remember the horrific genocide that happened there back in the 90s. But as a country today, obviously, they're doing much better. And there's a Christian college there. And I was invited along with some of my colleagues and Chuck Pollock with Sharing International and Mick Costello from Elon University. And we went in and we taught an entire college course on digital storytelling in just a little over a week, 8-9 days, long days, I will say that. But as we were working, we were also given assistance by an assistant adjunct instructor there, a gal by the name of Zoe Baraka Stanley. And I had met Zoe my last time in Rwanda, and she introduced herself as a storyteller. She took the GNA online curriculum that we offer, took that course and completed it. Now, she had pretty extensive educational experience prior to that, but she did take that short course with us. And she was our assistant during the week that we were there. And she just has such an interesting story that the last day that I was there, I said, I'd like to interview you and put together a piece for our folks at GNA so people can understand from your perspective, what it's like being in Africa and training up the next generation of storytellers there. So storytelling has a great tradition in Africa. You know, it goes back a long time. The oral tradition there is very strong. But modern day storytellers are using new technologies and new forms of media to reach their audience. And I think she has a great story to share.
14: All right, let's meet Zoe.
17: In East Africa, storytelling has a rich history. Today, next-generation storytellers are using digital media technology. Students who want to tell stories with a Christian message are studying at the newly reopened International Covenant College in Kigali, Rwanda. Zoe Baraka is a member of the faculty.
18: I teach introduction to script writing, and I was assisting for digital storytelling, which is a course under the DMT program at ICC. I was born a storyteller. It just came to me naturally. And now I get to impact students as well, teaching them how to write scripts and how to find stories around them. And I consider myself very lucky to be able to do that.
17: The intensive applied course in digital storytelling allows students to learn from visiting media professionals and to combine that knowledge with hands-on experience.
18: Honestly, at the end of the 2 weeks that we got together, I could see budding filmmakers and script writers and screenwriters and editors actually coming out of that group.
17: Zoe and her colleague Richard work closely with the students to help them develop professional skills while staying true to their Christian faith.
18: As a lecturer, I saw him work, and you can tell he'd done this for a very long time. My impression is Rwanda is very fertile ground, and Richard is one of the people that's very actively watering the ground.
19: For more information, call.
17: In addition to working in digital media, Zoe does voiceover work and has developed an unusual podcast thanks to the help of artificial intelligence.
19: Hi, I'm Binky, your resident baby podcaster with Tiny Talks.
18: But I remember going on ChatGPT and saying to Chat, I uploaded a picture of myself and I said, can you create a Pixar character of me?
19: It's your favorite emotional support baby, Binky, the baby.
18: And I said, I'm trying to create a podcast with a baby doing this and then that. Suddenly, I was giving out advice as freely as I wanted to, but using baby humor.
17: Whether it is digital filmmaking or exploring the world of AI-generated podcast characters, Zoe Baraka is helping the next generation of East African storytellers make a difference.
18: I am ready for it, and I think it's why I'm at ICC, honestly, making sure that those who go out there who are well-equipped and well-trained in storytelling, digital media, and communication, in the Christian sense of it, will have all that they need to be able to grab the territory that seems to have been dormant for a very long time now.
17: In Kigali, Rwanda, I'm Sam Ebersole reporting for Global News Alliance.
14: Friends listening, if you want to meet Zoe and see her, you want to go to gna.news, and that report will be on their homepage there. And you can just see what Sam, his colleagues there, our friends in ministry. We've worked with Chuck. We've worked with some of the other guys there in training ourselves. And so wonderful work, equipping storytellers in Rwanda. How about us, Sam, here in North America? Do you got some tips for us to help us be better storytellers?
16: Well, Tim, first of all, I just want to say, as a podcaster, I don't want you to feel threatened by AI characters, okay?
14: You think friends, you got to go to GNA News and see the baby version of Zoe. Maybe I'll do a baby version of Tim. I probably would not be pretty. A baby with a beard and a... Nah.
16: There is a baby version of Donald Trump out there, which is quite popular, a baby version of Zoe. I don't know, a baby version is just what the world needs.
14: Okay, all right. Well, we'll think about it.
16: The thing about storytelling, obviously, it's culturally relevant in whatever culture you're telling stories. But remember, Jesus was a great storyteller. His parables were stories that the people could relate and connect to. They came from an agrarian culture. You know, when he talked about the seeds falling on the fertile soil and the rocky ground and the birds plucking them up and things like that, they understood exactly what he was, well, maybe not exactly, sorry. Some of the times they had no clue what he was talking about. The deeper message was sometimes hidden from them. But the great thing about telling stories is you're able to connect with people in a very visceral, emotional, personal way. So I'm going to be teaching a guest course at the local university tomorrow night about writing for electronic media. So writing for radio, writing for television, writing for podcasting. And the thing to connect with, my tip and my takeaway for our audience today is, if you want to write a story that will connect with your audience, if it's a broadcast audience, they probably have one chance to hear it, and they might be doing something else while they're listening. I mean, think about it. If you're listening to this radio broadcast or this podcast right now, you might be driving your car, you might be exercising, you might be doing something else. Mm-hmm. The script has to be written in a way that they're going to catch it on that first take. They don't often have the chance to go back and listen to it again. So you have to write at a simple level, simple words, simple sentence structure. And if you're writing a video script, you have to write to the visuals, not to replicate what's on screen, but to support with what you're not seeing, but fill in the cracks, you know, with a voiceover part. So there's a lot of tips about writing for media. You know, I could go on and on talking about it, but the important thing I think is keep it simple, be succinct, use simple language. Often it's written for a fifth to eighth grade education level. And there are, by the way, places on the internet where you can copy and paste your script into their form, and they will tell you what the grade level is of your writing. If you have to, you can simplify it. You can take it down a notch. But again, you want people to be able to hear it the first time, understand what you're saying, and be able to act on it.
14: There's our tip for this week. GNA.news is where you want to go to get all the other information on how to be a cell phone reporter, how to tell God's story right where you are, but keep it simple.
16: Keep it simple.
14: Thanks, Sam.
16: Well, thank you, Tim. I really appreciate being with you today.
14: Well, friend, welcome to a very special on-location edition of the Mission Compass here at the Super Seniors at First Baptist Church, Waterloo. Here at Galcom, one of our ministries, of course, building radio stations, making solar-powered fixed-tuned radios, but going on mission trips, encouraging people to use their gifts and abilities, giving up their time to share the good news of Jesus Christ around the world. And we have some very special guests, Barbara Sen and Ruth Markle here, who went on a trip with us last year and are going again. Barbara, Ruth, great to have you with us. Barbara, we're going to start with you because I understand you're kind of the linchpin. You recruited a number of people for our trip that went in 2025 down to Peru. Why did you get so enthusiastic and get all your friends and everybody involved?
20: I was in Peru in 2019 with Galcom. We went to Ayacucho and delivered 500 radios to the neighboring communities. And I fell in love with the Peruvian people.
14: How? Why? What was it about? Was it the food? I mean, I've had some of the food. Lama intestine soup. It's not something I go back for.
20: The guinea pig is good.
14: Yes, yeah, that's true.
20: They're just very lovely, caring people, and they live in extreme circumstances up in the Andes, and my heart broke for them. One lady traveled 8 hours walking to get her radio. She sold all her chickens to pay for a hotel and food, And then she got her radio and went home. And I left thinking, how far will I go for good gospel teaching? And 2 years ago, I think I was studying the book of Luke. And throughout the whole book of Luke was the question, where are you sharing the gospel? And I had two answers. One was Peru, and one was Wisconsin, where my family lives. And so I did get to share the gospel in September and December with my dad, who's 86.
14: Very good. So right here in your Jerusalem, and then to the ends of the world. How did you decide who to approach to go with you? Because I understand you started going to friends and family and said, you got to come with me to Peru. For instance, why Ruth? What was it about Ruth that you wanted her to come with you?
20: For most of my friends, I just told them about my trip and they got excited. Ruth and I didn't know each other. Ooh. I had turned in a notice to the missions committee here at church that I was going to return. Ruth approached me and said, how do I go? And so I'm like, giddy up, let's go.
14: Then you better hand the microphone to Ruth and get the story. I thought that you had gone around like grabbing people and saying, you're coming with me. But no, Ruth, what made you decide to go with Barbara to Peru?
2: Tim, you had been at First a couple years ago for a missions conference. And I had heard about Galcom prior on another missions trip I was on. And I, years ago, decided that my vacation time should be used for something important, like sharing the gospel. So when I heard that Galcom was going again, because I'm on the missions committee, I heard about the opportunity. I just jumped at it and said, let's go.
14: Why Peru? Why not something else? Why this trip?
2: Why not?
14: I don't know.
2: I've never been to Peru. I thought it would be a great place to go.
14: Yeah. It is an adventure. You know, selfishly, it's an adventure to go to some place. And we have a wonderful couple, Alan, Shelley Wyatt, that organize all our trips. They take care of all the logistics, the plane tickets, telling you the vaccines and all of the internal travel. So you could go and minister. Now, I understand you were a nurse, a retired nurse now?
2: Yes, I'm a retired nurse.
14: And you did some very specific things at a women's conference that we held to minister to people because of your healthcare background.
2: Yes, they asked me if I would do something on hand washing. And I thought, sure, I can do that. And so I did some research, and then I thought, you know what? Our hands, they're really a gift from God. Can you imagine the things we do in a day, like washing and brushing your teeth and combing your hair and cuddling a baby? There's so much stuff you do with your hands that they are such a gift that God would give us. And God will use our hands for healing. And I just thought, this is so important. So I included that in my presentation. So I showed them how to wash their hands, and we talked about the bugs in our hands. So afterwards, it was really interesting. The gentleman, Samuel, who was our Quechua person there, he went over it, and the girls came up to me and said, Ruth, look, the ladies were practicing their washing hands out in the community in our place where we stayed. And it was so funny because they were saying, no, you don't do it that way. You do it this way.
14: We should mention, when I was in Bolivia with another Quechua community, the ministry we were with was handing out bowls and spoons because, again, bacteria and germs, they would just eat out of a common pot. So one person was sick, everybody got sick. So this is a really important practical help as well as kind of a little bit of theological instruction there.
2: Yeah, the men apparently said they don't believe in the bugs. They didn't believe it's bacteria that you have on your hands. So I'm doing it again this year, and I'm going to take a picture of some bugs just so they know what it looks like.
14: Yeah, so always practical ministry. We did something we had never done before. We did a special ministry to women. In Quechua culture, women a bit second class, a lot of abuse in the homes, even in Christian homes, just this cultural issue there. Share about some of the practical ways that your team showed love at the women's conference that was held.
20: Well, it was interesting because there was about 80 women that came, and there was probably 10 men. Women that travel alone in Peru don't fare very well, so their husbands came with them. And we taught through the fruits of the Spirit, and Ruth organized a bracelet making that went through the fruits of the Spirit. So there were beads with letters that they could remember the fruits of the Spirit. And she did, I believe, Spanish and Quechua. So we did arts and crafts, and I'm not an arts and crafts person. I would rather not do arts and crafts. And I was shocked at how everybody, including the men, engaged in making their tote and making the bracelet and doing some coloring. And they were all quiet, and they were at the table, and they were just sharing markers, and they had a lovely time. And the other thing we did to care for these people, we took eyeglasses. So Al and Shelley with Samuel and Rosa, they have eyeglasses, and we test for reading ability, not necessarily ability, but can they read letters on a card? And can they read letters in a distance, just like you do at your own doctor's office? It's a rudimentary way to test. But last year when we went, a man, after we figured out he needed his glasses refreshed, and he got a pair for no charge, he pulled a Bible out of his pocket, and he's like, I can read my Bible again. And the women that sew to make money can thread a needle again, and they can sew again. So we did that the first time I went to Peru, and we did that this last time. And just those simple things that we take for granted. I go to Costco, I buy a pack of three glasses, and I lose them, and I'm like, where are my glasses? And I have more than one pair. But in Peru, and I'm sure other countries, one pair of glasses is a treasure, and they're so grateful. That's one of the things that really speaks to me about the Peruvian people. They're grateful for what we did with them. I know it's not about us. It's about sharing the gospel. It's about God, but he gave us the funds, he gives us the ability, and he sets the time apart that we can go minister to these people. And on my way back from Peru this year, I was looking at my photos from the first time, and I have the picture of a lady this last year and the same lady from a few years ago. So she's still feeding on the word of God. And then the other thing is all the people did get their radio. And that is what is most important. They get the radio, and then they can listen to them. Their village can listen. And it also prevents bad teaching. So often in Peru, the people that can read in the mountains are 7-8-year-olds, and they're reading the Bible, trying to explain it so the pastor can teach. And they're little kids. So with the pastors and the adults getting Bibles, they can have sound teaching and then minister to people in their community, in their churches, and then relieve the little kid from the responsibility.
14: Yeah. Barbara already shared that it was the guinea pig that's got her coming back again and again. She just loves the meat there. This was your first trip to Peru. What was it that just captured your heart that made you say, I'm going back?
3: There's so many things. It's really hard to boil down, but a couple things. When we went to a little village called Quinua, it was about a two-hour drive, I think, from where we stayed in Ayacucho. We had a church full of people that are waiting to get their radios, and they have to sign up for the radios. Some would come that hadn't signed up, and they waited. Can you imagine waiting in a room for 3 hours for your name to be called for you to get a radio? And when they waited and their name was called, sometimes their name wasn't called and they'd put their hands up, and we'd run out and give them a radio, and they'd hug us. They would just be so happy. At one point, we didn't have enough radios, and the people would actually cry because they wanted them. They knew from Shelley and Rosa, who were our leaders there, they knew how important the Word of God is, that it's a treasure. It's a treasure that we never can get to the depth of. Every day you can read the Bible and learn something new. And I take it so much for granted here.
14: Yeah. So this is your third trip coming up.
20: Yep.
14: What would you say to someone that's like, yeah, that's good for you, but not for me? I don't think I could pull off the guinea pig and the altitude and all the other.
20: I think the question is, where is God calling you to go? It's not, can I eat the guinea pig? You don't have to. It's, where is God calling you to go? And is he calling you to Peru or Greenland or Quebec? Where is he calling you? Because everybody is called. You believe in the Lord. You are called to share the gospel of Jesus Christ. And the question then is where?
14: Amen. Friends, I say it almost every week here on the Mission Compass, Acts 1:8, when the Holy Spirit comes upon you, you will receive power. It's the Holy Spirit's power working in you. And you will be my witnesses, it says, in Jerusalem, all Judea, Samaria, to the ends of the world. God wants to use you, whether it's in Peru or whether it's right in your local church. Ask God how he wants to use you in the Great Commission. Barbara, Ruth, thank you so much for just sharing your story. Thank you for going on the trip. Thank you for going again. We're going to have you come back and do episode 2 on this after your next trip and share some more of the stories, what God has done through you up in those Quechua villages. Thank you so much.
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4: I'm Ruth Kramer with Mission Network News. Israel and Lebanon are still pursuing talks to end the conflict. But yesterday, Hezbollah rejected a U.S.-backed ceasefire framework. Meanwhile, fighting continues along Lebanon's southern border. For many Lebanese families, it means more confusion and displacement. Nuna with Triumph for Mercy Lebanon says they're helping those displaced.
5: Somebody called me with 55 families arriving yesterday. These are a Christian village that have to move. They stayed as much as they could in the south to protect their village, to protect their homes. But at the end of the day, they had to move out.
4: The ministry also prays with displaced families and encourages them in Christ.
5: We pray a lot for those people and that God will find a solution, that God will hasten the time.
4: Join us in praying with them for peace. And back in March, Keys for Kids Ministries needed help raising funds to send 500 storytellers to Albania. Keys for Kids' Greg Yoder says,
22: God just blessed. He used people to come forward and not only hit the goal, we went past it, which we needed.
4: The Lord had a plan for these storytellers. First, a short-term missions team from West Michigan went to Albania in May to distribute them.
22: They actually beat the team that was heading there, but customs said, no, now you're going to have to pay a tariff. And it was not cheap. It was in the thousands of dollars.
4: Thankfully,
22: God saw fit to raise more than enough money. And so we actually had money in the bank to pay the tariff to get them out of customs so that they could be used.
4: More than 30 children have come to Jesus through the storytellers so far. Find your place in the story at missionnews.org. 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I'm Ruth Kramer.
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25: People be massacred in a village. 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
26: Welcome again to the Voice of the Martyrs Radio. My name is Todd Nettleton, and we are in our studio in Bartlesville, Oklahoma, with Dr. David Casale. He is a second-time guest. We have had him on one time before. He is the founder and the president of Congo Initiative, and we will talk about what they are, what they do, They are one of our Voice of the Martyrs partners, helping serve persecuted Christians in the Democratic Republic of the Congo. They are also celebrating 20 years of ministry. I looked on the website today. Mm-hmm. Dr. David Casale, welcome to Voice of the Martyrs Radio. Welcome back to Voice of the Martyrs
25: Thank
26: Radio.
25: Thank you very much. It's good to be back here.
26: It seems like in the past 12 to 18 months, some of the most violent attacks against Christians anywhere in the world have happened in DRC. And I'm talking about attacks where whole congregations are wiped out. Dozens of people are beheaded. What's going on? Can you kind of help us understand what's happening?
25: That's a good question. Because at the beginning, we ourselves did not know what was really happening. People, the massacred in a village, they would come and they would kill and kill people. And that is a brutal killing. And chopping people's heads and open people's wounds. Mm. And it was terrible. The government of Congo could not silence them, fight them, because these people would appear in villages, kill, then disappear. We could not really put our fingers on defining what was happening. Until we got in partnership with Voice of the Martyrs and started seeing the pattern mm-hmm. of their killings. And say, there's something here against Christians. About 2-3 months ago, the president of the parliament of the country, for the first time, openly declared that these people are trying to establish the ISIS Islamic State in this area. We had discovered that mm-hmm. from our relationship with the VOM. But now, what we need most is training pastors so that they can train believers on how to respond Christianly, mm-hmm. teaching more about the love of God, about the power that God gives to us, about forgiveness. We realize that it is easy to say it and more difficult to live it out, especially for those who have lost their loved uh-huh. ones. One of the worst things that this can have, apart from the killings, is people living in a state of fear, of hatred. How do you change from victim to victor? And know that, yes, they can kill the body, but they cannot kill the soul. Yes, Christ taught us another way of responding. That's deep. Mm-hmm. As Jesus said, if you want to be my disciple, take up your cross and come and follow me. And so to make sure that we are discipling those resilient Christians, those Christians who decide to love and to follow Christ and to do good, that's when we can see a little piece of heaven down here.
26: Amen. And we know from so many other stories around the world, it's not only us as Christians who see that, it's also the persecutors. It's also the enemies mm-hmm. of the gospel mm-hmm. who see, wow, these mm-hmm. Christians are strange people. Mm-hmm. They actually mm-hmm. love their enemies. Mm-hmm. They actually forgive. Mm-hmm. So it's a witness as well.
25: Yes.
26: Tell me a little bit about the Congo Initiative and what the ministry looks like. What are you doing on a day-to-day and on a week-to-week basis to make a difference there?
25: Well, the Congo Initiative, we started it in 2017. Before that, I was leading the Nairobi Evangelical Graduate School of Theology in Kenya. Now it's called Africa International University. Developing church leaders at the master's level for the whole continent of Africa. That was fun. That was good. That was my passion. And training leaders for the whole Church of Jesus Christ in Africa. But that is when my country was going through difficult time with war, with various countries who send their soldiers to Congo. And then the whole genocide of Rwanda spilled over into Congo. And there was so much suffering in my country. And in the early 2000s, when war was ending, but there was still so much suffering, we were dreaming of starting a PhD program in Nairobi for the whole of Africa. We had to start the PhD program that would respond to African needs. And so we were taking time to think through that. And my people were suffering in Congo. I lost 4 close relatives. Mm. And I'm a man of dream. I have many dreams. So let's do this, let's do that. Suddenly my dreams stopped. My world stopped. I did not feel the urge of being in Kenya, of what we are doing, the dreams

0: this school, I said, I don't think God calls us to finish our dreams. I think God calls us to be faithful in the time he has given us. I believe I've been faithful during the 8 years. Others will continue with a dream of this. I just want to go home. That's how we went to Congo. We met with the church leaders. We listened to the people over there. We had a retreat with about 12 Congolese leaders for church and different walks of life. And for 3 days, we asked three questions. How come people were slaughtered and killed in Congo like that? And the second question that we asked, where is the Church of Jesus Christ? What difference did we make? Why didn't we make enough difference? Because even in the church compound, there were killings and things like that. And the third question that we asked was, so what? How can we in Congo do church so that we are responding to the challenges of our people? We focused on the third question, and we had pieces of paper, big papers, written around the wall. How can we do church? Of course, missionaries came and taught us how to do church. But now we are thinking ourselves, how can we do church? We ourselves, given our context. How can we respond to the needs of our community as Christians? The answers to these questions, for my wife and I, it was like a mandate. This is how we have to do church, to respond Christianly to the challenges of our country. That's what Congo Initiative is all about. It has two tracks: education, formal and non-formal education. Educate people intellectually, spiritually, and with their hands to serve the community, to serve the people, to serve the church. And then the second track is community engagement, and try to alleviate, to think through with people what is happening, how can we change the situations. So in the community engagement, we have activities like Justice Initiative. Our law school, we go in the community, we see situations that require our lawyers to intervene, so our students and the Christian lawyers around intervene in the community. We have counseling because of the suffering of the people. So we give counseling, group counseling, individual counseling, children counseling. We have what we call holistic family development. So families that have been broken, especially women who have been abandoned, who have been raped, who are widows, who don't have any skill, train them to learn and how to do things and get their lives and then their children. We call it La Charité Bilingue. These are children who could not go to school because their parents could not afford to send them to school. And we train these children, and their parents can cultivate and so that they can have means of paying for their children or feeding their children. And we have the Church Renewal Program, where we train pastors who did not get enough training to be pastors. And we do seminars and workshops in various aspects of pastoral ministries, including how they can support themselves, because many of these pastors are not well paid. So we teach them skills and biblical skills on how to pastor in their churches. So you see, our hands are full with education and community engagement. And frankly, anybody who comes to us in our Congo Initiative ministry, you have something to do. You can do it. We have an aspect of the life of Christians in Congo that can use your gift.
1: Mm-hmm. Yeah. Amen. And I want to point people to the website, congoinitiative.org. We'll also give you a link in the show notes this week at vomradio.net. They are asking people to come and help, and maybe it's you that God is laying on your heart. Man, let's go to Congo. Let's help with this ministry. What kind of people are you looking for? How long do you want them to stay? What do you want them to do while they're there?
0: Education, community engagement,

0: in the church, in the community, with the young people, with the women, with the adults. So we present sectors that almost anybody can fit in.
1: Even lawyers, I heard you say. Even lawyers can
0: fit in. In fact, every 2 years we have a conference with lawyers. Some lawyers come from this country, from America, and we bring lawyers from Congo, and they discuss on how can we uphold justice in this country, because we don't know justice, we know so much injustice. How can we as lawyers uphold justice and do pro bono services for those who are wrongly accused? And so we have all these ministries in such a way that anybody can fit in. And we can have formal teaching in primary school, in high school, in at the university level, in many disciplines. And the killings don't happen now in the city of Beni, where we are, in the outskirts, and it's going further in the outskirts. So we are safe. I cannot allow you to come if I know you cannot be safe there. And being there in a different context, it makes another sense of Christianity. It makes another sense of prayer. People pray over there as if everything depends on God and on their prayers. People trust God as if their lives depend on God, and it does. And people worship because God is everything to them. I've seen people come from here to go to Congo, and they would stay for a month, sometimes a month, sometimes longer than a month. By the time they are leaving to come back to America, even the way they pray changes.
1: Amen.
0: The appreciation of the provisions of God change. We don't take food for granted. We don't take protection for granted. We don't take all these things for granted. As much as I would love to see the adults come and be with us, and even the younger generation, I tell you, they see Christ in a new way. It's a Christ who is in action in daily works of people's lives. And as much as it changes us, I believe it can change you too.
1: Absolutely. And the thing that excites me is those people then come home to their church and their Bible study group and their employment place, and they're different. They pray different. They live for the Lord differently.
0: Yes.
1: So I want to encourage you again, congoinitiative.org. There is a tab that says get involved. You can click on that. There's a form to fill out. You can say, hey, here's what I do. Here's my experience. And as Dr. David has said, they need folks of all different walks of life, teachers and lawyers and people to come and work with the kids. So I want to encourage you to get involved that way. We're talking this week on Voice of the Martyrs Radio with Dr. David Kasali. He is the founder and president of Congo Initiative. David, it seems like the thing I really appreciate about this is you had this gathering to talk about what the church can do, and it wasn't just a sort of biblical, spiritual training response. It was, hey, we need to address all these things. Like, we need to help families, and we need to help people who've been through trauma, and we need to help parents raise their kids, and we need to help people figure out how to make a living. How did God sort of draw all of those things together as far as we can't just address this one thing? We have to look at the whole picture.
0: Two things. Number one was to listen to the people who are going through the hard time. What will alleviate that pain? How can we be Christians? How can we respond to that? So listening to the people themselves, expressing even what they can be and do as Christians to rebuild their communities. Mm. And second is to empower them, to empower people, and to raise up from within the communities younger people, younger generation, who say enough is enough. We can be better. We can do better. And tell them, yes, you can. Yes, we can. In fact, we have the power of Jesus Christ. When we started this, and people, we after hearing from them, listening to them, and then we put that into a package. And this is the ministry. This is congregation. This is what we do. And then people started saying, oh, it's too much. We cannot afford that. We cannot afford that. Oh, we need it, but it's too much. We cannot afford it. So we took about 2 years teaching on the theme, what do you have? The Lord needs it. And we went from churches to churches, from groups of Christians to groups of Christians in various denominations, and showing them what we heard them say, showing them the importance of this in transforming their lives. And then to tell people that it starts with you. It starts with each one of us. And we would go through the Bible. And every time when God had a ministry, a calling, he would ask people, what do you have? He would not ask people, how much do you have? What do you have?
1: Uh-huh. I think of Moses. What's that in your hand?
0: Exactly. Jesus says, give it to me. How many loaves of bread do you have? Only five. That's enough. Give it. And people are mobilized and to give and to build and to do it. So actually, many Americans have come to work with us to do, especially in the past and the beginning. But people know that this is their ministry. Yep. This is them. This represents them. And others come just to help them and to be what they themselves think and know they have to be. The second thing, how that happened to happen, is the whole issue of hope. Before this, often people would say, yeah, we will be okay when we go to heaven. We'll be okay in heaven. Yes, we'll be okay in heaven. But it's as if God is interested. Now it's as if God is interested in my soul, not in my body. God is interested in my then and not in my now. But what is it that Christ taught us to pray about? His kingdom. Over there in heaven, yes. Let it come here. Let it penetrate. Let it invade the kingdoms of the earth where we are living. Can the kingdom of God come and invade our families, our communities, our villages, our cities? That is what we are claiming. God, your kingdom come. We know that it will be perfect when we reach our heaven, but we cannot just be silent. We have to work for the coming of the kingdom of God in all the aspects of life. That is what really excited people and started Congo Initiative.
1: Amen. And again, the website, congoinitiative.org. Dr. David Casale, the last question I always ask is, how can we pray? So help our listeners know how to pray for DRC, but also how to pray for Congo Initiative, for you and your work there.
0: Thank you. Jesus taught us how to pray. Your kingdom come. Your will be done on earth as it's in heaven. Can we pray for Congo that the peace of God's kingdom, love, freedom, choice, what God intended for human beings would come in the lives of people there? A sense of liberty so that people would be free to live for God. Sometimes I feel as if people... Don't get me wrong. People take the freedom for granted. And deep relationships over there, relationships with one another, relationships with God, sustain us. So pray that these deep relationships will continue to grow with God or within the community. Pray that that these killings will stop. I believe that God can help us. Pray for our people that they will not live a life of fear and hatred, because it's heavy. It's heavy to live in fear. It's heavy to live in hatred. Love and forgiveness at the way of life that Jesus taught us. Pray for our government. Our country is extremely rich in natural resources, extremely rich. But the people don't benefit from it. Pray that God will give us leaders at the national level, regional levels. Leaders will be shepherds of their people in the communities and in the church. Pray for our students. They go out and they make huge differences in the communities, in all walks of life. Pray that they will be bold, and because often what they do, what they be and do in the community is different from what others expect them to do. And the testimony for the love of Christ, for the transformation that we need to be and to do in the community. Pray that we will stand for what we believe, and that is to show the way of Jesus in the community.
1: Amen. Dr. David Casale, I think of 20 years ago when you said, let's go home. I want to go back to my people. The Lord has used that in amazing ways over the last 20 years. I believe and I trust that he will use it even more in the years to come. Thank you for your ministry, and thank you for being our guest this week on Voice of the Martyrs Radio.
0: Thank you very much. 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
1: 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You can learn more about Dr. David Casale. You can learn more about their ministry in the Congo and what they're doing. And you can sign up to go. You could say, hey, I want to come. I want to spend a week. I want to spend a month. I want to spend a summer. Maybe I want to spend longer. But they are putting people like you to work to help raise up God's people in DRC. And I hope you'll be back with us next week. We talk every week about what God is doing around the world in hostile areas, in restricted nations, in places where Christians face persecution, but where God's kingdom is advancing. His kingdom is coming on earth as it is in heaven. I hope you'll be encouraged by that this week, and join us again next week right here on the Voice of the Martyrs Radio Network.
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4: The danger of the myth of the two-party system. Hi, this is Dave Zanotti. Let's talk about it again today on the Public Square. What's the danger? Well, here's the danger. What if people decide they don't want to be a part of a two-party system, but it's a two-party system? Uh-oh. That happens to be the reality of today. In regards to card-carrying, dues-paying members of political parties, fractional participation in the United States. In fact, people who vote predictably and regularly in party primaries, fractional. Take a bellwether state like the state of Ohio. 66% of the people who participate in a general election in a presidential year are not connected to either political party. What? 66%. So if we're a two-party system, what are those 66% of the people doing? Well, they're doing what Americans have always done. Voting their personal interests as free agents and not participating or subjugating themselves to political parties. So people who come around proffering the mythology that we're a two-party system, so get in or get out because if you don't participate in the parties, you don't matter. Do they not see election results? Do they not understand? Well, what about the polling companies? You know, they're always polling between Republicans and Democrats and then extrapolating reality. Yeah, but you know what's crazy? They never qualify what does it mean to be a party member in the first place. And they never weight their polls, or almost never, toward the number of people who are not a part of political parties. And if you go and only poll people who say they're party members, what about everybody else? It's a myth designed to keep people in power, and to make people who just simply want government to work, to solve problems and fix stuff, to keep them out. It's a scam. In just a moment, we'll be back. We'll keep on the myth-busting about political parties. Please stay tuned.
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4: Did you call political parties a scam? Hi, this is Dave Zanotti. Yes, I did. What right do you have to say that? Great question. Let's talk about it today on the Public Square. Well, we all have the same right in America. We have the God-given right of conscience, and we have the God-given right of speech and liberty. And fortunately, our Constitution works to protect those rights, not to grant them, but to protect them. So yes, even though I'm on the radio, I cannot be censored for an opinion. We all are on the radio. You are too every day, but we're not supposed to be. So is my opinion just an opinion? Well, maybe. There are other people who have the exact opposite opinion. They say we're a two-party system no matter what. Get in line or get out. Get in line or you're a part of the problem. I would contend just the opposite is true, that people who basically are working in the thought that we are simply a two-party system, that mentality is the problem. It disenfranchises people from becoming free agents, from accepting personal responsibility from their government, and for voting and participating in civil government as a matter of mission, not a matter of power. Because political parties are designed to control power. And for the pragmatists who claim to be Christian, who say, get over yourself, principle doesn't matter, I would ask you this. What does the Bible say about political parties? What does the Bible say about factions and people who sow discord and people who only gather for the purpose of controlling power? What does the Bible say? What does the book of Proverbs say about that? What does the Old Testament say about that? What do the Ten Commandments say about that? What does the Apostle Paul say about that? What does Jesus say about that? Is that why all of those truth tellers came? Is that what the message of the created order is? Is that what America is? I don't think so. I think it's a myth of convenience. What do you think? Visit us anytime at thepublicsquare.com. I'm Dave Zanotti. Thanks for listening.
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0: Good evening, everyone. Welcome to Flashpoint. I'm Gene Bade. Boy, I'm glad you're here. Glad you're here with my friends. We're going to talk about what's happening in the news, spiritually, physically, and governmentally. I don't know if that really works, but anyway, that's what we're going to talk about tonight. We're going to hit it all. So listen, you need to go share this on all your social media outlets. 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So let's get the truth out there, and thank you for sharing the truth. 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Of course, the latest information and news, signups, and event possible future events like the Israel tour that we want to hear. If there's enough people interested in going to Israel with us, go sign up on that, and you'll be the first ones to know about next year's Israel tour. I'm feeling really good. I think we're going to be able to do it. A lot of you have reached out that said you're interested. We're looking at sometime next year around Easter. So it may not be right on Easter, but we're looking around that time. So I'd love to, if you're interested, go on the website, sign up. If you want more information, you'll be the first to get the latest as it happens. All right, let me welcome my panel tonight. Again, back with us, Pastor Hank Kuhneman, Rick Green, and Lance Wallnow. Lance, I think you need to go to Israel with Flashpoint next year.
1: Yes, it's not a bad idea, Gene. With your sense of impeccable timing, I'm sure we'll hit a war just as it erupts.
0: Well, you know, it's a talent. We'll be there to cover it.
2: Yeah, exactly.
0: And I'm sending you to the front lines.
1: I know that. That's a fact.
3: All right. Lance has been to Israel. I mean, he's walked where Jesus walked, slept where Peter slept, and even probably swam where John the Baptist baptized. I want to go to Israel. I've never been there, Gene. Every time I've come to Lance's Point, something happened in the government where I couldn't go. So, Lance, you need to go. This would be a great opportunity.
1: I think it's a great idea. Let's just do it. We'll do the Israel trip. That'll be a lot of fun.
0: Yeah. Rick Green.
1: I got relatives there. We'll go to there for dinner.
0: There sounds good.
2: Okay. There you go.
4: Yeah. I'm in Hank's boat, man. I've never been. Always wanted to go. Had three or four trips planned and canceled. Was going to go with the Bartons last year or year before last. And yeah, same thing, man. I would love to go, and nothing better than the whole Flashpoint Army going with us. We'd have a great time.
0: Well, we're working on that. Kurt is busy working on the details, and we'll get that to you just as soon as he gives us some dates that we can work on. We'll get that right, Kurt, because you're okay. He's looking at me weird over there. Anyway, so we're going to get all that to you, so make sure you go sign up for more of the latest information. All right, let's get right into what's been happening. Last night we talked about a lot of stuff happening, like China and ways things are happening there. But let's start with some new information. Watch this.
5: The Trump administration is warning there could be more arrests after three House Democrats attempted to push through ICE agents and enter a New Jersey immigration detention center on Friday.
6: Get your hands off of her.
5: Worth mentioning, those lawmakers have oversight capacity. DHS had said, hey, you know, we would have let them in with proper channels. But instead, you saw that play out. Those Democrats, though, they're insisting they are the victims. They didn't do any pushing and shoving, they insist.
0: No, not at all. Lance, come on. They were just trying to be good citizens.
1: Yeah, you could see those guys. They were like, parents at Christmas Eve looking for Elmo or something. Here's the deal. The Democrats are engaging in desperate performative theatrics because what they're doing now, they have nothing other than their lawless judges and the liberal appointed justices. It's the only defense they've got. They don't have any power until the midterms. So you can expect more of these bizarre signs that remember, the Democrats were told their strategy is act like you're putting up a resistance. Because Trump is everywhere. He's ubiquitous. He's like a multi-cyclone, event. So they're having to do this performance politics. And I don't think it plays well with the average American. It just juices up the radical base.
0: It sure does. You know, it seems a lot of theater, Rick. What do you think? You agree with that?
4: No, I don't know that I've ever disagreed with Lance like this before. I mean, I think I'm going to channel Kamala Harris here. I think this was worse than January 6th, worse than 9/11, maybe worse than Pearl Harbor and any other event in the history of mankind. It's a threat to democracy. It's insurrection. We need the FBI to raid the homes of everyone that was there at about 4 in the morning and then put them in solitary confinement for about 3 years. I mean, if Republicans had done what they just did, that's what you'd be hearing right now from the Democrats. It would be the end of the world. The whole country's going to fall apart. I mean, no, I think Lance nailed it. And it is performative. It is theatrics. But, you know, I didn't used to be like this. But after all we've been through for the last 4 years, I hope the DOJ and Trump throws the book at them. I hope they go in and say, look, that one particular lady, she literally assaulted that, officer. So, I mean, turnabout's fair play. It's time to give them a little dose of their own medicine in this situation, in my opinion.
0: All right, Pastor Hank, I need to go full circle here. What do you think?
3: Well, yeah. Well, you know, again, the lady that's crying out, you know, that she was assaulted. Again, it's always about the victim. And what they don't realize is they're, you know, obstructing, you know, law enforcement through lawlessness. They don't realize the true victims have been us, the American people, that have had to tolerate this kind of loony open borders and criminals coming in and such. But I also think it is something that one time on the show Lance had mentioned about the spiritual component that's going on over our country. And it reminds me of Mark 5 when Jesus said, hey, let's go to the other side. Well, the demons heard it and stirred up a man that was about to be cast out of the border, so to speak. The demons in him were going to be cast out. Well, what did he do? He threw himself on the ground and created a scene because he knew that the demons knew their time was up. And I think it's not just the people, but it's the demonic spirits that know that their time is up, so to speak, in this country, that there is a great exposure, but there is also God coming with his righteousness and justice that is dealing with principalities and powers and those in human form that are cooperating with them. It's time for justice and righteousness.
0: So, Pastor Hank, how do we pray? How do we pray towards that? Because that's a Lance Wallnau question.
3: That's a Lance Wallnau.
0: All right, Lance Wallnau. I'll go to Lance.
1: Well, I think what Hank said is really interesting. I did my show today on Mark 5. It's very prophetic of him. Oh. And what I noticed is when the disciples were crossing over, they ran into a supernatural storm. You know, it's supernatural or demonic because Jesus rebuked the wind.
0: That's true.
1: And then he spoke to the ocean. The spirit realm is trying to stir up a storm to sink Trump's administration. And what we have to do is we have to learn how to rebuke that and then speak to the natural part. The danger is if we rebuke the people, they become even more manic. But we have to deal with the spirit realm. But honestly, Gene, this is a teachable moment. Because when they arrived on the Gadarene territory, the man who was possessed manifested. So Trump has endured the storm of the powers of the air. They've been essentially rebuked. But now you're seeing the manifestation from the Tesla destruction to Portland. Right. You'll still catch the news there. You're going to see in Newark, New Jersey, you're going to see regional episodes of demonic manifestation where the strongholds have been the most concentrated. I mean, I'm not being goofy here. As soon as Jesus cast the demon out of the Gadarene demoniac, the people came and begged him to leave the territory. So you have three levels of territorial manifestation when God is acting. So I would say that the believers, we're building this mail list for believers. Those believers that are in the states where these things are happening, like Newark, New Jersey, or wherever.
3: Oh, come on.
1: I really think we need to get behind them and agree with them that righteousness is coming to their state, because that's the only way you could deal with these strongholds is to go into the strong man's house.
0: That's right. And that's why that graphic right there, fparmy.com/war room, because we want you to join us in prayer as we combat this. You know, we say it's not just a cute saying, you know, that this is not a political problem. Donald Trump is not going to save the free world. He's doing a great job at what he's doing. But he is not the answer. And neither is Ron DeSantis or anybody else. They're not the answer. However, we do know it's a spiritual problem. And as long as we understand that is the battleground that we are called to fight on, we understand our duty in the war room. So that's why we're coming together and praying. So if you want to be part of that prayer community, go to fparmy.com/war room. Over, I believe we're probably over 10,000 by now strong that have signed up. We're on our way to 100,000 believers to sign up and be a part of that. But Rick, I mean, you've been in government office before. It really is a spiritual battlefield that you walked into, wasn't it?
4: Yeah, you know, my pastor says it almost every Sunday, man. It's not a political problem. It's a spiritual problem. All of these things, whether we look at our political realm, we look at our entertainment, we look at the education system, they're all downstream from us not discipling well. So if we get the spiritual part right, if we break those strongholds, if we actually give people the freedom, not only salvation, but freedom here on earth to walk in God's blessings and live out the Bible, then they become good citizens and it produces a good society. So all of those, that's why it really is spiritual first. It doesn't mean we, stay away from those arenas, which I think is what the church did for a long time. We thought spiritual problems, so that means it doesn't apply in this physical realm out here, instead of seeing God being the Lord of everything. The earth is the Lord's and the fullness thereof. So if we get it right, if we get that balance right, where we absolutely hit the spiritual, but then we walk it out in the physical, in our communities, in our states, in our nations, that's when the nation is blessed.
0: Yeah, amen. Good word. All right, let me show you this clip. This is New York Representative Mike Lawyer. Listen to what he has had to say about don't interfere. Watch.
7: None of us, especially as members of Congress, should be engaged in any type of physical altercation with law enforcement officials. And in the video, you certainly saw at points members of Congress engaged in a physical altercation with law enforcement officials. And that is just unacceptable. No matter what the situation is, if the mayor was being arrested at that moment, you don't interfere with that. You allow the process to play itself out as we would expect every American citizen or anyone here in this country to abide by a law enforcement order.
0: You would expect people to abide by law enforcement, but we know it's usually one-sided. Like we said earlier, if the tables have been turned, Lance, we'd be talking about a much different scenario tonight.
2: Yeah, that's right.
0: Than what we're dealing with.
1: Well, you asked a valid question before. How do we pray? And so I think sometimes there's certain verses in the Bible that fit a certain timing. And where we are now is 2 Timothy chapter 3, verses 8 and 9. Jannies and Jambres were people that had political status, and they withstood the one that God had anointed for an assignment. That was Moses. And Paul, reaching back, said, I'm going to apply that piece of courtroom theatrics when Moses confronted them to this moment now. And I think 2,000 years later, we could say, and here's the quote, they will not get very far because, as in the case of Jannes and Jambres, their folly will be evident to everyone. So what's happening now over time is you're seeing the lockdowns, the COVID mandate, the vaccinations, the masking. It's becoming really discredited the more time. January 6th, more and more discredited over time. And so we need to pray, and I pray in Jesus' name, that at this time in American history, when God is moving by mercy to restore us, that that these actions of those that are defiant and rebellious, the judges, the students, the elected officials who are rebelling against God's law will be exposed, and their folly will become evident to everyone. May the veil come back, and may people, as it's pulled back, may people see clearly that this is foolish and unjustified and lawless behavior, and may it even boomerang upon them. In Jesus' name.
3: Thank you, Lord.
0: Amen.
4: Amen.
0: Amen.
4: Amen.
0: Amen. So many.
4: Yeah.
0: So many things that we need to stand together on. Thank you for praying, Lance. We're going to continue to stand together on all of this. We're going to keep rotating that graphic there, fparmy.com/war room, because we want you to sign up and be a part of the prayer army. So let's move along, though. I want to show you this tweet from the libs of TikTok. Writes, group of woke, now listen to this, will probably frustrate many of us. Group of woke faith leaders are actively blocking the entrance to the Delaney Hall ICE Detention Center in New Jersey. The same facility that Democrat leaders tried to break into, you just saw the video, interfering with immigration enforcement is a crime. Look at them there. This is, Rick, this is what we stand up against. You know, we're talking about woke Jesus, woke pastors, woke faith leaders. This is why we must stand up higher. And they're standing arm in arm. This is infuriating, but this is what goes back to what Lance was saying. There's this idea that we've got, let's make a theater, do anything to get the news cycle off of Trump and onto something. He must be doing something wrong. I'm sure he's responsible for this. What do you think, Rick?
4: Honestly, it's pathetic. I'm looking at that and I'm going, you know, in their rainbow LGBTQ supporting, clergy. It's pathetic. They're trying so hard. They want that moment, right? They all of those types of folks. They want to have that MLK, you know, locked right. arms with the Catholic priest and the pastor and others, and they don't want to be. This is the problem. Most of those people, they don't want to be the white church in the '60s that didn't come alongside MLK when he asked for help with his letter from the Birmingham jail. They don't want to be that, so much so that they go so far to the other side that they do these anti-biblical positions. I mean, almost everything that they're championing an anti-biblical position, and they're trying to wrap it in Jesus. They're trying to wrap it in the Bible. So to your point, that's why we have to stand up to speak truth so that there's clarity in the church, so that people that are trying to be discipled are trying to disciple. They know what's right and wrong biblically. They know how to apply it to immigration, apply it to abortion, apply it to marriage, all these things.
3: Right.
4: And honestly, if a pastor's not hitting the cultural issues and not almost providing the news in the first 5 or 10 minutes of their sermon each week, Flashpoint obviously provides it, but I mean, a lot of people in the church they don't necessarily watch it. So I would just call out to all the pastors that are watching, take advantage of that opportunity to be the mouthpiece for the Lord that applies scripture to everything in life so that these, I'm sorry I said pathetic, but it really does look pathetic, so that these charlatans, in my opinion, are not able to mislead the body of Christ.
0: So I agree. And listen, we need to understand what we're dealing with. And this goes back to, this is a spiritual battle. This isn't just a political, we're not against any people, so to speak. We're against their stupid behavior, but this is pathetic. Pastor Hank, your thoughts?
3: Well, when I saw that clip, you know, the first thing that kind of, it reminded me of, remember the mysterious pallets of bricks that appeared, and then the quote, supposed masses that were anti-Trump gatherings, you know, and they were, you know, these people, they didn't know what they were gathering for. And I asked, you know, the question, are these people being paid once again by the same mysterious people, you know, because to Lance's point, I think they're being paid, or they're on purpose trying to create havoc. Yes, it's spiritual, but it's also a planned thing. But here's what it reminds me of, you know, the fact that they're woke. You know, Jesus said something in Matthew 11. He said, what do we liken or compare this generation? He said, it's like a reed that bends in the wind. Well, that's what woke does, unfortunately, to Rick's point. You know, pastors really do need to stand up to Rick's point and address certain issues, because it's causing their congregation, if they don't, to bend towards the trend. And then Jesus said, what do you liken this generation? It's like a king who sits, you know, in his palace in soft linen. Is that what you want? And then he circled back around and began to compare and say the standard is John the Baptist that stood up and began to oppose. And I'll say this last thing. I think what needs to happen is a hard message needs to be sent. Because I grew up, Gene, in an hour and a day of honor. You didn't do this kind of stuff, whether you agreed or you didn't. You had to show honor to those that were in authority. And I think a hard message needs to come back to some in America like those people.
0: I think you're right. Hey, go ahead, Rick.
4: Well, I should have said this a while ago, because I want to make sure our viewers remember what they're standing for. They're standing against Donald Trump taking rapists and murderers and gang members and other people that came illegally and are not contributing good things to our country. They're actually standing to prevent him from removing those people from our country. So, you know, while you can stand there and look like you're protecting the downtrodden, that's not who these people are protecting. They're trying to protect these criminals from being removed from our nation. So if we keep that in mind, I think what Lance and Hank have talked about, how it's going to be uncovered and how their foolishness and all of that is not going to work. I think that Donald Trump's position will win. We just have to keep reminding people what it is that he's doing and what the Democrat Party is championing, the criminals. That's literally what they're championing.
0: All right, Lance, let me show you this. Charlie Kirk post, April of 2024 under Joe Biden, 68,000 illegals were released into America. In April of 2025, 5 were released into America. The invasion is over. We didn't need a new bill. We needed a new president. This is definitely part of the answer, Lance, but we've got so much further to go.
1: Well, look, the reason why they want to have those 10 million illegals here, the reason why they are locking arms right now, this performance of defiance against the deportation, the reason why the Supreme Court's going to have to make a decision on this very soon, and if you really want to get to some saber rattling, the suspension of habeas corpus and the presidential, you can talk to Rick for a minute about the times in our government from Andrew Jackson to Lincoln, et cetera, when we had this, when the president had to basically strong arm the Supreme Court into alignment with policy. I'm not saying we're there today, but I'm telling you something. The Democrats want socialist Marxism. They want the meltdown of America. They want a Venezuela in America. Now, they don't realize this. This is the species of idiocy that is on our college campus. You're rooting for Hamas, but you have no idea what it's like living in Gaza with Hamas as your landlord. So they want those 10 millions legal. You know why? That's 10 million votes. When you win an election by 180,000 votes in 5 swing states, you eradicate democracy or the representative republic with 10 million that are flooded into the zone and all promised government services for free if they only vote socialist. This is the dangerous game the left is playing. Donald Trump can't even get gang members out because they're running the clock out, hoping in midterms they can block him and then start to work the impeachment clock on it.
0: Right.
1: So we're living in a time where we have to be very, I'm joyful over everything Trump is doing, but I'm joyful with the realization that we're dealing with it's like the lions that were in the den with Daniel. Yeah. You know, they're so frustrated because God's got their mouths muzzled. They want to bite so bad, but they can't. So I'm keeping them, making sure that muzzle is on them.
0: That's so true. You know, and this is, you know, back to the woke pastors and minister leaders that were out there by the ice fence. You know, I don't know of one pastor, and maybe you guys do, that didn't stand up for not being woke or stand up for the truth and didn't immediately lose people, but immediately gain much more people. Because people are looking for truth. Pastor Hank, people are looking for truth.
3: Sure.
0: And honestly, we live in a time and a season that if you're not getting the truth from your church, go find another church. Yeah. There's no other option.
3: No, there's no other option. And you know, Gene, what's amazing about what you just said is, you know, the Bible says to pastors that we're to know the state of our flock. You know, when we're getting beat up by, you know, cancel culture, changing pronouns, woke, okay, the people out there that we pastor, we need to know the state of what they're dealing with, and we need to equip them. That's what a true pastor is to do, to equip the saints, to do the work of the ministry. Also, it says you're to watch over the flock by night. That's what the shepherds were doing when Jesus appeared. We need to do it again. But I noticed something in our church, and I was just kind of sitting back because our church really grew over the last 4 years. I mean, it exploded. And I thought, well, when the election comes, you know, back in November, what's the attendance going to look like? You know what, Gene? It's still growing. To your point, people want truth. And last, I want to just say this, you know, I believe that there is something that God is doing. We cannot forget the God factor. The Lord prophesied a hilarious prophecy once. He said, I am coming as a positive irritant like I did to the Philistines when I gave them, the scripture says, you know, hemorrhoids in their hinder parts. And I think that's what's happening to these liberals, the media. It's why you're seeing these people act crazy. The God factor, God's being a positive irritant, and he's also restraining. We're seeing what restraint looks like. I'm looking at Lance's bookshelves. I haven't seen one of those books fall. I haven't seen a paper fall on the floor. And I'm just amazed at how everything's just right there. Okay, anyway, I'm just amused every time he talks, the wisdom that comes out of him. And I'm looking and going, now I know where it's at. But I'm waiting for
0: it. It's all on Lance's bookshelf. It's all on his bookshelf.
3: It's all on his bookshelf.
1: It's a giant picture of a bookshelf, Gene. So
0: it's a mural. Got it. All right, let me go to this right before the break. In case you didn't know what happened, we had a little issue with air traffic control. Watch.
8: Over the last 4 years, the last administration, they knew this was a problem. And by the way, during COVID, when people weren't flying, that was a perfect time to fix these problems. But again, they got $1.2 trillion for infrastructure, and virtually none of it went to fix the biggest American infrastructure problem that we have, which is our air traffic control system. And so what you see in Newark, we're going to have to fix. We're going to move fast, but we're going to do it right. My concern is that we could see other situations like this around the country because the system is old. It's old. And we are fighting to make sure we work with Congress, get the money, and begin this build of a brand new system as quickly as possible.
0: All right, so that was Secretary Sean Duffy. But Rick, when you see this, why wasn't there? I mean, you heard the millions and millions of dollars that were put aside for infrastructure. Where did that money go?
4: Yeah, first of all, I'm so thrilled that we have somebody like Duffy in charge over there now. It's so nice to have a competent administration. But Gene, I think everything for me right now ties into the 250th and the Declaration. And this is one of those areas where you think about what made America great in the first place. Think about our ingenuity. You think about our economy, capitalism, competition, how all of that pursuit of happiness, as Jefferson put in the Declaration, caused us to get better and better and have just things that people never dreamed would even be possible. But then we started thinking it was guarantee of happiness or redistribution of happiness. So even in air traffic control, we allowed DEI and all of these, you know, CRT and all of this Marxist nonsense that somehow people deserve to leapfrog other people instead of it being competition, instead of earning your way to top positions. So whether it's in transportation and planning or any of these areas, it just brought us down several notches overall as a nation. And everybody's felt it, whether it's the quality of the person you're talking to at the drive through or giving you a coffee or the person checking you in at the airport and dealing with your bags. We lost that work ethic and that ingenuity, right, and that hard just kind of sharpening each other because of competition, because we bought into communism and guarantee of happiness. This 250th gives us a chance to go back to the principles, believing in truth, the creator, pursuit of happiness, which is where we fall back in love with free enterprise and competition. And I know this is a political organization or a government agency, but it's the same thing there. You still have to have competition. We should still want the best of the best leading in every one of these areas, no matter what the color of their skin, no matter their sex organs, no matter their height, no matter what part of the country they're from. All of that stuff should go back to the wayside, and we should concentrate on merit, and we get back to judging people based on not the color of their skin, but the content of their character. And Duffy's doing that with transportation. Sure. We need to be doing it in every area of the country.
0: I agree. All right, you know, Lance, you remember Reagan firing air traffic controllers?
1: Yeah.
0: It was a different world.
1: I remember I was working in Long Island at the time, back in the oil business. And being in Long Island, I mean, a lot of it was New York, you know, air traffic controllers. And he stood up against the union in Trumpian fashion. And you can't do that. The air traffic control, they have a union. He said, I don't care. If they do not go back to work by a certain point in time, they're all fired. You can't do that. And the news was all about how Reagan would never do that. Next thing you know, he did it. And he was putting all these other people, ROTC and everybody else. And if you're in the military, you got put in. And I'll tell you something. This weekend, Gene, I unplugged a little from the media because I was traveling. And Annabelle's birthday was here. And my wife, we had, you know, dinner, going out with friends. So I was unplugged. I can't tell you how refreshing it is to go to dinner thinking you have a thermonuclear war between Pakistan and India, and waking up on Monday and finding out Trump and Vance have already been over there. And basically, because of the economics, that he's got the tariff pressure on both countries,
0: right,
1: he was able to talk them off the ledge. That alone should give him the Barack Obama just breathed and he got the Nobel Prize. Trump then is swinging over to the Middle East. And what does Hamas do? Better give him the last American hostage. Boom. That's, you know why? Because Trump's going there and they want to make a little conciliation offering. Then on top of that, he drops 100 points off of China. On the tariff, they got 40% still. He says, I'm feeling good. Let's start negotiating. And then Putin and Zelensky are meeting, and Trump does something no president ever does. He says, look, if I can make it, I'll just join them. I'll see if I can. If they want me, I'll show up. This guy, while on the one hand, when we say he's not Jesus, let's clarify something. We prayed the guy in.
0: That's right.
1: We fought the guy in. You've got a man for the first time under an alignment with the kingdom of God who loves the church, doesn't always say what we want him to say, but he put him in his office down the hall, Paula White. And he's basically saying, I'm doing the best I can. We're watching what happens when you've got righteous rulers and coming in Monday and finding out what a wrecking ball he is to the devil. And now Iran is saying, all right, maybe we should talk.
0: Yes, maybe we should talk. All right. That takes us to the break. When we come back, we'll talk about Muslims in America. I said it. We'll be right back.
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0: Yes, we want to see you at all of our upcoming events and what God is doing there. And of course, we'll be there in just a couple of days. We'll be in Mobile, Alabama for Thursday and Friday night. Pathway Church, you saw the promo there. Now, last night, Rick did a video and we showed it to you about something we just added on Friday morning. Rick, I'll give it to you again. You can explain exactly what this training is all about.
1: Yeah, you know, Gene, we were talking about this about a year ago. You and I were talking about how we've got to kind of get to that next level where people go a little deeper in their training and they really get some tangible action steps so they can do something in their communities to take liberty back. We said this a million times here on Flashpoint that Trump's given us the air cover. Now we got to do the real work locally to rebuild the walls, to actually make this thing strong for future generations. So what we're going to do is spend a couple hours that next morning after the first night in Alabama talking specific action steps. I'm actually going to talk about the blueprint. We call it the blueprint for rebuilding liberty just in time for the 250th. And we've got a 12-step recovery plan, basically. But this is unlike a personal 12-step recovery plan. You don't have to do all 12. You just have to do one. And I think people are going to walk out of there, Gene, with something that really captures their heart, where they can say, oh, that's something I can do. I'll get the national motto and God We Trust put them on the dais at my local commissioners, or I'll get the Ten Commandments in my school or Bible curriculum. Or we're going to have a lot of cool action items, and we're going to connect them with the right people to come alongside them and coach them through that process. So I'm really excited about this, Gene. I think it's a great Flashpoint Army training opportunity for those that will be with us in Alabama. In fact, if you hadn't already planned to come to Alabama, this is a good reason to come. Right, I mean, there. Thursday and Friday night are going to be amazing, but this training is going to add a little bonus to it.
0: Yeah, so you can. It's not like really early. It's like 10 a.m., 10 to noon. So great, come in. You'll get. Here's what I like about Rick's stuff when he does these sort of things, is he gives you something to walk away with. You're going to have action steps that you can take away and go do when you go home. It's not like, well, I think I'm supposed to go do X, Y, Z. No, you're going to have stuff to do. So, Rick, thank you for doing this. I believe it's going to be something new. It is next level. So thank you for doing that for all of the folks in the Flashpoint Army that are coming to Mobile.
1: Looking forward to it, man.
0: Yeah, we are, and we are as well. All right, so let me get right into our next topic, you know, because a lot of people want to shy away from this about Islam in America and what it's doing. Well, you may have seen this video not long ago. Let me show it to you of what was coming to Texas.
2: 402 acres of beautiful scenery. Welcome to the future of living. Welcome to Epic City. Nestled in the heart of Josephine, Texas, it is about 20 miles and 20 minutes from Epic.
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2: Welcome to Epic 2.0. Epic City is more than just a neighborhood. It's a way of life. A meticulously designed community that brings Islam.

0: Joy, breaking news, Texas won't turn Muslim in the near future. Texas Governor Greg Abbott, yes, elections do have consequences, has announced that Texas has stopped the construction of Epic City, a proposed 402-acre Muslim-centric residential development. America is on its way back. I voted for this too, Lance. And this is what happened. You know, there was a time not long ago that we would go, oh, that's horrible. Boy, I hope it's time for Jesus to come back. How things have changed, and now we're standing up. And thank God for a governor that actually did the right thing.
1: Yeah, how sad that that you need a governor to do that. That, you know, it's kind of like having a pilot that lets Al-Qaeda in the cockpit. Thank God you got a governor that doesn't let Al-Qaeda get in the cockpit. What really bothers me, I'm just going to throw it out there. We're not ready to discuss it now, maybe in a future broadcast. The Texas legislature, the Texas infrastructure at the local level, Texas is rotting out. The only reason this got the degree of credibility and momentum it did was because there were certain state land developers, contractors, and legislators that are all lining their pocket, nodding their head with a woke agenda, Republicans as well as Democrats.
0: That's right.
1: You've got one of the weakest and most dangerously weakened. But they actually, I heard, were debating having a Muslim recognition month, which would be like a special month to celebrate Islam. That's where your Texas legislator is, ladies and gentlemen. We're going to have to dial in on this in the future, because I believe that the federal government, now with Trump and with Doge and with all the positions that are being occupied by these competent conservatives, I think now we get fixated on staring at that. We got to now look local, because locally is where the battle is that you and I have authority over.
0: All right. So, Rick, let me ask you this. Let's say you're serving in the Texas House, and America talks about, we stand on the freedom of religion and worship the way you want. How do you walk this tightrope?
2: Yeah, there is obviously a freedom of religion and expression in our country that we would protect for anyone, Muslim, Hindu, whatever it might be. The difference is, and this is what Brigitte Gabriel is so good at. If anybody wants to learn more about what she's done, she came out of that world. Her life is threatened all the time because of her stance in saying how dangerous Islam is to America. Her website's actforamerica.com. We do a lot of different events with her, and she does a fantastic job at educating people on this. And she helped to get some legislation passed here in Texas, man, probably 10, 15 years ago. And I think we've just gotten soft, man. We got to that point. We bought into the moral relativism. We have a ton of people in our country that think all religions are equal. We have a ton of Christians, when you look at George Barna's data, that think you can get to heaven believing in pretty much anything. You don't have to believe in Jesus. You don't have to believe in the God of the Bible. And so we've gotten soft, and it's made us willing to allow these kind of things not only to exist where somebody can live out their religion privately, right, but to actually champion that in our schools, to equate it to Christianity, to actually kick Christianity out of the schools, but teach Islam in our schools. That's how far it's gone. And Lance is absolutely right. The legislature has allowed for a lot of this nonsense. They'll allow for Muslim prayers in the legislature. They do these Muslim recognition things. And I'm sorry, but the founding fathers did not mean for some sort of equality of all religions. They never intended for there to be this championing of anything other than a Christian religion. They actually talked about this. Even Benjamin Rush, the father of our public school system under the Constitution, he said, I would rather you teach Muhammad or Confucius or something than not teach any religion, but that's not what we do in America. We teach Christianity because it's the best religion and it produces the best citizens. We've got to come back to that point. And again, it doesn't mean we kick people out of the country.
0: Sure.
2: We don't force people to convert to the sword. It's not any of that stuff. But there is a proper place in our society to emphasize good and not emphasize bad. And I'm sorry, but Islam is a cancer. And this is an invasion into our country at this point and the things that they're doing. And the reason them creating these kind of city-type situations, they're trying to have a place where they can enforce Sharia law and
0: there
2: try to get around or hide from
0: right.
2: our Texas law. And Sharia law is not compatible with the United States Constitution or the Texas Constitution. I do think it's muddy. We're going to have to figure out how to find that balance that you're talking about. And I think Governor Abbott's going to have to dive a lot deeper into this than just sending out a tweet and saying we're going to stop it. We're going to have to figure out where is the line? What are we going to allow, and where are we going to say you've crossed the line? And it's going to get messy for a little while, I think.
0: Yeah, all right. Well, let me show you this. Pastor Hank, look at this. Because it's not over. Muslims are looking into purchasing mega church in Sachse, Texas, and convert it to an Islamic center. It's a territorial. Wow.

0: Man, that's conquest. Where I grew up, guys.
1: Yeah, all right, so watch this. Watch. I'm just going to play a little bit of this video so you can see it. Watch.
2: Assalamu alaikum. The Texas Muslim community needs your help. We have an opportunity today to buy one of the biggest churches in Texas and turn it into an Islamic center.
3: This mega church can become one of the largest Islamic centers in Texas. It is a beautiful facility that can be used for a dawah center, a youth center, a classroom for school, a prayer hall, and so much more. It sits on 4 acres of land.
1: And all right, so it keeps going on and on. Pastor Hank, this is where, and I want Lance to come in on this too after you do, Pastor Hank. This is where Christian business should be stepping up to the plate. I don't know why this church was for sale. I don't know. I don't know, and I don't pretend to know why. But this should be where we don't let something go the other direction. What do you think, Hank?
4: Well, again, as I'm looking at it, you know, I can hear people out there saying, well, people should have the freedom of religion to how Rick just absolutely explained that in the history of our country, how the founding fathers viewed things. And I thought that was really brilliant to put things into perspective. But the Bible does say, how can two walk the same road unless they be agreed? And there is a certain history, not only of the God of the Bible and how he feels about things, and especially when it comes to his son, the Lord Jesus Christ. Then you look at the history of our country, that this God and his son, the Lord Jesus Christ, was so and still is a part of our rich history. And anything that comes in and begins to oppose that from the outside and tries to take it down a different road, we have to stand back and say, wait a minute. This is going to create conflict. It's going to create problems. And the other thing that we have to understand, too, is this isn't just about somebody buying a building like that gentleman. It's, you know, what is it connected to? What's their belief system? And how is that going to impact us as a people? And how is it going to potentially create havoc or conflict? And I think we really have to look at this. And Lance said something that I do want the people on Flashpoint Army to go back and listen to. If you just joined, go back before the break, and he talked about how important our vote is in context to what President Trump is doing today. And I think that we, as the American people, really need to look at the reason we're being blessed right now is because we are doing things not only by way of voting, but we're also doing things by the God of this Bible and of his true son, the Lord Jesus Christ. And that's why there is a blessing that is upon this country. When we begin to violate that, we're going to be in trouble.
1: All right, Lance, let me get your take on it all.
5: Well, you know, it's interesting. This is Rick Green's familiar territory, but I started looking at the Federalist Papers. You know, there's nothing new under the sun. And there was a debate about what the immigration laws were going to be in the new republic. And then Federalist number 42, Madison discusses the naturalization power that Congress has, emphasizing the need for uniform immigration to prevent foreign influence and ensure national cohesion. The argument is Islam is not in any country where we now have the history of their assimilation into France, into Germany, into England. They do not assimilate, because it's a different culture. It's a political system wrapped in the guise of a religion. At Federalist number 43, Congress's authority over territories, noting the need to protect them from internal and external threats in order to maintain the nation's cohesion.
1: Right.
5: Again, this kind of radical Islamic evangelism, mind you, I saw the videos where they were getting money because they're saying, this is how we evangelize. It's counterfeit to Christianity, really. We go into the territory and we occupy territory. And then we begin to move in the schools and the hospitals, the police, except in Sharia, they just move everybody out and say, we don't bother to evangelize. We just take over and build it. Not exactly good. And I think that it may be that, oh, back in the woke days, remember when Trump made the mistake of crossing the tripwire of Islamic immigration? We're in a different place now, and I think eyes are open. dumb cultures are not inherently able to be assimilated. And I think that argument can now be made, and the populace in America will go, oh, he's got a point.
1: Yeah. All right, Rick, I want to give you the final word on this before we move on.
0: Yeah, I think that comes back to, you know, the church failing at evangelizing, us not doing our job well, not clarifying what is good and bad, and being, you know, this whole thing of don't judge, don't actually, we are supposed to judge. We're supposed to be capable of discerning what's good or bad for our country. And so it's just, it comes back to that whole playing nice, instead of actually being smart and being courageous and standing for things. So the moral relativism is at the, it's the heart of all of this. The church receding is at the heart of all this. People that were in positions of power that purposefully immigrated a ton of people in these from these cultures that, to Lance's point, do not assimilate well in America. They purposely brought these people to America in order to dilute the Christian influence within our culture. So we've got a mess on our hands, and it is not going to go away easily. This may come down to evangelism. It may come down to the only way eventually to get back to where we were is for the church to do a better job of selling our values and actually talking about why this
1: good point
0: truth and doing better at winning people over. So it's going to take a multifaceted approach. I'm thrilled, though, that Governor Abbott and some in the legislature have been willing to take it on. And I think we're going to have to pray for discernment in those leaders to figure out how to thread this needle and do this right. So anyway, I wish I had a better answer for you in terms of how to solve it.
1: It's a good point. And Pastor Hank, I know you got a comment here.
4: That's okay.
1: We have to start. And I think this is where we get overwhelmed. Here's where I take encouragement. There was a time not so long ago, if we'd have seen that video, we'd have written it off like, oh, well, I guess we lost that one and moved on and gone back to church. You know, this is, I'm glad that Americans are, even though it's a little small win, it is a win. Pastor Hank, your thoughts? Mm-hmm.
4: Well, the frustration that I have as a pastor many times is, you know, not so much my church because I know what I teach, but you run into Christians today. They don't know what they believe. They don't even know what the scripture says about Jesus, let alone they don't even understand what Sharia law is and different religions. And so I just want to say this as a, you know, you've talked about the war room. I see it right there, you know, fparmy.com war room. Here's something we need to pray about. I watched a video that Lance put out. Somebody had texted to me about praying for a boring pope. And I thought, if that is not brilliant, it was brilliant. Because here's the thing. I prophesied, golly, it was like 15 years ago, that we need to be aware of what would be known as Christianity and an immersion of Islam called Chrislam. And it might even have been longer than that, and that it would come through the expression of the Catholic Church, and it would be something that would create a lot of problems. And I think if we don't fix our understanding of God and our country and the history of it, Christians get soft and they begin to accept anything. And I think the goal of the enemy is to try to bring this false thing of the joining together. And I really think we need to pray over this pope, that he is a boring pope and that he isn't going to be somebody that's going to push for that, or we're going to see more of these things popping up around our country.
1: Yes.
4: In the name of Catholicism or Christianity.
1: Yeah. Or in brotherhood and wokeness and everything else.
4: Right.
1: So we're not going to do that. And that's why we're here. That's why Flashpoint's here, is to continue to bring you the truth about what's going on in your nation. All 50 states are watching again tonight, and I believe that you understand what is at stake. Flashpoint Army, you guys are engaged. Listen, we talked about this in the book, Killing America. Terry and I wrote. You can get your copy at killingamericabook.com. I won't spend time on it, but it's turning the tide on the tsunami of darkness that's trying to take over America. We're not going to stand for it, and neither should you. So, yes. FPArmy/War Room. That's where you can sign up for the War Room, the prayer community that is changing things. We are coming together. If you're serious about praying for topics that we think are worthy to take to the War Room, go on there and sign up. This is not some glossy thing that we want to make look how nicely packaged it is. No, we're going to give you homework. We're going to give you work to do, and this is where you go get it. So you sign up for that. It's different than the Flashpoint Army email list, where you get a lot of more of the practical stuff and more information and events and stuff like that. This is not about events. This is about prayer topics and what's going on. And so I want to see you there. Go sign up at War Room or go to FB, sign up for the emails, and we will see you over there. All right. So in the last 5 minutes here, I have something from the mailbox here.
4: Perfect.
1: From some friends that said, "Dear Gene and Kathy, may the Lord's loving presence today and every day keep you close to his heart." I'm not sure who Kathy is, but we're so thrilled that you have your own station and programming. There you are. And we have watched Flashpoint from the beginning, et cetera, et cetera. We pray for Flashpoint every day. Thank you. It's a privilege to be a part of what God's doing with the Army. We love you and look forward to being a part of all the all the wonderful work the Lord's doing through Flashpoint. All right. Thank you for writing. Listen, we do read your letters, your cards and letters. 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Box 1, Newark, Texas, 76071. And we will read your cards and letters. Maybe not on the air. Some people send me these like pages of stuff. Pages and pages. You know, I just don't have that long of an attention span.
5: Pull up.
1: You know, I'm like, I just don't have it. I just don't have it.
0: Give it to Kathy. Have Kathy read it.
1: Whoever Kathy is, she reads it.
5: Oh my gosh.
1: No, but
5: Don't send me your long letters of affection and support.
1: No,
5: don't get me. I can only take so much.
1: No, that's true.
5: Invitation is that?
1: You know, I like the heartfelt ones, like what they really think. And they told me, for instance, look at my background here. I got people saying, "Oh, it's too much red. You look like Joe Biden's background." So here we go. We added more blue. Are you happy now? There you go. There's more blue in the background.
5: Jane.
1: What?
5: Jane, here's one. So I get an invitation to go speak in Israel, right? And I'm reading it from Tom Hess, the friend of mine. Evidently, he doesn't do spell check. It starts off, instead of "Dear Lance, I want you to visit Israel," it says, "Dead Lance, I want you to come visit Israel." What kind of invitation is that?
1: So there you are.
5: Well, one letter makes a difference.
1: One letter and punctuation also makes a difference.
4: But Gene, yes. I know what it's like. I get called Hulk, H-U-L-K. I don't know if it's because of my physique or I look like Hulk Hogan. So I understand what you're dealing Hulk with this evening.
1: I don't know.
0: I thought maybe they thought Hank was Kathy. He does so many different impersonations on the show.
1: That could be true.
0: And okay, Kathy.
1: All right. So listen, come join us in Mobile. Come this week. We'll be there Thursday and Friday. Make sure you stick around Friday morning for Rick's class. They're from 10 to noon right there at Pathway Church. I've been talking to Pastor Travis Johnson. He's excited. We're excited. And we're looking forward to seeing all of our friends down there in the deep south. Tell your mom and them, come on over. All y'all come on over, and we're going to have a good time together. We're hoping to get some seafood while we're down there as well. So, listen, thank you for being a part of Flashpoint. And listen, there's so much to do. We have such a big job to do. I said this earlier in the program. All that we have to cover, all the ground we need to cover, we thought we were working only on an election for a few years, and we have been. And we've been talking about cultural issues. Well, now we've understood, and we're understanding more and more every day, the job that is before us and what we need to do to make America great again. It's not just elect a great president. And we have that. But we've got this window of time. We've got this window of time that we've got to stand up against woke in the church, woke in the business world, and we need to understand what's really at stake. And especially, I think it is poignant that we are entering the 250th celebration next year. So it's a huge deal, huge deal. So I want to see you there. Flashpoint is coming to Mobile. Come see us in Mobile. If not, see us in Bedford, June 6th. All of the events are there on the website at fparmy.com/events. You can find there. All our events are free. Come sign up and enjoy being there. Thank you for your support as you invest in what Flashpoint is doing around the country. All right. So, Lance, any 30 seconds worth of final words?
5: Yes. I will pay $10 for every 1,000 word affirmation that is sent to Gene. $10 to all of Ed. I'm telling you, he needs the money. Let's help him out. 1,000 words of affirmation to Gene.
0: Yeah.
5: that he has to respond to.
1: Rick, don't encourage
5: $10 per. I'll do it.
0: Hey, Gene, I tell you what, anybody that goes to flashpointarmy.com, if you go to flashpointarmy.com and you become a monthly donor and you're going to be with us in Mobile and you come to the training, I'll give you one of the blueprints. So we got some advanced copies. I'm only going to have a few dozen.
1: Really?
0: But
1: wow.
0: You show me that you're donating to Gene every month to keep Flashpoint on the air, and I'll give you one of these. The first, you know, whatever. I think I got 40 of them I'm bringing with me. So come to the training, donate to Flashpoint Army.
1: There you go. Thanks, Rick. Thank you for getting some altitude off Lance. And thank you for joining us.
0: I like this plan better.
1: Yeah. Thank you. Thank you to Pastor Hank and Lance and Rick. Thank you for watching every week as we continue here. We will see you Thursday night live from Mobile, Alabama. Thank you for joining us there. We will see you soon. Remember, we're always to the right of sinner.

0: From the Pacific Justice Institute, this is The Legal Edge, defending your rights as a Christian, a parent, and a citizen. Here's Brad Dacus.
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3: I'm Ruth Kramer with Mission Network News. Chinese believers need our strategic prayers. The recent World Day of Prayer for the Church in China offered a helpful focus.
4: I think God loves when his people come to talk to him or to pray, and that's what we're doing also on behalf of the body of Christ in China.
3: Pope Leo XIV prayed for Chinese believers to be witnesses of both hope and peace. Eric Berkland of China Partners says believers also need prayer for enduring faith as they long for greater religious freedom.
4: They call it winter time, and they're praying for spring. They're praying for summer, for a better time.
3: Christians in China face religious restrictions, tighter government control of churches, and pressure to conform to the state's vision of Christianity. Despite this winter, churches continue bringing Christ's hope to their communities. Pray that their faith endures. And since March 1st, more than 4.3 million people have been displaced across Iran, Lebanon, Afghanistan, and Pakistan. That's according to data from the United Nations Refugee Agency. Even when the current wars end, though, physical and emotional effects of displacement will endure. That's why the MENA Leadership Center recently trained more than 30 Christian leaders about refugee ministry. Rana Fakouri, the center's recruitment and enrollment director, says this.
5: In emergency situations, refugees often need immediate support, such as they need safety, they're looking for shelters, food, water, and medical care. But in a long-term displacement situations, the needs often become deeper and more complex.
3: God is raising his people across the MENA region to minister with gospel faithfulness. So pray for healing and peace with Jesus to spread from their work. 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I'm Ruth Kramer.
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7: Our word to today comes from Ezekiel chapter 2, verses 6 and 7. And you, son of man, be not afraid of them, nor be afraid of their words. Though briars and thorns are with you, and you sit on scorpions, be not afraid of their words, nor be dismayed at their looks, for they are a rebellious house. And you shall speak my words to them, whether they hear or refuse to hear. The instruction to be not afraid presupposes that opposition comes when you speak the truth. And by the way, Jesus gave his disciples the same warning in John 15. If the world hates you, know that it hated me before it hated you. Remember the word that I said to you, a servant is not greater than his master. If they persecuted me, they will also persecute you. So, the bottom line, speak truth and don't fear. To find out more about our Bible reading plan, go to frc.org/Bible.
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11: America, live

0: Anderson. Thank you for joining us. This is our weekend edition. We are grateful that you can join us. Going to spend some time, obviously, talking about religious liberty because, of course, we have Jeff Mateer here with First Liberty Institute. Going to be talking about some very important issues involving fraud. One of those articles by Dr. Merrill Matthews is also in studio with us. We'll talk about the Iran war. We also have, of course, midterm elections and some candidates that certainly have come under fire in that regard. Before we're all done, we will certainly get into a couple of other topics, including a very interesting one from Dr. Merrill Matthews about whether we're going to have a $250 bill and who should be on it. So we will have lots of things to talk about. Dr. Merrill Matthews, of course, with us, and Jeff Mateer, Executive Vice President and Chief Legal Officer for First Liberty Institute. And Jeff, I thought we'd start off with one that, again, just causes me to kind of shake my head, roll my eyes. A church cannot have religious activities inside of a church building. And nevertheless, as bizarre as that sounds for people living in Windsor, Michigan, you've had to actually file a case because they were prohibited from having religious activities inside the church.
1: Yeah, this is one that I thought when the team first brought it to us, I thought, oh, I mean, clearly we're going to send a letter and the city will respond and say, oh, yeah, right, we're sorry. You're a church. But that's not what happened here. And so this church, they purchased a building that had been a church in the past, and it was in some disrepair, but they have gone through all the renovations. So they brought what was otherwise a dilapidated building back to life, a historic church, brought it back to life, and shockingly, the church actually wants to use it as a church. And so they began using it as a church, and the city has decided that, well, you can't do weddings. Like, that's something like that it's not like the church hasn't done. Well, no, those are events. You know, weddings are events, and therefore you need to be, no, you're not properly permitted in order to have events. And they told them, oh, no, you can only have 60 people at your church service. And God forbid that you go past 9 p.m. at night. So it's one of those you just think. And so, yeah, I mean, the letter wasn't enough, and we've had to actually file a lawsuit.
2: So what is the city's justification for this?
1: They're very confused on what is a church. They think that the church is holding events and that it's an event center, and they're unfamiliar with. And again, this is Michigan. I mean, it's not mm-hmm. California or New York. Although Michigan, maybe in some parts of Michigan, it's becoming more like California or New York. But their view is, and there's some speculation, and so I probably shouldn't say it, but we're on the air and we're here just between friends, is that there is an event center that doesn't like that this church is holding what they're describing as events, because in the past you would have to go to the event center, and now, and of course the church is not taxed because churches shouldn't be taxed and can't be taxed, but they are a church that holds, I mean, the church does have weddings and they conduct funerals. I don't know. There are no allegations yet that they're somehow shutting down funerals, but who knows if they thought they could do it, then they would. But.
0: And I've seen a picture of it. It looks like a church, too.
1: It's a church.
0: Because some people might think, okay, I've seen some churches in like a strip mall or a shopping center or something like this. This is obviously was built as a church, always functioned as a church. They revitalized it as a church. But somehow, because it's a church building, and got men, because the church is the people, not the building, but the people that are Christians in a church building are doing ecclesiastical functions, and somehow that can't be permitted.
1: Right. And, you know, one of my first cases, I think my second case that I ever did with Kelly Shackelford was a case here in Plano in which a group of Plano Vietnamese, or they're not Plano, they're Vietnamese who are living in Plano, Vietnamese Baptist, bought an historic property in the middle of downtown Plano, not too far from where we're sitting. And it had been a church historically, and then it then became something else. But these people bought it back. And the city of Plano did not want them to occupy that building and use it as a church, because mm-hmm. in the city's wisdom, it should be, you know, other higher purposes for it to be used, which usually translates they wanted it for tax dollars,
2: right.
1: Use it for tax dollars. And we had to file a lawsuit in that case. We sued the city of Plano. And again, one of the cases that I tried for before I was an employee at First Liberty, and working with Kelly and Hiram Sasser. And obviously I wouldn't be telling the story if we didn't win, but we won and that church is there.
0: Yeah.
1: I mean, it's been there now for over a decade, doing it. So it's shocking, but it's not rare that this is happening.
2: I seem to recall there was one that y'all were handling maybe 2 or 3 years ago. Jeremy was handling it. I think it was a synagogue that a group was trying to bring back to life, but it was in a neighborhood. Mm-hmm. And so I think the neighborhood was pushing back because they didn't want people in the synagogue. You didn't parking all up and down the streets and so forth. Are the neighbors in this Michigan thing pushing back also?
1: There's some of that. This is in a residential, and it's always, you know, it's you know, we're for it unless it's next door. And you have some of that. But look, historically in America, churches have had a right to exist anywhere. And of course, we all know that churches, whatever harm or things that could occur, churches bring so much more to a community. And these, I mean, they're a church who wants to reach out to people. They want to be good neighbors. I mean, you know, the whole idea is they just don't, you know, come in and look at themselves. They want to reach their neighborhood. They want to be good neighbors, and you know, working with parking and traffic and things like that. That's not what they're saying here. They just don't want them to be holding what they call events, in which the church says are religious activities, because you know, having marriages, that's a religious activity, but the people in Windsor, Michigan, need to learn that lesson, apparently.
0: Just before I take a break, let me just mention that if you go to your website, firstliberty.org, or if you go to Restoring Faith in America, RFIA, one of the things you have been announcing on a pretty regular basis is the posting of Ten Commandments. So at a time when we're talking about some of those negatives, we can talk about some of the positives. And there is a whole resurgence back to some of those issues, isn't there?
1: There is, and I'm proud because my home county, so I'm a resident of Rockwall County. The commissioners and then the county judge there, after a little, you know, had a little meeting, and we encouraged them to do that, and following Tarrant County in Texas. So Rockwall has now unveiled, I believe it was two Saturdays ago, unveiled its Ten Commandments that are right outside the historic courthouse in Rockwall. And so I'll give you a little breaking news, and I know the commissioners won't care that I share this, but they got a little love letter from a group called the Freedom from Religion Foundation. And so we might hear a little more about a response to that on a future episode of Point of View.
0: Yeah, well, let's take a break. When we come back, we have a lot more to cover, and we'll get into the issue of fraud, and we'll talk about that, because, indeed, that has been in the news for some time. As a matter of fact, I might even hold up the latest issue of National Review. It talks about, again, the cost of fraud and what to do about it. Well, we have some very good suggestions, one coming from the Wall Street Journal, another one coming from our good friend here right here, Dr. Merrill Matthews. By the way, here is his book that addresses some of those issues as well. We'll come back, talk about that right after this. Thank you.

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1: Years ago, a doctor wrote an article entitled, What's Keeping David McCullough from Sleeping? This noted historian and award-winning author had trouble sleeping because he was worrying about what was happening in the country. He was concerned that our leaders have forgotten about history. They're unaware of the past and uninterested in how they would be remembered in the future. Timothy Gegelein, who was a special assistant to President Bush, opened his article with a story to remind us how ignorant students and adults are about history. One study from years ago by the Intercollegiate Studies Institute surveyed more than 2,500 Americans. They found that only half of those adults could name the three branches of government, and only 36% of college graduates could do so. 18% of students tested could not name a single right or freedom guaranteed under the First Amendment. Turns out that the highest performing school on this civics test was Harvard University. But even this prestigious school did not do that well. Harvard scored 69%. You know, most teachers would consider that to be a D+. In other words, it would be a failing grade. A more recent study by the American Council of Trustees and Alumni found that half of all college graduates did not know how long the terms of their representatives and senators were, and 43% did not know the First Amendment gave them freedom of speech. A full third could not identify any rights guaranteed by the First Amendment. So I would suggest that you remember that all those students surveyed are now of voting age, and some may be running for public office. Yes, that can keep you from sleeping at night. I'm Kirby Anderson, and that's my point of view.
2: Go deeper on topics like you just heard by visiting pointofview.net. That's pointofview.net.

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1: Back once again, we're going to talk about fraud for a while, and there's a couple different articles we've posted. First of all, a couple of days ago, the Wall Street Journal talked about Obamacare fraud update. Now, you might remember the very dire forecast that millions of people would lose their health care coverage after those subsidies, those enhanced subsidies for Obamacare expired. Well, that didn't exactly pan out. Actually, just the opposite, because at least one group, Paragon, estimates that it needs at least 6.2 million people this year are improperly enrolled in the heavily subsidized Obamacare plans. Very little has changed there as well. Enrollment in Obamacare exchanges has doubled in recent years, and if you want people to be dependent upon the government, maybe you'd feel good about that. But again, it is just showing that the reason some of these things are happening is because these subsidies are really generous. And we'll get into that with Dr. Merrill Matthews. And then just again, since these sort of overlap a little bit, Dr. Merrill Matthews also has a quick and easy way to stop Medicaid fraud. But Dr. Matthews, you are our expert, so I'm just going to turn it over to you for just a few minutes, because waste, fraud, and abuse, everybody says they're running against it. The other day, there was an attempt to try to bring various attorneys general to the White House with the vice president. The Republican attorneys general showed up.
2: Right.
1: Democrats did not. And so I didn't know this was a bipartisan issue, but here we go. If we are really concerned about fraud, it is our tax dollars. What can we do about it?
2: Well, this really took off starting in Minnesota with the Somali community, apparently saying they had kids centers and so forth that were, there are no kids in, and they were getting lots of money for that. So that sort of got the Trump administration going. And I have to say, the Trump administration, especially Dr. Oz and J.D. Vance is supposed to be sort of head of the fraud, anti-fraud tax force. But Dr. Oz appears to be taking this seriously with regard to Medicare and Medicaid. He recently mentioned, I think the fraud that goes on here is widespread, especially with children with autism and with hospice. And what they found with hospice in California is there were all kinds of, I think I had this number here a week or so ago, something like the number of companies claiming to provide hospice care in California, especially the Los Angeles area, increased by 330% over a 10-year period. Were there that many more people going to hospice? What Dr. Oz says is they have cut off funding for something like 700, 800 of these organizations and just stopped paying them. And they've only gotten a handful of companies coming back saying, wait a minute, you stopped paying us. And his notion is, if you were committing fraud, you probably were not going to be complaining about that.
1: Yeah.
2: But it just gives you an indication of how much fraud there is out there. What the Paragon Institute found in Obamacare, and I need to explain this a little bit, when they passed Obamacare, the Affordable Care Act in 2010, what they did was they created Obamacare, and it was supposed to be take off basically if you had too much income from Medicaid. So you had Medicaid up to a certain point, they were requiring that, and then if you were, had too much income, then you could go into Obamacare and get the subsidies.
1: Right.
2: Well, the Supreme Court, the Obamacare was going to require every state to adopt the Medicaid amendments in there, and if they didn't, they would lose all their Medicaid funding. And the Supreme Court said, that's not appropriate. You can't do that. That's just extortion. And so a number of states did not expand on Medicaid. And what that means is those states that did not expand on Medicaid, they may have lower limits of that you would have for going into Medicaid. And so let's just say you have 100. They say they may provide Medicaid for up to 100% of the poverty level, but they may not do above that. Obamacare kicks in around 138% of the poverty level. So you might have a gap in there.
1: Yes.
2: In which people would just be, they'd be too, may have too much income for Medicaid, not enough for Obamacare. So what's happening, what Paragon is alleging, is an awful lot of these lower income people are claiming more income,
1: yes,
2: than they actually have. And you could do this. I mean, if you're going to somebody who registered, well, are you getting a little money over here? Do you have this? Do you have,
1: right.
2: And so they're claiming a lot more income than they supposedly have, and that is making them qualified for Obamacare, and then the subsidies come in. And if you're low income in Obamacare, you get very generous subsidies. A large percentage of them pay no premium at all. And just about everybody, I think 85-90%, get some premium paid in Obamacare from the taxpayers. And this can be up into up over $100,000 in income. So that's where they're seeing what they think is a problem. They say Florida is one of the biggest states. Florida did not expand Medicaid. Texas didn't. About 10 or 12 states did not expand Medicaid. And so you have that gap, and you have more people in caught in that gap between the Medicaid limit and the Obamacare limit.
1: It's just very complicated, but again, it's back to the bigger issue that we can talk about, the quick and easy way to stop Medicaid fraud. By the way, in there, you point out that some of the places where there have been the most graft are where there are limits to the work requirements, and that's in places like autism and hospice care. So first of all, that's the case, but let's get back to the incentives, because we sometimes talk about perverse incentives, but here's one. If you are going to have the federal government provide this, the state provides it, you start matching it, there's no cutoff. And so you're suggesting, why don't we go to what the Republicans have talked about for decades now?
2: Decades.
1: And that is block grants, and then you do with it what you want, right?
2: And then the Republican idea for a long time, which I don't hear much about right now, is to say we're going to give a state X amount of dollars, flat amount of money. Here's your money. You can take that from Medicaid, and then anything else you decide you want, any other benefits you want to provide, you get to pay for it. Anything else, you're going to have to cover the additional amount. So people understand Medicaid is a federal state program for low-income people. The federal government provides a matching grant for 8 or 9 or 10 states. It's about 50-50, so the state pays half, Medicaid, the federal government pays half. But in some of them, it gets much more. I think in Mississippi, it's over 70%. The federal government pays over 70%. So if Mississippi spends a dollar, U.S. taxpayers are paying 70 cents, over 70 cents of that. So as a state, you don't really have the incentive to try to catch the fraud and graft because you're not paying the whole bill. And the states have figured out other ways to be able to try to game the system so that they can say hospitals can pay taxes. That way the hospitals say they paid more. The tax money goes to state. The state may reimburse this hospital for the tax money, but it makes the figures look bigger, and the federal government comes in and provides more. So they've tried to stop some of these ways that the states can game the system. They've been somewhat affected, but not completely. So the idea is that the federal government says to a state, we're giving you this amount of money. That's all you get. There's still a couple of challenges. How many people are in Medicaid? So you want to have a fair number, a realistic number of how many people are in there. And then it might grow a little bit. The finance, you might bump it up with some inflation rate a little bit over time. But that's go back and say, state, here's what you have. And that puts the burden on the state then.
1: Right.
2: If any extra money is going out, it costs the state. So they would actually have an incentive to try to make sure that they're getting rid of this fraud. Now, nothing may help Minnesota or California, but I think most states would actually try to cut down on the fraud then.
1: And again, in those two states, if we just pick on them for just a minute, Minnesota hasn't really wanted to address the issue because it would then look like they were anti-Somali or anti-Muslim, in the same California, sometimes anti-whatever. But all of a sudden, at least the incentives work the other way, and that requires the state to clean up the problem.
2: Right, and this goes back for decades. I point out in the article, you can go back to 2005. I have a link to it. New York Times ran a series of articles back then where they were looking at Medicaid fraud in New York, and they came to estimate that roughly 40% of the money that they were spending in New York City was fraud. That's on Medicaid. And they cite, I put these in there, they cited dentists who provided 991 procedures in one day.
1: We've always talked about this on the air, but you've got the examples here from the 991 procedures and working out of a Brooklyn storefront in a nursing home, taking a $1.5 million salary. Of course, the issue of AIDS patients, special education. The examples are huge. Of course, you've talked about that in the past in terms of entitlement, cliffs and fraud. fraud and all this. And it just, we hear people saying waste, fraud, and abuse. But the reality is, if nothing else, Jeff, it's time to clean up the fraud.
2: No, absolutely. It reminds me when you talk about the dentist 991 procedures. I remember there was a case once in which they had gone through the records of a filing of an attorney trying to seek fees. And they determined that he had billed more hours than 24 hours in a day. Now, he had a response. He said he had traveled and he had picked up time, and therefore he could bill 26. So maybe the dentist had flown and was able to work more than 24 hours.
3: Only, if you're, going from the east to the west.
2: That's right. Or you lose. Yeah, exactly.
1: You do. Well, we're going to take a break. A lot of other things to talk about. And if you'd like to join the conversation, 1-800-351-1212. We'll be back right after this.
4: Trust. Years ago, many of us could probably have provided a fairly long list, but today, it seems we almost can't trust anyone. Educators don't even know what a woman is anymore. Many so-called public servants have shown all they care about is themselves. The FBI has been accused of bias, law-breaking, betrayal, and journalism. It's largely corrupt, with no Clark Kent standing up for truth, justice, and the American way. 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Don't put it off. 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Point of View will continue after this.

0: 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The opinions expressed on Point of View do not necessarily reflect the views of the management or staff of this station. And now, here again is Kirby Anderson.
1: Back once again, perhaps you would like to join the conversation today, 1-800-351-1212. We are privileged to have in studio with us today Dr. Merle Matthews and Jeff Mateer. I wanted to focus some time and attention, maybe for about a half an hour or maybe less, depending on how the conversation goes, but what's going on in Iran? We've been with an on-again, off-again ceasefire. There are some very significant long-term implications of the Strait of Hormuz being blocked, essentially, and what that might do in terms of affordability, the midterm elections, just your day-to-day life. But I did post two different articles. First of all, the other day I wanted to talk about one by Victor Davis Hanson. We didn't get to it, and I thought, well, that's good, because then I found one by the former Secretary of State, Condoleezza Rice. Mm-hmm. And I think these two help us understand. So let me start with Condoleezza Rice. Secretary Rice talks about what the U.S. has accomplished. And both Merrill and Jeff, when you watch certain news outfits, you would think that we were losing militarily what happened in the Middle East and especially in Iran. And she, I think, wisely says that the war against Iran has been a limited war and its outcome likely to be inconclusive, because there has never been a desire, at least overtly, by the Trump administration to have regime change and get involved in a protracted war like we had in Iraq. But at the same time, she does point out the fact that whether you look at the devastation of the Iranian military, whether the pulling together of some of the Arab states, I think there's some very significant things that have taken place. And so this is a piece which, given the fact she may not be necessarily completely supportive of everything President Trump does, I thought it was a very fair piece that appeared in the Wall Street Journal.
2: Well, I think, yeah, Secretary Rice is not someone we would say is a MAGA person at all. But I think if I were in the White House and saw this, I'd be very pleased with it, because I think it does make the case that there has been at least limited success. And I think the one thing that I took away from it was, if it's true that the nuclear ambitions have been, If the result has been this has delayed Iran's ability to have nuclear weapons, if that's the only result, and she obviously in this article cites more than that, to me that's significant. And so I go back to, I mean, I remember when we first talked about it, it's before the operation was started. I think we all sat around this table and said, well, what are the objectives? Mm-hmm. Like, what are the objectives? And kind of, you heard from Trump, President Trump was talking about regime change. Mm-hmm. Well, if that's the objective, that has not happened.
1: No.
2: And in a lot of ways, maybe the regime has been fortified internally, if that was the objective. But if the objective was, we need to make sure they don't obtain nuclear weapons, then, and that has been delayed, and whether that's been delayed 5 years or 10 years or whatever it is, then that is something that the administration can be proud of. I don't know, Dr. Matthews.
3: President Trump has said we've wiped out their army and their navy, and that seems to be basically true, if not
1: seems to be
3: completely, but pretty close to it. The problem with that is the army and navy weren't really threatening other people. Their real threat comes from them funding the proxies, Hamas, Hezbollah, and the Houthis.
1: Yes.
3: And it, Hamas is in a mess, but that's in large part because of Israel. We don't hear that much from the Houthis these days. Apparently, I think Iran is still funding Hezbollah to some extent.
1: I did not know that. Through

0: The concern is that this, that if we just sort of move on from this and look at other issues, and the Strait of Hormuz stays largely blocked, I think a few ships have gotten through, but not many, then you just don't want the status quo going on forever. So I don't know what the plan is right now to try to get this resolved. You thought maybe some kind of negotiation would get it resolved, but I'm not clear right now that we're in major negotiations.
1: And again, let's just remind ourselves, as this does talk about the fact that Operation Midnight Hammer back in June was the first thing to really take out the enrichment program. And then, of course, you have Operation Epic Fury, the one going on now, which is, I think, all both have set back the nuclear ambitions.
0: Right.
1: So if that's your goal, well, then you've achieved your goal. And it's possible that eventually Trump says, well, didn't accomplish everything. Well, we accomplished what we set out to do and move on. In the meantime, she does mention something else. And I just have said this more than once. Think about what the Middle East was October 7th, 2023, and look at where we are now. I mean, Hamas going into Israel, Hamas is strong, Hezbollah is strong, the Houthis are causing all sorts of problems, Iran is moving towards nuclear weapons of some sort. None of that is happening now. And also at the same time, you have a number of these Arab states where they've talked about the Abraham Accords could eventually become the Abraham Alliance. Mm-hmm. A lot of these Middle Eastern countries, which you would never have thought would maybe lower their concerns about Israel to the point of working together, that is, again, another significant accomplishment. And she talks about that in the third paragraph.
0: Yeah, the United Arab Emirates are working more closely with us because Iran is shooting missiles off and drones at United Arab Emirates, Oman, and some of the others in that area. And my understanding is the Saudis would like us to go ahead and just finish the job.
1: Yes. Well, I know that.
0: Because they've had their own trouble with Iran, but the Saudis aren't coming in. There are discussions that we've had bases in Iraq that we didn't tell Iraq about and things. So we'll see what happens here. But in some ways, I think it is aligned some of the Arab countries more with us against Iran. They were largely aligned with us in some sense, but not so much publicly. And now I think they're increasingly wanting to be aligned publicly just to be able to get Iran and make sure that Iran is no longer a problem to the world and to them.
1: You know, I was just thinking, Jeff, that one of the biggest miscalculations Iran did was once they were being attacked by Israel and the United States, they started firing missiles at their neighbors. John Stewart said the other day, you know, I've been in a bar fight, but if you start swinging at one guy and then you start swinging at everybody, it's not a real good idea.
0: But, you know, one of the reasons why Hezbollah may continue to do this is because if you get a real ceasefire, then the other Arab countries may be more willing to work with Israel. So if Israel is still firing into Lebanon and trying to get Hezbollah, that makes some of the other Arab countries would like to see that end, and it puts pressure on them not to align with Israel. It's really a very complicated mess.
1: Well, since you mentioned that real quickly, there is a bit of evidence, and he mentioned it the other day, that Benjamin Netanyahu and Donald Trump had some words.
0: Yes.
1: And a lot of that was over the fact that Israel still keeps firing into Lebanon against Hezbollah. And apparently Donald Trump said, you need to just cut that out.
0: But Hezbollah hasn't stopped.
1: They haven't.
0: I think I saw well over 100 missiles over a short period of time into Israel. And, you know, I wish Israel and Hezbollah are Lebanon could at least come to some kind of ceasefire. But as long as Hezbollah continues to fire, and that's why I say I think it's fair to say that Iran is still funneling money to Hezbollah for the time being.
2: Well, and I mean, the other to me, the issue, I mean, is the strait going to be open? Right. Mm-hmm. I mean, that has to happen. I mean, you can't have Iran controlling the strait, and then with the impact on not just the United States, but for the world, the oil. I mean, there are reports out of Africa that Africa and Africa is just absolutely being crippled right now.
0: India and other countries that depend on fertilizer and other things that come out of there.
1: Yeah. Farmers aren't planting because they don't have the fertilizer. One of my colleagues, actually is my Sunday school class, has had all sorts of work that they do in India and the

Americans go over there and get involved. And she told the people the other day, if your rental car is at half full, drive to the airport and come home, because they could not find gas stations open, and there's no reason in keeping you over there. So it's gone from bad to worse. When we come back, though, I do want to talk a little bit about Victor Davis Hanson, Iranian end games. What is the end game? Which is a good setup for what we'll be talking about next hour, because we have, of course, midterm elections. I just had to get some comments around the table about some of these senatorial candidates in places like Maine and Texas and other places on that. Also, of course, we have some other coverage that we will get into as well. Just the whole idea of the work ethic going out of style, which gets us back to some of the issues of fraud. And maybe we'll talk a little bit about baseball and even a $250 bill, all that coming up right after this.

there's one person who could have spared the country the disaster that was the Biden administration, Jill Biden. If only she had told the Democrats in 2016, "No, I'm sorry, I can't put my husband through it. He's not mentally capable of undertaking a run for the White House and certainly not of being president." Or, at least in 2020, knowing of his decline, she should have protected him from the ridicule and ignominy she had to have known a real campaign would bring. Instead, she betrayed her wedding vows, the Democrats, and the country. A March opinion piece in The Capitalist bears the title, "Jill Biden is the Most Evil Woman of the 21st Century." Writer Daniel Turner explained that marriage vows promise that no one, not even the children, no one will look out for you, my spouse, as much as I will. And if you are too incapacitated to make a decision like, how do I walk off the stage, then I will try to take those decisions away from you. I will not give you more, larger, graver decisions because I cherish you. Jill Biden instead capitalized on her husband's incapacity. Her gain was the country's loss. Daniel Turner wrote, "It hurts to revisit what President Biden left. The filth, the weakness, the wokeness, the depravity. What Jill allowed made us all weaker, poorer, and worse off as a nation." When asked in a recent CBS interview what she was thinking during the humiliating debate performance that sealed the end of her husband's campaign, Jill Biden lied yet again, claiming she had never, ever seen Joe like that before or since. She had. We all did. Jill Biden told her interviewer she thought her husband was having a stroke during the debate. Instead of getting to a doctor, she took him to a rally. She addressed the crowd. They went to Waffle House. For Point of View, I'm Penna Dexter.

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1: Back once again, Dr. Merle Matthews, Jeff Mateer in studio. If you'd like to join us, 1-800-351-1212. Piece by Victor Davis Hanson. Oftentimes I put him in the second hour, but I wanted to put these together because he talks about how the Trump administration, he says, has bent over backward to negotiate an end to Iran's grand plans to develop nuclear weapons. And then, of course, talks about some of the issues there, but it really gets into what is the end game. There's a couple of implications. One, of course, as we just said around the table, but it's worth mentioning again, we cannot keep the Strait of Hormuz closed much longer. There are a lot of implications. First of all, of course, petroleum products and keeping an economy going is key. As I mentioned, also the fertilizer, there are all sorts of places around the world that right now farmers are saying they can't get fertilizer. So instead of saying, well, I'll just have a diminished crop, I may not plant at all. That gets to a food shortage of some sort, or because the price is so high, I can't afford it either way. And then, of course, you have all the other issues of that as well. And so in some respects, what is the end game? And Victor Davis Hanson tries to give us some thoughts about that. But if nothing else, he says it's really, and I think he's wise by saying, unlikely that Iran is ever going to give up its pursuit of a bomb voluntarily. If for no other reason, it can look at how we don't ever militarily have intervention into, say, North Korea, because once you have the bomb, it is less likely that any kind of military will ever come against you.
2: Yeah, I mean, this analogy probably breaks down. But if, I mean, think about World War II, and if at a certain point the Allies had said, we're not going to go. I mean, we've pushed Germany back into Germany. And we're going to stop. We're not going to finish. I mean, that's not acceptable, right? And so, again, it goes back to me is what were the objectives? If the objectives were simply to delay their ability to get a nuclear weapon, and all you're doing then, of course, is delaying because, as far as we know, the reserves that they have, the uranium, that has not been found or impacted. I mean, I'm sure it's hidden somewhere underground and whatever. So the raw materials, the basic raw material they still have. And so you're delaying that. And so I think Victor Davis Hanson makes a pretty persuasive argument, although it's a difficult one, that if you started this, now it's time to finish it.
1: Time to finish it.
2: And leaving Germany alone, you know, going, retreating just into Germany without doing what we had to do. And I think you could also say the same thing with Japan. Would it just been acceptable just to push Japan back to the island and not do what we had to do? And this is, you know, I know I'm opening a can, but not doing what we had to do at Hiroshima and Nagasaki. And so, I was reluctant in the beginning because it was always unclear what the objectives were. But once we've started it, then, you know, shouldn't we finish it?
3: And here's the problem Donald Trump faces. Trump and Republicans face elections.
2: Yes.
3: The Iranian regime does not, at least not real elections.
1: Right.
3: And so they can continue on, and you could say, and Trump said at the first, early on, you know, if the population rises up and takes over, Iranians don't have guns. And the IRGC, the Iranian Revolutionary Guard Corps, does have guns and tanks and other things. And so it's very hard for the Iranian people to rise up. And so they're being forced to basically absorb most of the brunt of this that's coming in because the Iranian Revolutionary Guard Corps, they know how to get some money in. And they're able to pay themselves. I mean, they've made themselves rich. I mean, Soleimani, you remember Soleimani? His nephew, our niece, was living here in Los Angeles kind of luxury, and along with her daughter, and they would go out and do the Death to America chants, even as they were driving luxury cars and living in luxury places, based upon the corruption that goes on there in Iran and the ability to be able for people who are tied into the Iranian Revolutionary Guard Corps to be able to get money and pass it on to other people. Trump has got a timeline that he's got to face or they're going to have pushback, and they do not. And that's a problem.
1: One of the things he says here is the Iranian regime has never viewed negotiation as a path leading to an ultimate deal. And that is, I think, illustrated since you mentioned the Iranian Revolutionary Guard, the IRG. Interestingly enough, Glenn Beck the other day came across a clip, and you had to watch the caption because it's obviously in Farsi, but this is back many years ago, the incoming head of the IRG, in which he was simply saying, we will always have an advantage over the European countries and over the United States because these Western democracies, they always have to face re-election.
3: Mm-hmm. Right.
1: So even though we don't have the kind of military firepower that they have, we can just keep postponing and delaying. Matter of fact, of this comment, he says, all threats, ultimatums, and vows were really not credible because they just know that they can wait us out. And so, of course, a minute ago, Jeff used the World War II analogy. How about I use a different one, a Vietnam analogy, that we can wait you out long enough because you will have a pressure, and that pressure is building, as we'll talk about next hour, with these midterm elections.
3: And you know what? I don't think people maybe realize that for a while they were talking about coming to an agreement. Now, lately, they've only been talking to about coming to an agreement to sit down and negotiate these things over the next 60 days.
1: It's not happening.
3: So it's an agreement to try to come to an agreement. So it is that part of it. And when people say Trump is losing in this, that part, you sort of see the point that they can make, which is we're not making any progress. And they, if it's a waiting game, they may end up winning unless Trump is willing to put boots on the ground, which so far he's not been willing to do.
2: Well, or boots on the ground, or, I mean, an aerial attack. I mean, if you start, I mean, yeah. Look. If you're committed to do actions that will result in tens of thousands of civilians losing their lives,
3: mm-hmm.
2: which again, I like my World War II better than Vietnam, but yes. Dresden.
1: That's right.
2: I mean, it's not a great moment in American history. I mean, we don't like to, but focus on that. We bomb civilians.
3: Thousands of civilians
2: died. We bomb civilians. And if you're if that's the objective, then, I mean, you're going to have to do that. Where I think you have the problem is when you do, now I'll use your Vietnam, is you're not willing to use every available tool that you have to win a war, then you end up in a Vietnam situation. Now, having argued for this sort of let's go bomb the heck out of them,
1: mm-hmm.
2: Then what do we do then? Then what do we do after the regime crumbles?
1: Yeah.
2: Because then you're going to have, I mean, is it like Afghanistan? I mean, yeah. what do you have? What's left? And we're going to have Americans, and then you really will have people on the right. ground trying to police. And Iraq will seem as like it was a garden mm-hmm. compared to Iran. So, yeah, and as you say, Dr. Matthews, and you've got midterms coming.
3: Yes, you do.
1: Which we'll talk about after the break. Coming. But one more point that is made in here, and I really encourage you to read this because it's just very well said. In terms of size, population, resources, wealth, and military strength, Iran has the most formidable and has been the most formidable adversary the United States has faced in the Middle East. If you go and look on a map, you realize how much bigger it is, what the population is, what the military was. We have degraded it significantly, and as he points out there, probably cease subsidizing Hezbollah, Hamas, and Houthis, at least to the level of what has happened. Middle East is safer than it was, but the end game still a big question mark, which is, of course, why we posted this piece by Victor Davis Hanson. We come back, though, we've got some interesting candidates out there, and we are in the midst of the midterms, and I thought it'd be good to have a roundtable discussion since some of the people here know some of the candidates a little better than others and give you a sense to weigh in if you would like to as well. 1-800-351-1212. If you'd like to find some of the articles, they're on the website, pointofview.net. I'll be right back.
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2: Are you sure you can handle this?
3: 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I think I can handle a month alone with the girls. You act like I'm going to blow the house up.
1: In the new movie, The Breadwinner, now in theaters, comedian Nate Bargatze plays Nate Wilcox. He's a successful car salesman who becomes a stay-at-home dad when his wife's invention lands around the TV show Shark Tank. 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He works, and Katie takes care of that life balance stuff. 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Nate learns what multitasking moms everywhere know so well. Managing a family is hard work. Some misuses of God's name show up, but for the most part, this is a sweet PG film moms and dads will relate to. 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
4: It's Crazy Money Day. Hi, I'm Chuck Bentley with my Money Life from Crown. In Mark chapter 14, we see a powerful picture of worship. Jesus was in Bethany reclining at a table in the home of Simon the leper when Mary approached him. She came with an alabaster jar of very expensive perfume. She broke it and poured the contents on his head. It was incredibly valuable, something that could have been sold for a large sum of money. Those around her didn't understand. Some even criticized her, calling it wasteful. But Jesus saw it differently. He called it beautiful. You see, true worship is about sacrifice. Romans 12:1 tells us to offer our lives as living sacrifices. And sometimes that means giving our very best, even when it costs us something very significant. Mary's act wasn't logical. It wasn't efficient. But it was deeply personal. It was an expression of love that said, "Jesus, you're worth more than anything I have." She risked being misunderstood, even ridiculed, but her devotion to Christ outweighed her fear. Jesus responded by saying that her story would be remembered wherever the gospel is preached. It's a reminder that our actions, especially our acts of worship and generosity, have a lasting impact. In Matthew 25, Jesus says that what we do for others, we do for Him. If we truly recognize who Christ is and all He's done, giving Him our best is not a loss. It's our expression of worship because He is worth it all. Now, I'm excited to invite you to join us in Knoxville, Tennessee, September the 10th through the 12th. We want to celebrate all that God has done through Crown over the last 50 years. Learn more at crown.org/50 years.
5: Did you call political parties a scam? Hi, this is Dave Zanotti. Yes, I did. What right do you have to say that? Great question. Let's talk about it today on the Public Square. Well, we all have the same right in America. We have the God-given right of conscience, and we have the God-given right of speech and liberty. And fortunately, our Constitution works to protect those rights, not to grant them, but to protect them. So yes, even though I'm on the radio, I cannot be censored for an opinion. We all are on the radio. You are too every day, but we're not supposed to be. So is my opinion just an opinion? Well, maybe. There are other people who have the exact opposite opinion. They say we're a two-party system no matter what. Get in line or get out. Get in line or you're a part of the problem. I would contend just the opposite is true, that people who basically are working in the thought that we are simply a two-party system, that mentality is the problem. It disenfranchises people from becoming free agents, from accepting personal responsibility from their government, and for voting and participating in civil government as a matter of mission, not a matter of power. because political parties are designed to control power. And for the pragmatists who claim to be Christian, who say, get over yourself, principle doesn't matter, I would ask you this. What does the Bible say about political parties? What does the Bible say about factions and people who sow discord and people who only gather for the purpose of controlling power? What does the Bible say? What does the book of Proverbs say about that? What does the Old Testament say about that? What do the Ten Commandments say about that? What does the Apostle Paul say about that? What does Jesus say about that? Is that why all of those truth tellers came? Is that what the message of the created order is? Is that what America is? I don't think so. I think it's a myth of convenience. What do you think? Visit us anytime at thepublicsquare.com. I'm Dave Zanotti. Thanks for listening.
6: 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The Fellowship's C.J. Burroughs continues sharing one of our Heroes of the Holocaust stories called A Woman of Great Generosity and Courage.
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8: Hi, I'm Todd Nettleton, and this is the Voice of the Martyrs Radio. Last year near Jakarta, Indonesia, Muslim protesters formed a human chain to block Christians from attending a Christmas worship service. Holding anti-Christian banners and shouting jihadist slogans, some protesters physically held or pushed believers who tried to get to the church. This was the third blockade of this church. Local authorities have provided a temporary worship location, but VOM workers report Indonesia has become increasingly conservative in recent years, with Islamist groups regularly targeting churches through demonstrations, legal complaints, and even violence. Pray Indonesia's Christians will worship freely and boldly, without fear of intimidation or attack.
9: I will not let my brothers and sisters suffer in silence, nor will I let them serve alone. 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

0: Anderson.
1: Second hour today, we're going to spend some time, at least for a while, talking about the midterm elections because we're right in the middle of it. Of course, we had earlier this week elections in California. I think they're still counting the votes out there in California.
2: They're still counting the votes.
1: Oh, my goodness. Well, we get to that sooner or later. But I do want to talk about some of the candidates and some of the issues. We will get to this issue of affordability because I've got an affordability tracker to give you perspective there. But right now, we're in a weird situation, which oftentimes I refer to and others refer to it as the K-shaped economy. One letter of K is going up, and that's the stock market is going up, and people with assets are doing pretty well. It has been. And then the other's going down, and the way to illustrate going down is consumer sentiment is at 44. Mm-hmm. They might say, what does that mean? Well, the lowest was 50, and that was when people were in their post-pandemic inflation of 9%. So we're, in terms of consumer sentiment, worse than ever. So there are a lot of people. As a matter of fact, if you take the affordability tracker indicator, 49% of people in America, or at least American families, say they don't have the resources to cover essential expenses. That's going to have an impact, obviously. So I want to talk about that in just a minute. But the next article I posted by Joe Klein. Now, he's not necessarily somebody we'd have on the program all the time, but, you know, when you have somebody that's been pretty favorable to Democrats and referred to them as two dumb Dems, other than John Fetterman, who's been talking about some of that as well, what he's referring to, and we'll start with the state of Maine, Graham Plattner, you probably could not come up with a candidate who ends up with so much baggage that he needs porters just to carry it to the election day, because this man has one after another of revelations, and they just go from bad to worse, don't they?
2: They do, and we're apparently more revelations are coming out from women he was texting with on a thing called Kik, K-I-K, and his wife has come out
3: I'm
2: and
3: not
2: defended
3: familiar
2: him.
3: With that.
2: I was not familiar with that.
1: I don't spend any time on that one either. So,
2: His wife has come out and defending him, saying she didn't marry a perfect man and she doesn't want a perfect man. She got one.
1: Oh, my goodness.
2: An imperfect man. Yeah. But, you know, I'll just mention this. The last time Susan Collins ran in Maine, Republican, she was the polls had her down 10 percentage points going into the election, and she won.
1: Yes.
2: That might happen again. I don't think you can hold your breath on that happening, but it might happen again. But even Bernie Sanders and some of these people who will criticize any Republican for almost anything is coming up and defending
1: him. That's what surprised me. Yeah. And let's get into that for just a minute, because, again, if you're not familiar, maybe you don't know that this is a guy with a Nazi tattoo. He's an individual.
2: Totenkopf.
1: Yeah, yes, and he's against Israel, he's against billionaires, he's against any kind of soak of the rich. You just go down the list, as well as just a number of sex scandals that would make Gary Hart or Bill Clinton go, whoa, this guy's even worse than I am. And so it is interesting. I always like to go to Jeff Mateer because he's from Pennsylvania. Who would have guessed that the only Democrat to come out and speak out against Graham Plattner is John Fetterman?
3: Yeah, and I got back from Pennsylvania, and I will tell you there are a lot of speculation that we won't be saying he's the only Democrat because he may be moving to the Republican Party, mm-hmm. Which just to think that compared, I have many family members. I remember because when he was lieutenant governor, I mean, he was a committed liberal, and to think that he is now the sense of reason, it's just incredible. But I mean, you couldn't pick a worse candidate if you're a Democrat in Maine, because I mean, Susan Collins is I mean, we sometimes as Republicans
2: we don't appreciate
3: Susan Collins. Right. She kind of a little bit, but. Gosh, this guy, I mean, what else can come out? And if he can survive, then I don't know. I don't know if the Republic can survive someone like this making it through.
2: But you know, it's actually taken us to a point now where people's past, if this becomes your candidate in a sense, and we just feel like, because what he wants to say is, I'm real, I'm authentic. I'm a real person. I had a real past.
1: Yes.
2: I wasn't a rich kid. Turns out that apparently was not the case.
1: Yes.
2: I apparently did have a fairly easy upbringing. But people apparently are looking for that and willing to overlook all kinds of scandals. And I'll tell you, and this is true, I would argue, with Ken Paxton in Texas.
1: Right.
2: You can be the attorney general. You can go out and you can file serious lawsuits. You can file frivolous lawsuits. You can file messaging lawsuits. You're your own person. You can do whatever you want to. When you go to the Senate, you got to be able to work with 99 other people, or at least the people in your party. And that becomes, and that's why I would have thought John Cornyn was good at being able to work with other people in his party. If you go and you want to try to be a maverick in the Senate, you have problems. And Graham Plattner, if he goes with all this baggage, it's almost like a George Santos, you know, who had all this baggage as a House member, as a Republican. Nobody wants to work with you because they don't want to be seen with you. And the other problem is anything that comes out, the media will go to you and say, you know, we just saw this new thing about your colleague Plattner or your colleague Paxton. Do you agree with that? And Republicans have to go around and try to avoid the media because they don't want to have to be put in this position of answering those questions.
1: Well, we've been talking about Maine, and at least in Maine, I think you have a good choice. And I know a number of our listeners are in Maine, and Susan Collins may not be exactly who you'd pick, but I think that is superior. But now we come to the state of Texas, and that one has been in the news a lot. One, because, of course, we just mentioned Ken Paxton, and we'll certainly get to that after the break as well. But this other article is talking about two dumb Democrats, and the other one is James Tallarico. Mm-hmm. The more this comes out about some of the really bizarre woke kinds of things that he has said, when you again have an individual like Joe Klein or other fellow Democrats say, how did we end up with this individual? Because not that we thought that Jasmine Crockett would have been better, but I had no idea that just one statement after another, and each day there's a new revelation about something that would be heretical or certainly just woke theology.
3: Oh, he does remind me, I mean, because those type of things, remember when Obama, after Obama had been elected United States Senator, and they started the, you remember, he's a senator named runs for president 2 years later, right? Mm-hmm. And one of the things they started looking at was Obama's church.
1: Yeah.
3: And some of the crazy statements and theology coming out
2: Jeremiah Wright, I think.
3: And coming out of his church. This, Tallarico, in a way, reminds me of that because clearly, I mean, he is trying to wear his Christianity on his sleeve, which is interesting because he's wearing Christianity on his sleeve from the left.
1: Yes.
3: And, I mean, even, you know, describing himself as the divinity student, and very much, but as we know, that theology is not the theology of most Texans, and certainly not the theology of any evangelicals.
1: I'll take a break, and when we come back, I'll give you just a couple of the lines. If you've been watching news, you probably heard some of those. And then, of course, we'll get back to, of course, we just mentioned Ken Paxton, who's actually been on the program, and some of the people around the table know him pretty well. And that choice is going to be very interesting, but it may determine whether Republicans or Democrats control the Senate. We'll be right back.
0: This is Viewpoints with Kirby Anderson.
1: Years ago, a doctor wrote an article entitled, "What's Keeping David McCullough from Sleeping?" This noted historian and award-winning author had trouble sleeping because he was worrying about what was happening in the country. He was concerned that our leaders have forgotten about history. They're unaware of the past and uninterested in how they would be remembered in the future. Timothy Geglein, who was a special assistant to President Bush, opened his article with a story to remind us how ignorant students and adults are about history. One study from years ago by the Intercollegiate Studies Institute surveyed more than 2,500 Americans. They found that only half of those adults could name the three branches of government, and only 36% of college graduates could do so. 18% of students tested could not name a single right or freedom guaranteed under the First Amendment. Turns out that the highest performing school on this civics test was Harvard University. But even this prestigious school did not do that well. Harvard scored 69%. You know, most teachers would consider that to be a D+. In other words, it would be a failing grade. A more recent study by the American Council of Trustees and Alumni found that half of all college graduates did not know how long the terms of their representatives and senators were, and 43% did not know the First Amendment gave them freedom of speech. A full third could not identify any rights guaranteed by the First Amendment. So I would suggest that you remember that all those students surveyed are now of voting age, and some may be running for public office. Yes, that can keep you from sleeping at night. I'm Kirby Anderson, and that's my point of view.
0: Go deeper on topics like you just heard by visiting pointofview.net. 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
1: Back once again, we've posted this particular article by Joe Klein. You can read it for yourself. And it's just interesting because he quotes from Andrew Sullivan. I quote him every once in a while, and said the Democrats actually think that if someone is a white male and goes to church, he has a chance in Texas. Well, not if you start saying that God is non-binary. There are not two biological sexes. There are actually six. Our campaign has become a non-meat campaign. White skin gives me and every white American immunity from the virus of racism, but we spread it wherever we go. Can I go on? I think you see that every single day there's something else that has surfaced. And so then all of a sudden you find yourself in a situation where some individuals say, well, I maybe appreciate the fact he's trying to be a Christian, but he's just a liberal Christian and he's got some really wacko ideas. So, well, now we've got Ken Paxton with more scandals than we can imagine. And again, we can go into some of those, but that is, first of all, the issue of how you would make that choice. But more importantly, I want to look nationally, since it's a national program. I believe the runoff here for the U.S. Senate was the most expensive campaign expenditures ever. And it's quite likely that this may be the most expensive Senate race in the history of this country. And that means it takes money away from other senatorial campaigns. So help me out with this.
2: Well, I think what the media will do now, and the media has now discovered Ken Paxton and his baggage, and I think they're going to be doing a lot of investigating reporting because they'd like to see him go down, generally speaking. And Democrats are going to spend a lot of money looking into this. And I pointed this out last week on this. In 2018, you had a midterm election. Donald Trump was president. He wasn't very popular. I think he's less popular now than he was then at the midterm. You had Ted Cruz running for re-election. Ted was less liked among people at that time than he is now. I'd argue he's more liked now than he was then.
1: Yeah, that's true.
2: And so he's running against Beto O'Rourke, who was a popular person, was able to speak, and Democrats really got behind him. Ted won, but by 2.6 percentage points, 2.6 percentage points, and there was concern that Beto could end up beating him. So when people say, I think it's unlikely that Tallarico wins, but I don't know that it's impossible. And especially as things move, if we find out more and so forth, it could end up being a real problem for Ken Paxton.
3: Well, and the point you made, Kirby, I think is exactly true. I agree. I do think more likely than not, Ken Paxton will win. But I do think it's going to cost a lot of money for him to do that. And it's going to get bloody and awful, and we're going to know things about Ken Paxton and James Tallarico that we really don't
2: want to know.
3: That we don't want to know. We won't be able to watch a baseball game, and without, you know, seeing their face. And hopefully, you know, the Rangers are playing in October, and I'll be watching baseball and seeing all those ads and seeing all the horrible things they each have done, laid out. But what's I think important, and I do think the Cornyn campaign was good at pointing this out, and obviously Texas rejected it, as did President Trump. The money spent in Texas is being taken away from other races.
1: Yes, it is.
3: And there's other close races. There are going to be several other close races, which are going to be key to holding the Senate for the Republicans. And that is probably, I mean, to me, that's probably that's the biggest impact of the Paxton-Tallarico race. Now, obviously, Dr. Matthew says, there could be an upset. Tallarico could win. I mean, I think that's on the table. I think if Cornyn had been the nominee, I don't think we'd be talking about any of this, any of this at all. But the other thing I think it's got Democrats fired up is, I mean, if you can take out Ken Paxton, you're taking out Donald Trump.
1: Yes.
3: I mean, Donald Trump decided, for whatever reason, which I actually don't even think he needed to. I think Ken was winning that race. He didn't need the Trump endorsement, but Trump decided that he was going to put his thumb on it. And so now, I mean, Donald Trump, you know, owns Ken Paxton, and whatever happens, I mean, and so Democrats to take out Ken Paxton is really, I mean, yeah, they don't like Ken Paxton, but they really don't like Donald Trump. And so it's going to be, the next few months are going to be really, really interesting. Like I said, we're going to see a lot of money spent. Now, I guess if you're in that world where you get revenue for ads and campaign consultants, this is going to be a great time to be on either side of those races.
2: I'll just mention a couple of things. Number one, we don't register for as Republican and Democrat in Texas, but there is a group that tries to ascertain based upon votes and so forth, and they estimate that you've got about 8.3 or 4 million Democrats in Texas versus more about six point three or four million Republicans. So Democrats outnumber Republicans based upon that, and about 2.5 million independents. A lot of independents would typically vote conservative here. So that's one thing that's a concern. The other thing, and I've been watching the numbers among Hispanic and Black voters, and those numbers in terms, Trump got a good bump from both of those voters last election. Those numbers are going down in support for Trump. And some of that is here in Texas. And if they're redrawing the lines thinking, well, this Hispanic group voted for Trump, so we're going to redraw these lines as they did the redistricting, thinking this will be a good Republican, they may find out that they're not, that that's not the case if some of the Hispanics decide not to vote for Republicans. And the real concern is if you get Democrats coming out, if they're really excited going out and Republicans are saying, I'm not even going to worry about it. I'm not going to go vote. That's where you get the change.
1: Right. And that's part of it, because we are going to be inundated, and not just in the state of Texas, but all over the country for all of our listeners, with negative ads. And the negative ads tend to lower the turnout, because eventually people just, it's not like you're trying to convince people to vote for you. You're just trying to convince people not to vote for my opponent. And a lot of times they just simply don't vote. Well, and we could have low turnout, couldn't we?
3: Well, I could have low turnout. And then not only does that impact that race, but what about that's the race at the top, right? What about the races down ballot?
2: Rove has pointed that out. This could have a significant down ballot race here in Texas, and you could lose several Republican seats in there. And I'll just mention one thing. I saw Mayor Mandami on the Jon Stewart show, and he comes across very positive. I mean, it seems like a very likable guy, and most people don't look into their policies like we do. I had Tallarico testify before one of my panels when I was on the Texas Advisory Commission, mm-hmm. Committee to the U.S. Commission on Civil Rights. I was the chair of that. We had Tallarico, and he comes across as a very knowledgeable decent person as he speaks. If you're looking at that image, you might think, hey, this is okay. I hear all that stuff. I don't know about that. But, you know, he just looks like he's a nice guy.
3: No, and he'll run a good campaign. I mean, one of the things that you were hearing that he was a vegan or something. And so what he does, he goes to a Texas barbecue restaurant. Barbecue. There he is. He's got this big plate of a barbecue in front of him. He looked like a really good Texan in that picture. I didn't see him put any of the food in his mouth, though.
1: One other thing real quickly, and that is I wanted to come back to you, Jeff, because if the Republicans lose the Senate, that has real implications. And can you speak to that?
3: Yeah, I mean, there are a lot of implications, and you know, foremost being judges. Mm-hmm. There are still vacancies in judges, and obviously, if something surprising happens in the next few weeks, and we hear. There are lots of, you know, every time one of our lawyers goes to D.C., they come back with a boatload of rumors. And this is out there. So I'm not sharing anything. And I don't think that people can find online is the latest is the chief Roberts is frustrated and that he's considering retiring. Now, I find that. I cannot see that as plausible. Mm-hmm. I don't see that as plausible. But if you had, you know, if a Supreme Court justice, then it would be imperative that the Republicans have to confirm the replacement before November, because if you lose the Senate. But there are still going to be other judicial vacancies. And if you don't have 50, 51, 52 votes, then that's going to weaken the type of candidate. You're not going to get a Matthew Kaczmarek confirmed. A Jim Ho's not going to get confirmed if the Democrats control the Senate. And then the other thing, and we're seeing more and more of this, and this is probably warrants a further discussion in a future episode of Point of View, court packing is coming back.
2: Yeah.
1: Yeah.
3: I mean, the Democrats are, I mean, they're talking about it.
2: Talking about it.
3: And obviously it can't happen with a president, Donald Trump, but the it can be put into process.
1: Yeah, 2.5 years from now.
3: That when a president doesn't, you know, isn't there to veto it. But if the Democrats take control of the Senate, they take control of the House, and then they get the presidency. Katie, bar the door.
1: Yeah. We have 13 different appeal courts jurisdictions, so we really need 13 Supreme Court justices.
2: That's the argument.
3: Oh, that seems nice.
1: And so we'll just add four more.
3: It
1: we'll
3: just
1: be
3: works
1: in good shape.
3: Out that would balance 7-6.
1: Anyway, good take a break. We have a lot more to cover. And again, if you'd like to join us or just sit back and listen, 1-800-351-1212. We'll get into some other topics right after this.
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0: 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And now, here again is Kirby Anderson.
1: Back once again, let's, if we can, focus a little bit of time and attention on the 250th anniversary of this country. And I might hold this up. This will be coming to your mailbox if you are a donor to Point of View. It is a special edition that we've created of Outlook. I have an article in that as well as Liberty. But we have a number of other guests who are writing. For example, Dr. Jerry Newcomb, the largely forgotten founding father. Timothy Gegelein, who was on the with us the other day, says, sustaining the values of faith, freedom, and family, as well as one by Mark David Hall on America's founders and their inalienable rights, and one by Bill Federer on the Hebrew Republic. So six participants in this special edition, one of the many reasons why I would encourage you to support Point of View, because if you support Point of View on a regular basis, you'll receive the Outlook magazine. As we'll mention as we get closer to our fiscal year end, June 30th, we also once again encourage you to maybe give at a larger level, and the dollar a day or more, $30 a month or more, in which you receive the booklets and others. But that brings us to a very interesting piece that Dr. Merrill Matthews posted in The Hill. If you're not familiar, there is a talk about creating not only a $100 bill, but a $250 bill. Mm-hmm. And that is to, again, commemorate the 250th anniversary of this country. And the one that I have Scott Bessett holding shows a picture of Donald Trump on the front. Now, let me just point out, you're suggesting that maybe we could actually have a revolutionary era woman on that. And if you read the piece by Liberty McCarter, it's celebrating America's founding mothers and gives us some examples of some of those. And interesting enough, you picked some of the same. So let's talk about this. Will we actually have a $250 bill? I'm not sure that we will. But more importantly, why would we want the president on it, and rather not if we could have somebody from maybe the American Revolution?
2: Almost certainly will not have a $250 bill because it has to be under federal law. It has to be a dead person. So unless Donald Trump wants to meet that qualification, you'd have to pass it through Congress. To pass it through Congress, it'd have to be the House and the Senate, and Democrats are not going to let that get by with a filibuster. So even if every Republican wanted to do it, I don't think you could get it done. Have you noticed the picture of Donald Trump's hair in there? It looks really kind of like it's messed up on the top. It's his normal scowl picture that he really likes, but his hair looks funny in there. But anyway, Scott Bessin is promoting it. There is legislation in Congress to do it, but I don't think it's going to happen. And just for the background, if your listeners want to go and look at this, you can see some of the coins that we've done in the past. And so it's done in two things. The U.S. Mint does coins.
1: Yes.
2: And they're responsible for coins. Then the Bureau of Engraving and Printing does currency. So there are actually two different divisions there. Mm-hmm. And there are lots of commemorative coins. We've done a lot of those. We did one in 1926, so on the 150th anniversary, and that was a coin with George Washington and Calvin Coolidge and the profile there, and you see George Washington primarily and a little bit of Calvin Coolidge on there. So we've done that in the past. That's not unusual for us to do that. We've almost never done anything on the currency, except one time they put Martha Washington on there.
1: Oh, I did not know that.
2: Yeah, so she is the only woman to ever appear on the currency, and that was in the 1890s under what we called the silver certificates then. Yeah. You could take the bill in and you'd be given silver. So, but we have had other larger denominations than the 100. We've had a $500 bill. We've had a $1,000 bill. We've had a $10,000 bill.

0: Is she Ross?
1: There's debate as to whether or not she actually created the first flag. Her grandson said some years later that she did, but she went on to make another number of other flags. So I mentioned some women. There's others that could be mentioned in there, but I would suggest if we go forward with the $250 bill, we put a woman on there.
0: Yeah.
2: You know, like Sally Hemings or something.
1: No,
3: that doesn't
0: came
3: work.
0: Out of nowhere.
2: That doesn't work.
1: Well, it would for some.
2: I'm actually reading a biography of Thomas Jefferson, so it was top of mind.
0: I
2: know my wife would very much appreciate Abigail Adams.
0: I think that was my choice, if
2: we did that for that being the. But wife of vice, the first vice president,
0: and
2: second
0: mother
2: president,
0: of the
2: mother
0: yeah.
2: of the
0: six. Yeah, I mean, there's
2: and
0: a,
2: so,
0: that's a,
2: so much involved.
0: Sense, yeah.
2: so if we're going to do that, but I agree. I think this is going in. And plus, I mean, we're sitting here in June.
0: I don't see it happening.
2: Yeah. Do they get it done by sometime this year?
1: Don't see it happening.
2: Yeah.
1: Having said that, though, one thing Congress sometimes needs is not just the ability to say no. They need to be able to say, instead of doing that, let's do this.
0: Yes.
1: And so this is meant to give the members of Congress, if they want to do something, an alternative to come up with a bill that might that would be a commemorative bill. It would only last, I suspect, for a year. But currency, when it comes out, is usually going to be available. You can still use it forever. If you had a $10,000 bill, you'd still be able to use that.
0: That's just amazing.
2: I do remember. I remember in 17.
1: I didn't know you
2: don't remember that.
1: Old.
2: I remember in 1976.
0: Yes. The bicentennial
2: when
0: coins.
2: I was in elementary school. I remember getting the $2 bill.
0: Yeah, and the $2 bill.
2: I remember because they reissued, and it was Jefferson, and then a picture of the signing of the Declaration on the back.
1: And they did John F. Kennedy in 1976 as a remembrance of that, and I still got some Kennedy half dollars.
0: Yep. I remember that, too.
1: The Mint has produced a lot of commemorative coins.
0: Yes.
1: It's the currency that isn't done that way.
0: Just before we take a break, I thought we'd talk about one other thing, because when the next break, we're going to get into some of the cultural issues. And one of the cultural issues is you're wearing your baseball outfit here. And there is something that every year is forced upon the various sports teams to have a Pride Month. And this is Pride Month, although some are starting to talk about it in other ways. And there is at least one baseball team that has resisted that continuously. And I just can't imagine the kind of pressure that the Texas Rangers are under because they don't have a Pride Day during Pride Month.
2: Yeah, it must be incredible, and so that the ownership willing one not to have a Pride Day, but also in response also to have a Faith and Family Day.
0: Yes,
2: and so at the same time rejecting the left wing agenda of the LGBTQ community and most woke corporations. We're not doing that, but this is what we're going to do. And of course, that honors its fan base. So I think it's truly incredible, especially, I mean, in light of today, and when it's not that long ago that they took the All-Star game from Atlanta because Georgia had passed.
0: I'm glad you brought that up.
2: A law. And so, I think it really speaks well of the Texas Rangers ownership that they want to be family friendly.
0: Yeah, and you guessed exactly where I wanted to take that next, because we have a lot of listeners in Georgia, and they remember how the plan was to have the All-Star game in Atlanta, and then because the Georgia legislature actually implemented what I think were just good common sense areas for voter integrity, which actually increased voter participation and did not do anything that all the people were complaining about, and moved it to Colorado. Eventually, they tried to make it up by bringing it back to Atlanta. So let's just recognize that not so long ago, these woke ideas just sort of dominated every area, including sports.
2: No, absolutely. And you think, the NBA, NFL, we're about to see the World Cup firsthand, right? I'm actually going to get to go to a game, so I'm excited about that.
0: Very good.
2: All the other leagues, and in Major League of Baseball, with the exception of one team.
0: Isn't that something?
2: And so it's incredible. So it's, I'm proud to be a Texas Ranger fan regardless, but at the same time, and the fact that they're willing to stand up for faith and family, I think.
1: It wasn't that long ago that professional football teams were pressured to take a knee at the
0: That's right.
1: Anthem.
2: Yeah, that's
0: Well, again, I just wanted to remind

0: people not so long ago some of the things that were happening. And if nothing else, we don't have this as an action item, although it's across my mind. Just if you want to maybe post something about that or send a note or an email or something about at least one team said, you know, enough is enough, and we're not going to go down that route.
1: And I bet the Rangers would appreciate that.
0: I think so, because can you imagine the amount of pressure right now in Major League Baseball on the Texas Rangers? Because they would not, again, take a knee to the LGBTQ issue. So I thought I would mention that real quickly. We come back, we're going to talk about the work ethic. It's gone out of style. Jason Riley talks about that. And it kind of gets back to our issue of fraud. We'll talk about that right after this.

There's one person who could have spared the country the disaster that was the Biden administration, Jill Biden. If only she had told the Democrats in 2016, "No, I'm sorry, I can't put my husband through it. He's not mentally capable of undertaking a run for the White House and certainly not of being president." Or, at least in 2020, knowing of his decline, she should have protected him from the ridicule and ignominy she had to have known a real campaign would bring. Instead, she betrayed her wedding vows, the Democrats, and the country. A March opinion piece in The Capitalist bears the title, "Jill Biden is the Most Evil Woman of the 21st Century." Writer Daniel Turner explained that marriage vows promise that no one, not even the children, no one will look out for you, my spouse, as much as I will. And if you are too incapacitated to make a decision like, how do I walk off the stage, then I will try to take those decisions away from you. I will not give you more, larger, graver decisions because I cherish you. Jill Biden instead capitalized on her husband's incapacity. Her gain was the country's loss. Daniel Turner wrote, "It hurts to revisit what President Biden left, the filth, the weakness, the wokeness, the depravity. What Jill allowed made us all weaker, poorer, and worse off as a nation." When asked in a recent CBS interview what she was thinking during the humiliating debate performance that sealed the end of her husband's campaign, Jill Biden lied yet again, claiming she had never, ever seen Joe like that before or since. She had. We all did. Jill Biden told her interviewer she thought her husband was having a stroke during the debate. Instead of getting to a doctor, she took him to a rally. She addressed the crowd. They went to Waffle House. For Point of View, I'm Penna Dexter.

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1: Back once again, let me just mention real quickly that if you are listening online, you might have heard Penadexter's commentary. My commentary is entitled Historical Ignorance. It's based upon a piece that was written a number of years ago in which a doctor said to David McCullum, who, of course, is well-known for some really great books on the subject of American history, what keeps you up at night? And part of it was the fact that he says, I'm worrying about what's happening in the country because most young people don't know anything about what is going on. So a quote from Tim Gagelein, who we just mentioned a minute ago, a quote from a study by the Intercollegiate Studies, and on. But whether you go back to Jay Leno days and jaywalking, or you go to Waters World with, of course, Johnny going out there and asking questions, Dr. Merrill Matthews, it is embarrassing how little some graduates from high school, even graduates from college, know about our history or about our structure of government.
2: And if they've learned anything, they've probably learned the wrong things. And so, yes, and I've seen some of these. They do this on a Twitter every now and then. You see a person who goes out, a conservative, and I saw one who was asking a person who was a teacher, public education teacher in government, asking about the Constitution, and she knew nothing about it. I mean, it's just, it is amazing how little some people know. And then here just recently, we've had professors from UCLA, I think it is, we need to bring back the SAT. Yes. Because we decided we didn't want to discriminate against anybody, so they got rid of the SAT and the ACT, and we've got people coming in who can't do remedial math, and we have to spend a whole lot of time and money just teaching people basic math that are going into a major university.
3: But we're not going to give them grades when they're in university, so it doesn't matter. And then they just come out, and then the employer's stuck with them.
2: Harvard has decided it's going to limit the number of A's it gets because of grade inflation at Harvard.
1: Grade inflation.
3: Well, not everyone gets an A.
1: Yeah. And Penner wrote about that a couple weeks ago.
3: Are they going to take away trophies, too?
1: But again, back to the fact that we're in the midst of the midterms, these people can't tell us what you call the first 10 amendments to the Constitution. They can't even tell you what branches of government exist. They don't even know who won World War II. But then these people do get to vote. And that is not very encouraging as well. Anyway, I just wanted to end off on this one here. Jason Riley is quoting something we've talked about before. And that is, he uses Chris Rock as an illustration. This may be the first time I ever mentioned Chris Rock's name on Point of View. But Chris Rock has a piece about how you can tell the difference between good neighborhoods and bad neighborhoods. If you're in a neighborhood in America at 12:15 in the afternoon on a Wednesday and you see women in sweatpants coming out of the gym, pushing babies, riding bikes, chances are you're in a nice neighborhood. Probably even a Whole Foods nearby. But if you see men in sweatpants, smoking cigarettes, hanging out with the boys, lifting weights in the yard, riding children's bicycles as their actual transportation, you're in danger. And the sad reality is that if you take the Department of Labor statistics for certain, and I think they're pretty accurate, we find that one in three men are not only working, they're not looking for a job. And this is something we've talked about before with a book by Nicholas Eberstadt. And back to this issue of fraud and maybe the way in which you are finding more and more people that have figured out, Dr. Merrill Matthews, how to live off the largesse of the federal government and the state governments.
2: We hear it from friends frequently that some of their boys, teenage boys, grow up playing video games, and then they don't really want to go to school. They don't want to spend the time working, and they want to basically stay home and play video games. And that is a bad sign for a country.
3: Yeah, I really don't understand it. I just don't. And I guess it's at some failure level. Obviously, it's a failure of parents. It's a failure of churches. I mean, one in three males are not working and not looking for work. I mean, and think about the drag on the economy. If those people were out in the workforce and they were producing, how much more and how much better things are. I mean, this was, I will say, rarely am I, shock's probably not the right word. I'm just completely surprised. I mean, I did a double take because I thought that can't be true, but then, obviously, this is a very it's the Wall Street Journal.
1: Yeah. And Nicholas Eberstadt,
3: who is very solid. I just one in three.
1: Mike Rowe used to quote him all the time, so I have lots of times which I'm quoting that book by Nicholas Eberstadt, and it just seems to me that has been the case. And of course, there's some other things. Family formation. Let's talk culture for just a minute. We all know around the table really outstanding young women who say, I can't find an outstanding young man because they can't support themselves, much less they couldn't support a family. And we recognize the fertility rate dropping and all the other things that are associated with this. And then when you start having individuals who maybe do step out beyond their comfort zone to get a job, and then they get laid off because of AI, you can begin to see that this is a real issue. And I've done multiple commentaries on it. I'm going to turn this one into another one because it's just something that we need to pay attention to. Government can't solve this problem, really. If anything, government is encouraging some of this with various kinds of largesse and benefits and things that are provided. But it seems to me that's the kind of thing that pastors and Christian leaders and others should speak to. And if nothing else, as I've said before, if you can just teach your children and grandchildren how to work hard and show up at a job, they're always going to have a job because they are going to be competing against a lot of people that are going to be lazy and are actually practicing the worst kind of things
2: in
1: their lives.
2: And one of the ironies here is that more women are going to college.
1: Yes.
2: They're going into STEM, healthcare, engineering, and other things. And I think there are more women in medical school now than there are men. So even as men are dropping out and playing video games, the women are stepping up and going into major jobs that pay very well.
1: Again, just some great opportunities for us to, as a church, speak to those issues.
3: Yeah, and I think the concluding, if we think we're proud that it's one in three Americans, well, guess what? It's worse in Europe. It's worse in Europe. They're even lazier in Europe. And I saw that, man, just having been in France. I was shocked at, you know, middle of the day, work day, and be walking through an area, and there were all these men sitting around drinking coffee or whatever.
1: Coughing
3: and smoking cigarettes.
1: That's right.
2: Hoping to find a good, ambitious wife.
3: Wife is up there
2: who will provide for them.
1: Yeah. Let's think about next week. First of all, you're going to come back on Friday, so maybe you can give us an update on what's happening up there in Michigan.
3: Yes.
1: And all sorts of other cases, because you have another case where you're trying to get the Supreme Court to deal with the firefighters in Washington.
3: We do, We're going to have five requests before the Supreme Court asking to take cases. But yeah, lots of stuff going on at First Liberty.
1: Well, I just mentioned too that next week I'll be talking with an individual involved with this new film, The Young George Washington. And so we always like to point you to a film that will certainly be of help. And of course, we've been dealing with the Middle East issues. So Gary Fraser will be on talking about various kinds of issues related to prophecy. Bunny Pounds has a new book out, so we'll be talking to her as well. And just, it's going to be a good week. So we look forward to that opportunity. But let me just mention before we wind down here that many of these articles we've posted are things that you might want to read as we go there. Let me also mention one last time, even though when you go out there and ask people what's in the Declaration of Independence or the Constitution, they can't tell you. That's what we're making available. I'll hold it up right now, a copy of the Declaration of Constitution. It is published by Point of View, and it's something we've been making available free of charge. You can find some of the various articles we've posted, and I would encourage you to take the time to go there. And if people find themselves, as we are winding down schools and beginning to think about what's happening in churches, if there's a legal question that especially threatens your religious liberty, then go to firstliberty.org, can't they?
3: Absolutely. Best place.
1: And don't forget, I also talked about restoring faith in America. Let's put up a few more of those Ten Commandment monuments, and that will be a great opportunity as well. As always, I want to thank Megan for help engineering the program behind the scenes. Steve, thank you for producing the program. Enjoy the weekend, and we look forward to seeing you right back here on Monday, right here on Point of View.
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2: That's right. Dr. Gary Chapman is in the house and ready for your questions and comments. 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It's 866-424-GARY. Again, 1-866-424-GARY.
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2: Now, with this being Memorial Day weekend, Memorial Day coming up Monday, Gary, I know you have a heart for those who serve in the military, who are active duty right now around the globe, their family members who are constantly praying. And then for a Memorial Day, this is a hard holiday for many as they remember those who died in service to our country. So jump in here. What stirs in your heart for Memorial Day?
1: Well, you know, Chris, I always reflect upon people who have lost someone in the military because, thousands and thousands have given their lives in military service. If a person in your family, even if it's not your immediate family but your extended family, I think your mind always goes back to them on this day. And I think it's good that we have a day like this to remember. But you're right. I love military couples. I really appreciate what they're doing. I also understand the stress often that is put upon the marriage when they're deployed and other things. And so that's why I speak to military couples as often as I can and try to give them practical ideas on how to have the kind of marriage that they not only wanted, but the kind of marriage they need that's loving and supportive and caring and understanding and where they're there for each other. So I'm hoping that on Memorial Day, there'll be many across the country who are praying for families who are in the military, as well as those who have lost family members in service.
2: Yeah. You know, you made me think about it. I grew up in a real small town in West Virginia in the 1960s, and there was a young man who was getting ready to come back from Vietnam and was killed in battle in just as he was riding around in a Jeep. And that just made a real impact on me as a child, you know, as in this one family in our little town. And then you add to that those who came back from whatever conflict it was with post-traumatic stress disorder and are dealing with the fallout of what they experienced in battle. And you've got kind of the perfect storm. So all of that comes together for me as I think about Memorial Day.
1: And I think that's true for many people today, Chris, and that's why I really am glad that we have a day set aside in our country to remember people who have gone through this with family members. You know, life is not easy, and the wars have been a part of human culture as long as we trace back, and they will continue. And so I just think we have to recognize those who are serving and then also remember those who gave their lives.
2: Yes. The Five Love Languages Military Edition is our featured resource today. You can find out more about that at buildingrelationships.us. Real quickly on that military, physical touch is something that, you know, if you have a long distance between here and the Middle East or wherever the person is deployed, male or female, having that kind of relationship and you know, you can't be physically there with them. What do you say about that long-distance love language?
1: Well, you know, in my book on the five love languages for military couples, I got real-life illustrations on how do you speak physical touch when you're half a world away. One lady said,

0: For example, I knew my husband's language was physical touch. So while he was deployed, I traced my hand on a sheet of paper and mailed it to him with a note that said, "Put your hand on my hand. I want to hold your hand." And when he came home some months later, he said to me, "You know, Gary, every time I put my hand on that paper, I felt her." And then a man said, "Well, I knew her language was physical touch. So before I left, I said to her, 'Honey, I'm going to leave this jean jacket here. Anytime you need a hug, you put it on and I'll hug you.'"
1: Wow.
0: And she told me later, she said, "Every time I put it on, I felt his arms around me." So there are practical ways to express physical touch, even if you're half a world away in deployment.
1: Wow. I saw that very thing on a reel the other day, and it was two girls opening a present. It might have been at Christmas. And they opened, and both of the girls just started to weep. And what you didn't know as you watched this was that their father had passed away. But their mom had put together this, a robe that was built out of or sewn together a lot of his old shirts. And she said, "You know, put this on. Your dad left these so that you could, anytime you felt like you needed a hug, you could put this on." And one of the girls held that up to her nose, and she said, "It smells like Dad. You didn't wash it." And she said, "Right, I didn't wash it because I wanted you." And there's all the senses coming back. That, just seeing that, of course, I had to pull myself up from the floor in tears. But that speaks volumes, doesn't it?
0: Absolutely. Absolutely. You know, and in the book for the military calls, we give ideas like that on all five of the love languages, how to speak them when you're deployed, which is so important in meeting each other's emotional need while you're in the military.
1: Now, this month, Gary, in this conversation, I'm going to use written questions for you. And so I'm going to be the person on the phone and ask you this. And the first person who wrote us is actually from Europe. "Hello, Gary. I received your book, The Five Love Languages, from my wife. We are currently going through a difficult time. Over the years, I failed to understand how to fill her love tank. As a result, she told me that after all these years of emotional disappointment, she still enjoys being with me as a friend, but no longer loves me. The moment I heard that completely shook me to the core. I know that I am not someone who talks much about my feelings, and by nature I am more of a deep ocean type. But I always believed that through my actions and small gestures, she would recognize how much I love her. When I started reading your book, I found many parallels to my own behavior, especially in the first two love languages, words of affirmation and quality time. It made me realize how my actions must have felt to my wife. And it no longer surprises me why her love tank is empty and why she feels unloved. What makes it especially painful is that she did bring this up in the past, but I never truly understood it. For a short time, I became more aware and changed my behavior briefly. This gave her hope again and again, only for that hope to be disappointed. Unfortunately, I didn't know your book back then. I don't know if I should wish that I had read it earlier, because that might sound like I'm blaming her for not giving it to me sooner, which is absolutely not the case. Rather, I simply wish I had understood earlier what was troubling her. Better late than never." And then he says, "Through your book, I've learned what my own love language is. However, I still need to learn what my wife's love language is and to speak it consistently so that our love can grow again. Even though it certainly won't happen overnight, I am hopeful that it can work. I would like to thank you from the bottom of my heart for your book. Since she has told me that she still wants to be friends but does not have any love for me, do you see any hope for us moving forward?"
0: Well, my short answer is yes, I do see hope. I can understand how you might question, is there any hope when she is saying what she has just said to you, that she doesn't love you? And you also requested, you said you need to learn to speak her love language. thinking maybe you know her love language, you just need to learn how to speak it, if I'm understanding you correctly. If not, I would say make sure she's taken the quiz and ask her, I want to know what your first love language is, your primary and your secondary, because I want to learn how to express my love to you because I do love you. I think also to be understanding when she says, I don't have any love for you. I think she's talking about she doesn't have any love feelings for you because her love tank is empty and you haven't spoken her language, you know, through the years. And so she doesn't have positive feelings. You know, those positive feelings when we first get married, we're still in love, you know, and we didn't choose to be in love. That just happens to us. But it doesn't last forever. And we discuss that in the book. We come down off that high. And that's where we have to learn how to communicate love. So she's lost the feelings. But that doesn't mean the feelings can't come back. Because if you can consistently, over a significant period of time, not only know her primary and secondary languages, but you're speaking them on a regular basis, yes, those love feelings can come back. And so if she's not, I don't know if she's leaving you or moved out. I'm not really clear in terms of whether that or she's still in the house, but she's just telling you, I just want to be friends now. But I think if you have contact with her, which it sounds like you do, if you can communicate to her, I realize that I have failed in not knowing how to speak your love language. In my mind, I was loving you when I washed dishes, et cetera, which it sounds like what you were saying, acts of service. But I realize now what's happened. And I want you to know that now that you've given me that book and I've read it and understand it, I want to learn how to love you. And I understand you don't have love feelings for me, but I do love you. And I just want to learn how to express it in a way that's meaningful to you. You take that approach. It will not happen overnight. You're right. And I'm glad you recognize that. But I think consistently over a period of time, the love feelings can come back. Now, unless she is already involved with someone else outside the marriage. And if she's got love feelings for someone else, it's going to be very difficult because she's taking that now. I've got the real thing this time. This person really loves me. She may not understand that that's going to be temporary, and she'll come down off that in love experience. But it makes it much more difficult if she is involved with someone else. Much more likely that she'll eventually warm up if she's not already involved with someone else.
1: How does he not let the regret of, and he even expressed it in here, I don't want to say this because it'd make her feel bad that she didn't give me the book earlier and that, you know, that's not true. But how does he avoid having that regret grab a hold of him and keep him from moving forward? Does that make sense?
0: Yeah. Well, I think it's natural that he would feel regret. Because anytime you're faced with the reality that your spouse no longer loves you because you have not communicated love to them, you do regret. But you can't allow the regret to get you on a downward trend to being discouraged and depressed and all of that, because that's not going to help you or her or anyone else. So I think you have to communicate to her a sincere apology, acknowledging, you know, and how deeply, how badly you feel that you failed in meeting her need for love, and let her know, I don't know if you can give me another chance or not, but I really feel like that now I've got the information I need, and I believe with God's help, I can communicate love to you in a meaningful way. And that's what I desire. That's what I want to do. So I think we just acknowledge that, you know, we feel discouraged, depressed, whatever else we're feeling. Acknowledge it to God and ask God's forgiveness as well.
1: Isn't it interesting how the vulnerability of a man from Europe is sending an email, sending a letter like that can stir things in. And I could tell there are listeners right now are saying, I felt the same way. So if you would like to ask a question of Dr. Chapman, or maybe to even tell a story from your own life in a vulnerable way that might help somebody else, here's the number, 866-424-GARY. You can call that number, leave a message, and you might hear your voice on a future Dear Gary broadcast. 866-424-4279. Here's an anonymous email of a person who left a message who said, "Gary, I'm a mother-in-law. My husband and I live far from our grandchildren, and we travel to see them and spend winters where they live. My problem is that my daughters-in-law treat us more like a business than family. We get rigid restrictions on seeing them. It feels like we're interfering with their lives. They love the Lord as we do, and I pray for a relationship that's based on love and mutual respect. I don't know how to stop hurting." What would you say to that mother-in-law?
0: Well, first of all, I would be empathetic, because I think any time that our children grow up and get married and move off, you know, and particularly if they have children, which become our grandchildren, we want to have a loving relationship. We want to be involved with them. And it sounds like that they spend the whole winter close to each other, you know, geographically. I think I would begin to reflect upon why they may have restrictions. Sometimes it's because unknowingly, we who are the grandparents might just stop in to see them on any occasion without letting them know. I've run into this several times in my counseling. And they would prefer that you call and find out, would this be a good time to come by and see the grandchildren? Or how about Thursday afternoon or whatever? They have schedules, and so you can't just drop in. You need to fit into their schedule. I understand you want it to just be so loving and kind you can stop by anytime, but I wouldn't take the restrictions they have in terms of when and where and all that as being that they don't want you to have a relationship. It's just that they're trying to keep their marriage together and their relationship with the children going in a positive way. And it has, you have to be fitted into the schedule. So I don't know if that helps you kind of back off and not feel badly, so badly about what the situation is. But I do think we have to respect the guidelines of our adult children that they have in terms of when and where we interface with each other.
1: Yes. It sounds like she's taking the rules, restrictions, whatever, and schedules. She's taking that personally, that this shows that you don't really care about us as much as we care about you and the grandkids. When what you're saying is, when she mentions it feels like we're interfering, well, maybe you are, but it's not a malicious interference. It's just that you have to put yourself in their shoes, right?
0: Yeah, absolutely. I remember a couple who said to me, you know, it was we had planned a nice romantic evening, put the kids to bed early, and my wife and I, and then the doorbell rings, and in walked, you know, her mom and dad, and our whole plan that we had for the evening goes out the window. Okay. You could be empathetic if you understood that. And I told him, to tell, the father-in-law what happened. I said, and he'll take care of that, you know. But it's a lot of it has to do with scheduling rather than being spontaneous. Yes. And I know that, you know, we would like to think we can just drop in anytime and pick up the kids and go do things with them. But the kids have things to do also, depending on their age. But if they're in school, they've got things that they have to be involved in as well. So I would just try not to be so judgmental in terms of attributing, you know, negative attitudes toward them. And if you need to, you talk with your son and just say, you know, honey, can you explain it to me? We don't want to be a bother, yes. But you know, we love you all and we love the grandkids. And chances are he can explain to you what's happening and what has caused, you know, them to have strict regulations and restrict what you're calling rigid restrictions. Because the only way you can really know what's on their heart is for them to share what's on their heart.
1: I think if you'd have put me in that situation with the romantic dinner and the doorbell rings, I'd have blown out the candles and grabbed Andrea and gotten behind the couch and just waited till they went away. No, I wouldn't, but I'd have thought about it. Okay. This is Building Relationships with Dr. Gary Chapman. The Five Love Languages Military Edition is our featured resource at buildingrelationships.us. buildingrelationships.us. And our phone number, if you want to leave a message for Gary for a future Dear Gary broadcast, is 866-424-GARY. We'd love to hear your situation. Maybe a positive comment about what the five love languages has meant in your own marriage and your life. Just call 866-424-GARY. Here's our next question. Gary, I have two sons who are estranged from my husband and me. I believe there is a growing demonic influence in our world today, and that the demonic has drawn them away from the truth as well as from our family. What do you think about this, and how can I move forward through the pain of that estrangement?
0: Well, I think any parent who has adult children who have kind of cut off relationships with them can identify with this couple. What can be done? A lot depends on how much contact they allow you to have. And maybe they're not allowing anything at this point. But that's their decision. You cannot make those two sons have time with you if they choose not to have time with you. They are adults. And I think we have to give them the same freedom that God gives his children, all of us. We can walk closely with him, or we can walk away from him. If we walk away from God, we will have to live with the results of that. But God doesn't make us follow him. He loves us and wants us to reciprocate to his love, just as you love your sons and want them to reciprocate. So I think you have to, first of all, acknowledge that they are adults, and you have to give them that sense of freedom. It would be helpful to know why they have made this choice, but if they don't have any contact with you, you're limited in even asking the question. Honey, just be honest with me and tell me why you all have made the decision to pull back from having contact with us. If you take that approach rather than telling them, now, this is wrong, and you know that. I mean, children should not be just not seeing their parents. You know, that kind of negative preaching and criticizing them is just going to push them further away. But if you're honestly, in a loving way, asking them, help me understand why you all feel that you have to do this. Now, as I said, if you don't have contact, you can't ask that question. But if you have any way to have contact with them, then asking that question is the starting place. And from there, you decide then, okay, what can we do? What should we do? Or we can apologize. If they're pointing out something that you've done that's led them to this decision, which is not necessarily always the case, but if there is, then certainly you can apologize for that. And they may choose to forgive you. I mean, they may still choose not to see you for a while. Again, just understanding the reality, we cannot control our adult children, but we can let them know we love them no matter what they do. It's exactly what God does. He loves us no matter what we do. And if we come to him with confessing our wrong, God will forgive us, because if we're his children, we're going to always be his children. We can be out of fellowship with God, but he's still going to be our father if we're true Christians. And the same thing is true with you all. You're out of fellowship with your sons, but they're still your children and you're still their parents.
1: So what I hear you saying is, one great thing to do is, if you have the opportunity, ask ask the question, and then listen. Listen well, and then ask a follow-up. Well, tell me more about that. Tell me a little bit more and really listen. And then at the end of that, this is something I picked up from my wife. Thank you for telling me that. Thank you for trusting me with that. I really appreciate you sharing that. That can go a long way to breaking down some of the walls, can't it?
0: Absolutely. Rather than being defensive, you know, they tell you what has hurt them and so forth. And then you say, well, now that's not what I mean. No, that's not, you know, right. We defend ourselves. Now, what we want to know is what made them feel the way they feel, what stimulated those feelings inside of them. And it's likely something you did or didn't do. And it doesn't mean that necessarily you intended it to come across that way, but they're telling you that's what they feel. And they didn't choose their feelings. We don't choose feelings. We interpret things, and then that stimulates feelings inside of us. So trying to understand how your sons got to where they are and drawing away from you is really, really important. But you have to be a listener if you're going to ever discover the truth about why they are where they are.
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1: Continuing with our written questions to Dr. Gary Chapman, here's one from a man who says, my ex-wife was having affairs. We divorced. She told the children that I was the one having affairs. So now my children hate me. I haven't talked to my kids in years because they believe I ruined our family. How can I fix this situation? Is there any hope?
0: Well, you cannot alone fix the situation. It has to be, if there's going to be any progress made, it has to be you're talking with your ex-wife. You're sharing your hurt and your pain at having not been able to be with the kids through the years. Listen, if it's been years, she may be at a totally different place in her life. Now, she may already be remarried. I understand that that's possible, but she may also have become a true Christian. If you haven't had any contact, you don't really know where she is. But I think trying to find out where she is and, I don't know what efforts you've made to talk to or contact the two daughters. It appears like either you don't know how to do that, don't have contact information, or even if you call them or send texts, they don't respond to you. I don't know what the situation is there. But when you say you haven't talked to your kids in years, boy, that's a huge chasm, years, to build a bridge across. But there's certainly nothing wrong if you have contact information on talking with your daughters. I would try first talking to the wife to let her just to see where she is in the journey and to let her know how, you know, you just so wish that you could have some contact with the girls. But if you have contact with the girls, even if you can't talk with the wife, nothing wrong with reaching out. You may just say, you know, all these years I have failed to reach out because I have the sense that you wanted to have nothing to do with me. I don't know if you understand the reality of what happened and just explain the whole thing to them. I don't know, maybe you've tried that before, explaining what happened, that it really wasn't you who was the one having the affairs, that it was their mother, and that she told an untruth. Again, they may or may not believe you, but at least they're hearing it from you and how you regret the fact that you haven't been able to have any relationship with them through the years. Now, if you haven't reached out to them all these years just because you knew they hated you, they may have a hard time believing that now you are bringing this up. You know, why didn't you share this with them earlier? So I don't know what the dynamics are, of course, in their minds and where they are in their journey. So I don't know, you know, the level of hope there is that things could be different. But it never hurts to reach out to individuals with whom we have a broken relationship and just to say in your own words, kindly and lovingly, I've been thinking a lot about us and our lack of relationship through the years. And I just wonder if we could sit down and just have a talk. I will not try to force anything upon you, but I would just love to have a talk and see if we can catch up with each other. You know, an effort like that never hurts, and it may open a door depending on where they are in their own journey.
1: Or how old they are, too. That's a factor we don't know as well. I wonder if bringing up the whole thing, she cheated, I didn't cheat, actually throws more wrenches into the relationship. Although I can understand why he would want the truth to be out there. Does that, you know, is starting the relationship without trying to cast aspersion on the lies that have been told, would that be a better first step than jumping into the she said, he said?
0: Yes, I think you're right, Chris. I think far better to just talk about a desire to get to know the daughter, to spend time just to kind of catch up with each other and not bringing the other up. Because probably, I'm just guessing, probably in the early stages of all this, he told them that their mother was lying. And so they're just now he's bringing it up again. So I think you're right. That's not the place to start. It's just to start to have a desire. I would love to sit down and just have a conversation and catch up with each other.
1: Yeah. All right. The next question, this is Building Relationships with Dr. Gary Chapman. My son and his wife have cut me out of their lives, which means I have no contact with my grandchildren. I want to attend a school event for my granddaughter. Now, this was actually a question that came up for Dr. Kathy Cook, our mutual friend, Gary, who's written about this. And I want to see if you agree with her, because this is a very specific question. So I want to attend a school event. I've texted my son repeatedly. He does not respond to texts. He does not respond to letters that I send him. What do you think I should do about this school event? Can I attend without their permission?
0: To me, two or three things would be factors. One is, what is the event? Mm-hmm. Is it a small meeting of celebrating something in a classroom? Is it something much larger than that, where she could be in a larger crowd, you know, sitting way back on the back row somewhere? I think that would be a factor. And also, whether her granddaughter knows her at all, I'm assuming she does, that they just at some point they drew back and not letting her see them. But I don't think it's necessarily wrong to go to something if it's a, you know, really, really important event with a large group of people around. If it's a smaller thing, I would say no. On the other hand, you know, just seeing your granddaughter from a distance and maybe forcing yourself in to say hello to her or something while you're there may make it even worse in terms of your son's response.
1: Yes.
0: Because if you've sent him text asking permission to do this and he's not responding and you do it anyway, you may make things worse.
1: I got to jump in here because that's exactly what Dr. Cook said. She said at the end of the day, it's like, what is your goal? You want a relationship not only with the grandkids, but also with your son. And if you step over this line right here, it may have implications, ramifications down the road that, you know, you've broken the trust that you've said that you won't do this. And then you did that. So that it's kind of scary how you two think alike.
0: Well, we probably have dealt with similar things through the years.
1: Exactly. So is that the case? Do you have to think? I've got to think of, it's almost like you're playing chess with this relational thing. I'm not just thinking about me and my needs and me and my desire to love my granddaughter, but also the rest of the family and what's going to happen there, right?
0: Yeah, absolutely. Because, you know, there's a possibility that years down the road, when the granddaughter gets to be an adult, she may want to find out about her grandmother. She may go looking for her grandmother. But for the grandmother to try to force herself in there in objection to the son, I think it will probably make things worse.
1: Yeah. That's where a good journal will come in, or letters, you know, letters to my granddaughter while they were separated, not to send them to her, but to keep them. And this is what I was thinking about, thinking about you. Here's how I was praying for you. That kind of thing could be a great gift down the road, don't you think?
0: Yeah, absolutely. Absolutely. Yeah.
1: All right, Gary, here is a person who says, I need help. And this is where you're going to jump in. How do you handle it when your 20-year-old son moves back into your home, but he has walked away from the Christian path he was raised on? She and her son are essentially roommates, she says, who don't engage with each other, and she doesn't know what to do. What do you say?
0: Well, it sounds like there's no father involved when she says it's just the two of us and we're just roommates. I don't know if there's a father there or not. But if there is a father in the home, her husband, I would suggest that they together talk about this situation and what needs to be done. Also, how old the son is, you know, like whether is he's just out of college or he dropped out of college or is he 27 and has had all kind of drug problems and other things. I mean, knowing his situation would be really important here in terms of what she might do. Does he have a job or does he not have a job? If he's moved back home, many times it's because they can't afford to have an apartment. Or they've had a marriage that they've walked out of or something else. So all those things would be important to know before you could decide really what to do in a situation like this. She says we basically have no contact. It's hard to imagine that you wouldn't have some conversation. One of my questions would be, are you sharing meals together? Do you prepare any meal for him, or does he do his own meal and you do your own meal? I mean, if he's living in the house, there must be some contact. So I would just say, begin with whatever contact you have. If you do serve him a meal, then talk about where is he going. This is true whether there's a father there or whether there's not, is what is his plans for the future? Because you're not going to always be there for him to live with you. And if he's not doing something productive with his life, he needs help. I know it's a hard situation, but there has to be some conversation with him if we're going to make any progress at all.
1: Yeah.
0: And you may say to him, I just want us to talk about what would be most helpful for you at this juncture in your life. Because obviously I want to help you, and you don't have to believe what I believe. I'm not trying to force you to be a Christian. I'm just saying, I want us to talk about what I can do that would make this a most meaningful time for you, because obviously this is not a long-term plan that you're going to live with me the rest of your life. I can't imagine that would give you a deep satisfaction in life. I'm sure that you have some things you'd like to accomplish. And if I can help you accomplish those things, then that's what I would like to do. But, you know, that kind of conversation, not a condemning conversation, but a questioning time in which you're just trying to understand what his thoughts are in terms of what in this time would be helpful for him.
1: You know, the other, which you do with the five love languages, the other thing that I think of is, wouldn't it be great for the son to come to the mom and say, hey, mom, what do you get out of this? Or maybe moving back in here, is it, what's your ideal hope for the two of us being in the same house? Now, I'm not Pollyanna enough to think that that's going to happen on his own, but for him to be able to get out of his own head and to say, what do you want to have a conversation each day? Do you want to have a meal together? That'd be, something that would, if he's listening, do that for your mom, and something good's going to happen, don't you think?
0: Absolutely, because she's frustrated, apparently, not knowing even what's on his mind. What does he hope is going to come out of this situation, you know?
1: Yeah, no,
0: if he's hearing, if he's listening, certainly. If you want what's best for you and her, take the initiative to say, Mom, let's talk about, what I need to be doing right now.
1: Yes. Okay, a lot of these written questions are about estrangement, but here's one that is specifically about money. And the person says, I have a struggle with allowing my adult children to borrow money from me. My parents were dependent on their parents for money, and it ended badly. And she worries that this could cause problems with her kids one day, and she has a lot of anxiety about the situation. And then she adds, the dependence on me has not happened with my children, but I live in anxiety that it will, and I don't know how to stop the anxiety. What would you say to her?
0: Well, I can understand how our past experience, and she's talking about her parents, were dependent on their parents, and it didn't end well. So she's being influenced by that illustration, by that what happened to them. She has anxiety based on what happened to her parents, even though her children are not at this point even asking her to borrow money from her or for her to give them money. So I think she has to come into the real world, not the world of her observation of her parents. She's allowing something that they did to give her anxiety because she didn't want to go through what they went through. So all she has to do, if and when her children do come to her for money, is to say to them, you know, honey, and then she just tells them a story of what happened to her parents and how that all ended. And to say to those to her children then, I just can't do it, honey, because I can't feel like it would be good for you. Or maybe even now. If she's having so much anxiety about this, maybe to sit down with her children even before they ever ask her for money and just say, honey, I just want to share something with you. I don't know if you know this about your grandparents or not, but I want to share this with you and all that went on and just let you know that I hope you never have to come to me for money. I mean, I have done everything I can to help you all, and you all have jobs, and I don't think you ever will, but I just want you to know, if you need money, I don't want to go through that same scenario again. So can we just agree that if you have to have money sometime, you can get a loan from a bank or somewhere like that? Yeah, I think just sharing her experience and how she was impacted by that to them before they ever come to ask for money might be a positive interchange.
1: Got one more for you. And this very short, but I think there are a lot of parents who are right there. How do you reconnect with an adult son who's living a gay lifestyle?
0: Well, I think God is our example in everything. And the Bible says God loved us while we were still sinners and sent Christ to die for us. So I think that's the model for us. We are to love our children, even if their lifestyle is something we don't believe is in keeping with God's plan. It doesn't mean we agree with it. It doesn't mean that we affirm them in what they're doing. But it does mean that we communicate to them, I love you, no matter what you do. You can say to them, you know how I feel about this. You know what the scriptures teach, and you know I'm committed to God's plans. And I understand that there can be attraction, same-sex attraction. I do understand that. But I do know we don't have to live that lifestyle. But I want you to know I love you, and I am willing to have a relationship with you. I don't want to cut you off. I'm willing to have conversations with you. I cannot endorse that, obviously, but I do love you, and I want what's best for you. That kind of approach, I think, is a positive approach. It's living by what you believe to be the truth and acknowledging that you love them in spite of the fact that they are breaking, you know, something that you hold very strongly. So you're not denying your belief in God, but you're also recognizing they are adults and you're going to allow them to make their own decisions. But you're going to love them even with whatever decision they make. I think that's what God does. And it's the love of God that often brings people to repentance. And it's the love of a parent that often helps children know that they, even though I've gone against what they believe to be right, they still love me. Prodigal son's father did not go after him and try to bring him back. He waited until the circumstances of life and his lifestyle brought him to the hog pen where he was feeding hogs to make a living. And then decided himself, I'm going to go home. I'd rather just get a job on the farm with my father than to live this lifestyle. And he came home. And what did he find? His father had open arms for him. So we don't go out and try to make our children do what we believe is right, our adult children. But we do stand with open arms whenever they are ready to come back. And whatever they've done, we are willing to forgive.
1: Watching and waiting and ready with the robe and the ring and the a great big hug and the tears, my son's come home. I was thinking of the same thing as you were answering that, Gary. And we hope that something here in this conversation this hour has helped you, has encouraged you, maybe comforted you a little bit. And look at the vulnerability of the people who got in touch with us. You can do that same thing for somebody else. If you want to make a comment about something said here today, or you have a question for Dr. Chapman, 1-866-424-GARY. It can be about the love languages or anything in your relationships. 866-424-4279. And if you go to the website, buildingrelationships.us, you'll see our featured resource, The 5 Love Languages Military Edition, again, at buildingrelationships.us.
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1: This is the Middle East Report, your connection to truthful reporting on Israel and the Middle East. I'm John Riley. Each week, we connect you to the people, places in the land of Israel, and we bring you the truth, what's actually happening on the ground there in Israel, because there's a lot of deceptive coverage out there regarding Israel and what's happening there in the Middle East. 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He also produces the Watchman newscast. We talked about a lot of things, including spiritual hunger that's happening there in the land of Israel.
2: God has given me this platform, John. I think for such a time as this, it goes without saying, kind of enhance what I'm doing. As you mentioned, the nightly show on TBN, Stackelbag Tonight, that's every weeknight in prime time. And we're hitting big Middle East focus, of course. We hit all issues on that show, but the YouTube channel, which you mentioned, has over 1.1 million subscribers now. Hard to believe, but that is every day hitting it on YouTube, Middle East, Israel, from a prophetic perspective, how it affects everyone, no matter where we live. Then the podcast and speaking around the country. So keeping busy. This is a time, you know, Jesus said, go and make disciples of all nations. So we're going to put the pedal to the metal, strike while the iron's hot in these prophetic times. No time to waste. I think time is short. When people think of Israel, I think they believe it's a state of constant war. I've been to Israel over 30 times. Oh my gosh, you go to Israel? I do. And to just reassure everyone and to encourage everyone, Israel, the people of Israel are resilient, they're optimistic, despite all the madness and what they're facing, a war on seven fronts these past 2+ years, they're prevailing, number one, in that war with God's help. So God's hand is on the land and the people of Israel, number one. Poll after poll shows that Israelis are among the happiest in the world, happiest people in the world. How? Because it's God's land. They're eternal optimists. They are resilient like no other people, historically the Jewish people. The most persecuted people in the history of the planet, no one more resilient. So that's all encouraging. Number two, their enemies are being weakened. But number three, and most importantly, the God of Israel, the God of Abraham, Isaac, and Jacob, still sits on the throne. He's got a great plan for his people. John, I truly believe he's going to pour out his spirit on Israel. After October 7th, again, to encourage everyone, there's a hunger in Israel for spiritual things. They're seeking. What's it all about? The God of Israel. What about Yeshua? Who is this Yeshua? And there's questions being asked. There's a spiritual hunger. God has brought Israelis to their knees in prayer, and they're seeking God. How can you explain this? What's happened? And how do we get through this? So, folks, pray for the people of Israel. Pray for a great revival in Israel, no doubt, because God is truly moving there right now. And another thought, pray for the people of Iran. John, I'll close with this. A reminder that Iran is a Bible land. Look, that was ancient Persia. We're talking Esther, Mordecai, Cyrus, Darius, Ezra, Nehemiah from our Bible. That was in modern-day Iran, ancient Persia. God is not done with that nation. I love the Persian people, the Iranian people, and if they can shake off the yoke of this tyrannical regime, I think God's going to pour a spirit out on that nation as well. You could have millions of Iranian evangelists. It's the fastest-growing church in the world, largely underground. Exclusively underground, really, because of the persecution there. But you can't stop the gospel. Even in Iran, in China, North Korea, God's word will get out and the gospel will advance.
1: 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You can also reach out to me via email. 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That's MiddleEast@AFR.net. That's The Middle East Report. I'm John Riley.

0: Parents, if you're at the end of your rope, the next few minutes will be for you. This is Parenting Today's Teens with Mark Gregson. Mark is the founder and executive director of Heartlight Ministries, a residential counseling program for teens. Courtney LaFleur is here as well, a licensed professional counselor. And Mark, we're going to talk about some encouragement for parents today.
1: Yeah, you know, the world I live in is packed with parents and grandparents who are at the end of their rope. They don't know what to do. Their marriages are struggling. Their teens are out of control. And they live in a world of frustration because they can't handle what's been thrown at them. It's a tough place to be. And a harder place as time passes, and a much harder place if they don't take the steps to get out of that rut. This is a family issue, and everyone in the family has to be considered when determining the right course of action to take. So let's talk about what parents can do when they feel like they're at the end of their rope.
0: All right, we'll get started in just a moment with Mark and Courtney, who also will talk with Caden, a young man who came from a family that was just filled with tragedy. We'll learn about that story and how God has healed. That's ahead on Parenting Today's Teens. And Mark has created a workbook for parents called Developing Rules and Consequences. It gives you the tools and encouragement you need to stick to the rules and consequences you put in place for your teens. So it's free. Get a copy of ParentingTodaysTeens.org. Let's get into this important topic, Mark. What do you mean when you say parents are at the end of their rope?
1: Well, you know, I think they're scared. I mean, they don't sleep. They don't feel like anything's working. And a defeatist mindset enters, and which only piles on to the anxiety they feel, which is really a fear of the unknown and what's down the road. And this can look like teens who reject their parents' teaching and their biblical values. They begin experimenting, become anxious or depressed, self-medicated, ignore directives, are disrespectful, they lie, they're bullying people, and they're failing in school. Anything other than what a mom or dad would want for their teen. And so they're just going, I don't know what to do anymore. I don't feel like I can hold on. There's no more rope for me to grab a hold of. They're at the end of their rope.
0: Well, Courtney, it's great to have you here as well. What can parents and grandparents do?
2: I'll steal some of Mark's words for this one, says this all the time, but we've got to remember that all behavior is goal-oriented. So whatever it is you're seeing as this big issue that has you at the end of your rope here isn't actually the issue. The failing grades aren't the problem. The substance use isn't the problem. The eating disorder isn't the problem. It's everything going on in their head and in their heart that's showing up in this way. So we've got to be aware of that so that we don't spend so much time trying to treat the symptoms and we're getting to the root of the problem. Well, that's not to say that we also don't treat the symptoms. We do need to do that or else we'll never get to the root. But just knowing that there's more to it to that, even if your kid stops smoking weed every day, if they haven't dealt with the depression or the anxiety that's underneath it all, then it's just going to show up in some other negative behavior.
1: Okay, you know, and let me, you know, would you agree with this, that if we just stop a kid smoking weed, let's say they're doing that and we Velcro them to the wall, duct tape them to a pole or something, that everything's solved?
2: Yeah, I think that's what parents want. I think that's what we wish were true, because then we don't have to look at something deeper, something that could be scarier or harder to control. If we could just put out this fire, then, you know, we can let everything burn down over here as long as we don't see it.
1: And what we're really doing is fueling the issues, because we're now keeping a child from resolving what they think, you know, they're trying to do, because the behavior is goal-oriented. But I go, sometimes just controlling the behavior doesn't do it.
2: Yeah.
1: I mean, you've got to tackle the other issues there.
2: So you've got to have some really honest conversations. You've got to be very open to hearing from your kid what's causing this, even if it's you, even if it's something within your family. You've got to welcome those conversations so that you can get to the root of what's going on. If that doesn't work, if they're not talking to you, you're going to have to employ your resources. You're going to have to look at your community and try to get help from whoever you can, whether it's a counselor, a grandparent, a friend, anybody that can come in and speak to your child in a way that you can't, or reach them in a way that you're not able to. You cannot let your pride get in the way of reaching out to those people.
1: Yeah.
0: All right. I've done all those

0: first and say, tell me what's going on. I know a lot of people that go, well, I'm never going to go to a psychiatrist because it means I'm a nut and they're all wacky people. And I go, well, you can, but that would be like for me, if I have a headache, not taking an aspirin or a Tylenol, why would I not want to treat the problem so it goes away, so I can figure out what the problem is? Mm-hmm. And so that may be one thing. The other thing may be, you know, change their environment a little bit. I know people that go, we've got to get out of here. We can't. We got to get out of this place. It's not working. It's not healthy for our kids. It's not healthy for our family. We've got to do something different.
1: I know a lot of parents who, especially the ones I talk to at Heartlight, they've tried all those things, the conversations, getting friends, getting family, even medication, and their child is so resistant to any type of help that they just end up spinning their wheels and they can't get anywhere different. And so speaking to those families in particular, that's where a place like Heartlight comes into play. And, you know, it doesn't even have to be Heartlight, but anywhere that you can get your kid out of that environment and kind of force some change on them. You can't really force anything in your home. There's only so many boundaries you can put up. Even getting a medication that can be helpful, you can't make your kid take it. And if it comes to it, you know, we're looking at a worst case scenario here. If your kid's unreachable, then you may have to make some decisions and get them out of your home to a place where people like us have a fresh start and a clean slate with your kid, and we can try to reach them.
0: Yeah, you know, and I think what happens when the families that I see that do bring their kids here, they're fearful of their kid's response. And I don't know of a kid out there that goes, yeah, I can't wait to move to a place where I don't know anybody, you know, in East Texas. I don't know of anybody like that. But what happens is this, is the kids begin to thank us for their parents getting help. I'm not going to let a child's decisions or their feelings keep me from doing what I think is best to save their life. And I think that's how you have to look at it. And so to those parents that are at the point where they're going, I can't tell my kid that, this is the time that you may need to bow up and say, hey, we're not living like this anymore. Something needs to be different. And we're going to get out of this hole that we've been living in. We're all at the end of our rope. We're all hanging on by a thread. And so that's where Heartlight or something like Heartlight comes into play. And my encouragement is to do something before you're not able to do anything.
2: Well, that brings up the next point. Heartlight is great for the teen. It's also great for the parent. And parents need to find help here, too.
0: Well, yeah. I mean, it's a family problem. I mean, as I said at the very beginning, it's a family issue. And either a family's missing something, they don't know how to do something, or they need to add some more parenting tools to their toolbox and so that they know what to do when a child's experiencing these difficult times. And so that's where we spend a lot of time with parents. Sometimes I think that our ministry is to parents and we just house kids here.
1: You can't expect your teenager to do any of these things. 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Yeah.
2: Well, I know you have more you can share with us, and you will coming up in a few moments, but you're also going to take time out to talk with Caden, one of the teens living in Heartlight who's been helped, and these conversations are always so great. So stay tuned for that. And also check out so many resources, many of them free, at parentingtodaysteens.org.
0: On the hardest days, parents sometimes feel like giving up, but no teen is a lost cause. And if the bad days are outnumbering the good ones, it may be time to get some help.
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0: Caden, thank you so much for being a part of the program. 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

0: ask everybody, because I think it's important for parents to know that kids do different things to get to Heartlight. What was going on in your life that got you here?
1: I would say I was a pretty angry little kid. I mean, I always took it out on somebody else. I mean, I never really thought it was, like, my fault. Like, I always thought it was somebody else. I always had an excuse for really anything. I mean, I really took it out on my little siblings a lot. I mean, it wasn't really much, but it was just like I would yell at them.
0: Yeah.
1: I always be yelling at my mom and dad. I was just an angry kid.
0: Why? Why do you think you were?
1: I feel like when I was little, there was a lot of things that I was just blamed for because I had a separate pair of parents, really, when I was young. And there was just a lot of trauma. I was kind of abused a lot.
0: Okay, wait, you say a second set of parents. What do you mean?
1: Well, I had my dad and my bio mom. My bio dad was very abusive, so he always took his anger out on me. So
0: oh, wow.
1: That kind of carried on later once he passed away. Yeah, and I always just took it out on everybody else because I don't know why. I just always had a like fire inside my body.
0: Do you think that's because of what you saw? What
1: yeah.
0: you saw in him dealing with life? That you picked it up and were doing the exact same thing?
1: Yeah, I just didn't know how to deal with it. Just took it out.
0: Wow. Okay, so then you say you said second family. Then what happens? Your mom remarries?
1: Well, my bio mom also got killed, but
0: Wait, your dad died and then your mom got killed?
1: How, yeah.
0: Tell me about that real quick.
1: Really what happened is one night my little sister noticed that because they usually watched Walking Dead at night.
0: Yeah.
1: So she went downstairs because she heard two gunshots. So she asked to go, if they could turn down the TV. She went downstairs. They're both lying dead on the floor. And so it ended up my stepdad killed my bio mom committed suicide.
0: Wow. Wow.
2: Yeah. And how old are you when this happened?
1: I was 4 or 5.
2: Okay, yeah, so pretty little.
1: Yeah. But luckily before that, my bio dad got divorced from my bio mom. So he was still in the picture. And he was actually dating my mom now.
0: Yeah.
1: And she's a really nice mom. I couldn't ask for any more.
0: Oh, cool.
1: Yeah.
0: Cool.
2: So you went to live with them after that full time?
1: Yeah.
2: Yeah.
1: It was,
2: but obviously a lot of the trauma spilled over into living with them and saw a lot of anger spill out there.
1: Yeah, I definitely could say it was a work of God that they kept all their stuff together and just plowed through it.
2: Mm-hmm.
1: Really raised me upright. I would say on both of our parts, there were some wrong things done. But, I mean, I feel like overall, the overall picture looked a lot better now than it did then.
2: Yeah.
0: What was going on that when they said, we got to do something, he needs to go to Heartlight? What kind of prompted that, I guess?
1: First, the anger, and it was really just stealing. Even though it might have been little things, it was just, you know, stealing little things that could end up.
0: Yeah, yeah.
1: Like, yeah, it gets bigger. Like, you might end up stealing from stores. Stealing from stores might end up, you know, stealing the wrong thing. Like it just introduces you into just drugs and alcohol, all of that. It just always has a way of finding you when you get into that cycle.
0: Was that a part of what you were doing?
1: It was probably one of the leading up things.
0: Yeah.
1: Like it was probably just the next chapter of life that might have happened, but really.
2: So your parents were like, we're not getting there. We're intervening before it gets to that point.
1: Yeah.
2: Yeah.
0: I mean, when they said, okay, we're going to do something, what was your response?
1: I mean, I was so sick and tired of my parents. I was like, thank God, I'm not here anymore.
0: Wow.
1: Yeah.
0: Wow. Okay, so you get to Heartlight, and how the relationships go in the house?
1: Really, I never really talked to them on phone calls. Like, I never really responded. Most of the time, it was just like 10 minutes, never really talked.
0: Your parents, yeah.
1: Yeah. Residents, I mean, I would always say I was just a little kid. I always got on their nerves.
2: Because you're a bit younger than some of the other residents. You're one of the younger residents here. So you felt like you were mostly just getting on their nerves, trying to relate to them and things like that. Was that hard for you?
1: I mean, yeah, for sure. They're a lot older. I couldn't really relate to them on like really anything. And I also just had bad habits of just talking. I was a motor mouth when I was young, so I mean, never stopped talking. Yeah, I feel like that was also one of the reasons.
0: Wow. Okay, so you meet with a counselor, you go to group meetings, and like we have here, what was the thing that you uncovered about yourself? What did you find out about yourself that you didn't know?
1: Probably say that I always kept like my secrets in the dark. Like I never really thought about them. I just always try to forget about them.
0: Yeah.
1: I feel like I've learned a lot about them and how it's like carried on to my life now.
0: Yeah.
1: Like my stepdad was always taking out his anger on me. That's why I took my anger out on other people.
0: Yeah.
1: Just because I didn't know how to really deal with that. Just that's the way my brain was just wired when I was young.
0: Mm-hmm. Wow.
1: And I feel like being at Heartlight, it just helps you cut those wires and like wire it a little bit better than it was.
0: Yeah. So, I mean, when did you start realizing that? Because I think you came as a little kid, but you're not a little kid anymore. I mean, you can see the growth and how you've changed. And you can see that. What would you say is the number one thing that you see in yourself that I'm coming alive or I see a new part of me that I haven't seen, or my relationship with my family's great now? I mean, what is it that you see?
1: Well, one of the biggest parts is that my little siblings, now every single time they see me, it's just like you can see that they're overjoyed to see me.
0: That they miss you?
1: Yeah.
0: A lot.
1: Mm-hmm.
0: Do you miss them a lot?
1: Yeah, for sure.
0: Yeah. And you're going home soon?
1: Yeah.
0: What do you think is going to be the biggest challenge when you go home?
1: School. I mean, I feel like get a degree from high school. I'll go to college. Get a music degree, like make my own songs, because that's what I've been doing since like I was very little.
0: Wow. Play guitar or anything?
1: Yeah, guitar, drums.
0: Oh, wow.
1: A little bit of trombone.
0: Yeah.
1: Yeah.
2: So kind of going back a little bit, the anger that you said you had that kind of spilled out into everything else, I would imagine, my guess is that there's probably still some anger there at, you know, different things in your life, circumstances or things that have happened. How do you deal with that now?
1: I mean, I would definitely say music is a big part of it.
2: Mm-hmm.
1: Listening to songs not only just numbs it, but also at the same time, I feel like it picks away at it just a little bit.
2: Okay.
1: And just like throws it away. And it just eats away at it, at like the anger, and just kind of not like get rid of it, but it just helps me acknowledge how to deal with it.
2: So it's that you've found ways that work for you to express and cope with that. Can you verbalize that to like your family or friends now when you start to feel some of that anger or anxiety or whatever it might be in you?
1: Yeah, for sure. I mean, I always tell my mom and dad, it's like, this is like really getting on my nerves, or it's just, I need a break from this. Like this is, I feel like I'm shutting down right now. Mm-hmm. It's just like, this isn't working out so well.
0: Mm-hmm. Wow.
1: Just a lot more communication.
0: Well, you know, you're far better than a lot of people.
1: Mm-hmm.
0: A lot of people carry stuff like that through their whole life, and they're miserable, and it's full of pain, and they're angry, and they take it out on other people, which creates anger in other people. I mean, but you've done a wonderful, wonderful job. We're proud of you. You ought to be proud of yourself, and I know your parents are proud of you.
1: Yeah.
0: You love your parents?
1: Yeah, for sure.
0: Think they love you?
1: Yeah, I know that for sure.
0: Yeah, I know that too. So, hey, thank you for being a part of the program. This is it's good to hear your story about kind of your background and what led up to things and how well you've done.
1: Mm-hmm.
0: Thanks, man. Appreciate it.
3: Do you appreciate hearing these teens open up their hearts to Mark and Courtney? Mark, let's give parents a few more practical ways to hold on where they are at the end of their rope.
4: Yeah, and remember that, I mean, I think every program, every time we record, whatever we do, we're always looking for ways to go, okay, how do we pass on something? Let's just not tell good stories or get people an understanding of what's happened in the kids' world, but actually pass on something that we think works. And after 50 years of doing this, and Courtney's done it for like a month. No, not really. Not really. But I go, and she's done it enough that you begin to see patterns that if you just do some of these little things at work. And the first thing is this: look at yourself. Before you look at the speck in somebody else's eye, look at the log in your own. Are you a contributing factor to the inappropriate behavior that you see in your child? And are you doing something that's getting in the way of the relationship? And if you are, then identify that, admit it to your child, and say, I want a better relationship. I want to go to a different place. I don't want to remain in this mess right here. I think that's so important for the admission. If you never admit anything or admit that you're wrong or have done something wrong, then you will never hear those words out of your teen as well. Look at yourself.
2: Once you've done that and you've identified the thing you're doing wrong, because there probably is something for all of us, then you got to try something new. And if nothing's working, nothing that you've tried works, you have to get help quick. Things are going to escalate if nothing that you're doing is bringing your kid back to you. And what I've seen time and time again is that parents wait almost too late because they're too prideful to admit that they can't do it on their own. And that's a really, really hard thing to do, to be able to say, hey, this thing that I'm supposed to know how to do, parent my kid, I'm lost and I need help. And you have to. The pride that you feel or the need to be right or be capable of this is not worth the path that your child's going down. So you're going to have to put that aside and get some help.
4: Yeah. And I want you to hear that Courtney and I are not neglecting the fact that you have to manage behavior. You do have to manage behavior. I wrote a workbook called Developing Rules and Consequences. And I go, it's a part of developing structure in the home that encourages, you know, kids to pursue certain behaviors and discourage other behaviors. And then what I do is participate in it as discipline, which is helping a kid get to where they want to go and keeping them from where they don't want to end up. But the whole point of it is helping them get to a good place, stop the behavior that's detracting from the real issue so that we can deal with those real issues. And so by all means, develop the relationship, develop the structure, and make sure that you're continuing to pursue, you know, looking at the issues that are driving the behavior.
2: At the end of the day, you have to do what needs to be done, even if your kid ends up hating you for it. And so that's the biggest fear, I think, for a lot of parents, is that they'll lose the relationship if they hold that hard line. But sometimes that's worth it. It's worth it for your kid to hate you if it means that you're saving their life. So, yeah, you got to take the car away if they're going to drive drunk and hurt themselves or somebody else. Or you have to kick them out of your home if it means that's the only way that they grow up and figure things out on your own. So figure out what it is that is worth sacrificing that relationship and then act on it.
5: Courtney, we want to do better as parents, so what should we be asking ourselves?
2: I've talked a lot about pride getting in the way in these moments, and so really I just want parents to reflect on what it is about themselves that would stop them from asking for help when they know they need it.
5: Very helpful. Thank you, Mark. Thank you, Courtney. And Mark, your final words are always so very powerful. I urge our listeners to stay with us now as we wrap up the program, so go ahead.
4: Hey, moms and dads, and some of you grandparents also, if you're at the end of your rope right now, good. That means you're still holding on. But here's the thing about ropes. They have a purpose. They're not just for giving you something to hang on when life gets tough. There's something you use to pull people up, to tie things together, and to keep things from falling apart. So don't let go. Get help from someone you trust and do what needs to be done, even if your teen pushes back really hard. The behavior you're seeing right now isn't the whole story. There's always something deeper going on underneath. Your job is to care enough to find out what that is. Hang on, Mom. Hang on, Dad. Hang on, all you grandparents. What feels like the end might just be the beginning of something really good.
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9: Rotary dial phones, cassette tapes, fax machines. 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